0: perspectives.
1: Yeah, I think that there's so much there, Dan, because I feel in a season where a lot of that transition is taking place, and that's a neat season of life too, where you're kind of moving from always like wanting your side, if you will, to win, to figuring out like, oh, actually there's a way to balance this and unify. I also think the thing that I was reflecting on when you were speaking was don't rush the other to become more like you. That like when you're in a different generation, like when you're in the younger generation, don't rush the older generation to want to speed up and get into your team. And if it's in the reverse and it's the older generation looking at the younger generation, don't desire them to be where you are now, because part of the reason you are where you are now is because you were where they were once, right? The reason that we even learn how to find win-win is because we were at least passionate about a win at one point in our lives.
0: Yeah.
1: And I think that we can fail so often in trying to expedite a process or delay a process that just needs to be a process. And so I think maybe that's because I'm in the kind of middle ground of it, where I'm just like very content with, okay, there are things I'm still youthfully immature in and I'm not getting completely, but there's areas of real wisdom that are coming to me and I'm not speeding myself up or slowing myself down artificially. And I think if we do that for the other, it's beneficial too.
0: You tend to see the worst in a different generation. Like when I look at a different generation, I see their worst characteristics. But then when I look at my generation, I see the best characteristics, right?
1: It's we're like, millennials, we're entrepreneurial.
0: Yeah, boom, boom, boom, boom. And so if you could just acknowledge like, okay, here are the shortcomings my generation has as well. And here are the blessings of that generation. I'm thinking of like, there was this charismatic community that was trying to merge. They had an older generation and a younger generation. And the older generation, the music was like really, what they enjoyed with worship, it was really outdated. And the younger generation was more modern, if you will. And so like, and when they said they wanted to merge, I was like, there is no way a merge could ever happen. Like there's no way. Like it's like night and day difference. Everyone's going to be unhappy. But like you said, respect the process, Brad. They didn't merge immediately, but they're like, okay, how can we slowly, because we want to be one. Mm. And so how can we slowly merge these two generations so that we become one community as opposed to two? And it was a long process, but it was successful. They did it well.
2: Mm-hmm. I have a great example of this too, because I think a lot of times our assumption is just our biggest enemy in that regard, like you were mentioning. But I visited for a parish mission in a church in Florida. And when I was there, their parish youth ministry program, they have their core team that's typically made up of young adults or adults. And they had one or two members who were like senior citizens. Like there was this lady who was a grandmother, if not a great grandmother, who was serving as a member of the core team.
0: Yeah.
2: And she was like the most awesome contributing member of this team. And she was like the mascot in a totally non-sarcastic way. Like everybody loved her and was able to really lean on her for the wisdom that she provided. And it was just a beautiful witness to what happens when you question your judgments.
1: Yeah, yeah. I've also found that when we do that for other people, we can also have more mercy on ourselves.
2: Yeah.
1: Because when you're young, sometimes you wish you were in a place that you're not. And if you can actually understand this ability to see the distinction and appreciate it between generations and between someone else and you, you can start even seeing it in yourself. Because yeah, one day I'll get there, but I'm not there yet.
2: Let me jump on that. I'll jump right off of my...
0: Aaron, you're so close. You missed both of them.
2: Right off my idea of...
0: That was like less than a foot. Okay, we're talking about 8 inches,
3: man. To be fair, it's probably closer to 4 inches.
1: He's thinking about his 2 inches, his two cents more than
0: as my 2 cents.
2: I do think that we've sort of made judgments that have locked us into a structure that's not exactly human. Like certainly individual groups and groups that focus around a particular age demographic, they're not harmful. But in the context of the church, it seems like oftentimes we've sort of divided communities within a church context in a way that sort of creates multiple church communities that are kind of oppositional to one another. And what I've seen and what I would recommend if I were to answer the question specifically, how can I bridge the gap? The answer would be excellence. You can bridge the gap with excellence. When something is done excellently, when a program is offered excellently, I think that it can bridge that divide to the point where something that you might think just works for youth ministry can in fact work for adults, or something that you might think just works for adults or someone from an older generation can work across all parties. So a a couple examples that I think of that I draw to mind are our men's and women's retreats here at Damascus are wildly successful. And the secret...
0: www.damascus.net/adults.
2: Is that how it works?
1: That was awesome. Yeah. Well done.
2: They've been a wild success. And what's funny about them is that we haven't really changed our programming that much.
0: Yeah.
2: Right? We obviously the content of a talk might be a little different and geared toward parents, but like our style of activities, our style of preaching, our style of programming, our style of music, it's all the exact same stuff that we offer to middle schoolers.
0: Yeah.
2: But because it's offered with excellence, it actually invites them into an experience as opposed to feeling like I'm being outcast.
1: Yeah.
2: Right. Another example that I would use is around worship. So oftentimes, especially in the context of a Catholic church, right, we assume that different age demographics have mutually exclusive tastes in music, yeah, and therefore can't operate under the same wavelength, right? You know, how many times have you seen a church that offers like a youth mass or a family mass? And typically the only difference is the music and the liturgy. So with Damascus Worship, we've tried really hard to just make excellence our goal. And lo and behold, what happens is we have an amazing community of support from both a youth generation all the way to adults and, you know, and seniors. And one of the ways that we've tackled that is through our hymns project, which we released a year or two ago, identifying a number of older hymns in the church that might be something that most older individuals would identify with or traditional leaning individuals would identify with, and to really operate those with excellence in such a way that now, you know, middle school and high school kids are yep, gravitating toward these and saying, this is awesome. And I think excellence is the key.
0: Yeah. I love that. I think you've nailed it. It's funny because sometimes I'm like, yeah, like the exact same things that work in youth ministry work for adults. Mm-hmm. And it is just, how do you present it? I would say even in that, as I'm thinking about your examples, a lot of it is, how do you bring people in to that experience? Right. And so like there's a huge difference between the way we bring people into worship. We're not singing at people, we're welcoming them into. And so like, it's not just providing something excellent, but it's around welcoming people into the experience that you're providing them, whether they're young or adults, so that they feel like, yeah, I can participate in this in a way that feels natural, yeah, to me. And so, because it's, we're inviting you into an experience of encounter. And so how do I invite this demographic and that demographic? And the way I invite a sixth grader is going to look different than the way I invite a 60-year-old. But I can actually, if I learn how to invite people in, I can effectively invite the 60 and the sixth grader in at the same time, though maybe a different means.
1: Mm-hmm. Yeah, I think what I completely agree with that, Dan. And I think what I was perceiving when you were sharing, Aaron, is just the power an answer like that has, because it takes it from, that's within your sphere of control. Like, you can't always control how every single generation is going to interact with something that you're doing. But what you can control is how excellent you make something, knowing that that magnetizes the people that should be magnetized to it. I think sometimes we can get like in this understanding of bridging the gap, where like it's all or nothing. Like, I have to bridge the entire gap or I'm failing. And it's, mm-hmm, like, no, what you can control is the degree to which you put all of what you have into the things you're doing to bridge that gap, and then trust, again, back to the process, trust that process. And if some people aren't bridged in that activity, I guess, or in that event or in that ministry, sometimes it's just a process they need to go through.
0: Yeah.
1: You're able to control that. What they do to respond isn't in your control anyway.
0: I mean, this may be a dumb example, but I think it's extremely real. Like, if whatever event or whatever you're planning, if you have representation from each of the generations, then you're going to get them involved. That's how you control that, the way that generation responds, because it's they have representation. I mean, it sounds like, yeah, you know, it's no, just sure. a good old American social studies, but it's like the representation is what, so if there's the youth, they feel rejected when they don't have representation mm-hmm. on the parish council. Well, likewise, the elderly are going to feel rejected if they don't have representation on the this parish event type thing that's going on. And so how do we actually build representation so that we're listening to all people? Eve is so dumb, but this was a huge difference maker in my youth ministry program. When I was a high school youth minister, I would have a leadership team. And when I first started my leadership team, it was all pretty much all seniors. And when it was a senior leadership team, I had a lot of seniors inviting seniors to youth group. But then when I changed the demographic on my leadership team to have freshmen, sophomores, juniors, and seniors, all of a sudden the freshmen were reaching out to the freshmen, the sophomores were reaching out to the sophomores, the juniors were reaching. And so the youth group grew exponentially because the representative leaders were the ones going out and getting their demographic mm-hmm. and bringing them in. So if we had young adults, family, and post-family age people represented in a planning event for a parish or the liturgy planning for the parish, now all of a sudden you're getting every single part of that community bought in to create an excellent event for the whole community.
1: Love it. Yeah, again, practical excellence there. Practical wisdom. I think what I'm going to bring is conceptual, but I think it has a practical application. So the question is, how do you bridge the gap between different generations? And I love this question because first it indicates, I think we've alluded to this, a heart that says, I want unity. And that's really important in the church today. So if you're asking this question, kudos to you. I think that the way by which you can bridge the gap between generations in the church today is through a simple act, and that act is honor. And I think it's an act that we have fallen out of habit of in the Western world, is honoring someone who is different than you, someone who might have an entirely different perspective on the world than you have, honoring someone who might legitimately see the very thing you're talking about through a completely different lens. And what I have found in my life is when I choose honor above all of the other things I could choose in a given moment, it allows me to do two things that build trust and that build camaraderie. And that's this: when I have a heart, a disposition of honor in a conversation, I listen better. Mm-hmm. When I go in, like honoring the person for who they are and what they might be bringing to the table, I begin listening. And as I listen better, I understand their perspective more. Mm-hmm. And what that then allows me to do is, sure, find the areas where we're in disagreement, but see the areas of real wisdom and goodness that I can then affirm. So in a disposition of honor, I have found in my life that I listen better and I affirm more intentionally. Because I think sometimes, especially in Christian circles, we can get into the habit of affirming, but it's always general affirmation. So it's always generalities. It's always, but when you listen, when you really listen and you see the uniqueness of the person who's representing a generation or whatever in front of you or a side of you, beside you, you begin affirming them in a way that builds them up to do the same thing for you. Mm-hmm. And that is what creates relationship. And relationship is what bridges gaps always. And yeah. So when we have multiple generations that choose relationship, gaps are bridged.
0: Yeah, that's awesome. I like that. I think that probably the number one thing that will destroy bridging the gap is bitterness. You know, so like if you have bitterness in your heart towards others, there's no hope. You're not going to bridge a gap. When I think of the older generation that has bitterness towards the younger generation, or the younger generation that has bitterness towards the elderly, you're just never going to bridge a gap.
1: Yeah.
0: Well, so you have to break that.
1: Well, yeah. And the bitterness can manifest in a variety of ways. Like part of that bitterness is like, yeah, you guys don't go through anything that I went through when I was your age. Or I hope I'm nothing like you when I'm your age. Yeah. It's like that immediately, you're immediately starting from a place that's farther away than you have to be.
0: Yep.
1: And that makes the gap infinitely wider. And it's easier to bridge a narrower gap. And so the wider you make that gap, the more difficult the bridge is going to be.
0: One of the things I like to teach our marketing team on is the difference between a leveraging mindset versus a kind of a limited mindset. Mm-hmm. So a limited mindset would look to the youth and be like, ah, oh, they always have cell phones in their hands, mm-hmm. versus a leveraging mindset that would look to the youth and be like, oh, wow, they always have cell phones in their hands. Mm-hmm. And it just, how many times is the mindset that we have towards a different generation, it's limited. We see a problem when actually it is an opportunity. Like, yes, okay, there's issues with the younger generation that always has a cell phone. And yet they're going to be the most technologically advanced and innovative generation we've ever had because they've always had cell phones. Mm-hmm. So how do we leverage that potential problem to actually maximize the game that we're trying to play with them? And I think we do that with the elderly as well, or with adult, like we look at their limitations, but let's make them expectations.
1: Mm-hmm. Yeah. Yeah. That's executive strategy 101. A challenge is either a problem or an opportunity. Mm-hmm. And it's highly dependent on how you and your team approach it.
0: Yeah. Go for it.
2: I was just going to say, speaking to our specific audience, you know, when we look at who's mostly listening to this show, it'll be young adults. And
0: so the adults who are listening never, ever listen again.
2: I want to just witness in one area too, that like, particularly as it pertains to ministry, for those of you who aren't kind of on the fringe and exploring Catholicism for the first time, but I think most of our audience is probably deeply engaged here and is looking for opportunities to continue to bring revival to the church that we love. And I think it would just, you would do well to remember that the reason that you have this church to love, and the reason that you have the ministries that exist that serve you so well, the reason that Damascus exists, the reason that charismatic communities exist, the reason that Focus and SPO exist is because people have done the hard work. You know, your forefathers who have gone ahead of you, who may have sounded a little different or acted a little different, and you know, maybe in a way that would embarrass you to be involved in a prayer meeting side by side today. But really, like, you have a lot to gain by honoring and respecting, and even, you know, conversing with those individuals who've gone before and just said, "Hey, would you pray for me? Would you witness to me what it is that you've gone through? What it is the Lord's done in you, that I might have the strength to build foundations for a generation to come."
1: Yeah, yeah, definitely.
0: I was just in Sydney, Australia, doing a mission with this. It was incredible. It was an intergenerational community.
2: Cool. Yeah.
0: And they were a charismatic community. And it was so, I was blown away by watching the way they interacted together. The young adults and the youth had such respect for the older elders mm-hmm. in their community. But then the older elders in the community really gave permission for the youth and young adults to drive things. That there was all of the worship was done by the young adults in the community. But then the exhortations or like the prayer leading was done by the adults. There was this beautiful and it was so beautiful and noticeable amongst all of the adults that the youth were the gem of their community.
2: Yeah,
0: and because
2: that's
0: of that,
2: sweet.
0: The youth, you saw there was no bitterness. Like a lot of times these communities I go to where that are intergenerational, the youth have their arms crossed, they're totally disengaged. Whereas in this community, the adults were like, it felt like I was in a living room when I was in their prayer space, because the kids would get up and they would dance and it was so jovial. And the adults would like not be like, "Oh, why are they dancing and not taking this serious?" It was like, "Oh, they're having fun." And like, it just felt like family as mm-hmm. opposed to, family's intergenerational. So it felt like family as opposed to division. And I wonder, a question I would ask you guys is, in this question of bridging the gap, do you think there is a preferential option for the youth? So is it more of the responsibility for the older generation to have a preferential treatment of the young, because and to spend more of an effort reaching across towards them than expecting that the younger generations have to reach across towards the adult? And I think that's where we get it off a lot. That,
2: yeah,
0: maybe
2: that's great insight.
0: Yeah, maybe the adults are, they're not reaching, and because of that, the youth aren't going to reach first. You know?
1: Yeah, the question's the first mover. Yeah,
2: I'd say if we're interested in longevity, then the answer has to be yes.
0: Yeah, exactly.
1: Well,
0: yeah.
1: And how would the young know how to bridge the gap in the other direction if it's not witnessed to them? Like, I think that's the question is if we want the young generation to begin respecting their elders again, when you hear like phrases like this all the time in the modern world, right? Like, man, we've lost our respect for our elders and things like that. I do think that some of that's true. But to your point, Dan, well, then let's, as adults, reach out to them and show them what it's like to place a seat, again, I'm going to go to honor, but to place a seat of honor in front of you and say, can I learn from you? Like mm-hmm. share what you're enjoying about life, like share with me your passions. And then they just might turn it around and ask you where you have wisdom.
0: Yeah. Well, I mean, Damascus is a great story of this, right? So when we started Damascus in 2015, 16, Aaron and I were only 30. And Brad, when you were for year one missionary, how old were you?
1: Yeah, 22. 22.
2: 6 or 7.
0: So realistically,
1: really young.
0: Charming. We were young millennials, and it was the older generation that saw, they listened to us, they evaluated how we were doing excellent ministry, and then they invested their time, their talent, their treasure. They invested in our growth and our development. And so it has been such, I mean, I was just with a CEO of a sweet company here in Columbus just this morning, and I was blown away by the, like, what he has done with his life for the local community. And then I was also like, he doesn't use the language like evangelization, missionary disciples, go reach the lost. Like the Eucharistic adoration isn't his like major, like, this is how we're going to win the church over. Like, but he had such love for the church as a community. And I want our young people to be involved in a community where they feel like they belong. And it was like, wow, like you, like I can learn from that more because I'm emphasizing evangelization and the Eucharist so much. And you're like, no, I just want to make sure our young people feel a part of a real sense of community. And so we're just so blessed from who we've had in our life and the older generations.
2: Amen.
1: Agreed.
2: This has been a great conversation. Great question. Whoever sent this one in. Mm-hmm. Brad, as we kind of wrap this up, the second half of our show, we would like to focus on the mission of the week. Mm-hmm. You got a mission for us?
1: I do. Yeah, I'm excited for this one. So if you're listening today or if you're the one that's asking this question, I think a good mission for the week for all of us would be to find someone of a different generation and go and have an intentional conversation with them. And by the end of the conversation, honor and affirm them for something you heard in that they carry so well. And because I think, again, what that's going to begin allowing you to do is to see that alternative perspective, that other generation on the same team as you instead of in competition against you. So find someone of a different generation, have an intentional conversation with them. And that doesn't have to be long. It can be 5 or 10 minutes. But by the time you conclude the conversation, take an intentional moment to honor something you hear. Like, hey, that's really wise. Thank you for sharing that with me. Or, oh, I'm so blessed by your excitement. Keep doing what you're doing. Like things like that can go a really long way.
2: That's awesome. I can't wait to do that. I've already got a great person in my mind.
1: I actually had an idea too.
0: Oh, geez, I don't know who I wanted to
1: come on, Dan.
0: Oh, gosh.
1: All right, get on the program.
2: All right. Hey, we're grateful for you asking this question. Hey, thanks for joining us for Beyond Damascus. This is, of course, the show where encounter meets mission. And although earlier I did identify that our biggest audience is young adults, if this show maybe blessed somebody from another generation that you want to share with, I would encourage you to send this forward, share it with a family member or a member of your parish or a friend. Also, of course, if you have questions or comments, please engage with us. You can always email Jack as well at beyond@damascus.net. Mm-hmm. We love to answer your questions.
0: You can tell Jack his beard is beautiful as well.
1: Yeah, I'm trying to get close to it, but it's just, I'm so far still.
2: It is pretty nice today. It's got a nice shining gleam in the overhead light.
0: Yeah.
2: Thank you again for joining us today. We'll see you again next time. And remember, as always, that here at Beyond Damascus,
4: mission makes sense.
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0: Of the week is how
1: question of the week. Thank you,
2: question of the week.
0: The branding, Aaron. How can I discern between situations where I should stay and try and bring about change and those where leaving is the healthier option?
1: This is a challenging one, right? Because I bet people go through hard situations where they're like, I just can't do it anymore.
3: Yeah, I bet so too.
1: All right, who wants to give their 2 cents first?
3: I think I will. My 2 cents.
2: Brad's been here quite a few times.
3: That's
2: the number of times we've had to pull you back off the ledge.
3: Yeah, it's like, come on, Brad.
1: I don't know. You started staying at Damascus or leaving? Was this asked by a Damascus missionary?
3: Sometimes I do feel typecasted by the questions. It's like, we asked this question because Brad's answering it. No, I want to go with, the route of know yourself. So I think it's great across the board, but I think especially in a situation like this where you're discerning, should I stay here, double down and continue to do the work, or should I go somewhere else where it might be more fruitful or more enjoyable or something like that? I think in making that decision, if you don't know yourself, you won't know how to challenge the proclivity you might normally have. And I can maybe give this from my own perspective, because I think it'll make it more digestible.
1: I'd rather you give it from a different perspective.
3: Well, from my own perspective. I wish
1: is it possible to not give something from your own perspective?
3: Yeah, because you can project onto someone else what they might be experiencing, right? But I think for me, it's a constant battle for me to know that whenever I find myself in a situation that is challenging or in a situation where I can't find resolution, my natural proclivity is to double down. And so, like, even if I'm in an argument or something like that, it's hard for me to leave the argument. Like, I want to constantly come back and back and back. I don't want to walk away and then readdress later. And because I know that proclivity in myself, when I am thinking of doubling down, I just do a second check of what I'm really intending to do. And what that allows me to do is ensure that I'm not just reacting to things, but responding to things. And so whatever situation that you find yourself in where you're asking this sort of question, hey, should I stay here and double down, or should I go find somewhere else that might be more fruitful, enjoyable, or effective? Ask yourself, what if I was just reacting to this situation, what would I normally do in a situation like this? Would I normally escape and leave, or would I normally double down and become the martyr? And when you know what your proclivity is, you can then, if you find yourself leaning towards where your proclivity's at, you can ask yourself, am I sure? And then if you're leaning away from where your proclivity's at, which I think happens in Christian community all the time, you can ask yourself, am I just doing this because it's against what I would normally do? Or is it actually what I'm called to? So it sets you up for a question of discernment that I think sets you up for success.
1: Nice. I like that.
2: Brad, did you know that you said the word proclivity 7 times that time?
3: Did you count?
1: Mm-hmm. How do you spell proclivity?
3: Can I fact check that? Is that real?
0: I mean, I can't fact check it right now because I didn't count.
3: Proclivity is proclivity.
1: What's the etymology of the word?
3: I don't know.
2: Let me affirm your thought. So Father William Slattery, he's our chaplain here at Damascus. He will often share that it's impossible to exist in today's Catholic culture without being influenced by today's secular culture. So I think as you are knowing yourself, it's also really important to understand that the proclivity of...
3: I was about to use it as soon as you were done. I was going to use it.
2: Of our culture is oriented right now in today's world toward like self-care. You owe yourself health and well-being, and that like... other people's stuff needs to get out of the way so that you can take care of your own self and your own thing. So while I totally agree with you about the know yourself, also be aware that yourself is already influenced by a culture that kind of encourages, would it be inappropriate to say weakness? Like,
3: no, I don't think so.
2: An inability to stick it in, like stick it out and do the hard work.
3: Mm-hmm. Yeah. it encourages disconnection.
1: Mm-hmm. I mean, and clearly not only knowing yourself, but knowing what God's asking you to do in those situations. Mm-hmm. And I think that's where once you know yourself, oh, okay, this is a tendency. Now I'm asking God, how do you want me to act in this tendency? Yeah. I see you do this all the time, Brad. Like you've grown a lot in this in that, like, well, you and I both do this. We have a tendency to dig our heels in and fight for our position. Yeah.
0: What? yeah, yeah. No

0: government.
1: I'm right, right, no matter what. And so, but then that tendency, we've both gotten to a point of, okay, wait. And once we get to digging our heels and like, wait, is that actually what's best here? And does God want us to dig our heels in here or not? Mm-hmm. And so I think being able to see that tendency about yourself and be like, oh, okay, yeah, I tend to think I'm always right, or I tend to dig my heels in when people disagree with me. And so how do I respond if that's a natural tendency?
0: Yeah, it also allows you to discern honestly, like to your point, because if I don't know which way my lens points, I'll have trouble discerning if it's God or not. Yeah. But when I first get that out of the way, then all of a sudden I'm bringing my full self before the Lord, and what I hear, I can trust in a different way.
1: Yeah. All right, I'll do my 2 cents. I'll add a little icing onto Brad's cake. I'm going to try to flip like Aaron. Ugh. Oh, dang.
2: Nice.
0: This flippage
1: really is
0: close,
1: actually
0: kind of
1: challenging.
0: Okay, whoa.
1: There you go.
0: Ooh, I have a proclivity to enjoy.
1: Yeah, yeah. I have never used the word proclivity in my entire life. And so
2: I don't love that. I encourage you to continue to use it.
0: It should be used 8 more times.
1: I'll read from Matthew 11. Jesus, he says, "Come to me, all who labor and are burdened, and I will give you rest. Take my yoke upon you and learn from me, for I am meek and humble of heart, and you will find rest for yourselves. For my yoke is easy and my burden is light." I ponder this scripture account a lot, because a lot of times in ministry, we give a call to self-sacrifice, right? And so it's like this lay your life down, self-sacrifice. And Jesus is saying, yeah, but my yoke is easy and my burden is light, or, come to me and find rest. And I think there is the yoke is easy and the burden is light when that yoke fits you perfect, right? And so the idea of this account is that if the yoke is put on the ox's shoulders properly, or if you're yoked together side by side and you're sharing the burden with Christ, then the yoke is easy. The burden is light. You're able to plow through the fields very easily. And so when you're asked to sacrifice for something you're called to do, the sacrifice is easy. It's easier, right? When you're called to sacrifice for something that you're not called to do, then that burden is very heavy. And so I think this question is, do you stay or do you go? The question really is, well, what are you called to do? And mm-hmm. and coming to an understanding that God's inviting you into something. And I would even say, look at the passions of your heart, like an Ignatian style of discernment is like, what are the desires of your heart? What are the passions of your heart? Where's their consolation? Where's their desolation? And there should be consolation in the field that you're called to, right? And maybe there's desolation in the work that you're doing or in the interpersonal relationship that you're having, but there should be consolation in the fact that, yeah, God has called me here and God has given me the grace to accomplish everything he's called me to do here, right? And so if you're lacking consolation there, in the realm of the call, in the realm that God has given you grace to accomplish what you're called to do, that may be a reason to say, okay, am I actually called to this? If you have desolation and like, man, I really am frustrated working with Aaron, or I'm frustrated working with Brad, like then instead of leaving because you're frustrated with working with Aaron or Brad, then instead maybe I should say, hey, Aaron, I'm a little frustrated with where our relationship is.
2: Yeah.
1: How can we work on that? Because I feel called to be here and I feel called to accomplish something.
2: But this
1: relationship, thanks, yeah. and so I think those being able to kind of evaluate where's the grace, where's the consolation, where's the desolation. For me, an example of this would be like, I like to say like, where do I feel most alive? Like what really revs me up and gets me excited? So one of my early discernments was between like when I was 18, I just got done serving as a missionary with NET, and I had signed up to study theology and catechesis at Franciscan. I had a roommate set out, Amber, who was a girl I was dating at the time, like she was going to start going to Franciscan. So like things were like, every reason to go to Franciscan was there. But when I was invited to actually like go to Ohio State and live on OSU's campus and start a St. Paul's outreach household there and to do mission on campus at Ohio State, the idea of ministry and mission at Ohio State was so much more exhilarating than the idea of studying theology at a Catholic university that was so established. And so what brought me to life was, wow, I can't wait to be on mission at OSU. I can't wait to be around that surrounding. And then all through OSU, or all through my college time, it was life-giving. It was exciting because I found myself in the environment that gave me life. Mm-hmm. Whereas a Franciscan wouldn't have been an environment that gave me life. And so being able to discern, oh, I'm going to go to the environments or the places that really truly give me life, as opposed to going to the places just because that's what I'm supposed to do. And then I think in that, once you're in that environment, really saying, okay, if there's desolation now, why is that desolation? And am I still called to be in this environment and thrive here or not? Realizing you're different, know thyself, as you said, mm-hmm. Brad. So some people are called to Franciscan because that environment is what's going to give them life. Some people are called to a secular university because that environment's going to give them life.
0: Yeah. Yeah. Yeah. I think similar to how Aaron kind of added some nuance to what I was saying, I think just to what you're saying, Dan, I completely agree, but it's also important to note that what brings you the most life isn't necessarily what makes you most comfortable. And I think that's a good distinction to make. And it's been funny as I've been kind of wrestling with a variety of things in my life. I think maybe you're actually more comfortable when you're not alive. Like when you're dead, you don't have the pains, the challenges, the things ahead of you. You're just not experiencing anything. There's like a perpetual state of, but when you're honestly, it's an interesting psychological reality, but one of the reasons we know we're alive is because we face challenge. It's because we have wind in our face when we're going running. It's because we
2: bleed just to know you're alive. Wasn't that a good,
0: actually wasn't a song. I wasn't going to say that, but it actually fits pretty well.
2: Who was it? I don't know.
1: Should we test it out?
2: Well, just from the 90s. I danced to that in sixth grade.
0: I don't but yeah, I think you can see what I'm saying. And just I think there's...
3: It's by the Goo Goo Dolls, Iris.
0: Iris, thanks.
1: I would say, I think that's true, Brad, but I do think there
0: push
1: is
0: back
1: a...
0: If you think.
1: Right now, there can be a self-martyrdom mentality in the church where like, mm-hmm. well, I'm going to prove my holiness by going and doing the most uncomfortable thing. And mm-hmm. that's dumb if you're not called to it. So go where God calls you and God will give you the grace to deal with the discomfort that comes. But if you're just going to prove yourself that you're holier than others, or that if you've bought into the lie that God only wants you to suffer and that is what the spiritual life is, then we have to be careful not to buy into these self-sabotaging mentalities that sometimes our Catholic theology of redemptive suffering isn't actually redemptive suffering. It's just suffering for the sake of suffering.
0: Sure.
1: And so, yeah, don't just try to be comfortable, but also don't just walk into hell for hell's sake.
0: Yeah.
2: There's an equally problematic extreme on the other side, though, where I've seen a handful of times in ministry where an individual say, I'm confident I was called here, but now I need to leave because I'm the victim of unfair circumstance. Right?
0: I think that's a dangerous mentality.
2: And you end up discerning a call from the Lord, and then in the context of the call, you leave because you feel like the Lord has now crossed the threshold that I can't tolerate anymore.
0: Yep.
2: Right. And it just becomes incredibly problematic outside of the context of actual discernment. I think I mentioned this on the show a couple weeks ago that I don't believe God actually calls people to, you know, leave a thing just mm-hmm. because it's no longer good. But like if you're in relationship with the Lord, his call to mission is always a call to a thing, to an end, to a new experience.
0: It's onto something.
2: Yeah. So like you gotta be sensitive to being on mission with him. And yeah, when the going gets tough, there's a lot of ways around that. Mm-hmm. And the answer always isn't just like, do I stay or do I go?
0: Yeah. I also want to build out this tension point a little bit more because I do think, I agree with you completely, Dan. And I think it's the reason we find that so prevalent in the church, I think is because it's trying to swing a pendulum away from what we see in the world, which is this victim mentality that says, if you don't make me maximally comfortable when I'm in your presence, you're doing me a disservice. Yeah. And that's just not true. Mm-hmm. Like, that's not true. Some of the most beneficial times in my life was when I was in environments where people actually weren't making me comfortable. Like, and I grew more there than I ever would have in a different environment. So we have to be careful not to play the pendulum game where in the church, we're simply swinging it as far away from what the world's doing as humanly possible. But I would say to Aaron's point when he was kind of giving some nuance to my thought, don't think that you're not influenced by the world. Like I see in the church a lot this victim mentality on all sides where it's like, well, the particular liturgy I like is getting suppressed, or the particular way that I like praying is getting suppressed. And that makes me a victim because I'm not as comfortable. It's like, we should be really careful on both ends, not to play, I'm going to just die a martyr to die and be famous, but I'm also not going to be a victim.
1: All right, do it, Aaron. Right.
2: Two cents coming at you.
0: I missed the rebound.
2: I think they both went in.
0: Yeah, great. Yeah.
1: For those of you listening and not watching it, neither of them went in.
0: And I tried
1: to. Are we keeping score?
2: How can
1: somewhere?
2: I discern between situations where I should stay and bring on a change or those where I should leave?
1: Yeah. How should I discern if I should leave this podcast?
2: I'm going to take this just a very practical route because I have, unfortunately, in the context of ministry, just met a lot of people who are really unhappy with the place they are. Mm-hmm. And usually that comes about through an experience of kind of perpetual complaint or frustration or discouragement. And that's just not a fun place to be.
1: Lack of fruit.
2: I think that one of the marks to understanding, am I called to stay in this particular place or this particular assignment, is actually assessing properly whether I actually have influence here, whether I have the ability to have influence here, right? So let me give an example. Like, I feel like I want to influence my parish, and my parish priest doesn't seem to care what I have to say. So I'm going to continue to try to communicate my feelings, but I feel like they're falling on deaf ears. There's a lot of nuance there, and certainly there's influence to prayer and intercession, but it sounds like this person's probably in a place where their complaining doesn't help, right? You're not helping the situation, and there are certain circumstances that are outside of your control in this scenario. And if you actually feel convicted that, like, your voice needs to accomplish a change, it probably means that you need to be somewhere else, because you're in a scenario where you actually don't have the ability to influence outcomes, right? That's an unhealthy place to be. And to continue to stay in that place is probably just going to make you unhappy and your supervisor unhappy, or the person you're trying to change unhappy. So the better scenario is to find a space where the gifts that you bring to the table are something that are appreciated and celebrated, even if there's friction involved, right? And to engage actively in a process where you can actually have a meaningful influence on outcomes. And in those types of scenarios, like, it's then that you can actually influence change.
1: Yeah. I think that's awesome. I think that's a really good word. I think there are additional complications that could be invoked in that, but I think that's a really good assessment.
2: Yeah, and timing. I know I shared really honorably here on the show in the past about my last pastor who I served under as a youth minister before leaving parish ministry to come full time with Damascus, and Father Oakes was an awesome boss and really supported me in ministry, but there were a good couple of months where I needed to learn how to acclimate to his style of leadership.
1: Yep.
2: Right? Where I probably would have said out of the gate that, wow, I have no ability to influence outcomes in this scenario. And what it took was, like, us learning how to operate together. Mm-hmm. So yeah, don't make judgment too prematurely. But if you're in a place where, like, it's evident that these two realities don't align, you may just be setting yourself up for trouble.
0: Completely. Yeah. I also think, if I can expound upon knowing yourself, mm-hmm. like, also look at your track record. Like, if you're always the one who's getting disgruntled and leaving,
2: which definitely isn't the person who asked this question.
0: But the common, yeah, right. And it's never been me either. The common denominator there is you. Right. Like if you're finding tension everywhere you go, it would be a really good habit for you to ask, what might you be contributing to the tension? Yeah. I see this all of the time. It's this, I think, because we have so many options in the world today, because of how expansive the opportunities are before us, especially in the Western world, we're always able to kind of window shop and go to the next thing. And if you're in your 10th thing in 10 years, mm-hmm. you really should set yourself up to make a commitment to something for a period of time without giving yourself permission to move.
1: Yep.
0: Only because then you can really see what a year committed to something looks like, or two years committed to something looks like.
1: Well, I think just to testify too, that like, I think the tendency is, okay, I'm not bearing fruit, or this seems hostile, and so how do I deal with it? Well, I can't make influence, but And then I leave. And I think there is, just to testify to our reality at Damascus, is there was times where we had a lot of, in our early years, we had a lot of tension and a lot of difficulty. But it was like kind of like the words of Peter, like, well, you know, where else are we going to go, Lord? You alone have the words to eternal life. And we didn't feel called to leave Columbus, even though there was tension here in Columbus. And we didn't feel called to stop doing the work that we did. And so we persevered. And mm-hmm. that perseverance actually gave us stronger character to deal with what God was calling us to in the future. Yeah. And I think there is, if you're in that time of difficulty, ask the Lord, because I think you said this a little bit earlier, Brad, like, virtue is formed in the crucible. And so how are you growing me in this time of difficulty? And maybe I'm not called to leave yet. I'm called to persevere, and there still is an impact I'm making. And I think if we would have left, or we would have stopped, that the mm-hmm. exponential impact today may not have. So it is careful discernment. Mm-hmm. And really, most of the problems I have found when I'm not making impact anymore, or the influence is not happening in a person's ministry, it's interpersonal, relationship wise. And so, yeah, like you said, like, the pastor's not willing to listen to you, or you're not breaking through with the pastor and you guys aren't seeing eye to eye. So I'd say, have you done the interpersonal relationship work?
2: That's great,
1: yet
2: Dan. That's great.
1: To actually discern, like, have you had the conversation that's honest and straightforward? Like, if it's an employment situation, like,
0: yes.
1: Hey, I'm not happy and I'm thinking about leaving because I'm trying to accomplish something and I don't feel like I'm being heard. Or if it's a campus ministry situation and the campus minister is just not listening, like, hey, I really want to be a team here, but that's not, could you, Brad, you did it at Ohio State really effectively, mm-hmm. where there was the administration at that time at Buckeye Catholic versus you, like, your ministry and your call, there was a ton of tension. How did you bridge that gap?
0: Yeah, I think, well, I mean, showing up.
1: Yeah,
0: every day is part of it. And I think here's something that's a common thread that I think I can tie in here. I think this is a challenging principle for anyone, but don't give yourself permission to leave until you have peace. Mm-hmm. Like, if you ever leave in a state of chaos, you probably weren't called to leave.
1: You should throw your books down.
0: I'm done here. Yeah, but every time, like, when I really went to the Lord, every time I was in a meeting with administration where we didn't see eye to eye and I was discouraged, what I would do is I would sit. There was a chapel at the time, which is now a coffee shop, ironically, because it's like an evangelization hub in the front part of Newman now. But I would sit in that chapel and legitimately, like, just come before the Lord of, like, where do I go now? And I always felt peace in showing back up the next day. Mm-hmm. And I feel like in my life, I have seldom left, but I know people that have left in a way that's powerful. One of the things I think is a benefit of Damascus is none of us have left. Like a lot of times when people ask me of the success here, I think that's one of the things is we've had plenty of tension. I mean, even at this table or expounded out to this office, like, but they've stayed. So back to the Buckeye Catholic thing, I think I was showing up every day and I was going where the peace was. And even on the days where I was frustrated, I knew that if I left, I would be leaving in chaos and I'd be leaving in not the fruits of the Spirit. And if you're leaving not in the fruits of the Spirit, you're not leaving at the right time. There's just, if God's calling you to leave, he's going to provide the context for leaving that are appropriate to his presence. And if he's calling you to stay, he's going to provide those in that realm. And for me, it was always clear that he wanted me to stay. And then I also went back to something my dad told me in high school, which is don't always be convinced that the measure of your life is based on the success you have now, but off the success that those who follow you have. And now when I look back at Buckeye Catholic and all of the things that are happening now, I give great glory to God that he mm-hmm. continued to have me stand in the gap and lay my life down the best.
2: That's why they've got the statue of you. And
0: ironically, they do have the crucifix that I advocated for having.
1: Oh, man, I can't wait. I can't wait till you have statues of Brad all over.
0: Yeah, I can wait.
2: One day, God willing.
0: I can wait.
1: Parish named St. John Bradley of Damascus.
0: Yeah.
1: All right. Thank you guys for listening. This was fun. We just canonized Brad. And
0: prematurely.
1: Hey, if you're listening to this and you have a friend who's like struggling in a position they're in and they don't know if they should stay or leave, share this with them so that, and then encourage them in that and walk with them through that mm-hmm. so that they feel built up. You've been listening to Beyond Damascus, a show where encounter meets mission. Mm-hmm, mm-hmm. We want people to encounter the living God and then go out on mission to share the word of God with others. A small, simple mission could be to like and subscribe and share this podcast with others, because we're answering questions that everyday Catholics have about how to live a missionary lifestyle in your everyday life. So thanks so much for your participation in this. We'll see you next week. And remember,
0: mission makes sense. C-E-N-T-S, because we throw pennies in a jar.
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11: 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On August 8th, we celebrate the feast of St. Mary MacKillop, Virgin. Mary was born in Australia to a Scottish immigrant couple in the year of our Lord 1842. To help support her family, Mary temporarily set aside her desire to enter religious life and opened a Catholic school with the help of her mother and siblings. After a few years, a parish priest helped Mary begin an order of nuns called the Sisters of St. Joseph of the Sacred Heart, known as the Josephites or Brown Joeys. The order quickly grew and opened several schools, but a conflict with certain priests led to scurrilous rumors about the sisters that prompted one bishop to excommunicate Mary on trumped-up grounds of disobedience. Mary, though heartbroken, submitted to the bishop and insisted that her friends and the sisters continue to respect the authority of the clergy. Several months later, as the bishop's health was declining, he reconciled with Mary and lifted her excommunication. A Vatican investigation soon cleared Mary of any wrongdoing, and thenceforth she received steady support from Rome. After serving twice as superior of the Josephites, Mary died in the year of our Lord 1909. She was canonized by Pope St. John Paul II as the first saint born in Australia. Also honored on this day are St. Dominic in the modern calendar, St. John Vianney in some calendars, Saints Cyriacus, Largus, and Smaragdus, and many other martyrs, confessors, and holy virgins. For more about the saints and seasons of the Catholic Church, visit thestationofthecross.com/saints-and-seasons.
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0: EWTN Global Catholic Radio Network presents Vatican Insider with Joan Lewis. 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
1: Welcome to Vatican Insider on yet another almost tropical weekend. It's vacation time, of course, this August, and in recent weeks, I've been providing glimpses into what one should see and how to visit various places in and around Rome. Castel Gandolfo, the Vatican Observatory, and a look at how Italians celebrate the lazy, hazy days of August. Anyone traveling to Italy knows it is a multifaceted diamond of brilliant choices of places to visit. Venice, the Lake District of Northern Italy, Portofino, and the Italian Riviera, Florence, the Eternal City of Rome, the stunning Amalfi Coast, and all points south. One destination, however, seems to stir the imagination and passion of visitors, and that's Vatican City. So, this week on Vatican Insider, I'll take you on a delightful tour of the world's smallest country. I'll tell you about the Vatican museums, archives and gardens, Vatican City's stores and medical facilities, its post office and gas station. I bring you to the Mosaic Studio, the railway station, and even tell you how to get to the top of St. Peter's Dome, and much more. And of course, I tell you how to visit many of these sites in person. That's all after the news and the Q&A. Now, the news highlights. Sunday, August 2nd, Pope Leo, now back in the Apostolic Palace in Vatican City, after a 23-day period of rest in Castel Gandolfo, addressed the faithful at the Angelus, speaking from the window of his study. He reflected on the day's gospel, the miracle of the loaves and the fishes, and he reminded the faithful that encountering Christ is a nourishing experience. Explaining the episode in which everyone ate their fill and there were even 12 baskets left over, Leo stressed that with Christ, our needs are abundantly met. Insisting that the Lord's providential care for us never fails, he said, Christ truly satisfies humanity's hunger, our hunger for truth and life. But he also warned against the evil of greed, often manifested in hoarding and waste. This spiritual sickness, he said, numbs the senses, which become intoxicated with wealth to the point of making people forget those who weep from hunger and cry out from thirst. Also Sunday, in a video message released for Ecuador's 7th National Youth Day, Pope Leo XIV invited young people to follow Christ, to allow the joy of encountering him to transform their lives and to inspire others to seek him. Also, to let the Blessed Mother's example inspire them to embrace God's plan for their lives. Monday, August 3rd, the Vatican announced that Pope Leo would travel to Assisi on August 6th for the Go Franciscan Youth Meeting, which will bring thousands of Europeans between the ages of 18 and 33 to the city of St. Francis from August 3rd to the 6th. Tuesday, August 4th. Pope Leo urged Catholic communicators gathered at the Cygnus World Conference in Kigali, Rwanda, to promote digital communication rooted in truth, human dignity, peace, and care for creation. His appeal came in a message addressed to participants and signed on his behalf by Cardinal Secretary of State Pietro Parolin. He assured those gathered of his spiritual closeness, expressing the hope that their discussions would give, quote, new impetus to efforts to ensure that communication platforms advance the common good of the entire human family. Such an approach, the message said, can help build a culture reflecting the gospel values of communion and peace, while also encouraging responsible stewardship of the environment. Also Tuesday, Pope Leo encouraged the Knights of Columbus to be prophets of harmony by building bridges, fostering unity through dialogue, and promoting reconciliation in a world increasingly marked by division. He made the appeal in a video message addressed to participants in the Order's 144th Supreme Convention, taking place in Denver, Colorado, on August 4th. Leo XIV praised the Knights of Columbus for continuing the mission begun by their founder, Blessed Michael McGivney. For well over a century, he noted, the Order has worked to show Christ's love to the unborn, expectant mothers, persecuted Christians, victims of war and human trafficking, the poor and vulnerable, and those who live on the margins of society. Through initiatives undertaken by local councils and at national and international levels, he added, countless people have benefited from the Order's generosity. For my part, I express deep gratitude for your Order's continued generosity to the less fortunate, and I trust that your endeavors will continue to bear fruit for many years to come. Wednesday, August 5th, the first general audience since Pope Leo returned from a rest period at Castel Gandolfo was held in St. Peter's Basilica, given the extreme heat wave that continues to plague Italy. He continued his reflections on the Constitution, Sacrosanctum Concilium, focusing on the importance of liturgical prayer. As the Apostle Paul suggests, he said, it is the Holy Spirit who teaches us to pray. From the day of Pentecost, the Spirit dwells in the Church, inspiring every one of her activities, and in particular, prayer. He said, in a world where science and technology claim to provide all the answers, praying may appear to be a form of escapism or just another psychological technique aimed at personal well-being. Prayer, however, Leo stressed, is worth rediscovering in its true form. The council document established that the term prayer designates the liturgy as a whole. This perspective is decisive, for it guides the liturgical reform, making the active participation of the faithful its central pillar. The liturgy is presented first and foremost as, quote, a place of encounter of God's initiative in drawing near to humanity in his Son. Also Wednesday, the Vatican announced that Pope Leo XIV will undertake an apostolic journey to Uruguay, Argentina, and Peru from November 6th to the 17th. Only Pope John Paul II has visited all of these countries. Thursday, August 6th, Feast of the Transfiguration. Pope Leo traveled to Assisi to meet the great numbers of young people participating in the Go Franciscan Youth Meeting, those who had completed the 44th Franciscan March and arrived for the August 2nd Pardon of Assisi, and those who came especially for Mass with the Pope. The papal visit took place entirely at St. Mary of the Angels, the basilica that houses the little Porzioncola Chapel, which Francis of Assisi restored, where he lived, founded the Order of Friars Minor, and where he died. This year, as you know, 2026, marks the 800th anniversary of Francis's transitus, or death. Leo spent a brief moment in personal prayer inside the Porzioncola. He then went out into the square, where those unable to enter the basilica because of capacity restrictions were gathered to hear his words and his answers to their questions. He then met privately with the Franciscans and at 10:30 celebrated Mass. In the Q&A session with young people and again in his homily at Mass, Pope Leo XIV encouraged the youth, in the spirit of St. Francis, to dream boldly and to embrace a life of faith, purpose, and service. He said that gospel radicalism is the opposite of fundamentalism. It does not make us blind and violent, but sensitive and attentive and welcoming towards all. Today, Leo told the young people, being faithful to this tradition of closeness means going against the tide, working to heal memories and fostering reconciliation. Christians will increasingly be called to become peacemakers in societies tempted to exploit religion in conflicts between different identities. Leo XIV explained that bearing witness to Christ, therefore, remains both fascinating and demanding because it opens our minds and hearts beyond artificial boundaries, that is, beyond the fears created by misinformation and the walls of prejudice. acknowledging the role that technology plays in their lives. Leo said, "Dear young people, how beautiful it is to be together and to speak about God and in his light, about life itself in all of its beauty, mystery, and seriousness. Bear witness to this way of living wherever you go, especially at a time when technology is making us forget how to be together as people of flesh and blood." One young man asked what had helped Robert Prevost, the Pope himself, along his own vocational journey. "Making a definitive choice is perhaps the most revolutionary act," the Pope replied. "Deciding forever does not imprison us in a cage, but opens us to a greater dynamism. Love is an exodus, a road to be discovered, a journey that God undertakes with us. This is the true meaning of every vocation." In a communication to journalists, the Holy See Press Office announced that during his upcoming apostolic journey to France, Pope Leo XIV will meet privately with several victims of abuse in the church. The victims themselves will be involved in preparing for this event. Further details will be provided later. The papal trip to France will be September 25th to the 28th. That's it for news. Now a Q&A, and then together we will explore Vatican City State. Welcome to the Q&A. This week I talk about St. Peter's statue in the Basilica. A blog reader wrote me after a visit to the Basilica on the June 29th feast of Saints Peter and Paul Apostles. She said she noted that the statue of St. Peter, two-thirds down the main aisle, was dressed up for the occasion, but he looked very black. Why was that? Did they paint the statue? No, the statue has not been painted. That is the natural color of aged bronze. What is the story of this statue? In his guide to St. Peter's Basilica, conventual Franciscan Father Giovanni Giuliani tells us about the ancient statue of St. Peter, portrayed as he gives a blessing and preaches while holding the keys to the kingdom of heaven. Some scholars have attributed it to Arnolfo di Cambio, but others believe it is a 5th century casting. Pilgrims who come to the Basilica traditionally touch and kiss its foot so that it is literally worn thin. In the Middle Ages, pilgrims who reached Rome touched and kissed the foot of the statue and prayed to St. Peter, asking that he be merciful and open the gates of heaven for them if they died during their pilgrimage. On June 29th each year, the Feast of Saints Peter and Paul, patrons of Rome, the statue was dressed in a liturgical vestment, triple papal tiara, and a ring. St. Peter is also dressed up on the February 22nd Feast of the Chair of Peter. That same day, about 120 candles adorn the beautiful altar of the chair on several different levels. This is to honor the chair for which the feast day is named and celebrated.

0: This is Father Gerald Murray. 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
3: Prayer changes everything. We read in sacred scripture that when we come to God in prayer, He changes our lot. It isn't so much that the circumstances change. It is that we change, and therefore we see the circumstances differently. Prayer does everything for us. It is indeed the air that fills our soul, just as the oxygen fills our lungs. We can't do without prayer. To do without prayer means we languish and we die. God wants us to have life and to have it to the full.
1: Welcome back to Vatican Insider. Here's Joan Lewis.
4: Welcome to a special summertime edition of Vatican Insider. Summertime and the living is easy. This is the opening line of an aria composed in 1934 by George Gershwin for the 1935 opera Porgy and Bess. But there's a group of people for whom the living, making choices and suffering the vicissitudes of weather, is probably not easy. And that's tourists, especially those who travel to Italy, a multifaceted diamond of brilliant choices of places to visit. Venice, the Lake District of Northern Italy, Portofino and the Italian Riviera, Florence, the Eternal City of Rome, the stunning Amalfi Coast, and all point south. One destination, however, seems to stir the imagination and passion of visitors, and that's Vatican City. So this week on Vatican Insider, I'll take you on a delightful tour of the world's smallest country by land area and population. And by the way, at the very end, I explain how to visit the Vatican Museums, the gardens, the Via Triumphalis excavations, the archaeological site at St. John Lateran Basilica, and even Castel Gandolfo, a delightful hill town south of Rome that overlooks Lake Albano and is home to the summer papal residence. But first, Vatican City State. Vatican City State was created as a result of the Lateran Pacts stipulated between the Holy See and the Kingdom of Italy on February the 11th, 1929, and ratified on June 7th of the same year. It is universally recognized as a legal entity and sovereign body of public international law, distinct from the Holy See. UNESCO has declared the whole of the territory of Vatican City as part of the world's cultural heritage. All the territory of Vatican City State is under the protection of the Hague Convention of May 1954 regarding the care of cultural goods in case of armed conflict. The state is thus recognized even in international conventions, as a moral, artistic, and cultural patrimony worthy of being respected and protected. The government is an elective monarchy for life. The head of state is the Supreme Pontiff, who has full legislative, executive, and judicial powers. During the period of a vacant see, sede vacante, these powers are assumed by the College of Cardinals. Vatican City State has its own currency and issues its own postage stamps, and both are very much in demand by collectors and everyday tourists to the Vatican. The letters on the license plates of Vatican automobiles are SCV, Stato della Città del Vaticano. Italians love to say that SCV stands for Se Cristo Vedesse, if only Christ could see. Located on the so-called Eighth Hill of Rome, on the left bank of the Tiber River, Vatican City, the smallest state in the world, measures 108.7 acres, about the size of an average golf course, I've been told. It is bordered by the Leonine Walls and just off St. Peter's Square by the circular travertine strip in the pavement that joins the two arms of the Bernini colonnades. This lovely, tranquil mini-state, set in the midst of the hustle and bustle of Rome, is home to several hundred citizens, boasts splendid centuries-old buildings, chapels and churches, a pre-seminary, mosaic factory, fire department, and the famed Vatican Library, Vatican Archives, and Vatican Museums. Vatican City has stores, a pharmacy, gas stations, a printing office, and medical center. It even has its own cemetery. There are also acres and acres of breathtaking gardens, some formal, some wild, all lush, dotted with stone benches, statuary, and unique fountains whose water comes from Lake Bracciano, 40 kilometers outside of Rome. There is also a second century necropolis, the Scavi, under St. Peter's, where the first pope, St. Peter, and the basilica's namesake, is buried. There are five entrances to Vatican City, all secured by Swiss guards or members of the Vatican's police force or gendarmerie. The first entrance is the Arch of the Bells, Arco delle Campane, a tunnel-like entrance to the left of St. Peter's Basilica. Then we have the bronze door, Portone di Bronzo, which is considered the official entrance to the Apostolic Palace, and this is situated at the juncture of the palace and the right-hand Bernini colonnade. Now, our third entrance is St. Anne, Sant'Anna, which takes its name from the parish church located just inside Vatican City as you enter from Via di Porta Angelica. The fourth entrance is the Petrine or Sant'Ufficio Gate, and this is what most visitors take to get to the Paul VI Hall. This is just outside the left-hand colonnade of St. Peter's Square. The fifth entrance, the least well-known by the general public, is the Perugino on the south wall of the Vatican. Vatican City State's 500-plus inhabitants include people of many different nationalities, though most are Italian. That number includes the 135 Swiss guards. About 400 people have Vatican citizenship, including those prelates who are heads of offices in the Roman Curia. All cardinals residing in Rome have automatic Vatican citizenship, but preserve their original citizenship. This Vatican citizenship ends when their assignment ends. Guided tours of Vatican City usually start at the Vatican Museums, but today I'll start at the Arch of the Bells in St. Peter's Square. Here, visitors can glimpse two of the celebrated Swiss guards in their colorful uniforms, called the Gala uniform, based on a very early design by Michelangelo, but updated over a century ago by Commander Jules Rapin. The famous colors of blue, red, and yellow are the traditional colors of the Medici family. The so-called exercise uniform, the uniform worn for training and during night duties, is entirely blue. The guards wear this at the Sant'Anna entrance during the week. Exiting the tunnel, we are now inside the Vatican, and on our left, we see the Teutonic College and Cemetery, and walking further, we see the outline of the modern Paul VI Audience Hall. Beyond the Paul VI is the Santa Marta residence that serves as a home to many prelates who work in the Vatican and to occasional visiting guests. Cardinal electors stay here during a conclave to elect a new pope. Santa Marta's most illustrious guest before 2013 was Pope Benedict. In 2005, the cardinal elector stayed here during the conclave, and on April 19th, when Cardinal Ratzinger was elected, he was now Pope Benedict, he spent the night here with his fellow cardinals. Pope Francis, elected in March 2013, lived his entire papacy in Suite 201 of the Santa Marta residence, opting for smaller accommodations than the traditional apostolic palace offered. Pope Leo XIV, elected May 8, 2025, returned to the traditional papal apartments on the top floors of the apostolic palace. As we go through the quiet streets and paths of Vatican City, our guide will point out the world-famous mosaic studio, the Fabrica di San Pietro, the fabric of St. Peter's. Now, this is the office responsible for maintenance, upkeep, and repairs on the basilica. And we're also going to see the Scafi office, where visitors can reserve tours of the pre-Constantine necropolis. Tours used to stop briefly at the mosaic studio, where only a handful of the world's finest artisans repair basilica mosaics, recreate paintings on a made-to-order basis, or execute mosaics commissioned for other churches throughout the world. The mosaic studio boasts a history of almost half a millennium. Its most basic task is to check and restore the 10,000 square meters of mosaic in St. Peter's Basilica. Often, pieces they produce are given by popes as gifts to visitors or to heads of state on their travels. Since 1847, every papal portrait in St. Paul's outside the walls basilica has been done by the Vatican's mosaic workers. A special word about these mosaic portraits. The trademark feature of St. Paul's Basilica is the series of mosaic portraits of all the popes, from St. Peter to Pope Leo, the 267th Pope. These are located above the columns in the naves and transept. The first series of frescoed portraits was begun by Pope St. Leo the Great. He was Pope 440 to 461. The 41 portraits saved after the Great Fire of 1823 are in the Basilica Museum. In May 1847, Pius IX, who reigned from 1846 to 1878, ordered a new series of portraits to be done in mosaics by the Vatican Mosaic Laboratory. Legend has it that when the last papal portrait is done, the world will end. The last portrait to be installed was that of Pope Leo XIV. Composed of 15,000 tiles made of vitreous enamels and gold, it was installed in the right aisle of the basilica, next to that of Pope Francis, on the Feast of St. Paul, January 25th, 2026. Now, the mosaic studio's pride is the invention of smalti filati, hair-like filaments that are produced when the fine sticks of enamel are exposed to intense heat. Once, with special permission to visit the workshop, I watched in silence and awe as one of the craftsmen, using the smalti filati technique, created the eyelashes of a Madonna. Her eyes were so full of life, I waited for her to blink. This particular technique, using some of the 28,000 colors cataloged by Shades in an immense series of drawers, allows the artist to reproduce with such breathtaking accuracy details like eyes and eyelashes, folds in garments, strands of hair, the veins of a leaf, the petals of a flower, or even wrinkles on skin. Today was just part one of our visit to this amazing mini city-state, but come back next week for a lot more to see in Vatican City-State.
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11: What did Jesus mean when he said, "I will build my church"? Hi, this is Doug Keck. This week on the Catholic Sphere, we explore the biblical

The best way to think about the rosary is to think about it as a spiritual place, as an invisible chapel that you can enter into even in a busy time of life. And in a place like this, to enter into silence, into prayerfulness, and to follow the events of the life of our Lord Jesus Christ as they must have been seen by the eyes of his mother. We celebrate the rosary with Mary, but of course, that means we celebrate it with Jesus. And we look on him in the mysteries of grace and salvation as his mother and Joseph and the apostles must have seen these events. So, quietly enter into your own spirit and join us as we offer the rosary to God in honor of Christ and his mother.

0: first five decades of the Rosary are called the joyful mysteries. They're called joyful because they represent the early events in the life of Christ and the joy that his mother would have had at these events. In the name of the Father, and of the Son, and of the Holy Spirit. Amen. I believe in God, the Father Almighty, creator of heaven and earth, and in Jesus Christ, his only Son, our Lord, who was conceived by the Holy Spirit, born of the Virgin Mary, suffered under Pontius Pilate, was crucified, died, and was buried. He descended into hell. The third day he rose again from the dead, and he ascended into heaven, and is seated at the right hand of God, the Father Almighty, from whence he shall come to judge the living and the dead.
1: I believe in the Holy Spirit, the Holy Catholic Church, the communion of saints, the forgiveness of sins, the resurrection of the body, and life everlasting. Amen.
0: Our Father, who art in heaven, hallowed be thy name. Thy kingdom come, thy will be done, on earth as it is in heaven.
1: Give us this day our daily bread, and forgive us our trespasses, as we forgive those who trespass against us. And lead us not into temptation, but deliver us from evil. Amen.
0: Let us offer the next three Aves, that we will have an increase of faith, hope, and love. Hail Mary, full of grace, the Lord is with thee. Blessed art thou amongst women, and blessed is the fruit of thy womb, Jesus.
1: Holy Mary, Mother of God, pray for us sinners, now and at the hour of our death. Amen.
0: Hail Mary, full of grace, the Lord is with thee. Blessed art thou amongst women, and blessed is the fruit of thy womb, Jesus.
1: Holy Mary, Mother of God, pray for us sinners, now and at the hour of our death. Amen.
0: Hail Mary, full of grace, the Lord is with thee. Blessed art thou amongst women, and blessed is the fruit of thy womb, Jesus.
1: Holy Mary, Mother of God, pray for us sinners, now and at the hour of our death. Amen.
0: Glory be to the Father, and to the Son, and to the Holy Spirit.

0: joyful mystery, the Annunciation by the angel to Mary that she will be the mother of Emmanuel. Our Father, who art in heaven, hallowed be thy name. Thy kingdom come, thy will be done, on earth as it is in heaven.
1: Give us this day our daily bread, and forgive us our trespasses, as we forgive those who trespass against us. And lead us not into temptation, but deliver us from evil. Amen.
0: Hail Mary, full of grace, the Lord is with thee. Blessed art thou amongst women, and blessed is the fruit of thy womb, Jesus.
1: Holy Mary, Mother of God, pray for us sinners, now and at the hour of our death. Amen.
0: Hail Mary, full of grace, the Lord is with thee. Blessed art thou amongst women, and blessed is the fruit of thy womb, Jesus.
1: Holy Mary, Mother of God, pray for us sinners, now and at the hour of our death. Amen.
0: Hail Mary, full of grace, the Lord is with thee. Blessed art thou amongst women, and blessed is the fruit of thy womb, Jesus.
1: Holy Mary, Mother of God, pray for us sinners, now and at the hour of our death. Amen.
0: Hail Mary, full of grace, the Lord is with thee. Blessed art thou amongst women, and blessed is the fruit of thy womb, Jesus.
1: Holy Mary, Mother of God, pray for us sinners, now and at the hour of our death. Amen.
0: Hail Mary, full of grace, the Lord is with thee. Blessed art thou amongst women, and blessed is the fruit of thy womb, Jesus.
1: Holy Mary, Mother of God, pray for us sinners, now and at the hour of our death. Amen.
0: Hail Mary, full of grace, the Lord is with thee. Blessed art thou amongst women, and blessed is the fruit of thy womb, Jesus.
1: Holy Mary, Mother of God, pray for us sinners, now and at the hour of our death. Amen.
0: Hail Mary, full of grace, the Lord is with thee. Blessed art thou amongst women, and blessed is the fruit of thy womb, Jesus.
1: Holy Mary, Mother of God, pray for us sinners, now and at the hour of our death. Amen.
0: Hail Mary, full of grace, the Lord is with thee. Blessed art thou amongst women, and blessed is the fruit of thy womb, Jesus.
1: Holy Mary, Mother of God, pray for us sinners, now and at the hour of our death. Amen.
0: Hail Mary, full of grace, the Lord is with thee. Blessed art thou amongst women, and blessed is the fruit of thy womb, Jesus.
1: Holy Mary, Mother of God, pray for us sinners, now and at the hour of our death. Amen.
0: Hail Mary, full of grace, the Lord is with thee. Blessed art thou amongst women, and blessed is the fruit of thy womb, Jesus.
1: Holy Mary, Mother of God, pray for us sinners, now and at the hour of our death. Amen.
0: Glory be to the Father, and to the Son, and to the Holy Spirit.
1: As it was in the beginning, is now, and ever shall be, world without end. Amen.
0: O my Jesus,
1: forgive us our sins.
0: Save us from the fires
1: of hell. Bring all souls to heaven, especially those in most need of thy mercy.
0: The second joyful mystery, the visitation of our Blessed Lady to Elizabeth and to the child in her womb, John the Baptist. Our Father, who art in heaven, hallowed be thy name. Thy kingdom come, thy will be done, on earth as it is in heaven.
1: Give us this day our daily bread, and forgive us our trespasses, as we forgive those who trespass against us. And lead us not into temptation, but deliver us from evil. Amen.
0: Hail Mary, full of grace, the Lord is with thee. Blessed art thou amongst women, and blessed is the fruit of thy womb, Jesus.
1: Holy Mary, Mother of God, pray for us sinners, now and at the hour of our death. Amen.
0: Hail Mary, full of grace, the Lord is with thee. Blessed art thou amongst women, and blessed is the fruit of thy womb, Jesus.
1: Holy Mary, Mother of God, pray for us sinners, now and at the hour of our death. Amen.
0: Hail Mary, full of grace, the Lord is with thee. Blessed art thou amongst women, and blessed is the fruit of thy womb, Jesus.
1: Holy Mary, Mother of God, pray for us sinners, now and at the hour of our death. Amen.
0: Hail Mary, full of grace, the Lord is with thee. Blessed art thou amongst women, and blessed is the fruit of thy womb, Jesus.
1: Holy Mary, Mother of God, pray for us sinners now and at the hour of our death. Amen.
0: Hail Mary, full of grace, the Lord is with thee. Blessed art thou amongst women, and blessed is the fruit of thy womb, Jesus.
1: Holy Mary, Mother of God, pray for us sinners now and at the hour of our death. Amen.
0: Hail Mary, full of grace, the Lord is with thee. Blessed art thou amongst women, and blessed is the fruit of thy womb, Jesus.
1: Holy Mary, Mother of God, pray for us sinners, now and at the hour of our death. Amen.
0: Hail Mary, full of grace, the Lord is with thee. Blessed art thou amongst women, and blessed is the fruit of thy womb, Jesus.
1: Holy Mary, Mother of God, pray for us sinners, now and at the hour of our death. Amen.
0: Hail Mary, full of grace, the Lord is with thee. Blessed art thou amongst women, and blessed is the fruit of thy womb, Jesus.
1: Holy Mary, Mother of God, pray for us sinners, now and at the hour of our death. Amen.
0: Hail Mary, full of grace, the Lord is with thee. Blessed art thou amongst women, and blessed is the fruit of thy womb, Jesus.
1: Holy Mary, Mother of God, pray for us sinners, now and at the hour of our death. Amen.
0: Hail Mary, full of grace, the Lord is with thee. Blessed art thou amongst women, and blessed is the fruit of thy womb, Jesus.
1: Holy Mary, Mother of God, pray for us sinners, now and at the hour of our death. Amen.
0: Hail Mary, full of grace, the Lord is with thee. Blessed art thou amongst women, and blessed is the fruit of thy womb, Jesus.
1: Holy Mary, Mother of God, pray for us sinners, now and at the hour of our death. Amen.
0: Glory be to the Father, and to the Son, and to the Holy Spirit.
1: As it was in the beginning, is now, and ever shall be, world without end. Amen.
0: O my Jesus, forgive us our sins. Save us from the fires of hell. Bring all souls to heaven, especially those in most need of thy mercy. The third joyful mystery, the birth of our divine Savior. The birth of Jesus is filled with joy. The joy of the angels, the joy of the shepherds, the joy of the Magi. But it happens in such strange circumstances. She laid him in a manger because there was no room for them in the inn. How important it is for us to remember that God chose that his Son would be poor, that he would be very poor, that he would be poor all of his life. There are two things we need to think about. First of all, that according to his own words, what we do for the poor, we do for him. And secondly, that we ourselves must not be attached to worldly things and invested in seeking and getting things that make us comfortable. Our Father, who art in heaven, hallowed be thy name. Thy kingdom come, thy will be done, on earth as it is in heaven.
1: Give us this day our daily bread, and forgive us our trespasses, as we forgive those who trespass against us. And lead us not into temptation, but deliver us from evil. Amen.
0: Hail Mary, full of grace, the Lord is with thee. Blessed art thou amongst women, and blessed is the fruit of thy womb, Jesus.
1: Holy Mary, Mother of God, pray for us sinners, now and at the hour of our death. Amen.
0: Hail Mary, full of grace, the Lord is with thee. Blessed art thou amongst women, and blessed is the fruit of thy womb, Jesus.
1: Holy Mary, Mother of God, pray for us sinners, now and at the hour of our death. Amen.
0: Hail Mary, full of grace, the Lord is with thee. Blessed art thou amongst women, and blessed is the fruit of thy womb, Jesus.
1: Holy Mary, Mother of God, Pray for us sinners, now and at the hour of our death. Amen.
0: Hail Mary, full of grace, the Lord is with thee. Blessed art thou amongst women.

0: drinks from it. And blessed is the fruit of thy womb, Jesus.
1: Holy Mary, Mother of God, pray for us sinners, now and at the hour of our death. Amen.
0: Hail Mary, full of grace, the Lord is with thee. Blessed art thou amongst women, and blessed is the fruit of thy womb, Jesus.
1: Holy Mary, Mother of God, pray for us sinners, now and at the hour of our death. Amen.
0: Hail Mary, full of grace, the Lord is with thee. Blessed art thou amongst women, and blessed is the fruit of thy womb, Jesus.
1: Holy Mary, Mother of God, pray for us sinners, now and at the hour of our death. Amen.
0: Hail Mary, full of grace, the Lord is with thee. Blessed art thou amongst women, and blessed is the fruit of thy womb, Jesus.
1: Holy Mary, Mother of God, pray for us sinners, now and at the hour of our death. Amen.
0: Hail Mary, full of grace, the Lord is with thee. Blessed art thou amongst women, and blessed is the fruit of thy womb, Jesus.
1: Holy Mary, Mother of God, pray for us sinners, now and at the hour of our death. Amen.
0: Hail Mary, full of grace, the Lord is with thee. Blessed art thou amongst women, and blessed is the fruit of thy womb, Jesus.
1: Holy Mary, Mother of God, pray for us sinners, now and at the hour of our death. Amen.
0: Glory be to the Father, and to the Son, and to the Holy Spirit.
1: As it was in the beginning, is now, and ever shall be, world without end. Amen.
0: O my Jesus, forgive us our sins. Save us from the fires of hell.
1: Bring all souls to heaven, especially those in most need of thy mercy.
0: The fourth joyful mystery, the presentation of the Christ child in the temple by Mary and Joseph. Our Father, who art in heaven, hallowed be thy name. Thy kingdom come, thy will be done, on earth as it is in heaven.
1: Give us this day our daily bread, and forgive us our trespasses, as we forgive those who trespass against us. And lead us not into temptation, but deliver us from evil. Amen.
0: Hail Mary, full of grace, the Lord is with thee. Blessed art thou amongst women, and blessed is the fruit of thy womb, Jesus.
1: Holy Mary, Mother of God, pray for us sinners, now and at the hour of our death. Amen.
0: Hail Mary, full of grace, the Lord is with thee. Blessed art thou amongst women, and blessed is the fruit of thy womb, Jesus.
1: Holy Mary, Mother of God, pray for us sinners, now and at the hour of our death. Amen.
0: Hail Mary, full of grace, the Lord is with thee. Blessed art thou amongst women, and blessed is the fruit of thy womb, Jesus.
1: Holy Mary, Mother of God, pray for us sinners, now and at the hour of our death. Amen.
0: Hail Mary, full of grace, the Lord is with thee. Blessed art thou amongst women, and blessed is the fruit of thy womb, Jesus.
1: Holy Mary, Mother of God, pray for us sinners, now and at the hour of our death. Amen.
0: Hail Mary, full of grace, the Lord is with thee. Blessed art thou amongst women, and blessed is the fruit of thy womb, Jesus.
1: Holy Mary, Mother of God, pray for us sinners, now and at the hour of our death. Amen.
0: Hail Mary, full of grace, the Lord is with thee. Blessed art thou amongst women, and blessed is the fruit of thy womb, Jesus.
1: Holy Mary, Mother of God, pray for us sinners, now and at the hour of our death. Amen.
0: Hail Mary, full of grace, the Lord is with thee. Blessed art thou amongst women, and blessed is the fruit of thy womb, Jesus.
1: Holy Mary, Mother of God, pray for us sinners, now and at the hour of our death. Amen.
0: Hail Mary, full of grace, the Lord is with thee. Blessed art thou amongst women, and blessed is the fruit of thy womb, Jesus.
1: Holy Mary, Mother of God, pray for us sinners, now and at the hour of our death. Amen.
0: Hail Mary, full of grace, the Lord is with thee. Blessed art thou amongst women, and blessed is the fruit of thy womb, Jesus.
1: Holy Mary, Mother of God, pray for us sinners, now and at the hour of our death. Amen.
0: Hail Mary, full of grace, the Lord is with thee. Blessed art thou amongst women, and blessed is the fruit of thy womb, Jesus.
1: Holy Mary, Mother of God, pray for us sinners, now and at the hour of our death. Amen.
0: Glory be to the Father, and to the Son, and to the Holy Spirit.
1: As it was in the beginning, is now, and ever shall be, world without end. Amen.
0: O my Jesus,
1: forgive us our sins.
0: Save us from the fires
1: of hell. Bring all souls to heaven, especially those in most need of thy mercy.
0: The fifth joyful mystery, the finding of the child Jesus in the temple. Our Father, who art in heaven, hallowed be thy name. Thy kingdom come, thy will be done, on earth as it is in heaven.
1: Give us this day our daily bread, and forgive us our trespasses, as we forgive those who trespass against us. And lead us not into temptation, but deliver us from evil. Amen.
0: Hail Mary, full of grace, the Lord is with thee. Blessed art thou amongst women, and blessed is the fruit of thy womb, Jesus.
1: Holy Mary, Mother of God, pray for us sinners, now and at the hour of our death. Amen.
0: Hail Mary, full of grace, the Lord is with thee. Blessed art thou amongst women, and blessed is the fruit of thy womb, Jesus.
1: Holy Mary, Mother of God, pray for us sinners, now and at the hour of our death. Amen.
0: Hail Mary, full of grace, the Lord is with thee. Blessed art thou amongst women, and blessed is the fruit of thy womb, Jesus.
1: Holy Mary, Mother of God, pray for us sinners, now and at the hour of our death. Amen.
0: Hail Mary, full of grace, the Lord is with thee. Blessed art thou amongst women, and blessed is the fruit of thy womb, Jesus.
1: Holy Mary, Mother of God, pray for us sinners, now and at the hour of our death. Amen.
0: Hail Mary, full of grace, the Lord is with thee. Blessed art thou amongst women, and blessed is the fruit of thy womb, Jesus.
1: Holy Mary, Mother of God, pray for us sinners, now and at the hour of our death. Amen.
0: Hail Mary, full of grace, the Lord is with thee. Blessed art thou amongst women, and blessed is the fruit of thy womb, Jesus.
1: Holy Mary, Mother of God, pray for us sinners, now and at the hour of our death. Amen.
0: Hail Mary, full of grace, the Lord is with thee. Blessed art thou amongst women, and blessed is the fruit of thy womb, Jesus.
1: Holy Mary, Mother of God, pray for us sinners, now and at the hour of our death. Amen.
0: Hail Mary, full of grace, the Lord is with thee. Blessed art thou amongst women, and blessed is the fruit of thy womb, Jesus.
1: Holy Mary, Mother of God, pray for us sinners, now and at the hour of our death. Amen.
0: Hail Mary, full of grace, the Lord is with thee. Blessed art thou amongst women, and blessed is the fruit of thy womb, Jesus.
1: Holy Mary, Mother of God, pray for us sinners, now and at the hour of our death. Amen.
0: Hail Mary, full of grace, the Lord is with thee. Blessed art thou amongst women, and blessed is the fruit of thy womb, Jesus.
1: Holy Mary, Mother of God, pray for us sinners, now and at the hour of our death. Amen.
0: Glory be to the Father, and to the Son, and to the Holy Spirit.
1: As it was in the beginning, is now, and ever shall be, world without end. Amen.
0: O my Jesus, forgive us our sins,
1: save us from the fires of hell, bring all souls to heaven, especially those in most need of thy mercy.
0: Hail, Holy Queen, Mother of mercy, our life, our sweetness, and our hope. To thee do we cry, poor banished children of Eve. To thee do we send up our sighs, mourning and weeping in this valley of tears. Turn then, most gracious Advocate, thine eyes of mercy toward us, and after this our exile, show unto us the blessed fruit of thy womb, Jesus. O clement, O loving, O sweet Virgin Mary, pray for us, O Holy Mother of God,
1: that we may be made worthy of the promises of Christ.
0: Let us pray. O God, whose only begotten Son, by his life, death, and resurrection, has purchased for us the rewards of eternal life, Grant, we beseech thee, that meditating on these mysteries of the Most Holy Rosary of the Blessed Virgin Mary, we may imitate what they contain and obtain what they promise through the same Christ our Lord. Amen. May the divine assistance remain always with us, and may the souls of the faithful departed through the mercy of God rest in peace. Amen. May the Holy Virgin.
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5: 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On August 8th, we celebrate the feast of St. Mary MacKillop, Virgin. Mary was born in Australia to a Scottish immigrant couple in the year of our Lord 1842. To help support her family, Mary temporarily set aside her desire to enter religious life and opened a Catholic school with the help of her mother and siblings. After a few years, a parish priest helped Mary begin an order of nuns called the Sisters of St. Joseph of the Sacred Heart, known as the Josephites or Brown Joeys. The order quickly grew and opened several schools, but a conflict with certain priests led to scurrilous rumors about the sisters that prompted one bishop to excommunicate Mary on trumped-up grounds of disobedience. Mary, though heartbroken, submitted to the bishop and insisted that her friends and the sisters continue to respect the authority of the clergy. Several months later, as the bishop's health was declining, he reconciled with Mary and lifted her excommunication. A Vatican investigation soon cleared Mary of any wrongdoing, and thenceforth she received steady support from Rome. After serving twice as superior of the Josephites, Mary died in the year of our Lord 1909. She was canonized by Pope St. John Paul II as the first saint born in Australia. Also honored on this day are St. Dominic in the modern calendar, St. John Vianney in some calendars, Saints Cyriacus, Largus, and Smaragdus, and many other martyrs, confessors, and holy virgins. For more about the saints and seasons of the Catholic Church, visit thestationofthecross.com/saints-and-seasons.

0: Bible in a Year is produced and funded by Ascension and distributed on radio through a partnership with Max Studios. The Bible used is the Revised Standard Version, Catholic Edition, specifically the Great Adventure Bible from Ascension. The Bible in a Year reading plan and all Bible in a Year episodes can be found at ascensionpress.com/BIY or on the Ascension app. Today we'll hear the scripture passage from Isaiah that hundreds of years later, Jesus would proclaim and fulfill in the synagogue. We'll also hear from Proverbs and Ezekiel, where Father Mike shows us how important the Sabbath was for Israel and how important it is for us too.
1: Hi, my name is Father Mike Schmitz, and you're listening to The Bible in a Year, where we encounter God's voice and live life through the lens of scripture. Using the Great Adventure Bible timeline, we'll read all the way from Genesis to Revelation, discovering how the story of salvation unfolds and how we fit into that story today. The Great Adventure Bible timeline was developed by Jeff Cavins and is provided by Ascension, who produced and funded this program. It is day 220. Well done. We are reading today from Isaiah 61 and 62. We only have, counting today, four more days left of Isaiah. We have Ezekiel chapter 20. It's a longer chapter. And we also have Proverbs chapter 13, verses 13 through 16. The book of the prophet Isaiah, chapter 61. Good tidings for the afflicted. The Spirit of the Lord God is upon me, because the Lord has anointed me to bring good tidings to the afflicted. He has sent me to bind up the brokenhearted, to proclaim liberty to captives and the opening of the prison to those who are bound, to proclaim a year of the Lord's favor and the day of vengeance of our God, to comfort all who mourn, to grant to those who mourn in Zion, to give them a garland instead of ashes, the oil of gladness instead of mourning, the mantle of praise instead of a faint spirit, that they may be called oaks of righteousness, the planting of the Lord, that he may be glorified. They shall build up the ancient ruins. They shall raise up the former devastations. They shall repair the ruined cities, the devastations of many generations. Aliens shall stand and feed your flocks. Foreigners shall be your plowmen and vine dressers. But you shall be called the priests of the Lord. Men shall speak of you as the ministers of our God. You shall eat the wealth of the nations, and in their riches you shall glory. Instead of your shame, you shall have a double portion. Instead of dishonor, you shall rejoice in your lot. Therefore, in your land, you shall possess a double portion. Yours shall be everlasting joy. For I, the Lord, love justice. I hate robbery and wrong. I will faithfully give them their recompense, and I will make an everlasting covenant with them. Their descendants shall be known among the nations, and their offspring in the midst of the peoples. All who see them shall acknowledge them, that they are a people whom the Lord has blessed. I will greatly rejoice in the Lord. My soul shall exult in my God, for he has clothed me with the garments of salvation. He has covered me with the robe of righteousness. As a bridegroom decks himself with a garland, and as a bride adorns herself with jewels. For as the earth brings forth its shoots, and as a garden causes what is sown in it to spring up, so the Lord God will cause righteousness and praise to spring forth before all the nations. Chapter 62, the vindication and salvation of Zion. For Zion's sake, I will not keep silent. And for Jerusalem's sake, I will not rest until her vindication goes forth as brightness and her salvation as a burning torch. The nations shall see your vindication and all the kings your glory. And you shall be called by a new name, which the mouth of the Lord will give. You shall be a crown of beauty in the hand of the Lord, and a royal diadem in the hand of your God. You shall no more be termed forsaken, and your land shall no more be termed desolate. But you shall be called, my delight is in her, and your land married. For the Lord delights in you, and your land shall be married. For as a young man marries a virgin, so shall your sons marry you. And as the bridegroom rejoices over the bride, so shall your God rejoice over you. Upon your walls, O Jerusalem, I have set watchmen. All the day and all the night, they shall never be silent. You who put the Lord in remembrance, take no rest and give him no rest until he establishes Jerusalem and makes it a praise in the earth. The Lord has sworn by his right hand and by his mighty arm, I will not again give your grain to be food for your enemies, and foreigners shall not drink your wine for which you have labored. But those who garner it shall eat it and praise the Lord, and those who gather it shall drink it in the courts of my sanctuary. go through the gates. Prepare the way for the people. Build up the highway. Clear it of stones. Lift up an ensign over the peoples. Behold, the Lord has proclaimed to the end of the earth. Say to the daughter of Zion, behold, your salvation comes. Behold, his reward is with him and his recompense before him. And they shall be called the holy people, the redeemed of the Lord. And you shall be called sought out, a city not forsaken. The book of the prophet Ezekiel, chapter 20, Israel's continuing rebellion. In the seventh year, in the fifth month, on the tenth day of the month, certain of the elders of Israel came to inquire of the Lord and sat before me, and the word of the Lord came to me. Son of man, speak to the elders of Israel and say to them, thus says the Lord God, is it to inquire of me that you come? As I live, says the Lord God, I will not be inquired of by you. Will you judge them, son of man? Will you judge them? Then let them know the abominations of their fathers and say to them, thus says the Lord God, on the day when I chose Israel, I swore to the seed of the house of Jacob, making myself known to them in the land of Egypt. I swore to them, saying, I am the Lord your God. On that day, I swore to them that I would bring them out of the land of Egypt into a land that I searched out for them, a land flowing with milk and honey, the most glorious of all lands. And I said to them, cast away the detestable things your eyes feast on, every one of you, and do not defile yourselves with the idols of Egypt. I am the Lord your God. But they rebelled against me and would not listen to me. They did not every man cast away the detestable things their eyes feasted on, nor did they forsake the idols of Egypt. Then I thought I would pour out my wrath upon them and spend my anger against them in the midst of the land of Egypt. But I acted for the sake of my name, that it should not be profaned in the sight of the nations among whom they dwelt, in whose sight I made myself known to them in bringing them out of the land of Egypt. So I led them out of the land of Egypt and brought them into the wilderness. I gave them my statutes and showed them my ordinances, by whose observance man shall live. Moreover, I gave them my Sabbaths as a sign between me and them, that they might know that I, the Lord, sanctify them. But the house of Israel rebelled against me in the wilderness. They did not walk in my statutes, but rejected my ordinances, by whose observance man shall live. And my Sabbaths they greatly profaned. Then I thought I would pour out my wrath upon them in the wilderness to make a full end of them. But I acted for the sake of my name, that it should not be profaned in the sight of the nations in whose sight I had brought them out. Moreover, I swore to them in the wilderness that I would not bring them into the land which I had given them, a land flowing with milk and honey, the most glorious of all lands, because they rejected my ordinances and did not walk in my statutes and profaned my Sabbaths, for their heart went after their idols. Nevertheless, my eye spared them, and I did not destroy them or make a full end of them in the wilderness. And I said to their children in the wilderness, do not walk in the statutes of your fathers, nor observe their ordinances, nor defile yourselves with their idols. I, the Lord, am your God. Walk in my statutes, and be careful to observe my ordinances, and hallow my Sabbaths, that they may be a sign between me and you, that you may know that I, the Lord, am your God. But the children rebelled against me. They did not walk in my statutes and were not careful to observe my ordinances, by whose observance man shall live. They profaned my Sabbaths. Then I thought I would pour out my wrath upon them and spend my anger against them in the wilderness. But I withheld my hand and acted for the sake of my name, that it should not be profaned in the sight of the nations in whose sight I had brought them out. Moreover, I swore to them in the wilderness that I would scatter them among the nations and disperse them through the countries, because they had not executed my ordinances, but had rejected my statutes and profaned my Sabbaths, and their eyes were set on their father's idols. Moreover, I gave them statutes that were not good, and ordinances by which they could not have life. And I defiled them through their very gifts and making them offer by fire all their firstborn, that I might horrify them. I did it that they might know that I am the Lord. Therefore, son of man, speak to the house of Israel and say to them, thus says the Lord God, in this again your fathers blasphemed me by dealing treacherously with me. For when I had brought them into the land which I swore to give them, then whenever they saw any high hill or any leafy tree, there they offered their sacrifices and presented the provocation of their offering. There they sent up their soothing odors, and there they poured out their drink offerings. I said to them, what is the high place to which you go? So its name is called Bama to this day. Wherefore say to the house of Israel, thus says the Lord God, will you defile yourselves after the manner of your fathers and go astray after their detestable things? When you offer your gifts and sacrifice your sons by fire, you defile yourselves with all your idols to this day. And shall I be inquired of by you, O house of Israel? As I live, says the Lord God, I will not be inquired of by you. What is in your mind shall never happen. The thought, let us be like the nations, like the tribes of the countries, and worship wood and stone. God will restore Israel. As I live, says the Lord God, surely with a mighty hand and an outstretched arm and with wrath poured out, I will be king over you. I will bring you out from the peoples and gather you out of the countries where you are scattered. With a mighty hand and an outstretched arm, and with wrath poured out, and I will bring you into the wilderness of the peoples, and there I will enter into judgment with you face to face. As I entered into judgment with your fathers in the wilderness of the land of Egypt, so I will enter into judgment with you, says the Lord God. I will make you pass under the rod, and I will let you go in by number. I will purge out the rebels from among you, and those who transgress against me, I will bring them out of the land where they sojourn, but they shall not enter the land of Israel. Then you will know that I am the Lord. As for you, O house of Israel, thus says the Lord God, go, serve every one of you his idols, now and hereafter, if you will not listen to me, but my holy name you shall no more profane with your gifts and your idols. For on my holy mountain, the mountain height of Israel, says the Lord God, there, all the house of Israel, all of them shall serve me in the land. There, I will accept them, and there I will require your contributions and the choicest of your gifts with all your sacred offerings. As a pleasing odor, I will accept you when I bring you out from the peoples and gather you out of the countries where you have been scattered. And I will manifest my holiness among you in the sight of the nations, and you shall know that I am the Lord. When I bring you into the land of Israel, the country which I swore to give to your fathers. And there you shall remember your ways and all the doings with which you have polluted yourselves, and you shall loathe yourselves for all the evils that you have committed. And you shall know that I am the Lord, when I deal with you for my name's sake, not according to your evil ways, nor according to your corrupt doings, O house of Israel, says the Lord. A prophecy against the Negev. And the word of the Lord came to me, son of man, set your face toward the south, preach against the south, and prophesy against the forest land in the Negev. Say to the forest of the Negev, hear the word of the Lord. Thus says the Lord God, behold, I will kindle a fire in you, and it shall devour every green tree in you and every dry tree. The blazing flame shall not be quenched, and all faces from south to north shall be scorched by it. All flesh shall see that I, the Lord, have kindled it. It shall not be quenched. Then I said, ah, Lord God, they are saying of me, is he not a maker of allegories? The book of Proverbs, chapter 13, verses 13 through 16. He who despises the word brings destruction on himself, but he who respects the commandment will be rewarded. The teaching of the wise is a fountain of life, that one may avoid the snares of death. Good sense wins favor, but the way of the faithless is their ruin. In everything, a prudent man acts with knowledge, but a fool flaunts his folly. Father in heaven, we give you praise and glory. We thank you so much for this day. And thank you for your word. Thank you for this opportunity to be together. And thank you for constantly calling us back to yourself. Thank you for constantly, Lord, your word in Isaiah of promise, your word in Isaiah of consolation, your word in Isaiah of, yes, destruction and horrible things have to happen, but it's all so that we can come back to you and you can bless us. So help us come back to you and please bless us this day, especially bless the members of this community, God, who stand in particular need of your help right now, who stand in particular need of our prayers and stand in particular need of your grace. Give them your grace this day and every day. In Jesus' name we pray. Amen. In the name of the Father and of the Son and of the Holy Spirit. Amen. Okay. Gosh, you guys, Isaiah 61, 62. So phenomenal. I keep saying this, and I apologize for this, but in our lectionary, like again, the list of readings that we read at Sunday Masses and daily Masses, chapters 61 and 62, like Isaiah is read a lot in these places in the lectionary. And so it's all so, so good and so powerful, and also in many ways so familiar. But one of the things that is so helpful for us is the context. And the context is incredible because, say, for example, chapter 61 begins with, "The Spirit of the Lord God is upon me because the Lord has anointed me to bring good tidings to the afflicted, send me to bind up the brokenhearted, proclaim liberty to captives, opening a prison to those who are bound, a year of favor of the Lord's favor, and vengeance of our God." You read the whole thing, I guess. But this is Jesus when he goes into the synagogue in Luke chapter 4. This is what he picks up, and he reads from the scroll of the prophet Isaiah and saying that this scripture is fulfilled in your hearing this day. And you guys, we've been on this journey for 220 days. And so we know that this has been hundreds and hundreds of years in the making, all the way to Isaiah. And then even hundreds of years after this, finally, Jesus walks into that synagogue and he says, "This scripture passage is fulfilled in your hearing today." And we just realize, oh my gosh, Lord God, what an incredible gift in Luke chapter 4, verses 18 through 19. That this scripture is fulfilled in Christ. And so what is it? It's all about blessing. Good tidings for the afflicted is the subtitle of chapter 61. And it goes on about, I, the Lord, what I hate robbery, hate wrong. I love justice. I hate evil. You know, these things. I love goodness. Therefore, I hate sin. And therefore, I will faithfully give them the recompense. And I'll make an everlasting covenant with them. And again, this highlighting God's promise to make an everlasting covenant. At the Last Supper, what does Jesus say? This is, takes up a chalice of wine and transforms it by his power of his word and the Holy Spirit into the sacrament of his blood. And he says, this is the blood of the new and eternal covenant, the everlasting covenant, which is just incredible and such a gift for us. Now, going on in chapter 62, this is like, again, we're one of those places where the context helps us so much because remember, this is Isaiah preaching and this is Isaiah speaking in the Lord's voice. And he's saying in Isaiah 62, "For Zion's sake, I will not keep silent. And for Jerusalem's sake, I will not rest until her vindication goes forth as brightness and her salvation as a burning torch. The nations shall see your vindication and all the kings your glory." Now, remember context. You guys, we've been journeying for so long with Isaiah and all this destruction, all this divided kingdom and all these, you know, the Assyrians coming in, getting pushed back. But now here the Babylonians coming in and doing their damage. And we recognize that here's the prophet and God, you know, speaking through the prophet saying, "For Zion's sake, I will not keep silent. For Jerusalem's sake, I will not rest." Why? Because Zion is being under attack. Jerusalem is under attack. And he's basically saying so powerfully, yes, you have a crown of beauty. You shall be a crown of beauty in the hand of the Lord. No more shall you be termed forsaken or your land desolate, but you shall be called, my delight is in her and your land married. And that is just, it's worth just reflecting on this, that Lord has sworn that he's going to rejoice over you. He says, so shall your God rejoice over you. One thing I skipped over in chapter 61 is the switcheroo. And the switcheroo here is God says, switcheroo is a technical biblical term. He says, "Grant to those who mourn in Zion, I'll give them a garland instead of ashes." Like I'll give them a crown, right? A royal diadem instead of ashes. Ashes are a sign of mourning. Garland is that sign of joy, right? It's a sign of, here's a wedding festival. "An oil of gladness instead of mourning, and a mantle of praise instead of a faint spirit." And I just think of those three switcheroos, right? Garland or crown instead of ashes. Oil of gladness instead of mourning, and a mantle of praise instead of a faint spirit, that they may be called oaks of righteousness. And it's just, what a gift that God is promising to his people in this way. In the book of the prophet Ezekiel, chapter 20, there is it's a long chapter, obviously. And in it, the word of the Lord is coming to Isaiah to speak to those elders who have presented themselves before Ezekiel saying, okay, what does God have to say to us? And it's almost one of those situations where God is like, how dare you? And he gives them a synopsis, right, of their lives, the synopsis of the people of Israel. And here are all the places. I chose you and you are unfaithful. I chose you again and you are unfaithful. And I chose you again and you are unfaithful. You rejected my ordinances. You did not walk in my statutes. And this key thing in chapter 20, and this is going to be significant for Ezekiel and for the entire Bible, but talks about, and you also profaned my Sabbaths, for their heart went after their idols. Now, I don't know if you noticed this, but in chapter 20 and also throughout Ezekiel, we noted this a day or two ago, the power and the importance of Sabbaths and of keeping the Sabbath. and recognizing how important this not only was for the people of Israel, but how important it is for us, Christians. Now, obviously, I think we might have mentioned this at some point in the last 220 days. Sabbath, Shabbat, Shiva is the number seven, right? So it denotes not only Saturday, but also denotes the word covenant. It's the same word. And so it's the number of covenant. And Lord God says through Ezekiel today that the sign of my covenant is the Sabbath. That the sign of the covenant, of covenant worship, remember this, you become family with each other when you make a covenant with each other. Become family. And so I made a covenant with you, that says the Lord God, with his people of Israel. And the sign of that is Sabbath. The sign of that is you get to rest. The sign of that is you're no longer a slave. And the sign of that is you take that time and you worship me on this day. And so we recognize the importance of the Sabbath because it is a sign of the covenant, sign of the fact that, no, I'm in relationship with God. And this is why we can't just overlook this and say, well, that was Saturday, that was the Old Testament. But, you know, Christians, we worship God on Sunday. There's a whole reason for that. It's because that day of the Lord's resurrection, the Lord's day, has surpassed. It has become the new Sabbath, right? It's become the new day of creation because it's the eighth day. But it still is a sign of the covenant for us to worship and to rest on Sundays. The people of Israel that Ezekiel's speaking to, preaching to, and the Lord God is talking, you know, in many ways, giving them a talking to. It wasn't just because they were doing evil things to each other. It wasn't just because they were being unjust, although that is one of the accusations leveled against them. It's also because they did not walk in my ways, says the Lord God, and my Sabbath they greatly profaned. And I think it's worth it for us to just recall that for ourselves and ask the question, okay, the two primary tasks of Sabbath is to worship and to rest. To worship, meaning to live as someone who belongs to the Lord, and to rest, meaning someone who is not a slave. And I get to ask myself this same question is, do I live like that? Do I live Sabbath? Do I live Sunday like this? Is it truly the Lord's day where I give him the worship he's asked for? And I enter into rest, not resentfully and not gloomily, and also not legalistically, but freely. Remember, you're not a slave. You get to be free. You get to rest on Sunday. Now, I mentioned this before, but you can see with the emphasis that Ezekiel and the rest of the Bible, of course, places on Sabbath, you can see that the Pharisees were not like the evil ogres who got it all wrong in terms of wanting to keep the Sabbath holy. But they missed out on the heart of the Sabbath, as we mentioned before. So keeping that in mind, we're still called to keep the Lord's Day holy. And we do that by giving him the worship he's asked for and by entering into rest. And sometimes in such a great way that rest can involve family. It can involve friends. I know that there are many people who are alone on weekends and alone on Sundays. And they go to church by themselves and they sit by themselves. They pray by themselves. They go home by themselves. And that, please, if that's you, know that my prayers are with you and this prayers of this community are with you too, because you're not alone. You're not alone. You're part of this community and we are praying for each other and we are praying for you, especially in those lonely times, especially when those lonely times have become difficult times. We are praying for you and we're praying for each other. Please, please pray for me because, as I said, I'm praying for you. My name is Father Mike and I cannot wait to see you tomorrow. God bless.

0: That was day 220 of Bible in a Year with Father Mike Schmitz. And now we'd like to share audio from a video called What Does God Want Me to Do? With Father Mike from the Ascension Presents YouTube channel.
1: Hi, my name is Father Mike Schmitz, and this is Ascension Presents. So I know I always say this, that I work with college students, but I'm always working with people who are asking about God's will on their lives. Like, and I find this across the board, not just college students, but so many of us, we want certainty. We all want certainty when it comes to following God. And so we think, okay, God, why isn't God more clear with what he wants me to do? And if he just would just reveal his will to me, I would totally do it. But why doesn't God reveal anything to me? And I was thinking about this because I was reading Exodus chapter 40 just the other day. And it's the last chapter of the book of Exodus. And what it describes is this. It describes how Moses went to the meeting tent. What happened was, here's the people of Israel. They're in the wilderness. And Moses, when it said, whenever the cloud of glory, the Shekinah cloud, the glory of the Lord came down upon the tent, then they would go worship. When the cloud, the Shekinah cloud, that glory cloud went up and then moved, they would follow it. And I was thinking about this and thinking, okay, so we look back on the story and we think, oh my gosh, that'd be so great because, you know, here's God being very, very clear about, okay, get up and move now. Okay, get up and pray now. Very, very clear. But I'm thinking about this and thinking, wait a second. There were probably days, weeks, maybe months or years where the cloud didn't move, where there was no clear indication of, okay, it's now time to pack up everyone and now let's keep wandering in the wilderness, when the cloud just stayed there, or maybe the cloud seemed absent. And I thought about this. In those moments, there was no certainty. In the moments, there was no clarity as far as like, where should we go now? In fact, in those moments, it was, okay, it's clear. The clarity was, stay here. The certainty was, don't go anywhere. But they had to wait. They had to wait for the Lord to say, okay, now move. I'm thinking about this, especially when it comes to discernment. I think a lot of times we say, I want certainty or I want clarity. What we mean is we want God's constantly, yep, take another step. Mm-hmm, yep, take another step. Constantly kind of like guiding us as opposed to God saying, okay, I'm speaking in clarity. Now, here's the reality is this. God's never going to ask you to make decisions based off of what you don't know. God's never going to ask you to make decisions with your vocation, what he's calling you to, based off of what he hasn't revealed to you. He's going to ask you to make decisions based off of what you do know, based off of what he has revealed to you. You say, well, what's God revealed to me? Well, he's revealed to you the commandments. You already know what it is to have an honorable life. He's revealed to you the truth of the church. He's revealed to you the sacraments. He's revealed to you the Beatitudes. Jesus Christ has revealed to us the way God wants us to live. He wants us to care for each other. He wants us, when we fall, to go to confession. He wants us to worship in the Eucharist at the Mass every single Sunday. No, those are all things that God has clearly revealed to you. You can be absolutely certain, but then people say, yeah, but what about more? Well, here's the thing. God will never ask you to answer a question that he hasn't asked you. Okay, where do you go next, God? Well, don't worry. I'm not asking you to move anywhere. Here's the Shekinah glory cloud, right? I'm not asking you to go anywhere. Just stay where you are. Here's my invitation for you today. Is to be content and confident to live in uncertainty. Or maybe even better way to say it, like is this, to live with the certainty that God has already given you, to live with the clarity that he's already spoken in. You know what he wants you to do. Micah, in chapter 6, says this, you've been told, O man, what is good and what the Lord requires of you, to do good, to love justice, and to walk humbly with your God. So simple and so clear. God has already revealed to you, here's what you're supposed to do right now. And when he calls you to move forward, I'm promising you, he will always speak in clarity. And that question will always have confirmation. But it doesn't mean, even when he calls you to the next step, it doesn't mean that he's always going to be saying, and then the next step, and the next step. Here's what I mean. This is the last thing. In chapter 1 of Luke's gospel, in one of the most incredible calls in the history of humanity, the angel Gabriel was sent to a town of Nazareth to visit Mary. Is the whole thing. You know, you'll conceive the whole power of the Holy Spirit. The child to be born to you will be called holy, the Son of the Most High God. Mary says, ultimately, she says, be it done unto me according to your word. And I think this is amazing. Mary, after she asks a clarifying question, which is good, then she says, behold, I'm the handmaid of the Lord. May it be done unto me according to your word. The very next line says, then the angel departed from her. Mary, it was just revealed to Mary that she was called to be the mother of God, whatever that meant, and whatever she understood that to mean. But she was clearly asked to do this one thing, to say, to answer this one question. She answered that question, and then the angel departed from her. See, we want certainty. But God's certainty is not, okay, here's what you do next, and here's what you do next, and here's what you do next. God's certainty is, I will be with you. I will be with you. Take that next step and continue to walk until I tell you to stop. Take that next step and continue to walk until I tell you to turn. Take the next step and continue to live. Here's the reality. You know what God wants you to do today. He's already revealed it. And if he hasn't revealed to you what he wants you to do with your whole life, then don't worry. You don't have to answer a question that God hasn't asked yet. Our certainty is not that he tells us what to do every single step. Our certainty is that he is with us. And God is with you.
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0: Yesterday, we began talking about the sacrament of matrimony. We'll continue in this section today, hearing Father Mike explain why marriage looked different in the Old Covenant and how Christ elevated it to a sacrament and restored it to its original order in the New Covenant.
1: Hi, my name is Father Mike Schmitz, and you're listening to the Catechism in a Year, where we encounter God's plan of sheer goodness for us, revealed in Scripture and passed down through the tradition of the Catholic faith. The Catechism in a Year is provided by Ascension, who produced and funded this program. In 365 days, we'll read through the Catechism of the Catholic Church, discovering our identity in God's family as we journey together toward our heavenly home. It is day 220, reading paragraphs 1609 to 1617. Yesterday, we started talking about holy matrimony and God's plan, marriage and God's plan in the order of creation, this incredible gift of marriage. In God's vision was harmony, right? And God's vision is life, and God's vision is fruitful, and God's vision is this mutual relationship of love and respect and trust and honor, and so good. And then we also hit paragraph 1606 to 1608 and said, okay, what does marriage look like under the regime of sin? Like, that's a vision of marriage from Genesis chapter 2. Now, what is the experience of marriage after Genesis chapter 3? And 1606 said this: every man experiences evil around himself and within himself. And this relationship makes itself felt in the relationships between man and woman. And that's so true, right? Whether it has to do with marriage, has to do with family, has to do with friendship, has to do with just business, anybody we encounter, we experience evil around ourselves and within ourselves. And because of that, we have a new experience of marriage. And yet at the same time, marriage not only has a dignity, but in the Lord, marriage has been elevated to the place of a sacrament. And that's why we're talking about the seven sacraments in this, you know, this whole section. And in Christ, this primordial gift from God to humanity, the gift of marriage, the gift of family, even though broken, has been elevated by Jesus to be a sacrament. Now, at the same time, marriage existed in the Old Covenant, and yet there has been a development, a pedagogy, right, on the Old Law, where from the very beginning, is God made them male and female, and yet we experience this brokenness. And so there are times where we look in the Old Testament and we see polygamy. We look in the Old Testament, we see divorce. And what does God do about that? What does Jesus do about that in the New Covenant? And that's what we're going to talk about today. So you guys, let's say a prayer to get our hearts and our minds ready for launching into these paragraphs. We'll pray. Father in heaven, we gather, we pray in the name of your Son, Jesus Christ. We pray in the power of your Holy Spirit that the gift you've given to us, the gift of life, the gift of love, because you are love, you made us in your image and likeness, that these gifts, life and love, that we can embody them and live them out in our lives and our relationships. Lord God, we know that you are everywhere. You are in healthy relationships. You are in broken relationships. You are in healthy people. You are in broken people. We know this because you are in our hearts, and we are both healthy and broken. We're both free and bound. The line of good and evil passes through our hearts. And you love our hearts. So help us to see your plan for marriage in the Bible, to see your plan for marriage in Christ, to see your plan for marriage in our lives and in our world. We ask you this in the mighty name of Jesus Christ, our Lord. Amen. In the name of the Father and of the Son and of the Holy Spirit. Amen. It is day 220. We're reading paragraphs 1609 to 1617. Marriage under the pedagogy of the law. In his mercy, God has not forsaken sinful man. The punishments consequent upon sin, pain in childbearing and toil in the sweat of your brow, also embody remedies that limit the damaging effects of sin. After the fall, marriage helps to overcome self-absorption, egoism, pursuit of one's own pleasure, and to open oneself to the other, to mutual aid and to self-giving. Moral conscience concerning the unity and indissolubility of marriage developed under the pedagogy of the Old Law. In the Old Testament, the polygamy of patriarchs and kings is not yet explicitly rejected. Nevertheless, the law given to Moses aims at protecting the wife from arbitrary domination by the husband, even though, according to the Lord's words, it still carries traces of man's hardness of heart, which was the reason Moses permitted men to divorce their wives.

0: seeing God's covenant with Israel in the image of exclusive and faithful married love, the prophets prepared the chosen people's conscience for a deepened understanding of the unity and indissolubility of marriage. The books of Ruth and Tobit bear moving witness to an elevated sense of marriage and to the fidelity and tenderness of spouses. Tradition is always seen in the Song of Solomon, a unique expression of human love, insofar as it is a reflection of God's love, a love strong as death, that many waters cannot quench. Marriage in the Lord. The nuptial covenant between God and his people Israel had prepared the way for the new and everlasting covenant in which the Son of God, by becoming incarnate and giving his life, has united to himself in a certain way all mankind saved by him, thus preparing for the wedding feast of the Lamb. On the threshold of his public life, Jesus performs his first sign at his mother's request during a wedding feast. The church attaches great importance to Jesus' presence at the wedding at Cana. She sees in it the confirmation of the goodness of marriage and the proclamation that thenceforth marriage will be an efficacious sign of Christ's presence. In his preaching, Jesus unequivocally taught the original meaning of the union of man and woman as the Creator willed it from the beginning. Permission given by Moses to divorce one's wife was a concession to the hardness of hearts. The matrimonial union of man and woman is indissoluble. God himself has determined it. What therefore God has joined together, let no man put asunder. This unequivocal insistence on the indissolubility of the marriage bond may have left some perplexed and could seem to be a demand impossible to realize. However, Jesus has not placed on spouses a burden impossible to bear or too heavy, heavier than the law of Moses. By coming to restore the original order of creation disturbed by sin, he himself gives the strength and grace to live marriage in the new dimension of the reign of God. It is by following Christ, renouncing themselves, and taking up their crosses that spouses will be able to receive the original meaning of marriage and live it with the help of Christ. This grace of Christian marriage is a fruit of Christ's cross, the source of all Christian life. This is what the Apostle Paul makes clear when he says, "Husbands, love your wives as Christ loved the church and gave himself up for her, that he might sanctify her," adding at once, "For this reason, a man shall leave his father and mother and be joined to his wife, and the two shall become one. This is a great mystery, and I mean it in reference to Christ and the church." The entire Christian life bears the mark of the spousal love of Christ and the church. Already baptism, the entry into the people of God, is a nuptial mystery. It is, so to speak, the nuptial bath which precedes the wedding feast, the Eucharist. Christian marriage, in its turn, becomes an efficacious sign, the sacrament of the covenant of Christ and the church. Since it signifies and communicates grace, marriage between baptized persons is a true sacrament of the new covenant. Okay, there we are, paragraph 1609 to 1617. There's so much to talk about here today. And one of the first things we're going to talk about is marriage under the pedagogy of law. Okay, we just had marriage under the regime of sin, right? Paragraphs 1606 to 1608. 1609 starts by saying, "And yet," right? "And yet, in his mercy, God has not forsaken sinful man." So we ended the last section yesterday talking about, here are some of the consequences in paragraph 1605 and now here in 1609 of the fall. And the consequences of the fall in relationship are, here's pain in childbearing and here is toil by the sweat of the brow. Now, the catechism makes this so clear. I almost always want to point this out whenever we read Genesis chapter 3, right? At the story of the fall, these are not curses given by God to the woman. You're going to have, you know, pain in childbirth, or curses by God given to the man. You're going to toil by the sweat of your brow. These are remedies. Because here is the man and the woman, and they failed to love. They chose themselves over choosing the other. You know, here's Adam. He's standing there as Eve is eating the fruit of the tree that they were forbidden to eat. Here's Adam, who's standing there as the serpent is essentially threatening his bride, and he's doing nothing. He's choosing himself. And here's Eve, who also chooses herself. And so what happens? God says, okay, from now on, as often as you love, it's going to cost something. Love from now on is going to involve sacrifice. So yes, you will give birth to new life, to new human beings with bodies and souls. They'll be in God's image and likeness, and it will be painful. And you're going to love this child with everything you have, and it will be a sacrifice, because from now on, love always involves sacrifice. Same thing for the man. You're going to provide for your family. You're going to work hard. You're going to care for them. And in that love, it's going to cost you something. In that love, it will involve sacrifice. And that is, again, it's meant to not be a punishment, not meant to be a curse. It's meant to be a remedy. What's the remedy? It helps us overcome self-absorption, right? Helps us overcome egoism. How many of us look at our lives as if we're the star of our own lives, and then all of a sudden, here's this spouse in your life, here's a child in your life, or children in your lives, and you realize, oh, okay, I am not the star. I am a supporting character here. Pursuit of one's own pleasure. The ability, it helps us, hopefully, to open ourselves up to the other, to mutual aid and self-giving. That's at the heart of this. And so again, keeping in mind, God's original plan was just this gift of love. Because of the fall, here is the way we experience this. But also even in that, what happens? Even in the brokenness of our hearts and brokenness of our relationships, the point is, the hope is that we'll still learn how to love. But we can never forget this. We can never forget that from now on in our broken world, in this world after original sin, love always demands sacrifice. It always involves sacrifice. Just a little note on this before we move forward. I shared this with some of our students over the course of the last number of years. And one student at one point, a lot of students challenged me on a lot of things I say. And one student at one point challenged me on that and said, well, yeah, but you know, does love have to involve sacrifice? And try to give some reasons like, no, I want to. Like, I want to, you know, love my boyfriend. I want to love my fiance. I want to do all these things. And the aspect is like, okay, I'm not saying love is always drudgery. Let's make that clear. I'm not saying that love isn't also amazing, that love isn't still an incredible gift and a sign of God's goodness. That's still there. But it always has to still involve sacrifice. For example, talking to this young woman about her fiance. Okay, so you love your fiance and you love spending time with him. But spending time with them means that you are sacrificing time you could be doing anything else. And so that's a sacrifice. Even if it's a sacrifice you're happy to make, it's still a sacrifice. And even the fact of, you know, choosing one person means you're sacrificing everyone else for that role. Choosing one person to date or one person to marry means everyone else has been sacrificed in the sense that they're no longer an option. And so we realize this, that love always involves sacrifice. Now, with that in mind, that when you choose one person, you're excluding everyone else. Paragraphs 16:10 and 16:11 highlight the fact that while God's original plan was union between one man and one woman that lasted through life in mutual love and support, after the fall, there is this pedagogy that God has to raise up people and make clearer and clearer that this is marriage between one man and one woman. Because we have stories, you guys, you've read the Bible, you know that there are kings and patriarchs, even like some of the great people, you know, the fathers of the faith who had practiced polygamy. And you're saying like, wait a second, I thought you said from the beginning it was, you know, one man, one woman. Absolutely it is. But remember, pedagogy is like the teaching, right? I always like to think of it like this. Whenever we look at the Old Testament, there's this thing, I remember years ago I studied to get my minor in secondary education. And so I got to take a lot of education courses. And one theory was called the plus one theory of education. And the idea behind this was that a student, if they're at level 4, they can understand levels 1, 2, 3, and 4, and you can challenge them, introduce them into level 5, just plus one. So they understand 4 and below. And then when you're teaching them, they can be invited to level 5. But someone who's at level 4, to all of a sudden talk about level 8, they'd be lost. And so God, being a really good teacher, here's this people. These people who are, they're used to polygamy, right? The people, they're used to multiple wives. They're used to dominating each other. They're used to using each other. They're used to just getting by and not seeing in the other the image and likeness of God. And so what does God do? In his pedagogy, he's reminding them that originally one man, one woman. In their lives now, they're getting more and more to the place of, it still is in this world, one man and one woman. In fact, the law of Moses talked about this. The law of Moses would say that essentially, again, plus one theory of education, where, okay, you're at level 4. Level 4 would say, okay, marriage is maybe a commitment. It's for your whole life. But also they'd say, oh, but it involves many women and one guy, like kind of a situation. Or this one guy married to many individual women. Okay, the plus one theory of education then would say, okay, but here's the thing. Each woman you're married to is not your property. Each woman you're married to is not subject to your arbitrary domination. She's not your property. You don't own her. This still has to be, at the heart of it, has to be this relationship that is one of trust, one of love, one of respect, one that actually acknowledges the dignity of the spouses, right? And we look at that now and like, that's ridiculous. And I get it. But God was taking a rough people because no one saw human beings as having a dignity on their own. People easily saw others as simply being property. And so here's God's plus one theory of education where he's tolerating polygamy. He's even tolerating divorce until he can teach that, okay, but that's not what it was in the beginning and that's not what it will be from now on. And that's what brings us to marriage in the Lord. And this is remarkable. I don't know if you noticed how many times we use the word either unequivocally or indissolubility. And Jesus unequivocally taught the original meaning of the union of man and woman as the Creator willed it from the beginning. That in the beginning, one man, one woman, not anything else. That's what it's going to be from here on out. And that's just so clear that Jesus makes that abundantly clear with no compromise. Again, the unequivocal teaching of this. And Jesus even says, because they challenge Jesus and say, wait, but Moses permitted a man to give his wife a bill of divorce and dismiss her. And Jesus says, yeah, he did. Why? Because of the hardness of your hearts, Moses permitted divorce. But in the beginning, it was not so. And Jesus makes it so clear. In paragraph 16:15, it says, this unequivocal insistence on the indissolubility of the marriage bond may have left some perplexed and could seem to be a demand impossible to realize. In fact, the disciples respond. They say, wait, if that's the truth, then it's better not to marry. They were so disheartened by this, right? Like, oh my gosh, if that's the call, that there's no divorce and remarriage, because Jesus says, makes it very clear. He says, if you divorce your wife and marry another, you're committing adultery because you're already married. That relationship cannot be dissolved. Like that marriage is permanent. It is lifelong, even if you walk away or even if the other person walks away. So if what happens is that teaching may have left some perplexed and could seem to be a demand impossible to realize. However, and this is so powerful, in the middle of paragraph 16:15, it says, however, Jesus has not placed on spouses a burden impossible to bear or too heavy. It's not heavier than the law of Moses. Why? Because by coming to restore the original order of creation, that sin is distorted, right? Jesus himself gives the strength and grace to live marriage in the new dimension of the reign of God. What's that mean? One of the many things it means is Jesus did not come to just give us new rules. Because we all know this. And Christopher West will say this again and again when he quotes the theology of the body, or teaches the theology of the body, is that we all know this. We all know that rules in and of themselves do not change hearts. Just if there's a rule and Jesus says, oh, here's the new law, here's the new rule, no divorce. Like, okay, that doesn't change my heart all of a sudden. If Jesus says, you heard in the old covenant, you should not commit adultery. But I'm saying those of you who commit adultery in your heart are still guilty. Like, okay, that new rule doesn't change the heart. But Jesus will change the heart. He doesn't just give new rules. He gives new hearts. And how do we get those new hearts? Well, it says it is by following Christ, renouncing ourselves, and taking up our crosses, that everyone, but in this case, spouses, will be able to receive the original meaning of marriage and live it with the help of Christ. So it's not just a matter of, okay, I'm going to think holy thoughts, I'll read my Bible, I'm going to let Jesus do it for me. Yes, there's grace. That grace changes our hearts, but it means we have to cooperate with that grace. And it's very clear what cooperation with grace, part of what cooperation with grace looks like, by following Christ, renouncing ourselves, and taking up our crosses. That gives us the kind of hearts that can love the unlovable. That gives us the kind of hearts that can do the undoable. That gives us the kind of hearts that can forgive the unforgivable. And I know that so many people who are listening to this, this is the situation you're in. You're in a situation where it's, how do I even do this? How do I keep loving my spouse? How do I keep loving my spouse when they're here? How do I keep loving my spouse when they've walked away? Or maybe as you're listening, you're like, I'm the one who walked away. What do I do now? And the short answer is, I don't know. I'm sorry about that. The long answer is, well, I do know what to do. At least in this case, I need to follow Christ. I need to renounce myself. I need to take up my cross. And I need to love in whatever way I can. Listen, I understand this is a high call, especially in a world under the regime of sin, relationships and hearts that have been broken under the regime of sin. This is such a high call. And so you can say, Father, you have no idea, and you'd be right. You have no idea what I'm going through and or what I went through, and you would be right. And yet, at the same time, I know a couple things. One is, your story isn't over yet. The second thing is, God loves you and wants to give you the grace to take whatever the next best next step is. What is the good next step that God's calling you to take? He loves you. He's going to give you that grace. Take that hard step to follow him, to renounce yourself, to take up your cross. And I also know that we're united. Go all the way back to baptism. Remember, in baptism, we were made in not only God's sons and daughters, we're made into a family with each other as well. And in this family, we're all broken. In this family, we are all in need. In this family, we all need each other. And so I would say that it doesn't solve any problems, but it does matter. Just to say that, hey, I'm here with you, I'm praying for you, doesn't necessarily solve any problems, but I think it does matter. Because prayer matters and you matter. And as we continue to talk tomorrow, we're talking about, you know, virginity for the sake of the kingdom. It's a whole nother, you kind of take a left turn for a little bit. But we're also going to realize that we're the body of Christ. We're the family of God, and God loves you. Whatever your story is, it's not over yet. God loves you as you are. He loves me as I am, but he loves us too much to let us stay where we are and stay as we are. And you matter. And you're part of this family. And because of that, I know it doesn't fix everything, but it does matter. I am praying for you. Please pray for me. My name is Father Mike. I cannot wait to see you tomorrow. God bless.
1: 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And now we'd like to share audio from the Ascension app with scripture expert Jeff Cavins answering the question, can you cover all the different Marys in John's Gospel?
2: A common Roman Catholic tradition includes six New Testament saints called Mary. And it looks like there could be even seven of them in the New Testament. Real quickly, you have Mary, the mother of Jesus. No explanation there. The second is you have Mary Magdalene. Mary Magdalene was from a town called Magdala, and that is on the northwestern slope going along the Sea of Galilee. Then you have Mary of Clopas, and she was at the foot of the cross in John chapter 19 in the company of Mary, the mother of Jesus, and Mary Magdalene. It's kind of like the triple Marys. There at the cross, you have Mary also of Bethany. And Mary of Bethany is the sister of Martha and Lazarus. And some people wonder whether that's Mary Magdalene. But Mary Magdalene is from the north in the Sea of Galilee. And Mary of Bethany is from Bethany, which is on the southeastern slope of the Mount of Olives. And that's in Jerusalem. And then you have in Acts chapter 12, Mary, the mother of Mark. And she was another one of the women who supported Jesus by supplying a meeting place and continued to supply a meeting place after his resurrection. And then you have Mary, mother of James and Joseph. And you can read about that in Mark 15. And then finally in the book of Romans, chapter 16, Mary of Rome. So you have a number of different Marys in the New Testament.
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3: 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On August 8th, we celebrate the feast of St. Mary MacKillop, Virgin. Mary was born in Australia to a Scottish immigrant couple in the year of our Lord 1842. To help support her family, Mary temporarily set aside her desire to enter religious life and opened a Catholic school with the help of her mother and siblings. After a few years, a parish priest helped Mary begin an order of nuns called the Sisters of St. Joseph of the Sacred Heart, known as the Josephites or Brown Joeys. The order quickly grew and opened several schools, but a conflict with certain priests led to scurrilous rumors about the sisters that prompted one bishop to excommunicate Mary on trumped-up grounds of disobedience. Mary, though heartbroken, submitted to the bishop and insisted that her friends and the sisters continue to respect the authority of the clergy. Several months later, as the bishop's health was declining, he reconciled with Mary and lifted her excommunication. A Vatican investigation soon cleared Mary of any wrongdoing, and thenceforth she received steady support from Rome. After serving twice as superior of the Josephites, Mary died in the year of our Lord, 1909. She was canonized by Pope St. John Paul II as the first saint born in Australia. Also honored on this day are St. Dominic in the modern calendar, St. John Vianney in some calendars, Saints Cyriacus, Largus, and Smaragdus, and many other martyrs, confessors, and holy virgins. For more about the saints and seasons of the Catholic Church, visit thestationofthecross.com/saints-and-seasons.
4: Let us pray for our Archbishop Richard Henning. May he stand firm and shepherd his flock in thy strength, O Lord, in the loftiness of thy name. Let us pray. O God, the shepherd and ruler of all the faithful, look favorably upon thy servant Richard, whom thou hast willed to be the shepherd in charge of the Church of Boston. Give to him, we beg thee, by word and example to profit those he has placed over, that he may come, together with the flock entrusted to him, to eternal life. Through Christ our Lord. Amen.
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0: once again to Father Spencer's Universe at the busy intersection of faith and reason. I'm Doug Keck, the gatekeeper, here on Mother Angelica Way at the mothership where it all began back in 81. Email your questions to us at spitzersuniverse@ewtn.com. It's a big part of the show, a third of the show. 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And you know, Father Spencer's Universe is always available on our EWTN YouTube channel, which has exploded, and the EWTN Plus platform, ever expanding. And of course, today, the topic is the Catholic Church was founded by Jesus, taken from Father's book, Science, Reason, Faith, Discovering the Bible, available through our catalog, of course. And we'll be talking in a bit about another book that just came out, that Father has as well. That's kind of tied into this. And the book of the month for August from EW10 Publishing, The Examination of Conscience of Moral Theology by Father Wojciech Giertek. He's a really, really smart guy, I have to tell you. I interviewed him multiple times and hope to do that book in the near future. With that, speaking of very smart people, we have our own Father Spitzer. And it's great to be with you. And if you kick things off with a prayer, that would be great, Father.
1: Sure. In the name of the Father, and of the Son, and of the Holy Spirit. Amen. Heavenly Father, we give you thanks for your many blessings to us, the blessing especially of all those who are helping us here in this broadcast. Please, Lord, bless our show today. Bless Doug, myself, our whole team, and of course, all of our audience members, so that everything we do and say will be brought to fruition in your will for the good of your people, your church, and your kingdom. We ask all of these things through Jesus our Lord. Amen. And Mary, seat of wisdom, pray for us. In the name of the Father, and of the Son, and of the Holy Spirit. Amen.
0: Amen. Always good to be with you, Father. And I just wanted to take an aside and kind of take off the grace from those prayers to do a shout out to somebody who did a lot of great work for EWTN, a producer by the name of Richard Payne, and somebody I considered a friend for many years, and did some great work. There are many programs people would be familiar with that he worked on for EWTN. Some of them will show there. Saints Alive was one. The Saints Speak, that's Richard Payne there, doing the actual interview. He had a great voice. He was an incredible scholar of the faith. In fact, I'll mention a couple of other things. He did a series of programs with his son, Stephen. They really were a team from 1991 on. And that was Jesus Living in Mary. And they did a couple of those programs, one on Church. And then they did several for us, Parable, Eucharist, Saints Alive, the very, very popular Wolf in Sheep's Clothing, and its sequel, The Gender Agenda, as well. And wonderful, wonderful marriage of his incredible ability to get the richness of the faith, and his son's incredible ability as a Hollywood-trained cinematographer to really create wonderful programs that were totally, totally orthodox, and we were always proud. And I just want to read a couple of things Steve said about his dad. In memory, could give people an idea. My father, Richard Payne, spent his whole life on a single question, the one he built everything else around. How do truth and love become one? He said, St. Thomas gave him the truth, St. Bonaventure gave him the love. And he was famous in the 60s. He brought to print some of the first Catholic minds of the age. A young theologian named Joseph Ratzinger, who would become Pope Benedict XVI, Hans von Balthasar. He conceived and built two monumental series that were done called The Classics of Western Spirituality and the 25-volume World Spirituality, and gave treasures of the church back to the world. And for that, he was called the National Treasure. But this was important. At the very height, he watched the world drift away from the faith he loved, and he walked away to give everything he had left to work, rooted wholly and unmistakably in his Catholic faith. And that's when the two of them started working on some of those great programs. And I just want to say he was a man who was totally dedicated. You know, it was interesting in dealing with Richard, because he always wanted, and Steve and Richard always wanted it to be better and better. And I was the guy, you know, sitting there saying, along with John Elson and Peter Gagnon, we only have so much money. We only afford afford to do this, you know. And, you know, they would go ahead and they would do it anyway, and really put themselves in such a sacrificial way. And we really owe them a debt of gratitude. And one other thing that Steve mentioned that makes me really like Richard was the fact that he was a diehard Yankee fan, and so that was another connection that we had over those years. So anyway, that's EW10 saluting Richard Payne and praying for Stephen and his family, and I'm sure Richard is well ensconced in heaven. I know I'm not allowed to say that, but I said it anyway, because he really was a great man. So, and we owe him a debt of gratitude. What's interesting, let me go to a news story here quickly. Just because it turned out that I actually met the Paynes in 1996, right before I came to EWTN. They were doing the Monfort program, and we were involved with Marriage Encounter, and we would use Monfort Seminary out on Long Island, Bayshore, to be the locale for where the weekends were done, and that's where we done. So we met them there to do an interview. They mistakenly thought we were going to talk about Monfort theology, and we mistakenly thought they were going to talk about Marriage Encounter, but because our Monfort priest hadn't bothered to tell anybody exactly what we were talking about. It didn't work out very well, but we had a great time. But it's very sad that in this timing that I just read within the last couple of weeks, actually the last week, the former Catholic seminary and boarding school in Bayshore, New York, is now set to become a Muslim boarding school. It was founded in 1926 by the Monfort Fathers, used to train priests, etc. At one time, it had 120 boys. According to a website, aims to provide an education in accordance with the Quran. And apparently, the people are not happy about that locally. But I think it's interesting, too, because apparently, originally, it was supposed to be turned into a home, like a home for people, you know, who are in bad shape, disability, etc., like that kind of. And they didn't want that either. So they turned that away, and now they've got themselves this situation. But without casting aspersions or judging anybody, it's just sad to see something as powerful as the Monfort missionaries, and for the importance that it was even to my own personal journey along with my wife. So we're sad to see that go. So and since it connected to my meeting with the Paynes, I thought it was worth mentioning. So how do you feel when you see, you know, maybe things that you grew up with or dealt with in the past, and then kind of withering on the vine, or the properties being sold off?
1: Well, I'm a future looking guy, you know. I do regret seeing things that were of real value and inspiration wither away. Obviously, nobody likes seeing it, but I'm always looking for new opportunities, new ways of evangelizing, new ways of getting the faith to the next generation of people, new ways of rekindling the spirit. And I just see it everywhere. I was just at this Napa Institute the other day, and I have to tell you, there are literally hundreds of these nonprofits that come and they give these presentations about what they're doing. And I'm telling you, the spirit is alive. Mm-hmm. I mean, we are in right now a very much a time of renewal. And I'm just caught up in it myself. Mm-hmm. And so many other people are caught up in it. And so many great organizations that are springing up everywhere and growing exceedingly rapidly, thanks to the generosity of many, many good people. Mm-hmm. And so I see this as a time of renewal. And yes, there are some terrible things going on, yet at the same time, I'm even beginning to see a turnaround in the belief levels of young people. I'm beginning to see not only that, but, well, it's not quite reaching the millennials yet, but, I mean, Gen Alphas and the younger part of the Gen Zs are kind of coming along. And I also see, like I said, not just the organization, but I see pro-life getting stronger, religious liberty getting stronger, a variety of other things that are really happening. The nation is doing pretty well, and above all, I think the Catholic Church in the nation is very forward-looking, very creative, future-oriented, very Holy Spirit alive and well, active. And so, you know, as one person said to me, though, Spencer, you're an optimist and I'm a pessimist. He'll be happier than me, but I'll be right more often. But he was never right more often. That was the whole deal. You know, his pessimism got him nowhere and made him unhappy, because you really do have to believe that God is in control of this. Wow. And right when I see all some stuff happening that's bad,
0: now,
1: I'm
0: Father,
1: seeing a whole lot of new stuff that's good.
0: Right. There is a lot of good and exciting things that I would like to say to Mother and to shout out for Mother Angelica, because Mother Angelica from 1981 on and her sisters kept the spirit of the church alive in a lot through a lot of tough times, and a lot of things that are happening today are the fruit of her work for people who were inspired or kept the faith in their family because they had a place to find it on EWTN. So anyway, I think
1: absolutely
0: give that connection to Mother.
1: EWTN continues to be super creative.
0: Right.
1: You're one of the apostolates that's going off into the future with a rocket ship. So I think it's fantastic.
0: Right.
1: Yeah,
0: absolutely. New York says Catholic sisters will not be required to participate in assisted suicide. We talked about this story earlier. Coalition of Religious Sisters in New York State won a major victory in federal court when the state agreed not to force the sisters to participate in looming assisted suicide regime. The law actually just went into effect this week. The decision was announced by the Beckett Fund for Religious Liberty, representing the sisters, along with the Rockville Center Bishop John Bars, also was involved. Mother Mary Rose Heary, the Prioress General of the Carmelite of the Aged and Infirm, said the legal group's press release that families entrust their loved ones to us and their sisters will gratefully continue honoring the trust to remain beside every resident until the very end. It's interesting that this is going on even at the time that we're getting a lot more information about some of the misinformation that was put out during the COVID era that left a lot of people in nursing homes and places like that stranded from their loved ones and situations like that. So it's good to see, at least, you know, it's good to see the victory. But the question is, why are we even having this conversation?
1: Well, that's right. But because we don't understand the free exercise of religion in this country.
0: Mm-hmm.
1: I mean, this is a natural and inalienable right. That's the first thing we have to remember. And of course, James Madison put it perfectly. Every human being should be able to practice to the furthest extent possible what their conscience dictates is necessary for their free exercise of religion, so long as it does not disturb the religious liberty rights of others, undermine the public peace, or undermine public safety. Mm-hmm. Now, if that is the case, then, you know, these sisters should never, you know, the positive law should never be interfering with or burdening the natural and inalienable right of religious exercise. And what's being forgotten by many of these states' legislatures is that the positive law, right, is much lower than your natural and inalienable rights.
0: Mm-hmm.
1: And that came out in federal legislation in the Religious Freedom Restoration Act in 1993. And that was an incredibly important decision, which, by the way, passed 97-3 in the Senate and unanimously in the House. So American citizens favor this, obviously.
0: Mm.
1: And what they said is that the federal government basically has to prove that if they're going to burden religious liberty, that they have to burden it in, it has to be the least restrictive way of furthering a compelling governmental interest. And what that means essentially is least restrictive way, compelling governmental interest is one that doesn't undermine, you know, it has to be to protect the public safety, public peace, and other people's religious liberty rights. So if that's done, then the federal government can't get involved unless they can prove it's the least restrictive way of furthering this compelling interest if it's burdening religious liberty. Now, what the problem is the states have never passed this legislation. So I think we as an audience, the audience and we as a staff here at EWTN, we should be praying for a Supreme Court decision to solidify this Religious Freedom Restoration Act on the federal level. Now, we need to do it for state appropriation, and that the Supreme Court will require the states to adhere to the federal standard. And if we can do that, we'll finally have the vision of the founding fathers, particularly James Madison, back in this country again. You should not be burdening the religious liberty rights, because it's the highest right of any human being, right? It's his eternal, his absolute absolute, highest right for his highest duty, mm-hmm. as James Madison put it, and therefore he should be able to exercise that freely to the fullest extent of his conscience, so long as it does not undermine public peace, public safety, right. or others' religious liberty rights. And that, I think, we've got to hold to that standard. We're a country that was built upon natural and inalienable rights. And of course, if we are, we shouldn't forget it and let legislatures do their overactive thing mm-hmm. in burdening religious liberty rights by the positive law for no apparent reason other than to assert their authority in a state jurisdiction.
0: Well, a lot of the a lot of the positive laws seems quite negative when it comes to religion. I can tell you that. But
1: this is one of them. Yeah, yeah, going to force religious sisters to hand out suicide pills.
0: Yeah.
1: How can you follow, the dictates of your conscience in following your religion, handing out suicide pills, being complicit in the suicide of other people? I mean, it's bizarre. It's utterly bizarre. And of course, in New York, at least the New York federal courts, enshrined this.
0: Well, you should take a look at the New York courts, let alone what's going on in New York City. Being said, speaking on that same topic, an article in the Register, France legalizes euthanasia after a forceful push through Parliament. French National Assembly, this is in the middle of last month, gave final approval to a bill legalizing euthanasia and assisted suicide, making France one of the few Europeans, along with countries Belgium, Netherlands, Luxembourg, and Spain. Critics argue that the newly adopted framework is among the most permissive of its kind in the world. A Catholic lawyer and director general of the European Center for Law and Justice has published a point-by-point analysis contending the entire process rests on the judgment of a single physician who may meet the patient for the first time on the day of the request and need not be the one treating them. Well, that sounds pretty easy to get past that barrier.
1: And of course, I'll bet there's no reporting requirements along with it, which of course is even more dangerous. But I think people are so mistaken when they think it's progressive to allow people to commit assisted suicide through these physician quote unquote monitored cases where one physician alone is allowed to make this decision or even coerce a person to make a decision without any monitoring required. I mean, what they don't understand is how this militates against the rights of people who really don't want to be coerced into suicide. And now all of a sudden they're confronted with this decision. Don't you want to do this so that your relatives won't pay out this extra money? Don't you want to do this so that, of course, your insurance company, you can get the cheap insurance? And because, of course, insurance companies will now be mandated only to give you, the cheaper plans, to give you assisted suicide pills, but they're not mandated to give you the required pain protocols that are in place now. Right. So every time that assisted suicide measure is passed, you notice two things happening. The first thing that happens is the insurance companies reduce coverage, and that forces people with low economic means or economic challenges to take the reduced plan and take the suicide pills. Right. And the second thing is it opens the door for radical coercion where it did not exist before. Mm-hmm. So relatives can coerce the people. Doctors can coerce the people. Of course, every single a disabilities group in the entire United States, every one of them is against this legislation, because who is going to suffer the burdens that come when people say, you need help going to the toilet? Mm. So sorry to say, but you're better off just committing assisted suicide and not being a bother anymore. Your life is a net negative, so you ought to exit freely. It's the right thing to do. And all these kinds of coercions are coming down the line. line, which did not exist before. Today, because of assisted suicide, a so-called liberty, now people, elderly people especially, are under the burden to die. Mm-hmm. And that is really something that we've never experienced in this country before. And as it will become blindingly apparent in France, as it has, of course, in the Netherlands and Spain and Belgium for a long, long time, these countries that are, you know, opening the door, their citizens feel that coercion in a way we don't feel here. And my thought is, mm-hmm. you know, in California, you know, if you're really, you know, having problems, my thought would be, if you don't want to be under this coercion, go to another state
0: right.
1: where you're not going to feel this burden to die. And right. and because if you're elderly, if you have difficulties, you know, the coercion's right. going to come. And you know now more and more sure. doctors are getting on board, and they're becoming the agents of coercion.
0: Well, I'm sure.
1: Along with greedy relatives.
0: I'm sure there's a lot of money to be made for the Dr. Kevorkian, you know, incorporated rent a physician who, for the right amount of money, will be happy to convince and approve the ending of that person's particular life. It's interesting, too. Now, on a positive side, maybe in France, also at the same time, to be fair, France becomes first European country to ban social media for minors under 15. Restriction there, and the law presented as a child protection measure against all the risks associated with use of social media for addiction to bullying, abuse, has reignited concerns also about increased government oversight, internet users' age verification intended to target, entail identity checks for everybody. It's interesting that on some of these things, you need to identify, and everybody needs to know who you are, but here in the United States, nobody can get a voter's ID to figure out how to vote. But they need two IDs to go to the event that the same guy who's against it is holding a rally. Yeah. But you need to have two photo IDs. But I thought that was interesting. What's your thought about that? Obviously, you've been very focused with the Magis Institute and everything over the years to reaching younger people and dealing with it, certainly in that space, so to speak. So what's your thoughts about that?
1: I'm in favor very much of government, significant government restrictions mm-hmm. on social media. This is a social media deal, right?
0: Mm, yes.
1: So that's what it's restricting. And the main thing that's going on here is, you know, you've got a 15-year-old, and everybody says 15-year-old is responsible. Are you kidding me? Just look at the frontal cortex development in a 15-year-old. They're not there yet. They are certainly not there yet, and they are exceedingly vulnerable to, you know, the old, you know, drawing into a kind of what I would call very attractive nuisance, right? Mm-hmm. So you can, you know, in terms of pornography, in terms of drugs, in terms of violent actions, in terms of, you know, these violent networks mm-hmm. now that go around and try to, you know, harass a country on the a state on the 4th of July and mm-hmm. so forth and so on. They're vulnerable to all these things. It seems like a good idea and so forth. But I think what the French are doing is simply looking at the same studies as the Australians, mm-hmm. that you just got to keep the social media content. And you have to prove, first of all, you know, that the person is 16 or over. Mm-hmm. That you also have to keep the social media content, you know, into a form that's not going to manipulate these people to do actions that they are going to significantly regret mm-hmm. later in their lives and can be hidden from their parents. Now, it is true, you can put in some social media governors right now mm-hmm. that can help. But a lot of those are oriented toward websites. Mm-hmm. And that is one source of getting these materials. But now these other kinds of materials that are being made available definitely in social media, mm-hmm. they have to be restricted in the same way as websites. And of course, websites are still out there with very few checks, you know, so that, you know, the teenagers can get this content if their parents don't have like covenant mm-hmm. eyes or whatever mm-hmm. To govern, you know, what's going on in their kids' computers. But I'm in favor of it. Kids, when they're 15, they think they want it. It's their liberty rights. But it's, you know, it's like sexual reassignment surgery. Mm-hmm. When you're an adolescent, you really, really, really want it because you really, really, really believe that this is going to be the solution to all the anxieties you feel. mm-hmm. but it really, really, really isn't.
0: Right.
1: And that's the whole point. What the data is showing and why eight European countries have reversed their practices here is mm-hmm. you get the sexual reassignment surgery, and then starting with 5 years later, but then certainly by 10 years later, the suicide rate, well, first of all, the emotional anxieties go way, way up after 5 years. Then they reach peak level at 10. And then all of a sudden you've got these people who have got the same anxieties that they had, which are right. not being treated. And of course, because they thought it got treated with the sexual reassignment surgery, they get buyer's regret, right. buyer's remorse, and then you put it all right. together. Suicide rate increases 20 times, 2,000% over the general population. Well, to make a long story short, it's really, really bad.
0: Right.
1: And the mortality rate increase a 300% mortality rate. Is there any other procedure that would increase the mortality rate of people 300%? Would any other medical procedure like that mm-hmm. ever be approved by the AMA in the United States? Yet, for sexual reassignment surgery right. and getting hormones of the opposite of your biological sex, our medical association and our government is right there at our elbows to actually help us to get those right. procedures that'll elevate our mortality rate by a tripling of our mortality rate. Crazy. Right. Absolutely. And these, by the way, are based on 30-year Swedish studies and 50-year right. Dutch studies. All I'm telling you is these are countries that are very favorable to the transgender, and at the same right. time, it's not working. They know it's not right. working. And so all these countries, Great Britain, Sweden, they've all reversed their right. policies, but not the good old U.S. We're
0: right.
1: we're going to hold out to the end
0: because
1: our political agendas mean more than the public.
0: Yeah, because feelings trump your facts. So we feel about the, that's, you know, I used to say
1: that's
0: facts
1: right.
0: trump your feelings, but in the world we live in today, it's feelings trump your facts. It doesn't matter what the facts
1: true.
0: Are because this is how I feel
1: yeah.
0: about it. Exactly. Let's yep. get, we got a couple of minutes till the break, so let's get to some questions from our viewers. Dear Father Spitzer, my nephew, who is also my godson, lives with his girlfriend. When I tried to explain this was wrong and he needed to be married, he feels marriage is not important. That's just a social construct. How do I respond to this, Jason?
1: Well, Jason, there's two ways of responding to it. The first, of course, is what did Jesus Christ say? So if he has some faith, he might not. But if he does have some faith, then I would appeal, first of all, to that. Why do you think Jesus taught this? Why do you think that he taught, sexuality and sexual acts, should be between one man and one woman in a covenant marriage? Well, here's the reason he taught it. Because it's good for both spouses. It's good for the children of both spouses. And when that public marriage happens, you can see that the stabilization of the family, number one, it stabilizes the family. If you don't get publicly married, but just decide to cohabitate forever, it won't be forever. That's the first thing to point out to him. Look at the divorce rate or the so-called breakup rate of people who are in long-term cohabiting relationships. Yep, it's quadruple the mm-hmm. divorce rate, and the divorce rate's plenty high. Don't get me, it's gone down in recent years because less people are getting married.
0: Right.
1: But the fact is, though, if you look at a regular marriage, a publicly declared regular marriage has children in it, you look at that, and that divorce rate is much, much lower, almost four times lower, one-fourth the rate of people who are in long-term cohabiting relationships with children.
0: Mm-hmm.
1: So, again, that's the first thing. You want a stable marriage? Fine. Number two, cohabitational relationships that are long-term have much more stress, much more substance abuse. By the way, I've got all these studies for you. Just read my book called Moral Wisdom of the Catholic Church. I'm working on a shorter book now where you won't have to wait through a lot of pages to get all these studies, but I will have those same studies presented and updated studies in a new book that'll come out from Ignatius Press soon. But anyway, the point is you're going to have a much a better stable family life You're also going to have much less stress in the marriage. And there's these three effects, right? The whole, you know, there's you know, gender asymmetry, right? Mm-hmm. You start a cohabiting relationship with a spouse, and you start off and it seems like both of you are on the same page, but you're not. Most women try to get into a cohabiting relationship because they're looking forward to a future marriage. Most men are trying to delay a future marriage, and eventually, of course, the two things conflict. If they decide and go over the boundary, just say, let's just cohabit forever, let's skip this whole idea. It's not just the divorce rate and the stress rate that goes up, but it definitely destabilizes the family relative to the good of the children. The children feel the instability of the marriage. And of course, I don't have to say that the marriage itself, I mean, that the cohabitation relationship itself is much, much less satisfying. So you can actually evaluate now the satisfaction, communication, mutual support factors in marriage. You can measure that vis-a-vis over against cohabitation, and you can see that married people have a much more satisfying marriage than people who don't. It's not just a stupid little institution. You know, it's really a public form of commitment, which for religious people has the grace of God in it. And that public form of commitment, it has huge results for the family stability, for the emotional life of the people in it, for the emotional life and stability of the children. It's exceedingly important. Right. And so I would just say, you know, if you want other reasons besides Jesus said so, well, here are the reasons.
0: Go to your website. That's what I would suggest because, you know, the society is breaking down. And speaking of breaks, we need to take a break. We're right here with Father Spitzer. Good. He's going to continue giving us information by the truckload in the second part of the show. So you got to stay with us. We'll also be talking about...

0: Hi, this is Deacon Dennis Lambert from the Diocese of Phoenix. 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Simply put, we need Catholic Radio because we are and we become that which we surround ourselves with. 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

0: And welcome back to part two of Father Spitzer's Universe. Also, be sure to tune in this Thursday and every Thursday at 11 a.m. Eastern Time and at 10:30 p.m. Eastern Time, so you can check that out. And we'll see about bringing you more and more great shows like The Catholic Sphere and Father Spitzer's Universe through your generosity. Summer is always difficult, but his mother has always said, when paying your bills, you keep us between your gas and electric bill. We can pay our bills too. And again, it is usually tough during the summer. And speaking of that, Father, before we get back to questions, you alluded to another book that you've got in the works, but something just came out that we're going to be dealing with in the future. Just wanted to do a quick mention of it. It's a Science, Reason, and Faith, the Catholic Study Bible. Do you want to just give us a quick update on that?
1: I was just trying to answer students' questions and teachers' questions, catechist questions, in the whole area of the Bible. And I'm just treating, you know, three areas in particular, but many, many more. The ones that have big emphasis are the relationship between science and the scriptures, like in Genesis, etc. The second big area is the whole area of what we call problematic questions, concerned with historicity. So, you know, how can this be historical? It disagrees with this document. And how do you read the Bible historically? What are the church's hermeneutical rules for interpreting scripture, using metaphor, literary genre, etc.? How do you reconcile certain seeming differences between secular records and, you know, the Bible, which are not, it's just a different way of writing and a different way of recognizing chronology. But the archaeological evidence certainly shows the veracity of the Old Testament and surely the New Testament. Right. I just don't see how anybody can get out of Richard Bauckham's work that shows that these are eyewitness testimonies, which is very well established by Bauckham. Right. And the third area is moral development as well. So people get dismayed when they see, oh, Moses, you know, required that Canaanite people who resisted the Israelites, they should be killed.
0: It's a lot of the material. A lot of the material we've been covering in your other book, really, in a sense, being applied directly into one volume, basically, so as a reference to what it is.
1: And I put in blue on the margins in each of the troubling scripture passages. So I have a pretty good idea of about the top 300 passages or so where people just go, "This is, how can I make any sense out of this?" You'll see a little commentary in the margins in blue right next to that passage, which explains it. So people don't have to start panicking, you know, this doesn't make any sense to me.
0: Okay, very good. Another question. 10 years ago, my granddaughter was born. My son and his wife were out of the church with no intention of returning. Unbeknownst to anyone, I secretly baptized my granddaughter and never told anyone. Miracle of miracles, my son and his wife recently returned to the church and are planning to have my granddaughter baptized. Should I say something? I will be...
1: Yes.
0: It will be a cause of a lot of problems if they find out what I did. Anxious grandma.
1: Anxious grandma, I think you have to disclose it to them because the church does not want to rebaptize somebody. Mm-hmm. I mean, you might just tell the priest to do it conditionally, which he can do, but you really do need to disclose it. And I'm sorry that this is going to cause consternation.
0: Right.
1: But, you know, the main thing to say is I just was worried about this, you know, my little granddaughter and not getting the Holy Spirit and having to face this secular world without the Holy Spirit. So I did it, and I'm asking your forgiveness for my doing it. But I had her best interests at heart. But I do think you have to disclose it because the priest does need to know. And so you can do a conditional baptism, therefore, so the ceremony can go through as a conditional baptism. Right. But you should definitely disclose it.
0: Well, she might be surprised to find out, considering they come back to the church, that they really appreciate that she did that. That, you know, that would have been something that they would have done themselves.

0: if they had, been aware of where they were spiritually, which is different than, you know, where they are now from where they were back then. Let's get to another question.
1: That would be my hope. But pray to the Lord that they take it the right way.
0: Dear Father Spitzer, canon law states that the Mass should be carried out in a sacred place such as a church or chapel unless necessity requires otherwise. What determines when necessity requires otherwise? If a priest leads an overnight hike with seminarians, can he celebrate Mass at the camp? Why not time the hike so everyone returns for Mass in the church? After all, what is more important, some planned activity or attending Mass? Jerry, I think you answered the question, and I hope it's true. We certainly have carried enough interesting programs over the years with, you know, with people out on pilgrimages where Masses are done outside in the situation. It's certainly better for them to be doing that than saying, well, there's no church or chapel here, so we're not going to have Mass, right?
1: Absolutely. And, you know, and trying to tell your children half the time you can't go on the hike everybody else is going on, and all the, you may as well just have the Mass. And, and like we said, Cardinal Wojtyla, Father Wojtyla,
0: He said they show him having Mass on top of his canoe or whatever, I think, when they would go. Let's get one more before we... War, obviously, there's, you know, situations where the... Okay, we got another question. Dear Father Spitzer, a Catholic church in Chicago is being sold and converted to an Islamic center. The building was to be deconsecrated. How is a church deconsecrated? Would it not be better to tear down the building and sell the land than to allow a church that housed our Lord to be used for a non-Christian or secular purpose? Rachel.
1: Well, Rachel, actually, it can be. Of course, all the religious objects are moved out of there, and what the bishop does is say some, normally it's done by a bishop, some prayers, you know, that will actually, you know, return this to the state that it was in previously, not a sacred state, you know, for salvific purposes. So there are a set of prayers for that. There's a ritual for that. There's the removal of the altar stone, the altar, etc., that can be done. And it is done because these things do happen more frequently than one might expect. But, you know, it's mostly in our urban areas. New churches are being built all over the place in suburban areas. But in a lot of our urban areas where the immigrant populations first came, remember, there were sometimes two or three churches on a single block. Some of them,
0: pretty close,
1: Catholic churches, but I mean, you know, like Protestant Catholic churches. And then you could see, for example, within maybe a 1 mile city block, you could actually have, you know, two or three Catholic churches.
0: Right.
1: So those kinds of needs are not there anymore, because those Catholic churches in the heights of the immigrations, my gosh, they were full for like 6-7 masses a day on a Sunday. I mean, on a Sunday. And, you know, like all of them were. And now, of course, you only need one in the inner city. But like I said, look at the suburban growth of churches, you know, outside the cities now. So it's kind of the population has shifted. And so we have to make accommodation for that. That's a very reasonable thing to do.
0: And it's understandable that people would be upset, obviously, because of connections to that. And that was their parish. That was their parents' parish, their grandparents' parish. It kind of reminds me of what happened in the 60s and 70s, certainly on New York, where they needed to add the boom of population, and they built all these schools. And, you know, within 20 years, they've got these schools that they don't necessarily need anymore because... The population of children has gone down, even though they've taken the class size down. It's amazing to me still that we could, that those sisters could teach 50 kids at a time and do such a fantastic job. So it's amazing.
1: Yeah, they did, and they kept a little order in the room, and people actually got values, both religious and moral, when they got out of there.
0: That's
1: amazing.
0: Whether they liked it or not. One other question. My husband says I'm a germaphobe. I find the idea of receiving the precious blood from a common chalice at Mass totally revolting. All the germs from people before me turns my stomach and wipe me with a cloth there at each recipient does not cut it for me. I love my dear Lord with all my heart and understand I receive his full body, blood, and soul, and divinity in the host. But is he offended that I do not wish to receive his precious blood from the chalice, Jennifer?
1: No. No, Jennifer, you've never been required in any way or even right. encouraged in any way to receive from the chalice. There are dioceses here who don't permit a reception from the chalice in any way, shape, or form post-COVID. So, no, the Lord is not offended. You don't need to receive it. The receiving the host is the entire body, blood, soul, and divinity of Christ.
2: Right.
1: So be at peace. You don't need to do that at all.
2: Right. Very good. Let's get to your book, dropping in around 310, 311, because we were kind of talking, but we were hopping around a little bit, you know, talking really about the idea of, was Peter, you know, anointed by Jesus directly to be the new head of the church? And you talk about several reasons about the keys of the kingdom, and if the office existed independently, Peter was given to Peter, then it could exist that Peter to be given to his successors. And that's really where you start to get into. You wonder, more and more people say, yeah, okay, maybe I buy off on Peter. He was made in charge. But, you know, where did this idea that this would go on this way?
1: Yeah, it's in the phrase, I will give you, that's in the future, Peter, right? He's talking to Peter. I will give you the keys to the kingdom of heaven. Now, the keys to the kingdom of heaven is the keys to an office. So the keys are not just an arbitrary reference to keys. It has a very specific meaning. And the keys to the kingdom of heaven then would be the keys to the church, and the keys represent the office of the prime minister. So if you look up, I believe it is Isaiah 23, 23. I think that's the passage. It could be 22, 22. But anyway, the long and short of it is, if you read that passage, you see there that Isaiah is taking the keys away from Shebna, right? He's been a prime minister, not a good prime minister, and he's going to give it to the keys to Eliakim. So essentially, you know, he says in this declaration, this ceremony, or he takes it away from Shebna and the oracle and then gives it to Eliakim, you shall close and none shall open, and you shall open and none shall shut. Okay, now, listen to this, the phrase that happens right after, I will give you the keys of the prime minister's office to the kingdom of heaven. Whatsoever you declare loosed on earth shall be loosed, bound on earth shall be bound in heaven. Whatsoever you declare loosed on earth shall be loosed in heaven. Very close formula to the Isaiah formula for the prime minister's declaration. So in other words, what Jesus is doing is he started an office already. The keys to the kingdom of heaven already exist. And Peter, right, future tense, I will give you these keys that exist already. So the office, Jesus has already started the office of the church, which is the office of prime minister. Prime minister takes the place of the king in the king's absence. So the idea of using the image of the prime minister's office, the keys that are given to the prime minister, that is, of course, Jesus is the king. He's going to be absent, you know, when he ascends to heaven. So in his absence, it is Peter who's receiving these prime minister's keys. And it is given with that declaration, you've got the power. You know, whatever you declare bound on earth shall be bound in heaven. You alone have the power, right? The prime minister's power is an exclusive power. It does not belong to anybody else. Notice that in this passage that I'm talking about is Matthew 16, 17 through 19. Now, zoom over for a second to Matthew 18, 18. Now, when you zoom over to that passage, you'll see that all the apostles are given a power, but not the keys. They are given the power to bind and to loose, but they're not given the keys to the kingdom, the prime minister's office's keys. So the two things to recognize is Peter alone gets it. Only one member can be prime minister. And that prime minister's office, those keys exist before Jesus gives it to Peter. So Peter is the first recipient of the office that Jesus has created, with supreme power, both juridically and in teaching. That office of supreme power is given, and it's the intention of Jesus to give it to only one person, as there can only be one prime minister. How many first ministers can you have? One. If you had two first ministers, obviously it'd be a contradiction. So the point that's very clear, right, you'd have to have a second first minister if you get the point. The main thing, though, is it has to be an exclusive office, and it has to be a perpetual office. Why create an office if this belongs to Peter alone? Why would you do that? Obviously, it makes no sense. And by the way, since Jesus was incredibly insightful, let's face it, he could look around him in the Jewish religion, and he could see, wow, look at all these factions of all these good Jewish people. Well, there's Pharisees, and there's Sadducees, and there's Zealots, and there's like four parties of Pharisees and five parties of Sadducees and all these parties of Zealots. And then you've got some Essenes on the side, and you've got a bunch of other people, right? And I'm looking it up, this huge fragmentation. What happens when you don't have one and only one supreme juridical and magisterial authority? The top guy, if you have more than one, you're gonna get factioning of every kind, fractioning and factioning, segmenting, disputes, all kinds of things without any possibility of resolution. And when you don't have a possibility of resolving from within, what does it cause? Schism after schism after schism. And once you've got all these schismatic, you know, things that are happening, you know, when the schism happens, it just keeps perpetuating. Then you've got schisms of the schismatic churches, and then schisms of those schismatic churches. And so at the end of the day, you know, in 500 years, like some other denominations, right, you wind up with well over 3,000 denominations in 500 years, and that doesn't include the sub-denominations of those denominations. It's like this endless, you know, disunification. You got to do it. Jesus, I think, had the right insight. He started the office. The first office holder, he appointed Peter as the first office holder, and he did it in perpetuity. The gates of the netherworld will not ever be able to overpower the church that he's going to start. So essentially, it's right there. I think that formula is very self-evident. I don't know how anybody can read that formula of Jesus and not see the Isaiah 23:23 reference and actually see that this is a declaration very close to that, which is really the creation of a prime minister's office, of which Peter is the first holder.
2: Right. Though many people obviously still push against that that concept. But let me ask you another question. You know, as we said, you know, people don't like, a lot of people these days especially, we choose our facts wisely. You know, we right.
1: Exactly. Or maybe not so wisely.
2: They fit into our, it's kind of like going to where I was thinking with what you were saying, is that all of these churches have a pope. It's just somebody else who's the pope, and whether it's the pastor who's the pope or the head of that, until people don't agree with that pope anymore, and then they go and become a pope of their own. And so you basically have
1: bending over backwards to literally pervert the intentions of Jesus. That's the good triple backward somersault to get out of the obvious interpretation of Jesus's words. That's not a good idea generally.
2: Right.
1: It's not good scholarship, and it's not good history.
2: Right. Or it's just the idea that we each become our own pope, you know, because as the pastor agrees with me, he's great. The day he doesn't, then I got to go find the pastor who does agree with me. That kind of a thing. Absolutely. And that's how quickly that fell apart with Zwingli and Calvin and everybody else who thinks, well, that was pretty good, but you know, I got some better ideas. We're open for discussion. I got some ideas of myself here, you know.
1: Yeah, exactly. A complete determination of the human future. Yeah.
2: Right. Exactly. Well, let me ask you the one, and we kind of talked about this one before, because sometimes you see this binding and loosing. You know, sometimes does that mean I the Pope can just decide to change what the church has taught forever, what Jesus taught, or does it have something to do with how the existing laws are adjudicated?
1: It's the latter. Okay. Obviously, Jesus did not want to, put together something that was going to literally undo, thousands of years of tradition, right? So that's, or hundreds of years of tradition. No, plural, thousands. Mm-hmm. So, no question about that. But the key thing is he, of course, did not want to do that. But there's very strict rules in the Catholic Church of what qualifies as something which a pope can rule on ex cathedra, and how an ecumenical council in concert with the pope can make their rules. So you can't arbitrarily change things. Has to be done according to a very, very strict set of prescriptions. And of course, there has to be objective conformity, subjective conformity, and all these kinds of things which are necessary for what's called extraordinary magisterium. But this is all very much laid out, not only in canon law, but in church doctrine. So you can see that pretty clearly.
2: Right.
1: You can't. In other words, be going around changing things. Yeah.
2: Right, absolutely. So we got about a minute left. I just wanted to mention as we're finishing up, we'll get to a little bit more and kind of finish this up and then move on to some other works. But I also wanted to mention to everybody, just as if maybe you could dedicate your blessing to all of us, but also bless maybe our good friend Len Marino, who has gone through some surgery recently. You obviously know Len, and so many people may not know him personally, but they'd recognize his voice, and a lot of the great creative work on EWTN has been under Len's administration and direction for the last number of years. I can't believe how long he's actually been here, so I just wanted to remind everybody to keep him in your prayers, if you would, okay? So go ahead, Father, if you give us your blessing.
1: Okay. And may Almighty God bless all of you and send the conviction and wisdom and truth and love that he intended to give you through his church into your hearts through his Holy Spirit. And may the Lord bless all of you, and in a special way bless our good friend Len Marino with good recovery and health, and give you all good recovery and health for all of the things that may be happening to you and your challenges, both physically and emotionally. In the name of the Father and of the Son and of the Holy Spirit, amen.
2: Great to be back with you, Father. We shall get together next week. So we'll see you then. And, of course, don't forget that Father Spitzer's books and DVDs are always available through our EWTN religious catalog, EWTNRC.com, for all things Catholic. Next week, we'll kind of wrap up the Catholic Church being founded by Jesus. EWTN bookmark, I got to do an interview, The Personalism of Edith Stein, A Synthesis of Thomism and Phenomenology by Robert McNamara. 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And I'm Doug Keck. We'll see you next time right here in Father Spitzer's Universe. Till then, be well.

0: 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And these are remarkable things that we can receive at every Mass that we attend. 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
5: 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On August 8th, we celebrate the feast of St. Mary MacKillop, Virgin. Mary was born in Australia to a Scottish immigrant couple in the year of our Lord 1842. To help support her family, Mary temporarily set aside her desire to enter religious life and opened a Catholic school with the help of her mother and siblings. After a few years, a parish priest helped Mary begin an order of nuns called the Sisters of St. Joseph of the Sacred Heart, known as the Josephites or Brown Joeys. The order quickly grew and opened several schools, but a conflict with certain priests led to scurrilous rumors about the sisters that prompted one bishop to excommunicate Mary on trumped-up grounds of disobedience. Mary, though heartbroken, submitted to the bishop and insisted that her friends and the sisters continue to respect the authority of the clergy. Several months later, as the bishop's health was declining, he reconciled with Mary and lifted her excommunication. A Vatican investigation soon cleared Mary of any wrongdoing, and thenceforth she received steady support from Rome. After serving twice as superior of the Josephites, Mary died in the year of our Lord 1909. She was canonized by Pope St. John Paul II as the first saint born in Australia. Also honored on this day are St. Dominic in the modern calendar, St. John Vianney in some calendars, Saints Cyriacus, Largus, and Smaragdus, and many other martyrs, confessors, and holy virgins. For more about the saints and seasons of the Catholic Church, visit thestationofthecross.com/saints and seasons.
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0: Hello, I'm Father Mitch Paquette, and welcome to EWTN Live, where we bring you guests from around the world. Our guest tonight is an entrepreneur, a Catholic philanthropist, and a longtime friend of the network, and a longtime friend of mine as well. He's here to discuss how the Catholic faith changed his life and his business practices, and the ripple effect that faith-based investments can have on people and institutions in order to expand the reach of the gospel. So please welcome tonight's guest, Mr. Tom Monahan. Tom, it's so good to see you.
1: Good to see you again, Father.
0: How long has it been since you've been here at the network?
1: Well, I didn't have any gray hair. It had to be about 25
0: 2 years ago? No. Yeah, 20. Well, because I remember you appeared here in 87.
1: 87?
0: Yeah. So it might even be longer than 25 years.
1: Yeah, I was on the show twice with Mother.
0: Yes. So then it's over 25 years. Yeah. It's good to have you back. Good to have you back. Sorry she can't be here with us.
1: She's with us.
0: Yeah, that's true. Always makes me nervous to think about that. So, you know, you have done well, but especially you did well in Domino's Pizza, right?
1: Yeah, good days and bad days, but I was very fortunate.
0: Yeah, and you haven't worked with Domino's in quite some time now, right?
1: I sold the company in 1998.
0: Mm-hmm. What have you been doing with your time since you stopped making pizza?
1: Well, I started the Catholic University, and I run the goddess less and less as time goes by, and the law school. And most of the other things I was doing, they phased out there on their own. Mother Assumpta, the sisters. Mm-hmm.
0: This is one of the things that has been interesting. You know, starting a university is not something that you just do as a hobby. First of all, tell us what university it is.
1: Well, it's Ave Maria University. Mm-hmm. Started out in Michigan, and we couldn't get zoning where we wanted to build the campus, so we moved to Florida, outside of Naples. And it was quite a bloodbath moving from Michigan to Florida because the faculty did not want to move.
0: Yeah. But the faculty that are there now must like Florida, no?
1: Oh, sure. Yeah.
0: Yeah.
1: Oh, yeah.
0: Yeah.
1: That's one of the reasons I moved there, because I thought it would be one of the easiest places to attract top faculty to.
0: Because
1: it has the second best weather in the country, next to San Diego.
0: Yeah, that's San
1: true.
0: Diego is
1: what they say.
0: Really the super weather.
1: When I was in San Diego, I didn't think it was so great. That was boot camp in the Marine Corps many years ago.
0: When you were in boot camp, you probably weren't thinking so much about the weather. You had other things to, unless it was raining on you.
1: That's
0: rare.
1: Yeah.
0: But what's the purpose of starting Ave Maria?
1: Well, I thought there was a need. Everything in Catholic higher education seemed to be falling apart. The catechisms were terrible. When the nuns took their habits off, they left the classrooms, and a lot of schools closed, or they did whatever they had to do to survive. And and then with at the higher education level, it was started with the Land O'Lakes Conference, almost none of the Catholic schools were faithful to the teachings of the church.
0: Yeah, there was a lot of folks don't understand, but back that whole Land O'Lakes conference back in 69 had been preceded by a decision from the Supreme Court that all of the colleges started by religious orders had to reduce the number of members of their order that were on the board of trustees.
1: Oh, I didn't know that.
0: Yeah, it was a Supreme Court decision back in 66. It was a case that came from Maryland. And so basically it was, or if they didn't remove the percentage, they could have one third of the board could be from the founding order.
1: Really?
0: Oh, yeah. And if they didn't do that, then the students going to those schools would not get federal money. Mm-hmm. The schools could not get any federal money. And the big issue was something you may have used, namely the GI Bill.
1: If I had the GI Bill, I'd be an architect today.
0: Yeah.
1: I was between Korea and Vietnam, so
0: it wasn't
1: available to me. It became available later, but by that time, I was head over heels and dead in the pizza business and married with a baby, and so I was stuck in the pizza business.
0: Yeah. Well, in the 60s, the GI Bill was a big concern. They weren't worried about, government, financing of research or something. The Catholic schools didn't get that much from it, but they were worried about the GI Bill, so they had to adapt. And that was why they confiscated the universities from the Catholic orders that started them. Mm-hmm. And then they adapted after that to try to, deal with the government regulations.
1: And one of the people that signed that document, the Land O'Lakes, was Monsignor McCarran.
0: Is that right?
1: Yeah.
0: I didn't know that.
1: I didn't know that.
0: Yeah. Well, the Ave Maria did not sign the Land O'Lakes document, did they?
1: No, we would be the last one to do that.
0: Yes, yeah. What do you see as the goal of Ave Maria?
1: Well, my goal was to be a beacon for other Catholic schools, to show that being faithful to the teaching of the Church would lead to success. Mm-hmm. Because they were just basically caving into the culture.
0: Yeah. And one of the things, because I was on the board there with you back some years ago, a couple decades ago now, but you didn't just build a college, you built a whole town.
1: Right, the town of Ave Maria. Mm-hmm. Mm-hmm.
0: And one of the distinctive elements is that the very geographical center of the town is the church, the chapel, right, for the university. Mm-hmm. That says something. It's dedicated to Our Lady, right?
1: Right. Yeah, I got to practice my favorite hobby, architecture.
0: Yeah?
1: And I designed that church.
0: Okay. Yeah. Well, it's a beautiful church, and it really does.
1: If I ran out of money, it would be a lot nicer.
0: That sometimes, you're not the first one to have this. That's why it took a few hundred years to build some of the cathedrals in Europe. I mean, Notre Dame and all those places, they didn't do it overnight.
1: Yeah, the one in Barcelona.
0: Yeah, the one in Barcelona, still working on it. But I think you're saying something by having the chapel at the center of the whole town and the university integrated into this town. How would you have put the reason for you to do that?
1: Well, I looked at a lot of churches in Europe, and Siena was the closest thing to get the feel, because the the buildings were all around the piazza with the church in the middle. And it's 108 feet tall. That's about the same height as St. Patrick's in New York.
0: Uh-huh.
1: Not counting the steeples, of course.
0: Right. So, go ahead.
1: Yeah, we wanted the height, and because I think they wanted it to reach towards heaven.
0: Well, that was always the purpose of the European cathedrals. The medieval cathedrals were always reaching up toward, they point toward heaven. And that does too. When you're inside, the attention takes you up to give you that heavenly perspective.
1: The only problem is they get a lot of hurricanes down there, and so we had to put about 5 foot thick foundation under the slab under the whole thing, like a ballast, because it's like a huge sail.
0: Yeah, right. Have you had any trouble with the hurricanes?
1: Oh, no, not the way that's built.
0: Okay. Yeah, so it worked. The engineering and the architecture figured that out. Now, how is the university doing at this stage? How would you see the development of the school itself? How is that going?
1: Well, we had a lot of learning experiences going along. Since Mark Mittendorf, our new dean and president, came, it's been miraculously successful.
0: Yes,
1: he came out of Augusta Institute, and had been when he was in the corporate world, he was one of our early benefactors.
0: Is that right?
1: He founded Lighthouse, and they merged it with Augusta Institute.
0: Mm-hmm. One of the things that was a goal. I remember we discussed this when I was on the board years ago. Keeping an academic excellence and a Catholic identity in close ties with each other. How's that developing?
1: Well, that's doing well. Of course, theology has always been our flagship. We have Father Matthew Lamb.
0: Yes, fine scholar.
1: Oh, yeah. And so we had a PhD in theology right off the bat. Mm-hmm. And we've had hundreds and hundreds of people all over the country teaching at seminaries and Catholic schools. And now we've had a master's in philosophy, and we plan on doing a PhD in theology, too. I mean, philosophy also. Mm-hmm. And we have a strong core curriculum. And our priority is vocations. We think that we can have more vocations than any school in the country. Mm-hmm. And stay in a small size, like 1,500 is our maximum.
0: So 1,500 students at the school, the whole university?
1: Undergrad.
0: And how about grad students?
1: Well, there's about, I'd say about 250.
0: 250.
1: Plus the law school is a separate entity, and that's another 350, 400.
0: Yeah. And when you say that you have a priority on encouraging vocations, what can the university do to help facilitate those vocations?
1: Well, first of all, it's the kind of students we recruit. We're mm-hmm. very selective, and we want serious Catholics, and that's a starting point. Mm-hmm. You have something to work with. Mm-hmm. And if they have a vocation, we want to have all the resources to foster that. Mm-hmm. And it's women, too.
0: Yeah, right. Mm-hmm. No, that's... this is one of the real, deficiencies in the church today. There aren't nearly enough women's vocations. The role of the sisters in the church is something that is truly important. Their contribution is something absolutely...
1: Well, you're familiar with Mother Something Long.
0: I've had her on the show. It's been a while, but yeah.
1: She's really something. Yeah. And we brought her to Ann Arbor with three other sisters, and they started the Sisters of Mary, Mother of the Eucharist, and now they've got sisters teaching all over the country.
0: Yeah, it started off with the four of them.
1: Right.
0: That was what, about 98, 97?
1: About them.
0: Yeah, right around then. And now they're up to well over 150, isn't it?
1: Yes.
0: Maybe even more.
1: It's still growing.
0: Yeah, it is.
1: Mother retired, but of course she's well in her 90s and she's still pretty active.
0: I know. It's. I've often pointed out to people that the group that has the greatest longevity in our society are nuns. And then the second group would be single women who are not nuns. They have the second longest. Hmm. Then married women. And then married men. and single men are short. And, you know, when I think about that, I've come to the conclusion that apparently women add a few years to our life and we take a few years off of theirs.
1: Maybe more than a few.
0: I'll leave that up to the actuarials at the insurance company, but that seems to be the case. But the role of women religious is important. And certainly one of the problems I hear about, I don't know if you do, from Mother Sumter and the other folks at Ave, a lot of times parents discourage their children from any religious vocation, but especially their daughters from being nuns.
1: I hope not with the kind of girls that we attract.
0: That's good. That's good.
1: We try to be very selective. We're not interested in mediocre Catholics.
0: Right.
1: Some people say, well, you can convert them, but I'd rather take good Catholics and make them saints rather than take bad Catholics. Try to make them good Catholics.
0: See, and I think that's always a tension. Do you try to win people over, or do you try to train those who are best so that as they spread out, they have that influence?
1: Well, we're not a reform school, we're a finishing school.
0: Okay, that's, and I think knowing that is an important part of setting your identity as a school, that, you know, this is not, we're not here to evangelize people that don't know anything. We're here to finish off the good education in the faith people already have.
1: Yeah, you know, it's so natural to grow. Everybody wants growth. How many students do you have? To me, it's the quality of the students. Hillsdale is the perfect example. And we're the Catholic Hillsdale we're trying to be.
0: Uh-huh.
1: Someday they'll brag that they're the secular Ave Maria.
0: I can only hope. But having that kind of excellence of education, that kind of impact, is a very key goal.
1: Well, you got to stay focused. You can't be doing all things to all people. Mm-hmm. We have a strong core curriculum, probably the strongest of any Catholic school in the country.
0: Mm-hmm. And by core curriculum, what would be some of the subjects that get included in the core?
1: Literature, English, math, science, probably economics.
0: Do they require to learn any other languages? Or is that an option?
1: I don't know if we do now or not. We did. Everybody had to take Latin when we started. Mm-hmm. But that didn't go over too well. A lot of people did everything, but what they had to take their other stuff and then transferred out because they had to take Latin before they graduated. Maybe we'll bring it back.
0: Yeah.
1: We're turning down this year 71% of our applicants.
0: Really?
1: That's the lowest acceptance rate of any Newman Guide school by far.
0: So that means that people who apply, 71% don't make it.
1: That's right. Not accepted.
0: Mm-hmm.
1: Now, when we started, we couldn't do that.
0: No.
1: And now we can.
0: No.
1: I mean, Marcus done a fantastic job of just raising the level of the faculty and strengthening the core curriculum. And we got outstanding provost and Roger Nutt, who came out of he's a convert, but he went to Franciscan for his master's in theology and then went to Rome for his PhD. Quite a Thomas theologian now.
0: See, that's, you know, all of this adds up. And, you know, the students, here's one of the questions, too. If they have this core curriculum, this, you know, getting the basics of Western civilization, which is, in a lot of schools, very controversial.
1: Mm-hmm.
0: A lot of schools don't want you to read certain literature. They're frequently enough. They don't even like you to study good grammar. You know, this is...
1: Well, we do better than that. We have a course on full-time motherhood.
0: Is that right?
1: You talk about non-political.
0: Yeah. That would be politically very incorrect in plenty of places. But, you know, but even to study Shakespeare gets reduced to arguments of the politically correct. Well, he's an old white man. To use such an argument.
1: Well, we have an outstanding Shakespeare program. We put on program every year.
0: And people don't realize how important that is. They perform the plays at the school?
1: Oh, yeah.
0: Yeah,
1: mm-hmm.
0: Yeah, that's excellent. Yeah. Excellent.
1: Might be the best in the country. Certainly one of the best.
0: Yeah. Yeah, we used to have a theater that did that in Alabama, but I don't think they do anymore. So that's going well. And
1: when I was in business, I looked at thousands and thousands of resumes, and I wanted liberal arts students, not business students.
0: Is that right? Why is that?
1: Because they were more flexible, they could think more, they were just better employees, just from experience.
0: Mm-hmm. So that was one of the questions I was leading to. You know, people, you know, spend a lot of money to go to college these days. Avi Maria, first of all, in terms of tuition cost, is that competitive?
1: Yeah, we're about high 20s.
0: High 20s?
1: Mm-hmm.
0: That's very good. That's very, you know.
1: And we don't have grade inflation.
0: You don't?
1: No, 50% of the grades given in college in the United States are A's.
0: Yes, 50%. I know. I heard a comment just a couple nights ago on a news show that Harvard University is offering a course in remedial mathematics, but they're giving the students all A's. I said, well, do they know math or don't they? You know, this would be crazy.
1: Well, that's another thing. We don't have tenure.
0: You don't have tenure either.
1: No.
0: Yeah. Well,
1: we're in a process of getting rid of federal funding.
0: Is that right?
1: We should have never had it in the first place. Mm-hmm. I didn't understand. With a school that's as spiritual as we are, we're going to be a big target. We're the school the devil hates the most. That's our number one goal.
0: I see. So you like?
1: So we're going to get attacked.
0: Yeah, so you like picking your enemies, you know, and going to the top.
1: But Our Lady's stronger.
0: Yes, absolutely. Well, you know, St. John wrote in his epistle that the one who is within us, Christ, is stronger than the spirit that's in the world. So, you know, that you have to depend on that, but you also have to have some clever people to deal with that, you know, the forces of evil that are against it. But one of my questions is, with, you know, this is more than competitive tuition. Where I went to grad school, the tuition is over $80,000 a year.
1: Really?
0: Oh, yeah. Not when I was there.
1: For undergrad or grad?
0: I think for everything, for undergrad.
1: Wow.
0: $80,000 a year. When I was in grad school, it was $4,000 a year.
1: Wow. And half of the Catholic schools that were open in the 60s are closed now.
0: Is that right?
1: Yeah. Like Michigan, we had 8, and now we got 3.
0: Is that right?
1: In my home state.
0: Yeah, I didn't know that.
1: Yeah.
0: Well, how is it then, you know, in terms of, say, for the undergrads, how are their job prospects? Because people pay even $20,000 a year for 4 years is a significant amount of money.
1: Mm-hmm.
0: And, you know, when they graduate, do they find work or are they going on to graduate school? What would be the
1: general pattern? A lot of our students are going on to graduate school, but I couldn't give you the numbers on that, but I would say we're doing pretty good in hiring. I know the law school is doing well. They do much better than the average, even though we're a relatively new school.
0: Mm-hmm. Well, let's go to the law school. Now, this is a law school. It's for people who already graduated.
1: Right.
0: 3-year program, right?
1: Yes.
0: Yeah. Tell us a little bit about the law school. What makes them so distinctive as a law school?
1: Well, that's an easy question to answer.
0: Yeah.
1: In the first place, when we started, there was only one conservative law school in the country. So they say 97% of law school faculty are Democrats or worse.
0: Mm-hmm.
1: It's a very liberal part of higher education.
0: Mm-hmm.
1: And the only school that wasn't liberal was Regent.
0: Which one?
1: Pat Robertson School.
0: Oh, okay.
1: Yeah. There's several sets. Liberty has a law school.
0: Mm-hmm.
1: Brigham Young has a law school, and they're conservative.
0: Mm-hmm.
1: And us, that's probably it. Maybe George Washington a little bit, but they're all liberal. And every year we're listed as the number one conservative law school in the country.
0: Mm-hmm.
1: Every year we're named the number one law school for devout students in the country.
0: Mm-hmm.
1: And the Newman Guide just came out with ranking grad schools. They're always just undergrad. And we're the only law school of 29 Catholic law schools in the United States that's in the Newman Guide. So it's some of the reasons why we're distinctive.
0: Well, yeah, and one of the things with the Newman Guide, so folks understand, this is named after Cardinal Newman.
1: Yes.
0: And John Henry Cardinal Newman. And this is a guide for Catholic schools that are maintaining a strong Catholic identity.
1: Right. They started by Patrick Riley, who's still running it, and they evaluate all the Catholics. There's about 230 left, less every year. And because they can't compete with the public schools because they caved into the culture. They don't really stand for anything. Mm-hmm. And their tuition is really high.
0: Yeah.
1: So they evaluate all the Catholic schools, 230 schools. Only 15 in the United States are in the Newman Guide.
0: Mm-hmm.
1: Like us, Franciscan, Dallas, Benedictine, Christian, and Thomas Aquinas,
0: mm-hmm.
1: Belmont Abbey, and a few small ones like Thomas More.
0: Magdalen College.
1: Yes.
0: Yeah.
1: They got it. They shouldn't have closed, but they borrowed too much money and couldn't pay it back.
0: Yeah, it's finances are tough, but it's especially if you don't charge $80,000 a year.
1: Mm-hmm.
0: But you know, with the law school, one of the things that I remember learning about law schools is that back in the time of World War I, a man named Roscoe was the head of the law school at Harvard. And they switched. And this is what, I think this is one of the things that makes a law school, you know, conservative or liberal or, like, say, worse. One of the things that he did was forbid the teaching of the text of the Constitution in the constitutional law class.
1: Really? How could you teach constitutional law without the Constitution?
0: Now, there's an interesting question. How do you teach constitutional law without teaching the, you know, in fact, in before Roscoe, law students had to memorize the Constitution. They had to know it by heart.
1: Really?
0: And so they really could practice. What he did is that instead of looking at the text of the Constitution, they study individual cases.
1: Hmm.
0: So they'll read the law cases, and they'll go from one case to another. But you don't get the whole picture.
1: Hmm.
0: You get this issue. So, for instance, former President Barack Obama said that when he taught constitutional law at the University of Chicago, The linchpin of his course was Roe versus Wade decision. They focused on that decision, not on the principles of law. As such, and they try to learn
1: Chicago's principles.
0: Yeah, and they try to learn principles from those individual cases. Whereas the traditional way had been study the Constitution, then look at the cases. You know, they do the cases and then go to the Constitution. Different perspective. So this is one of the things they did differently. And I spoke at the law school a few years ago.
1: You got an honorary degree there.
0: Yeah, doctoral law degree. I
1: gave a good still, talk.
0: You know, thanks. I still haven't passed the bar.
1: Right.
0: At least not that bar. But but it's that's one of the things that makes it what it is, that you study the basic principle, the text, you know the Constitution, then you deal with cases.
1: Well, when we were starting the law school, we got the top legal Catholic minds together. So Justice Scalia was one of them.
0: Yes.
1: And he brought his clerk with him, and now she's on the Supreme Court.
0: Oh, is that right?
1: but he insisted, he pounded the table, no ice cream courses, no ice cream courses. He was adamant.
0: Yeah.
1: And so we got in trouble with the ABA.

0: of a university and its law school and of another organization called Legatus, which we'll talk about in a little minute. But Tom also had a good friendship with Mother Angelica.
1: Oh, yes.
0: Yeah, you got to know
1: her temper a few times, too.
0: You got, she showed her temper to you? How? Well, she only did that with people she really hated or people she really liked.
1: No, she did not.
0: But she had the force. So she was never with the lukewarm that way. She only with the hot and the cold. I think that you were one of the people that she really, I know she liked you.
1: She was a big hero of mine.
0: Yeah.
1: I felt she brought more people into the church and kept them in the church than anybody in American history.
0: I've oftentimes thought that when they write the history of American Catholicism in the future, they're going to have to include a chapter on Mother Angelica.
1: I agree.
0: Because it's the network and everything has just been amazing. But we've got a clip of you back when you were here and back in 1987. That's been a minute now. And let's take a look at that when it was Mother Angelica live. And you were showing Mother how to make a pizza. Let's take a look.
2: Okay, ready, I know you're surprised, aren't you? I ask him to, I can never figure out how they do all this twirly stuff. And so you want to see my apron? Here. It says Mamma Mia. And it's got the good old Italian flag here. And anyway, he's going to make a pizza for you. And this is our first cooking class, so please watch. You may never have another one.
3: You want me to do one? And then
2: I want you to do one.
3: And then you're going to do it the same way I did it. What'd you put the apron on?
2: Well, I don't know.
3: The first thing is you got to push the dough down on the edge.
2: You don't use a rolling pin.
3: Oh, no. That pinches the edges too much and it makes it
2: Then you what?
3: And you leave it in the center because and stretch it a little like this, and then watch out. Okay. Now the trick here is every time you slap it, you turn it about a sixth of a turn, because you just go the same way. It gets like a football. Oh yes, every time I hit, and I got my hips into it, so it's not just my face.
2: What is your hip?
3: Huh? Well, that's important.
2: Your hip is important.
3: Yeah. Just like in any sport, you flip it around like this, and you're like, huh?
2: You want me to do that? Oh, my Lord.
3: Let me put it on the screen, put your bacon on.
2: You got it bigger than the screen.
3: Well, it shrinks. See, I know what I'm doing, but then... I've only done about a million of these.
2: Okay. Smells great.
3: Yeah. Their first store in Ypsilanti was the busiest pizzeria in the country.
2: Really?
3: Mm-hmm. They eat about 4,500 pizzas a week.
2: Wow. I wonder if you can do it. Yeah. Now what?
3: I'm making a mess here.
2: Okay,
3: but you get the sauce about a half an inch from the edge. And you have to be very delicate with the sauce because you want it the right thickness. If it's too thick, and this is a very important part of making the pizzas, if it's too thick, it's like it's overpowering. If it's too thin, you got a bland pizza. So it's a very delicate motion.
2: Smells great.
3: And the cheese.
2: Oy.
3: That we call that yellow gold. That's it represents about half the cost of a pizza.
2: The cheese?
3: Mm-hmm. And pepperoni, that's about 75% of the pizzas have pepperoni on it. It's the most popular item, and probably my favorite. I never order a pizza without pepperoni except on Friday. I'm still one of those Catholics that don't eat meat on Friday. How about you?
2: No, we don't eat meat on Friday. You put ham on it?
3: No ham. Huh?
2: Look at that. And mushrooms?
3: Mushrooms, yeah, fresh mushrooms. No green pepper, that's for color. We sell a lot of these in St. Patrick's Day. No onions, that's the pearls of cooking. And there's a pizza. In about 7 minutes, that would be ready for delivery.
2: And then you got to cook it, though.
3: Oh, yeah.
2: How long did that take?
3: That takes about 7 minutes, 6 to

0: 7 months. Okay, now it's your turn.
1: I need bargain for this.
0: Okay, lots of flour in there. So that's good.
1: You go like this?
0: Yeah. With your fingers.
1: This is easy.
0: Oh, you're a good teacher.
1: Now what? I go like this.
0: Yeah, that's right.
1: Oh, God, I don't know what I'm going to do when I throw it. I don't have the hips for it.
0: Well, now I can't tell without having it.
1: It's not growing like yours did.
0: Well, you got to get your hips.
1: It's getting dumb. Something's gone wrong. What happens if I throw it?
0: It comes down.
1: Well, here goes. This is not how you do it, folks, but believe me, somehow it's all getting stuck together.
2: That's almost 40 years ago.
3: Wow. Yeah.
2: Time goes by. Yeah, 39 years ago. Yeah. You know, when I see that, I can't help but think of the episode of I Love Lucy when she tried to make pizza. I remember that was one of the
3: I don't remember, but I probably saw it.
2: And what's funny is that Mother had never seen Lucy. They didn't have they didn't watch TV at the convent. Oh. So she had never seen the Lucy shows until after she was bedridden.
3: Oh.
2: And somebody got her the DVDs of those old shows. And it was all first time for her. So she would see that story of the Lucy making pizza. And there she is. Now, this is something that, you know, where you made your financial success, your success in the business world, and you made a fairly big impact on the pizza industry.
3: Well, and particularly the delivery.
2: Yeah, exactly.
3: That was the first one to focus on delivery.
2: Yes.
3: It was the hardest part of the business. I figured if I could figure out that, I'll be all right, because nobody could do it. The peaks and valleys are so dramatic, and they didn't have the kinds of ovens to do it. You know, you use standard bake ovens, and every time you open up the door, you open up one whole wall of the oven. So the next thing you know is you're going from 7 minutes to bake a pizza to 30 minutes just to bake it, because you're losing all the heat. You got to pop the bubbles and clean it out from all the soot and turn the pizzas, and the doors open all the time.
2: So
3: came up with a conveyor oven.
2: Oh, is that it?
3: And that stayed at 6-7 minutes, no matter how busy I got.
2: Okay. So did you invent that yourself?
3: Well, I stole it from another idea. They were using them in a factory to heat parts after they painted them.
2: Okay.
3: And that's where I got to. And it was infrared.
2: Okay. Well, you know, so you made this impact, and this is no small issue, because something that you did and that now you're trying to teach others to do is incorporate your Catholic faith in business. A lot of people will make a whole separation that here is business and this is church over here. You make a compartment, and there's no impact from what you do at church to what you do in your business. It's two different things. Mm. Family is over here, you know, and none of these parts make. You started an organization called The Goddess to help see ways that we can bring the business and the faith together. Tell us about The Goddess.
3: Well, I wanted to get together the lay people who I thought were the most proven leaders in the church, and I think that's largely businessmen. There's, you know, the professors and the academics have maybe higher IQs, the lawyers are more articulate, but the guys that, may, that run a business, they get things done. And I felt that we should get them together and to inspire each other to be better Catholics. And in the process, learn more about the church, bring in top speakers like you spoke at many Legatus chapters. George Weigel would go to any chapter anywhere in the country and ask them for only $1,000. But it was the kind of audience that you want to speak to because they can make a difference. And that's really what's happened. We got about 90-some chapters, about 6,000 members, and it's not for everybody. You have to meet certain financial requirements. You have to.
2: This isn't like a small business bureau. This is people who have made, you know, an impact in somewhat larger business areas, but to show they have that leadership skill. That seems to be part of the criteria.
3: And bringing like people together. If you're running a couple hundred million dollar company, you don't want to be sitting next to a guy that operates a gas station. You wouldn't have a lot in common. So they want to be with their peers and they can all learn from each other. And we have a big convention every year. We have the who's who of the Catholic world, and they say it's the ultimate Catholic pep rally. We've been doing that every year. And we started this in 87, same year.
2: As a pizza store.
3: Right after I met the Pope the first time, I was at his private mass, and I just got the idea that there ought to be an organization like this, and that's all I could think about for months, and we put it together. We designed the structure of the meetings. It starts out with a rosary, confessions available, a mass, and a cocktail. I didn't have a cocktail session in there because I think we had time. We just went from mass to dinner to the speaker, and because I didn't want people to be there all night. But I haven't found anybody yet that wanted to skip the cocktail session. So we have that, too.
2: It is so a Catholic organization. So
3: a lot of Irishmen.
2: But it does work that way, that there's prayer and mass confession available.
3: And every chapter has a chaplain. And so they have access to the chaplain, and so that's another advantage. Because you'll often get to know a priest that well.
2: The meetings are on a weekday, so you don't want to stay out real late and real long, but you try to make these impacts the best you can.
3: They're Monday, Tuesday, Wednesday, or Thursday. And one reason I want to do it in the middle of the week, I want to give people the idea that if you go to Mass during the week, it's not going to kill you. I think the ultimate idea for any Catholic is to be a daily communicant. That should be a goal, I think.
2: That, well, you and Pope Pius X, that was one of his goals as well. And it's an important one. And, certainly Sunday Mass and Communion, but weekdays are also important because there's a lot that goes on that we need to bring to our Lord. One last thing that I also want to mention, we just have a few minutes left, but you had the same or similar concerns about how people invest. You wanted also to help them to come up with ways that invest in Catholic ways, a Catholic perspective on investment. What did you want to accomplish with that?
3: Well, that was mutual funds.
2: Mutual funds,
3: and,
2: right.
3: A friend of mine, George Schwartz, who's a real leader in investment stock picking and everything, asked him to do that. And I we call it a pro-life mutual fund. So anything that promotes from abortion is ruled out, like pharmaceutical companies. And so still, despite the a lot of companies don't qualify, they still do quite well.
2: Yeah, I was going to say that, you know, if you, that would be a question that people might have. I think we did a show on that once some years ago. Some of the people from the investment part were here, and we talked about this. And the question is, well, if you limit yourself to investing in companies that only have Catholic values, how can you make any money? I mean, is that lucrative? You know, and people are afraid to take that leap that, you know, ethical considerations may hurt my bottom line. And did that, how did that turn out?
3: Well, most of the violators are huge companies. Mm-hmm. And they're, and a lot of the mid-sized and smaller companies are clean on that.
2: Yes, right, right.
3: And they're just, hire really top-notch people, and it's really it's a vocation for them. The whole family's involved in it, the whole Schwartz family. Mm-hmm. And they've got over $4 billion in investing now.
2: Is that right? And so, and they're doing better, worse, the same as the other mutual funds?
3: I think by and large better. There are certain times when the a lot of the high-tech stocks are up, like Apple and Microsoft, and some of those are they're violators. Mm-hmm. And you know, maybe they're contributors of Planned Parenthood or something.
2: They do. It seems that they're very committed to reducing the size of the population of the planet. Mm-hmm. You know, which is actually turning into a crisis, you know, where places like China are having rapid decrease of population.
3: Especially women, especially girls.
2: Oh, yeah. Well, they aborted them. Yeah. Yeah, they aborted them. But without girls, boys don't have a woman to marry. That's the way I learned biology years ago. And so their population is you know, something like about a less than a fifth of replacement level. And Russia's going down, Japan is declining, South Korea is declining. We don't know North Korea. But this is a global problem. And, you know, to invest in companies that have that Catholic perspective is also a concern for the future. And I think that's an important part of all this.
3: Well, the idea of starting that fund, too, is to get companies to think twice before they give the Planned Parenthood or support abortion in any way.
2: We have one question from our studio audience. Sir, where are you from?
4: Yes, Father. Thank you. I'm Gregory from Coronado to Hoover, Alabama now.
2: Well, good to have you here in Alabama.
4: Well, thank you.
2: What's your question?
4: I have a question for Tom. Tom, thank you for being here this evening. I'm looking for or asking for advice as a leader of a business or a company that employs non-Catholics, non-Christians, or a wide variety of people. How do you lead or attract new employees while living your Catholic faith?
2: Especially in Alabama, where Catholics are only 3% of the population.
3: Well, I'm sure it's bigger than that now, but it was about 1%.
2: Yeah,
3: it's growing.
2: So we have another minute or so, minute and a half. So what do you do to encourage that?
3: Well, I think even here, when I was Mother Angelica years ago, she had people working here that weren't Catholic.
2: Right, the majority.
3: you have to do it.
2: Yeah.
3: Well, in Ave Maria, in the Legados, the law school, we don't hire any non-Catholics. Mm-hmm. We don't even hire mediocre Catholics.
2: Mm-hmm. Yeah, and this is something, when you, you do hire, like in a place like Alabama, which is a very small Catholic population, you can't force them to become Catholic or anything. Mm-hmm. No, that's out of the question. But you can set a Catholic
3: You can set an
2: tone.
3: Example, sure.
2: Yeah. Yeah.
3: Well, I did that, and I tried to do that in Domino's. And it helps when you're a private company. We were a private company, and so I could get away with things that I didn't have to worry about investors or mm-hmm.
2: Or the media. Or the government.
3: You know, the stock is going up or down.
2: Mm-hmm. Yeah. That would work. Yeah, I think setting a tone that shows respect.
3: And everybody knew I was Catholic.
2: Yeah.
3: Everybody in the company knew I was Catholic.
2: Sure.
3: And we said grace every time we had a public meal.
2: Mm-hmm.
3: And I even preached about, I don't care what religion you belong to, but belong to some of the religion, go to church.
2: Yes.
3: Because I saw so many of our young people with franchises doing well, and then next thing you know, they're getting divorced. And I know that people that go to church regularly, the percentage drops way down.
2: It's, right. So I didn't get encouraged that much.
3: Yeah.
2: I can remember the days when Howdy Doody even did that. That was really a good thing. Yeah. They encouraged us to go to church.
3: Yeah.
2: Well, Tom, thank you for being here with us. Appreciate
3: fun.
2: It. Yeah, good. And want to give a blessing to you and our audience. May Almighty God bless you and keep you, the Father, the Son, and the Holy Spirit. And you can find out more about all these different great works that Tom has done by going to AveMariaFoundation.org. And we would appreciate if you remember to keep us every month between your gas bill, your electric bill, and your cable bill. 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

0: The Immaculate Heart of Mary signifies the great purity and love of the heart of the Blessed Virgin Mary for God. 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
1: 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On August 9th, we celebrate the feast of St. John Vianney, Confessor. Jean-Marie Vianney was born near Lyon in the year of our Lord 1786 to a devout French family that traveled great distances to attend secret masses during the diabolical revolution. Though he was not unintelligent, Jean struggled in his education. At one point, he was drafted into France's war with Spain, but his younger brother offered to serve in his place. Jean was ordained in 1815 and assisted his mentor and advocate, Father Ballet, until the older priest's death. Father Vianney was then made curé, or a parish priest, of a small village near Lyon called Ars, where he would serve the rest of his life. The curé of Ars was frustrated by the initial apathy and laxity of the village, and he was regularly tormented by demons. But the priest's patience and holiness eventually transformed the people of his parish. He became known for working miracles and spent up to 18 hours a day in the confessional. Near the end of his life, he could read souls, and he helped spread popular devotion to St. Philomena. Father Vianney died in the year of our Lord, 1859. Pope Pius XI declared him patron of parish priests. He is also honored on August 4th and 8th. Also celebrated on this day are the Vigil of St. Lawrence, St. Teresa Benedicta of the Cross, or Edith Stein, and many other martyrs, confessors, and holy virgins. For more about the saints and seasons of the Catholic Church, visit thestationofthecross.com/saints-and-seasons.
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2: Let us pray for our Archbishop Richard Henning. May he stand firm and shepherd his flock in thy strength, O Lord, in the loftiness of thy name. Let us pray. O God, the shepherd and ruler of all the faithful, look favorably upon thy servant Richard, whom thou hast willed to be the shepherd in charge of the Church of Boston. Give to him, we beg thee, by word and example to profit those he has placed over, that he may come, together with the flock entrusted to him, to eternal life. Through Christ our Lord. Amen.
3: Our Lord commanded the apostles to preach the gospel without fear, to proclaim the truth from the housetops. 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
1: Good evening and welcome back to The Journey Home program. I'm your host, John Mark Groda, here at EWTN. Once again, we have this great opportunity to come together to hear a story of faith and conversion. We're joined tonight by Sam Nunnally. He's a former Protestant minister. His website is itsokaytobecatholic.org, and he came into the church in 2024. I'm really honored to have him here tonight to share his story. Sam, thanks for being here.
2: Absolutely. Thanks for having me.
1: Absolutely. It's good to finally get you on. You were in Protestant ministry for many years.
2: Yes, about 20 years.
1: 20 years, yeah. Mm-hmm. And now you're Catholic.
2: Yes, I sure am. Happily so.
1: Yeah, well, it's great to have you here, and thank you for your ministry. I also want to mention ahead of time, too, we shared this before. This is available on the EWTN Religious Catalog, our Journeys Home 3, Pentecostals and Charismatics book. You were able to share your story with us in that book.
2: Yes, very happy to be a part of a chapter in that book, but then also be surrounded by so many other great converts and great testimonies and stories to encourage people to come home.
1: It's a great collection. 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So Sam, let's go back to the beginning. Tell us where your story begins, your childhood and your family's spiritual background.
2: Sure, absolutely. And again, thanks for having me on.
1: Absolutely.
2: My story is starts out like many people in the South. I grew up in South Georgia in an evangelical home. And with that came what I called Southern fried theology, a hint of Baptist theology, some basic evangelical ideas, basic cues of doctrinal points that you would hear in any Baptist church. But on top of that, you've got a little bit of politics in there. You've got some potluck dinners. You've got some Republican speakers, things like this. But overall, just a general sense of Baptist evangelical theology, kind of the basics, you know, kind of a once saved, always saved salvation, or a baptism is symbolic, or communion is symbolic, and hit the doors of the church every time it's open, kind of that environment. So I grew up in a very devout family. Both of my parents are wonderful, loving, devout Christians and have been married a long time. My brother is a Protestant pastor now, and we always loved Jesus. There was never a time when our family did not properly revolve around Christ as the center of our home. We were also raised in an environment where we had a lot of charismatic, contemporary elements. My family, my parents grew up as part of kind of the Jesus movement, the charismatic renewal that not only affected Protestant but Catholic circles. And so that was part of our world too. So we would have names on the shelf as diverse as Billy Graham, next to even some Word of Faith teachers. And then on the other side of that, we would have folks like Charles Stanley or even John G. Lake or Smith Wigglesworth. We would have this wide gamut of theological preachers, but kind of all laid inside a Protestant model and particularly an evangelical charismatic model. So that's how I grew up. I was the good kid. I was the Christian kid in high school. Accepted a chance to really follow God, a kind of a call, a vocational call, when I was around 13 or 14. Really felt like God wanted to use me at that time, answered an altar call at a conference at that time, and then felt like that's what God wanted me to do. Exactly how? Didn't know what that would look like, but assumed that that would involve seminary, it would involve being a pastor, being a preacher of some sort. And so that's kind of what I set my sights on, even at an early age. Went to college and began to study history with the understanding that eventually I would go to seminary. So wanted to get that historical background in there. And that's when God first began to deal with me about the Catholic Church. When I was growing up, I had some high school friends. I had some friends in our community that were Catholic. They were wonderful examples of Christian faith. At the same time, I really was not very aware of what Catholics believed versus what anybody else would believe. Yeah. And that's one of the things I like to tell people when I tell my story is that oftentimes Protestants, regardless of their own theological background, their own doctrinal denominational background, often are not really aware of what Catholics believe and don't really honestly think that much about what it means to be Catholic versus, for example, what it might mean to be Methodist or what it might mean to be Lutheran, something like that. And so I try to go out of my way to tell people, hey, give the people in your life that maybe weren't aware of the Catholic faith a little bit of a break, particularly if you're in the South, which is the Catholic churches and Catholic Christians are far and few between in the Deep South. And so give people the chance to be aware that there aren't always great examples of Catholic life around you to glean from.
1: Right.
2: And so, but I did have those people in my life. Mm-hmm. And so was thankful for them, but it really didn't affect me overall.
1: Yeah.
2: When I got to college, I was studying the Bible in my dorm room when I was a freshman.
1: Where at?
2: At Samford University up in Birmingham. And so when I was there, I began to read Daniel chapter 3 about Nebuchadnezzar's dream and this big mountain, this kingdom filling the earth, coming out of Rome, striking from the Roman kingdom and moving forward and growing. And I thought that was odd. And I felt in that moment the Holy Spirit tell me, go on over to the Last Supper narratives, go over and read some of that. And I was like, okay, I'll do that. And in that moment, even though I didn't understand the real presence of Christ in the Eucharist, the sense of literalness, the sacramental elements of the Eucharist at that time, I begin to think something's going on here. Something unique is happening here. So I went and told some of my Protestant friends about that and told them, I said, hey, I love the resurrection, crucifixion. I understand that that's part of the inception of the kingdom of God, but I'm getting this feeling that maybe there's something else going on in the Eucharist. And they all looked at me like I was kind of nuts for saying that, because that really wasn't part of that
1: right.
2: denominational background. And so they said, the crucifixion, resurrection, it's all great. And I said, yeah, but something's going on in the Eucharist too. Something's unique there. And they were like, we don't know what you're talking about. And so rather than really pushing into that space, which I try to encourage people to do now, I just said, well, maybe I missed it. Maybe I didn't know what I was talking about, you know? And so I went on from there, and rather than spending time in that space reflecting on what I felt like God was leading me to do, following those clues, those inklings that God was sending my way, I just stopped looking, continued on my Protestant journey, went into seminary, and began to go into church life. Started in youth pastoring, worship leading, made my way into an associate minister's role in a non-denominational church of about 500-ish people. That's when things really began to change for me. At that point, because of seminary, I'd started reading the early church fathers, you know, and this is where my story connects with so many other people's story. I tell people the church fathers should have a warning label on their on their books. And when you get in there, you're reading past the small bite-sized quotations that you're given in maybe a seminary book or in a doctrinal class, and you truly start reading the church fathers, those guys are Catholic.
1: It gives a very different picture, historical picture, than maybe was just kind of like the background assumption.
2: Mm-hmm.
1: Yeah.
2: Yes, absolutely. And that's part of what I was confronted with at that point. Like many evangelicals, I just assumed that the Catholic Church had come in later, politicized, institutionalized, crystallized in traditional form what the Catholic Church is now, and that my job as an evangelical is to get back to that proto-Protestant movement of biblical churches, only to find that the early church fathers mm-hmm. had all those elements of that proto-Protestant lifestyle that I assumed was there. But on top of that, they believed in the authority of the bishops and the papacy. They believed in the real presence of Christ in the Eucharist. They believed in authority. They believed in papal succession. All these things that before then really weren't part of my world. And as the story goes, I literally, in the middle of my office as a pastor, then put my head in my hands and said, oh no, I've done it wrong. While the other ministers, other church staff, other people were walking around busily going about their day, I had essentially an existential and a spiritual moment of crisis in my office and said, I've done it wrong. My second thought was, I'm trapped.
1: Yeah.
2: I'm a Protestant pastor. I have a Protestant paycheck with a Protestant family and a Protestant job, and my education is Protestant. I am trapped. There's no way around this. And so from that point forward, I almost gave up before I started really looking, almost in a kind of a sense of despair in a way. Not excited for what I had found, but really almost a state of depression and oh no, how am I going to find my way out of the truth from where I am now to the real truth, the reality of what the Catholic Church is.
1: That's such an important point, and we'll touch on it again later, but you know, at the Coming Home Network, kind of the core of our mission, we help all sorts of people on their journey to the Catholic Church, but the core of the mission always has been to particularly to help pastors, because what many people don't quite recognize is that for a pastor to come to that kind of realization, it's one thing for a layperson, right, who works a secular job, you know, they might... they might come to this conviction, they might read some books, and begin to think, maybe I need to rethink my theology. Maybe there's a different church, a different tradition that is true. It could cause some family issues, like there's the different situations, but it's a very different situation for a pastor to recognize that, right? That presents them with a sort of white martyrdom, you know, that they're necessarily going to have to face up to because it's kind of woven into their whole life.
2: Absolutely. Yeah, and that's exactly what happened with me. As I've said before, I wish I had known about the Coming Home Network. I did not. If I had, my journey into the Catholic faith would have come sooner. It wouldn't have taken 30 years, and it wouldn't have had this meandering sense of aimlessness that finally began to form a little bit later as to how that looked. The deconstruction process took a lot longer than it needed to before reconstruction could take place.
1: Where were you at this point?
2: Where was I at locally? I was in Thomasville, Georgia. So I was in South Georgia at that time. Okay. From there, the story picks up.
1: Yeah.
2: I said, okay, well, I'm just going to keep doing what I know to do. Now, what I didn't stop doing was reading Catholic books, reading Catholic theologians, and reading Catholic history. And so that continued. And then it became an idea of taking Catholic doctrine or Catholic liturgy elements that I could bring to a Protestant faith and a Protestant congregation and teach them that without becoming fully Catholic.
1: What were some of the sources and books and things that were most impactful to you?
2: Well, one of the things that I was reading about outside of the early church fathers was specifically I was looking for charismatic experiences, experiential Christianity in the early church. Mm-hmm. And so I began to find that in writings like St. Hilary, for example. But I also came across sources like Montague and MacDonald's book on confirmation and the baptism in the Holy Spirit, for example, that these worlds mm-hmm. were not separate. They were connected and were part of the Catholic tradition of confirmation, not a separate event that Protestants had kind of siphoned off from each other. So some good examples of that, Karl Rahner came into play, obviously Conger, people that spoke about the Holy Spirit, talked about Trinitarian dynamics, but I was in an unusual place. I was reading the Cappadocian Fathers about Trinitarian doctrine to derive a sense of Holy Spirit theology, mm-hmm. for example, but was just not fully embracing what the Cappadocian Fathers believed, which was Catholic beliefs. And so a very unusual thing and kind of a smorgasbord idea, that choosing what you want, Protestant idea that you hear a lot of people talk about.
1: Gotcha.
2: Yeah.
1: And how had you, because you didn't begin in a Pentecostal charismatic theology, or did you?
2: It was a little bit of both.
1: Okay.
2: So I like to call it Babdecostal.
1: Okay.
2: It was kind of a mix,
1: gotcha.
2: Which again, you had people in that kind of camp who didn't believe in the gifts of the Spirit, for example, but then you had other people who did. And so you had competing theological ideas that were butting heads, and that caused problems for me as well. I was just like, I'm not sure why there's so many different variations right. when it would seem like we could come to and derive a unified theology, a very Protestant problem that leads a lot of people to the Catholic faith.
1: Yeah.
2: Yeah. So from there, moved on, did my best to be comfortable with my present state of existence, which was cerebrally, intellectually Catholic, but in my heart was still very much Protestant. Went on from there and became a Methodist minister, worked as an associate minister of a discipleship and families at a large Methodist church in that same town, about 1,300 members. I thought that was going to be my stop. So as I began to look at all these different theological, different tributaries that were out there, Methodism looked pretty Catholic. And I knew that Wesley had enjoyed Eastern Orthodoxy, so I thought maybe that would be the stop, you know, that I would find enough history, I would find enough liturgy, I would find enough high church values and sobriety, sincerity inside the Eucharist, for example. It may not be the full presence idea, but Methodists took the Eucharist seriously. They took communion seriously. And I thought, okay, maybe this is my stop. So I was there about 6 years. Only to find that even though, and I joke with the priest that I have now, that even now I would say some of the same liturgical lines that they say as part of the Mass in that High Methodist service where it came from Anglicanism to Catholicism, right? That stream. And so even I joke with them about that now, but it just did not scratch the itch. And so that's when my life truly took a significant turn. I went through some personal turmoil, went through a divorce, and was pretty much left to take care of my children on my own. At that point, I had to make some strategic decisions about life. My main decision was, how am I going to take care of these kids? And so one of the things that I did is I left ministry. Mm-hmm. Left ministry, went into banking. I'd been in finance before and had been took classes in that in undergrad, and had worked for a finance company prior to going into full-time ministry initially. So I jumped back into that. I was like, okay, I got to make some money. Got to get these kids through college, things like that. So that's what I did. Worked in secular employment, always just from a sense of, I knew that was outside of what I felt God had called me to do, but times cause you to do what you need to do to take care of your family. And so that's what I did. So I started in finance and worked in that environment for about 10 years.
1: Did you continue attending the Methodist church?
2: No, I moved to where I am now in Tallahassee, and actually went down there initially to potentially investigate starting a church, planting a church. And so all of those things fell apart about the same time. And so when that happened, I just put ministry on the shelf, mm-hmm. and said, God, this isn't going to work out. I know you love me. Still went to church, even consulted for churches, for nonprofits behind the scenes, even would guest preach at local churches that were kind of cool cool contemporary churches and non-denominational environments. But God just hit on the back row of the church.
1: Okay. Well, let's take a little break there, Sam, and we'll come back. You know, there's a part of the journey of as Chesterton says, of being a little fair to the Catholic Church, mm-hmm. right? Beginning to kind of give it the benefit of the doubt and be open to it. But it's a whole different step to actually become convicted that, oh, I need to make a change. And so we'll pick back where we left off here and hear the rest of it.
2: Great.
1: So stay tuned. We'll be back in just a couple minutes to hear the rest of Sam's story. In the meantime, go to chnetwork.org/JH3. And you can learn more about the collection of Pentecostal and charismatic conversion stories that we have in the book that I shared earlier. 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
1: Welcome back to the Journey Home program. We're entering the second half of our hour tonight, speaking with Sam Nunnally. He's a former Protestant minister, and his website is itsokaytobecatholic.org. And as we shared earlier, also his story shows up in Journeys Home 3, this collection of Pentecostal and charismatic conversion stories that you can find out more about in the EWTN religious catalog, as well as chnetwork.org/JH3. Sam, thanks for sharing your story with us. We've covered a lot so far. Again, lots of different experiences in Protestant ministry. Mm-hmm. I think when we left off, though, providentially, you know, at least things had begun to crumble a little bit. Mm-hmm. And I know that kind of sets up the next steps of your story. So, yeah, what happened next?
2: Yeah, as your life falls apart, you reconstruct your life. You build your life back together. So, yes, I was in banking at that time, doing finances for construction and residential housing, and doing fine. Enjoying that, kind of putting the vocational call to ministry on the shelf. Along the way, attending non-denominational churches, kind of in the back of the pew, not really wanting to get too involved, fulfilling the need to go to church, but not really engaging anymore, honestly, because there was a level of pain with that deconstruction and not being able to fulfill those calls So in the process, the story picks up with meeting my wife now, Amber. Amber is a Catholic and a former Mormon. Wow. Converted much earlier than me. Mm-hmm. Met her, and finding her was like lightning in a bottle. We really connected with each other. But as far as our religious differences, I was still Protestant. She was Catholic. And the beauty of what Amber did in that moment is she allowed me to continue to remain Protestant. She did not know that I'd really been wrestling with the Catholic faith. That's not something I shared with her. Probably should have, you know, but I didn't. And I kept that to myself. But I did start attending Mass with her. She would go to church with me at the Protestant church for a while. I would go to Mass with her on certain days. And that's when, again, we start to move from that cerebral, intellectual understanding that, hey, I really like Catholic theology, I agree with Catholic theology, to my heart being arrested by the presence of Christ in the Eucharist, in Mass, in adoration. And so that's what happened. As I began to go to Mass, again, a common story, I felt like I was stepping back in time to the ancient sources of all the early church fathers that I had read, even the Hebraic cultural ideas that had informed my reading of the Gospels. I was like, the Catholic Church has never let these things go. It's the continuation of all that came before. And I remember being in Mass on the kneelers before I could take communion, before I was anywhere close to being Catholic, and watching the priest hold up the host and say, "Behold the Lamb of God that takes away the sins of the world," you know, and the hair on the back of my neck standing up and saying, for as much as a charismatic and experiential Christian, I find in this moment, there's just as much spiritual depth. There's just as much experience. It was like the atmosphere had lightning in it, you know, crackling with lightning. Yeah. Just so that example, you know, when you would raise hands and maybe sing a praise song in some type of non-denominational service, that there was just as much reverence and beauty and history and just a sense of Pentecostalism, charismaticism, mm-hmm. inside the Catholic Church. It just looked a little different. Yeah. And at that moment, I was hooked. I was absolutely hooked in that moment. So from there, I simply continued to attend Mass. At that point, because I wasn't tied to a church anymore, I really started reading a lot. I read everything from different apologists, also a lot of testimonies of other former pastors who had converted, who had had really the fortitude to convert even in the midst of being employed by a church. I wasn't in that space anymore, so my livelihood was not tied to a Protestant church anymore. So I had a little bit of an easier time. And for everybody that might be watching or is considering it, a lot of people have done it midstream as part of their vocational life. I didn't do that. I was a little too afraid. So for those who have done it, kudos for doing it. Kudos for following God's call. And I wish that I had done it. I wish that I had done it earlier.
1: Well, we know, of course, there's mysteries of grace there.
2: You absolutely.
1: Know, the timing, there's always looking back. There's always perhaps reasons we certainly can't see at the time, but in God's wisdom, there's always just a lot of providence to the timing.
2: Absolutely. You
1: know, that's why we're always patient with other people, right?
2: Absolutely.
1: This is like, I don't know the mystery of how God's working that person's life. And so he can be patient, I can be patient.
2: Absolutely. Yes. And I tell people all the time, it's like God evidently took 30 years to design that tapestry that I work from now when I talk to people. Some people it takes less time, sometimes it takes more. Yeah. But as long as we're following God's leading back to Mother Church, mm-hmm. We're good to go. Yeah. So from there, I went through an annulment, which was very healing for me. It was very needed. And then Amber and I got married. We had a Catholic wedding on Friday. We had a Protestant wedding on Saturday. We got everybody, made sure we got everybody in the mix. And we celebrate our Catholic anniversary today. And so as a matter of time, God just kept working on me. I just kept going to Mass, was in adoration. And then over time, I got to the place where I was just like, I can't not be Catholic. I have to be Catholic. So I came out of the bedroom one morning and told Amber, I was like, I'm going to be Catholic. And she's like, really? And I was like, yeah, absolutely. It's time to make that work. And for those who have spouses that are Catholic and maybe they're working through that in kind of a mixed marriage situation, you know, please do what my wife did, which was to love me where I was in that moment. Allow God to do the heavy lifting. Allow the Holy Spirit to entreat them and invite them. Just live out that liturgical lifestyle in front of them, and God will bring them home, because yeah. That's certainly what she did for me.
1: That's such a great point that needs to always be highlighted, that You know, it's difficult when we're in the midst of a journey, we're feeling the pull of the Holy Spirit. Sometimes we can then start to run out ahead of the Holy Spirit, right? When we're excited about a particular person, or and we certainly want to share our faith, but we always want to recognize that God loves that person more than we do and is pursuing them more finely and carefully and expertly than we are. And that doesn't mean that we don't participate, but we can be gentle and patient and work through the relationship rather than trying to do it in opposition to it or kind of above and beyond it. We can work through that patiently and look for those opportunities, and amazing stories come out of those kinds of situations.
2: Absolutely. And a lot of how we model that in front of our children and things like that. So a quick story outside of that is that I have a pretty good set of things I do in the morning for prayer time. One of those things is pray the rosary right off the bat with a cup of coffee. And so one of the things, rather than telling my son, for example, that the rosary is important to prayer, that Catholic life is good to embrace, liturgical living is the right way, I make sure that when he comes downstairs in the morning to eat his breakfast and he sees me in my prayer chair that I have, that he knows not to interrupt me. And if he calls me, I never break stride with my prayer, so that he knows that every moment I'm modeling the type of behavior that I want from him, not just telling him, but that he sees me living it, because that's what brought me to the Catholic Church through my wife's behavior. I now model that for my children, for them. So part of my story from there is simply that I went to OCIA, like everybody else, regardless of seminary degrees and knowledge. I was an older guy, about 48, and I was in class with a lot of college students who now, it's based on my job that I do now, interact with some of those same students that I went through OCIA with. And so I went through OCIA and came into the church and loved every minute of it, and it is truly coming home. Yeah. And in that moment, I came in 2 years ago in March. By May, the desire, which had started before, to come back to the church and minister in a proper way, that vocational drive that I kind of put on the shelf, came back in a very relentless fashion. Mm-hmm. I didn't want to go back into ministry, but I felt God pulling me back in. So I went to see my local priest, and I said, I don't know what to do. I don't know how to do this. Can't be a priest. It takes 5 years to even worry about becoming a deacon, but I feel this call so strong. You know, what do I do? And he said, we actually have someone that we need, a lay director's position, a lay leader to run the campus ministry for Catholics at Florida State. And would you be interested in doing that? Wow. And I was like, absolutely. So a little bit unusually, I came into the church in March. By June, I was back in full-time ministry as part of the Catholic Church. And now I have the privilege of leading about 1,500 students who go to Mass every weekend. And we're the fastest growing focus campus ever in the history of that organization. Wow. So amazing opportunity and amazing time to be ministering to this next generation that is very much becoming Catholic.
1: Yeah. I mentioned your website earlier. It's okay to be Catholic.org. Where did that little moniker come from, that notion?
2: Yeah, that's a totally side thing. You know, I tell people my day job is the student union. Mm-hmm. It's kind of my side job. So along with that, I came on board in June. And by August, I felt God leading me to jump out there and begin to share things. Maybe there's some things I can share it in a little bit of a different way that may help people. And so even as an old guy, I was like, you know, is the influencer space, that social media space, okay for me? And I felt like God leading me to do it. So jumped out there, just started putting minute-long reels together about things that I wish I had known as a Protestant that would have led me to the Catholic Church earlier. And so I just came up with the phrase, it's okay to be Catholic. It has almost a little bit of a therapeutic ring for people. People have told me that. They're just like, I really just needed to hear that it was okay, because that's what I needed to hear. 30 years ago, when I was that young freshman, sophomore in my dorm room, discovering Catholic ideas, but didn't have the courage to follow them where they would lead, I needed someone to tell me, hey, it's okay to be Catholic.
1: That's what struck me when I read it. I was thinking like that. Yeah, many Protestants, depending on the background and the upbringing and the theology, have more or less, like, that's just not an open question. Like, it may be okay for certain Protestants in certain circles. Like, I could be some of these flavors, you know, Lutheran or Methodist, some of these broadly evangelical areas. But Catholic, that's not even on the table.
2: Right.
1: Right. And so even to be, no, just, you can be open to the question. Mm-hmm. You can be open to the question of what is the real history of Christianity? What did the early church really look like? You can be open to those questions. You don't have to be Catholic yet, right? But you can be open to the
2: absolutely.
1: Question.
2: It's okay to explore. Yeah. It's okay to admit that maybe your identity is surrounded in what you've believed for so long that it's all right to kind of bust out of that that idea, maybe if it's a little bit of a myopic view, a little isolated view, and to be okay with exploring, to trust that if the Holy Spirit does guide you and Christ loves you as much as we believe, that he'll lead you properly and safely to the right place. Yeah. For me, I was the Catholic Church, and I would never go back.
1: Yeah. Good stuff, Sam. Okay, well, we have a good bit of time left here, and so I had some topics I want to circle back around on and dig a little bit more into. Again, we mentioned the book a couple times. Mm-hmm. You were able to share your story there. I think a topic for us to dig into a little bit is coming from the Pentecostal charismatic background. Mm-hmm. Can we talk about some of the key differences, but also some of the ways in which what you already had and valued as a kind of Pentecostal charismatic Christian were fulfilled in the church? And so what are some of the key differences, but also some of the key fulfillments to what you had there?
2: Yeah, absolutely. So one of the things that's very common for people to say, it's also very true, which is I did not have to give up anything that was part of my Protestant roots mm-hmm. in order to become Catholic. I wasn't looking for extra. I simply was looking for more. And so what happened was I took the things that I knew and then I combined them with what the Catholic Church gave me as more examples of how to draw intimacy from a relationship with Christ. Being a charismatic, I assumed from a restorationist standpoint that the new movements that were part of the charismatic world in the whether it be from Pentecostalism at the turn of the 20th century to the 1960s charismatic movement, even into the Vineyard and some of the other 90s charismatic movements that were part of the Protestant tradition, that those were not at odds with the Catholic Church. I assume that those were these late times outpourings of charismatic phenomena. What I discovered in reading history was that that was going on in the early church. I love to quote St. Hilary specifically in 350 AD. He talks about the early church being inundated with the gifts of the Spirit as the river of God flows over us with joy. And so when I came across phrases, quotes, passages like that in the early church fathers, I realized that the Mass, the traditions, the beauties of the reverence associated with the Eucharist were not separated in the early church from charismatic phenomena. It was still there. That the river of God idea that St. Hilary in 350 AD, supposedly when the church was dead, was talking about was also what we were singing about the river of God in the 1990s and the 2000s in praise music in these Pentecostal areas. And so one of the things I challenge charismatics and Pentecostals around the world to see

0: One of the emphases amongst Pentecostal charismatic Christians and amongst Catholics who kind of properly have that element as part of their spiritual formation is, again, this awareness and expectation that God remains active and involved. Mm-hmm. In other words, you can have a faith that's just sort of objective and on paper and it's nice, but this expectation that God is working in you. Mm-hmm. And even the expectation that you can come into, you know, a deeper, that you're called to the kind of mystical relationship with God that you read about in the saints.
1: Absolutely.
0: We're all called to that kind of deep Christic prayer,
1: right? Absolutely. Absolutely. Yeah. And there should be a deeper experiential, mystical, perfectly good word to use, element to the prayers that we see, even the prayers in the saints that we may read, things like that. And simply going and reading any of the autobiographical elements, some people don't understand this too, that being a saint today, you have to show evidence of miracles that have occurred at your hand or at the hand of those who you may be interceding for. So Catholicism is extremely experiential. Mm-hmm. On top of that, it's very physical in its sacramental elements. There's a visceral element to not only the elements of the Eucharist, but touching, holy water. All of these elements are still part of the Catholic Church today. Mm-hmm. And when charismatics get beyond maybe some of the tropes and some of the assumptions that they're given mm-hmm. about the Catholic Church, and they experience a Catholic service and experience reading the biographical information about saints that came before, you're amazed at how charismatic the Catholic Church has always been and is presently today.
0: Some Protestants from certain traditions, as well as some Catholics, just again, based on their particular catechesis and formation, may be very comfortable with the language of praying to the Father, the Our Father, and to Christ. But maybe it's sort of a new thing of, other than just saying the Holy Spirit in the Creed, to actually have the Holy Spirit be more part of your prayer and your relationship. What does that look like? And how would a person sort of go about delving into that if that's not been part of their prayer experience so far?
1: Yeah, that's a great question. So where I came from, you often prayed to the Father. You would often pray to Jesus, but you would look for the Holy Spirit's work in things. Mm. But truly embracing a Catholic and Trinitarian model of prayer, I think it's beautiful when people say, "Dear Father, Son, and Holy Spirit, mm-hmm. we come to you today. We pray to you for this." And the beauty of the Holy Spirit is understanding the sacramental, the physical, the real-time interaction, the participatory element that occurs in Mass, but also occurs in devotionals that you might read or prayers that you might pray, that the Holy Spirit is acting in that moment fully in a Catholic Trinitarian model. And so charismatics who love the Holy Spirit, who love the beauty of what the Holy Spirit does in the world today, that is a Catholic Trinitarian idea.
0: Yeah. In the Catechism section on prayer, it mm-hmm. talks about the three modes of vocal prayer, meditative prayer, and then contemplative prayer.
1: Yeah.
0: This prayer of presence, this prayer of intimacy. And it's struck me more and more over the years that when I think about that deeper prayer of intimacy, of contemplation, that the Catechism says we're all called to, right? We're all called to be progressing and kind of developing that. That there's a connection there with the notion of the Holy Spirit praying. You can quote it better than I can. Praying, you know, in words that we don't have, right? Praying in these, praying within us, right? And so mm-hmm. that we have the indwelling presence of God within us. And sometimes the deeper prayer is not our words, me chattering on, but me being quiet mm-hmm. and allowing to just be in the presence of God. It seems like the presence of the Holy Spirit is sort of bound up with that deeper kind of prayer that we're Absolutely. Called to.
1: Yeah, deeper levels of meditative prayer, contemplative prayer. So for those charismatics who may be interested, when you're talking about more of the charismatic type of prayer, the terms that the Catholic Church uses most often is like contemplative prayer, meditative prayer, where there are these deeper levels. You would describe it, say you were in some type of revival service, but at some point during the worship songs, the slower songs in that type of environment, maybe you feel like you should retreat into yourself and you just allow you and God together just to exist in that quiet space. That is a very Catholic form of prayer that volumes and volumes have been written about. And that romance, that intimacy associated with that type of contemplative prayer,

0: that is at the core of Catholic formation and Catholic growth. And it's beautiful. It's a beautiful thing.
1: Yeah. One last question on that. Just the people have used like the fire and fireplace analogy, mm-hmm. right? And that we have this affective, you know, more experiential element of our prayer and our worship. But we need the right context for it. Mm-hmm. And I think we have that in the Catholic Church. Can you comment on that?
0: Yes, absolutely. That's a great question, or a great point that needs to be made. The beauty of the Catholic Church is you can have it all. You can nerd out in some good theology. You can be doctrinally sound, but you can also have experiential elements mm-hmm. that don't necessarily contradict doctrinal points that the Catholic Church has. A lot of people believe that in order to become doctrinally sound or to be intellectual means to not be spiritual, means to not be experiential. And that's not what God calls us to do at all. And the Catholic Church has always said faith and reason together. You've got to hold these things together. And so where people have gotten in trouble, oftentimes when there's been schism in the church, is when people have said, the Holy Spirit has told me this, using the Bible, rejecting those doctrinal elements that, like you said, the boundaries established by the magisterium that have been there for two millennia, and saying, I'm now going to do my own thing. Right. The Catholic Church requires us to be faithful to the magisterium, the doctrines, the time-honored dogmas, battle-tested dogmas of the church, but that doesn't require us to forsake the elemental experiential parts of the faith. Both can exist, and for a full, holistic, Catholic spirituality, both must exist. Mm-hmm. And that's from someone who dabbled on both sides. In the middle, with everything there, you can have it all.
1: Yeah.
0: It's called the Catholic Church.
1: Yeah, it puts things in right order, it puts proper boundaries, and It's the formation is such an important element here. I think about, again, when you read the lives of the saints, like mm-hmm. St. Bernard, right, these great mystic saints, and they got to a place where a part of their prayer was this prayer of the heart, where mm-hmm. they were really sharing their soul with God and receiving. We don't start there. There's a great beauty in as a Catholic, you know, first learning the Our Father by heart.
0: Absolutely.
1: Right? Or the Hail Mary, which is mostly scripture, right? Mm-hmm. Learning these by heart, and it takes some time to learn them, and eventually you know them well enough where you're able to say them without having to think too much about it. And then you're able to go deeper in the words, and you're doing a rote prayer, but you're learning the elements of prayer through the church's great treasury of prayer. And so then you have this great leaping off point to then begin to address God as Father.
0: Absolutely.
1: Right? To inform your personal prayer by these great treasury of prayers and devotions.
0: Absolutely. I would go so far as to even say that the rosary is a perfectly good example of this. And yeah. I tell people when they do this, that as you're praying the rosary, there is a rote element to it. And you're literally just repeating the elements of the gospel narrative back to yourself, reinforcing your faith in Christ. As you're doing that, and as you become familiar with the rosary, you then move to a second tier, a third tier of contemplative prayer, where you'll be praying, thinking about what Christ did, for example, at the resurrection as part of one of the mysteries that you might pray. But you're also praying for your family. You're also praying for the world. There are these, I don't really know how to describe it, but it is truly a charismatic supernatural event where you pray several levels yeah. of intention within the rosary mm-hmm. in a truly charismatic format. Again, it's God's design. He made us that way. And it's a beautiful thing to be charismatic and Catholic.
1: That's such a great point about the rosary and about other, again, rote prayers, that you're on a journey with an individual prayer, right? Because at different times, those different levels of what you're doing, the intercession, the prayer of presence, mm-hmm. the Lectio Divina of yeah. studying the scripture and reflecting on it, those are all happening in there. And you can't necessarily focus on them all at once, but as you walk with a particular prayer, you begin to experience the different elements, the different types of prayer, even within mm-hmm. something like the rosary.
0: Yeah, and it's beautiful.
1: Treasure.
0: Yeah. Beautiful. It's like what we always say, what the words we come back to, goodness, truth, and beauty.
1: Yes.
0: Absolutely.
1: Yeah. Well, another thing I want to ask you about, again, in your journey, you know, you got to a point where reading the early church fathers opened you to the possibility of the Catholic faith. But I want to talk about this difference between kind of the mindset of, well, I'm looking at the different options and I'm finding the one that agrees with me.
0: Right.
1: Versus getting to a place where there's a conviction that I need to submit to the authority of the church, mm-hmm. because there's a difference there. Because again, if I remain the arbiter of truth, well, I won't, you comment on that, right? Yeah. What's the difference there? Because there is a crucial.
0: Yeah, there is a difference. When you're a Protestant, you come to any of these theological structures, any of these denominations. Yeah. If you're non-denom, then that means that you can then pick whatever theological structure you want inside your denomination. It's the most choicey, mm-hmm. Independent. Choice model that you can have. And so at first I came to those ideas of maybe I can take Catholic ideas, because they were ideas, they were concepts, they weren't attached to the authority of a church, and I can infuse them inside maybe some preaching, mm-hmm. that I would do to enrich the overall ecumenical kind of approach to this non-denom thing. So I was approaching them as things that I would take and then put them appropriately, like moving them around or maybe shopping for cereal in a grocery store. You know, I like this one better. This one sounds better, which is different than surrendering your heart, your mind, your well-being, your spirit, your soul to Mother Church. Mm-hmm. It's a different process. And so part of what people do is they often go on this exhaustive journey, mm-hmm. to get to the place that they realize they can't be anything other than Catholic. I even did that with Eastern Orthodoxy. I was going to a non-denom church, singing Bethel and Hillsong's music, and then reading the Philokalia at home in my devotional life, where I could just have this smorgasbord. And once you get past the idea that it's all about you and that it becomes about Christ and about his church, you move to a different place. I like to describe it as the difference between, at this point, you have what you think is freedom, but what you have is license. License to do whatever you want. And so you maybe revel in the fact that you can do whatever you want. You can choose whatever group you want. True freedom requires us to understand that we take our license and we place it properly in the order that God prescribed authoritatively, and that requires us to make the move to the Catholic Church. So before, people would ask me, what do you think about baptism? And I would say, I think A, B, and C, you know, or I read this book, it says this, I read this, it says that. It's very me-centered. Now, when people ask me, what do you think about baptism? I say, the Catholic Church says, and that's my answer. No, but what do you think the Catholic Church says, you know? And so that's the difference. There's a level of humility of placing yourself in the proper order under God's design, which is Mother Church.
1: Right, and it really comes back to faith in Christ, right? And that there's a submission there that I can't do this on my own.
0: Right.
1: I can be the best biblical scholar in the world. I can learn Greek and Hebrew and all this kind of stuff. But if I'm still trying to figure it out on my own, mm-hmm. versus It's an epistemological shift to say, no, I believe that Christ started a church and that he's guiding it. Now, how, you know, like the guidance itself is a bit mysterious and it's mm-hmm. grace-filled, and, you know, it's also messy because it's a big family, but the church is guided by the Holy Spirit. Mm-hmm. And so we can, even when there's disagreements, even when there's issues, like we can trust that this body of Christ continues to be guided. Mm-hmm. And so remaining in the body is important. Mm-hmm. And that doesn't mean that there's an end to thought. No, there's an endless openness to exploration and theology and, you know, getting into all the nuances of these doctrines and teachings. But mm-hmm. we know that within the church, that can remain guided.
0: Absolutely. And should be. And the beauty of that is when you're Protestant and you're looking at all these different models, whether you are a process theology person on one side or you're neo-reformed on the other, you have to understand that at some point you're just kind of going in circles, and that puts you in a state of, honestly, in kind of an infancy state of development, because you can never move forward. You're always backtracking back, rediscovering what's already been discovered. You're never moving forward. When you embrace the Catholic Church, you embrace the magisterium that everything has been figured out pretty much at this point, and has been figured out for a long, long time. And so our role is to submit to that authority, and then you don't have to worry about being right mm-hmm. as much. As I tell people this a lot too, you don't have to worry about being right. You just simply have to worry about being holy.
1: Yeah.
0: You just worry about following that, and then linearly you move forward. It's literally like a slingshot where God mm-hmm. catapults you forward in your own formation, your devotional life, and your ability to share with others, because you're out of that infancy state of trying to figure out what's right,
1: right,
0: and then you figure out what's right, and then it's just a matter of responding from there and growing.
1: That's such an important point. I never thought of it in that exact way before, that unless you're able to kind of resolve the intellectual journey, at least to the degree of believing, you know, Christ is guiding this church and I can kind of rest my intellect here. I may continue to study and learn forever, but now there can be a certain contentment, a certain trust mm-hmm. that I have what I need. Now the perhaps more important journey can begin to really kick off, which is the ongoing moral journey, becoming holy, right. getting rid of vices, growing in virtue, mm-hmm. growing in mercy, growing in the Beatitudes, mm-hmm. right? If I'm always spinning my wheels in the intellectual journey, always trying to figure it out perfectly for myself, mm-hmm. I may never get onto the real meat of the journey.
0: Absolutely. Well said.
1: Wow. Okay. Well, we got about 5 minutes left, and so I want to just make sure that we shout out to a couple people here. Again, especially thinking of a person, you know, from a similar background to you, the Pentecostal mm-hmm. charismatic background, especially those in ministry, right, who begin to have some of these inklings, but experience as you do, yeah. just seeing, you know, the problem that it will cause. What are some words of wisdom or encouragement we can give to them?
0: It's okay to be Catholic.
1: Yeah.
0: It's okay. It's all right. I had to understand my journey was long and meandering because I wasn't willing to make it shorter than it had to be. And so there were personal issues, theological issues, professional issues that lingered because I wasn't willing to truly make a decision properly as I should have. What I found in the end is that God took care of me every step of the way.
1: Yeah,
0: He always did. And He takes care of everyone else. You know, there are people who are scared to leave their job in ministry. But I talk to people all the time, you do too, as part of the Coming Home Network, where God takes care of people. Mm-hmm. He will take care of you. He loves you. He understands the situation you're in. And though there may be some struggle in reshaping your identity apart from where you were in ministry, mm-hmm. it's safe to do that. It's okay to do that. And man, God loves you. He will walk you through it. He yeah. will always walk you through it. It's scary, but it's okay.
1: Yeah. Yeah. It's scary for a variety of different reasons. You know, I know one of those is just this this calling, right? Mm-hmm. The sense of calling to preach the gospel and to minister. To part of the journey often involves, I have to lay that down with no sure promise that I'm going to be able to pick it back up, at least in the way that I had before. Mm-hmm. And that's a great leap of yeah. faith.
0: And luckily, part of my story is that I had done that.
1: Right.
0: I'd done it reluctantly, almost in a state of grief, kind of like yeah, that, like a spiritual funeral. Yes, like, this just isn't going to happen for me. Yeah. So I got to do that part separate from coming home. Mm-hmm. A lot of people have to do those jointly, or they assume that they're going to have to put something on the shelf. Mm-hmm. But the beauty of the church is more and more laity are being involved mm-hmm. in parachurch organizations, apostolates. There's more and more opportunity for people who maybe have been displaced by Protestant roots and come home to the Catholic Church to find their way back into Catholic ministry.
1: Yeah.
0: So have hope. It's happening.
1: There's also an emphasis, I think, in the Catholic Church that's helpful in the sense of that ministry may not look the same,
0: right?
1: But it can be in smaller, subtler
0: Absolutely.
1: Ways, like the vocation of the family.
0: Absolutely.
1: Like just to... You know, if all the good I'm able to do in this earth is just love those kids and show them what it means to be a man of prayer.
0: You're a priest of your own home.
1: Yeah.
0: Yeah.
1: Yeah.
0: Absolutely.
1: Right. Well, also just again, for those, you had a great example in your wife too of mm-hmm. the dynamics of, the relationship dynamics in a journey. Mm-hmm. Again, I think you already shared this, but, again, a couple words of advice for those who may be facing a mixed marriage mm-hmm. in the midst of a journey. What would you say to mm-hmm. them?
0: Whether you're a wife or a husband or going into that space, if you feel God's called you to marriage and called you to be married to that person, embrace the reality that you are Catholic. You don't have to stop being Catholic in order to stay in that relationship. And our job as Catholics in any type of mixed marriage or environment is simply to live out the realities of the Catholic truth that we know in a way that others around us can see that. The same way, you know, the old saying, whether St. Francis of Assisi said it or not, is to use words if necessary, right? Mm-hmm. But a lot of times what we do is we simply live that liturgical lifestyle that is so appealing mm-hmm. and inviting to people who see that calmness and that peace mm-hmm. in our life. And that's what we're meant to do. Whether married or not married, anyone around us should be able to see that sense of calm, deliberate, peaceful livelihood that Christ gives us, and most importantly, a spouse that may be on the fence, to the expense that it's to the extent that they can see that, is to the extent that they will become interested in what God is doing. Yeah. And so simply live it out.
1: Yeah.
0: Live it out in front of them.
1: Beautiful. All right. Well, Zan, thank you so much for sharing your story, and thank you for your continued ministry there with the students, as well as your online ministry. We'll be praying for it and keep up the good work.
0: Thanks.
1: Thank you for joining us for this episode of the Journey Home program. I pray that Sam's story was an inspiration to you. And you can find more about his ministry at itsokaytobecatholic.org. And as I mentioned earlier, we have this great collection of Pentecostal and charismatic conversion stories, those who became Catholic. 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You can find that there. I want to remind you, as always, as we listen to these stories, they're so inspiring and encouraging, but you and I remain people on the journey. This side of heaven, we are pilgrims. The journey is not over. God's not done with us yet. We had a great reminder today in Sam's story that, you know, the intellectual journey is important, coming to know the truth, coming to know the church. But then the real journey begins of submitting to Christ, of laying, of denying ourselves, picking up our crosses and following him. So let's keep each other in prayer. We'll be back again next week with another story. In the meantime, God bless.
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4: 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Voters in Kansas weigh in on an unusual primary with major implications for the unborn. Plus, amid concerns over a surge in human trafficking, how one man is fighting modern-day slavery.
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7: 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On August 9th, we celebrate the feast of St. John Vianney, Confessor. Jean-Marie Vianney was born near Lyon in the year of our Lord 1786 to a devout French family that traveled great distances to attend secret masses during the diabolical revolution. Though he was not unintelligent, Jean struggled in his education. At one point, he was drafted into France's war with Spain, but his younger brother offered to serve in his place. Jean was ordained in 1815 and assisted his mentor and advocate, Father Ballet, until the older priest's death. Father Vianney was then made curé, or parish priest, of a small village near Lyon called Ars, where he would serve the rest of his life. The curé of Ars was frustrated by the initial apathy and laxity of the village, and he was regularly tormented by demons. But the priest's patience and holiness eventually transformed the people of his parish. He became known for working miracles and spent up to 18 hours a day in the confessional. Near the end of his life, he could read souls, and he helped spread popular devotion to St. Philomena. Father Vianney died in the year of our Lord, 1859. Pope Pius XI declared him patron of parish priests. He is also honored on August 4th and 8th. Also celebrated on this day are the Vigil of St. Lawrence, St. Teresa Benedicta of the Cross, or Edith Stein, and many other martyrs, confessors, and holy virgins. For more about the saints and seasons of the Catholic Church, visit thestationofthecross.com/saints-and-seasons.
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0: Is our church. This whole network is built on trust. The essence of evangelization is to tell everybody Jesus loves you. We are all called to be great saints. Don't miss the opportunity. We're going to talk about humility. It's not a very favorite subject of anybody. And pride and vanity. So if you find, you know, that in your heart you want us to pray for you, maybe you find out that you do have too much pride or the wrong kind. There's a good kind of pride. Maybe you find out you are vain, take up too much time with yourself. And maybe you'll find out that one of the things you've always wanted, didn't know a thing about, was this almost forgotten virtue of humility. You know, the Lord said one day, he gave us recommendations for each person of the Holy Trinity. He said that I should be compassionate and merciful as the Father is. And then he said, learn of me, for I am meek and humble of heart. And then he promised, gave us a new commandment, that I am to love as God loves. And only the Spirit can do that, because the Holy Spirit is the love between the Father and the Son. So he gave us a kind of key on how to become more and more like each person of the Holy Trinity. We all have to have fatherly qualities, in as much as I want to be like my Father in heaven. Of course, now we don't say Father, we say person, or it, we're going to end up with it one of these days. But he is Father, and we must call him Father. And don't let these inclusive language bugs bug you. No, don't follow the herds, for goodness sakes. God is your Father. And don't let these, you know, whatever they are, I haven't figured out what they are yet. You don't know, really, that they have such a hang-up on men, mankind, Father, Son. There's something wrong in the upper quarter. So, but he is Father. He is creator, provider. He extends to you and me infinite mercy, compassion, and forgiveness. So I want to be like my Father. And so I have then to be the same as he is. I have to forgive 70 times, 7 times a day. You know, you wouldn't have minded if the Lord said in a lifetime. That wouldn't be too bad. You know, you have to forgive 70 times, 7 times in a lifetime. Well, we could do that. Or maybe in a year. Sometime this year you have to forgive 70 times 7. Well, anyway, we tolerate a week. Every week you got to forgive 70 times 7. But when you boil it down to one day, but see, that's how many times the Father forgives us. Tonight we're going to read a couple passages from St. Paul and find out what he thinks about humility. Okay? If you have your Bible there, turn to Romans 12th chapter and the 3rd verse. It says humility. It wouldn't be hard. It wouldn't be bad from some of you teachers and professors and maybe a couple of scientists here and there listening tonight out of pure curiosity to see what that woman's going to say tonight. To find out if she's going to be saucy or what she's going to be. So it wouldn't hurt for you to ask the Lord before you go to bed for some humility. Now, here's what St. Paul says about humility. He says, in the light of the grace I have received, and not in his own light, not in anyone else's light, not in Peter's light or John's light, but in the light of grace, that divine presence in my soul and heart, in the light of that I have received, I want to urge each one of you not to exaggerate his real importance. Not to exaggerate his real importance. Each one of you must judge himself soberly by the standard of the faith. Oh, boy, that's something else. Now he's giving a very beautiful definition of humility. St. Teresa of Avila said it was truth. Humility is truth, supernatural truth. It's truth. I need to compare myself with God, and then I come out very small. And St. Paul is saying here, by the grace, by the presence of God himself, we cannot exaggerate our real importance. He said, and you got to judge yourself soberly, with honesty, by the standard of faith. How do I judge myself by the standard of faith? Well, am I loving? Am I trying to keep the new commandment to love my neighbor as God loves me? Am I being grateful to God for all he gives me? Do I believe with a humble heart all the truths and doctrines of the church? You know, it takes humility to believe in those wonderful doctrines and dogmas, because sometimes they surpass my capabilities to understand, and they're supposed to. They come from an infinite God who does not think as we think. That we can define the Trinity to a point, but who can fully understand? I need humility. We can really believe, it's very logical that our dear lady would be conceived without sin, so the tabernacle, the new covenant, the new ark, would be absolutely pure for the Son of God to enter. That makes sense. But it takes humility to fathom the awesomeness of that truth. I have to believe something that seems to be beyond me, realizing it's above me. I have to see Jesus in this small baby, maybe 20, 21 inches long. The Son of God, Almighty, uncreated in his divinity, almighty in his divinity, everlasting, infinite. And here he is. I have to, and it takes humility to kneel before that real presence of Jesus, to take the sixth chapter of John with a sincere heart. It takes humility to accept a mystery. And that's what's wrong with the world today. We have, in many areas, it's sad to say, what I call the Luciferian sin. I will not serve. I will not believe. We take humility to say, God said it, I believe it. Because I have to know by that, at that point, that God is infinite, transcendent, and holy, and I am a creature. I'm a creature. See, I'm not an infinite. I'm not a god. All these goddesses running around with gray hair. A goddess with gray hair. You know, they're dying by the inches, and they made up to be goddesses. But it takes humility. It takes love, too. A lot of love. To say, I believe. To bend our will to God's will takes humility. I have to say, God's will is better than mine. That what is happening to me, I don't understand, but God has willed it, permitted it, ordained it, and I accept it. That takes a humble heart. And St. Paul goes on and he says, Just as each of our bodies has several parts, each part has a separate function. And he goes on to say, we're all different, with different gifts. Then if you look in 2 Corinthians 12 chapter, you find something else out about humility. 12th chapter and the 7th verse. And Paul says, in view, now I want you to hear this, in view of the extraordinary nature of our revelations given to me, to stop me from getting too proud. You know, there's a lot in this one. So I'm going to finish it because he uses the word proud twice. I was given a thorn in the flesh. Now, everybody thinks he had a sex problem. That's all they can think of when they read this. I don't think he had. He may have something as ordinary as dysentery, because he tells the Galatians he had a disgusting disease. We can't be all going, we're sex pots today. When everything had, everybody, had the sex life of everybody from Daniel Boone. I read a little synopsis a couple years ago about the sex life of Daniel Boone. Who cares? And how do you know? See, this is all we have in our mind. So, in the days when epilepsy was not at all known as it is today, with him being stoned so many times and beaten up, he could very well have had epilepsy. And in the middle of a talk, he gets excited and down he goes. But you know what he says about it? He doesn't complain. He says it's because of the extraordinary nature of the revelations given to me. But you say, well, why was that? So he wouldn't get proud. It's so easy to get proud. Now there's a difference between vanity and pride. It's related. Many people are vain. They're vain about their appearance. They're overly vain about their looks. Reminds me of the woman who took about an hour at the mirror almost every morning. Maybe more. And her husband would get angry and the kids get angry. But it took her that long to make up her face or put on a new one. And so she went to confession and she told the priest she did all this. And he knew her. And she said, I think this is vanity. And he said, not for you, Molly. It's a necessity. See? But there is a certain amount of vanity that we have that we're not happy unless we look absolutely perfect. And we're not happy. If I knew a couple I went to see, and you know, nobody ever walked in the living room. They always walked in the basement. And nobody, well, you could see the living room from the kitchen, but you couldn't walk in, so you wouldn't dirty the carpet. And see, that's a kind of vanity that clings to something and wants it so perfect. And we all have it. There's a kind of good pride. For example, I have to have pride in myself. People who wouldn't have pride in themselves wouldn't take a bath, would you? Look at all the companies that go out of business if you didn't have pride in yourself. All the Brut that they sell and Chanel, what is that, number 5, and all the perfumes and colognes. And God, America is almost buried in gallons of deodorants and antiperspirants. And you go to Europe, they don't ever heard of the stuff. You go in an airplane and that you come out conscious is a miracle. One time I was in a plane, I won't tell you the airline, flying from Brussels to Rome. An hour and a half flight or more. And I was in a middle seat. I'll never get another middle seat. So this man was on one side holding his little child, And there was a woman on this side, and I think she bathed in garlic. I'm not too sure about that, but it was pretty bad. And if she reached over to touch her friend in front of her, which she did often, well, so I was trying to eat my little plate here, you know, and this kid decided to play with my tray. So I'd be in the middle of it and he'd go, pow, see, and I would look at him. And I took that for about, oh, maybe 10 minutes between this gal. And I didn't mind, except he put his hand directly on my cake. I didn't mind that either, because I wasn't going to eat it. But you should have seen his hand when he... But he was licking it off. His father thought it was very funny. So I decided I would do something. And also, every time he went like this on my tray, I would go like this very gently on his hand. And we had a game. So he'd pat my tray, and I'd pat his hand, and then he'd giggle. And the whole trip was between garlic and a hand going in my tray. When he got to my coffee, I decided that was there was nothing I could eat or drink. So I had to really, you know, with my little Italian temper, I had to think, Lord, you got to be doing something here. You know, am I going to have a very good time? I mean, good results? Is there going to be good fruit this trip? Or is this the beginning of going downhill? I had to think that these two natural phenomena beside me, there was a reason for it. There was nobody else planted between these two in the whole plate. Only me. I cannot think that God planted me right there at the right time. For some reason. See, could I be humble then? Yeah. Because in my pride, I could have taken the cake and give it to the kid. See, boom, right here. But I let him have it from the icing all the way down, little at a time. So there was, even in this aggravation or aggravating occurrence, something to be humble about. Say, well, okay, who wants to, who's hungry? Okay, garlic's good for you. Yeah, nobody eats garlic ever catches a cold. So not even the germs get near. Even bacteria stays away. So I thought, well, maybe I'm going to catch a cold and I need to inhale some garlic. See? If you don't look at it, let God is definitely trying. And this is exactly what St. Paul did. He said he gave him a thorn in the flesh, an angel of Satan, he called him, to beat me and stop me from getting too proud. See, there is that temptation in all of us. The temptation to attribute everything we do, everything we say, and everything we are to ourselves. And humility attributes everything we are, everything we possess, everything we do, everything we say to the Almighty Lord and God. There's a big difference. Vanity is a self-orientation, totally, where we think of no one but ourselves. We only love in as much as I get something out of somebody. Tremendous amount of vanity today, and a tremendous amount of the wrong kind of pride, the kind that steals from God. See, if I have something and it's not mine, but I'm given it to use, then I can't attribute it to myself. It belongs to God. I belong to God. My talents belong to God. Any success I have belongs to God. Everything belongs to God. If I attribute it to myself, I have stolen from God. If I say, St. John said in his epistle, if a man says that he does not sin, then he calls God a liar. And that's what Lucifer did to the Father. You have no right to become the eternal Word, to become man. It is unjust. You see, and that's a lie. And Jesus said he was a liar from the beginning. And he said to the Pharisees, you are like your father, who was a liar from the beginning. So if you want to know a good example of pride, you can read about the Pharisees in the scriptures. Oh God, I thank God I am not like the rest of men. I tithe, I fast, I give alms, and I'm especially happy I'm not like this man. You see, the beginning of what he said was fine. I thank you, God. I praise you for this. But when he said, I am better than this man, you see, he attributed, he washed away his thanksgiving, and he attributed everything he did to himself. And that's a very simple definition of pride. It steals from God. Jealousy stems from that too. If I'm jealous of someone, what am I jealous of? Something God has given him. A beauty of face, a talent, a brilliant mind. See, if I'm jealous of those, then I have to say, I can't be jealous. This is something God gave this individual. I don't deserve it. So all of these things, all these other very bad sins stem from this one sin of pride. We have a call. Hello?
2: Yes, Mother Angelica?
0: Yeah.
2: Yes, this is Ann Pauley. I'm calling from Livonia, Michigan, and I just got cable a couple months ago, and I'll tell you the best thing that ever happened in my life. I mean, you are fantastic. First best person since Bishop Sheen. We need more leaders like you. Mother, I do have a question regarding humility. I've been teaching in a Catholic school for 4 years, and this is my fourth year, and it's very traditional. The pastor is very traditional. The principal is also very traditional. She wears a long habit, and you know, receives communion on the tongue. However, I've been going through something during these past couple months, which has been very difficult, and I do look at it as, you know, a cross from God. Although I'm wondering when I'm going to get a reprieve, because I've been going through some petty false accusations made by my coworkers. Humiliations of all kind, slander, you know, things like this. And I guess, like, you know, part of me was ready to, I mean, I had just had it, you know, with these people. And part of me was ready to, you know, bring legal action against, you know, this group, because I had just taken enough. And I'm just wondering, you know, is God, you know, telling me just endure this, continue suffering this, or, you know what I'm saying?
0: Yeah.
2: It's very difficult. And I never knew in a Catholic school, and plus I'm not really getting much support. I mean, you know, the principal is very nice, but her hands are tied. The pastor, you know, his hands are tied. But it's like, this is a Catholic school, and it's such an unchristian atmosphere. And I just can't believe that these things are happening. And it's like I'm getting no reprieve at all. It's been going on. I mean, actually, it's been on for about 2.5 years.
0: Yeah.
2: But there's a lot of animosity between, you know, the staff and myself.
0: I'd like to just ask you a question. May I? Is this something in regard to the difference? Is there a difference between your philosophy and your theology? Is it what? What is it that they...
2: Their attitudes are definitely different from mine. I think there's a lot of jealousy involved. There's, you know, a lot of it is envy and jealousy. They know my, you know, relationship with the principal. And it's they're incessantly looking for things to, you know, to pick on and to, you know, just to... constantly, I can't think of the word now, but, you know, they're constantly looking for something.
0: Well, is it a possible a pride in regard to the way you're acting, the way they're acting?
2: I think that they, you know, they see me as almost a threat. I'm sure, you know, it's not all their fault. I'm sure I've done things too that, you know, aren't very, you know, humble or something like that. But it's like, you know, I'm trying to be nice to these people. I'm trying to be charitable to these people. And it's just a continuously difficult...
0: What I don't understand is what is the real difference between you? What is it they dislike?
2: Well, I started a holy hour there a couple months ago, and the pastor, you know, gave me permission. He said, yes, you know, we could do this. And they were upset, you know, one of the staff members was very upset about that. I think that they feel that I'm shown favoritism. And it's just, you know, they don't like, you know, my philosophy and religion. They don't like the idea that I am close to the sister, that I do defend her in their presence. And, you know, it's just, I just think it's, you know, it's just a basic, you know.
0: Well, it seems to me that there's a tremendous amount of things that are wrong. You're talking about they're upset over perhaps your friendship with the principal. I don't know why they would be upset over a holy hour, since they seem to be a traditional school and church. When things like that happen that you don't know the answer to, For one thing, I would be humble and go to them and ask, what is the problem? The scriptures say that if your brother has something against you, go to him. And then if he doesn't listen to you, take someone with you and go again. And then if nothing happens that time, take it to the elders. Another, take it to the church and find out what is the reason. Now, sometimes you get in with people that are so different than you are, and sometimes you have a moral obligation to go somewhere else. If it's interfering with your spiritual life, is this bringing about within you anxiety and frustration and uncharitable thoughts or hateful thoughts? That has to be straightened out. And sometimes these things happen because there's no communication between both parties. One does one thing, and then we judge why they do it. And then we do something else, and they judge why we do it. And we have to understand that we're both at fault. There's something you're doing that they don't like, and there's something definitely they're doing. They may not be up to the fact of being honest and above board. I have always found, in a situation that doesn't seem to have a solution, when you're dealing with a group of people, good, honest truth. Come out with truth, real truth, and say, look, what is wrong? Why is it? What is slander? Is a serious thing. Slander, you know, there's a difference between slander and calumny. If I say something that's true about somebody that nobody knows, I tell the truth, but it's something about somebody nobody else knew, and I destroyed their reputation, that's slander. Calumny is when I look at somebody and I say a total untruth. I make up a big story that ruins their reputation. It's a lie. But slander is also something very, very bad. See, and I think you need to just get in there in a very humble way. Ask the parish priest, can I speak to the staff? And it may be something you're doing, and maybe they're doing something that's wrong, and there's something there that is not pleasing to the Lord, because where there is love lacking, God is not happy. You can be the best traditionalist in the world. You can love the Holy Father to death. You can have a total faith in all the doctrines and dogmas. But the 13th chapter of Corinthians says, if I lack love, then, you see? And you know, pride is that part where I do not believe I did anything wrong to So that's perhaps, as you just said, maybe there is pride on your part. You see, you're very sensitive to this whole thing. And our Lord said, if each one of you were to look at this one thing, the Lord said, before you take the splinter out of your brother's eye, look at the 2x4, that's what a log is, a 2x4 in your own. So we can't put the blame on them, neither could we put the blame all on you. There is some definite misunderstanding, and I would use light and truth and get the enemy out of there. Get gossip and jealousy. Bring it out to the light. And then if you feel they are not happy with you and you're not gaining from that school what you want and what you should have for your own soul, then you've got to move on. There's no use being a catalyst. We are there to bring love, and they have to understand their orthodoxy does not excuse them from virtue. If we're going to talk about being orthodox, we have to be virtuously orthodox. So that means I can't make somebody feel humiliated like they're making you feel humiliated. We're going to say a prayer for you, because there are a lot of people listening to me tonight who have office jobs. They work in schools, many times Catholic schools. A lot of traditionalists who are so persecuted by liberals to a point of just sadness. I got a call the other night from a priest. It's in his 60s. The suffering he has just because he talks about sin and believes in confession. That's not right. That's not right. So we're going to say a little prayer for all of those suffering unjust persecution. Lord God, we praise you, bless you, and ask that you bestow upon us all the gifts of thy Spirit. Give us all the gifts of the Father, that we may have compassion for each other and mercy. Give us the gifts of Jesus, that we may discern truth and be brave enough to proclaim the truth with humility and meekness. And then give us the greatest gift of all, the gift of love. The kind of love that forgives, forgets, endures, loves, no matter what. Amen. We have another call. Hello? Hello?

0: Jesus, from the desire of being preferred to others, deliver me, O Jesus. From the desire of being consulted, deliver me, O Jesus. From the desire of being approved, deliver me, O Jesus. From the fear of being humiliated, deliver me, O Jesus. From the fear of being despised, deliver me, O Jesus. From the fear of suffering rebukes, deliver me, O Jesus. From the fear of being calumniated, deliver me, O Jesus. From the fear of being forgotten, deliver me, O Jesus. From the fear of being ridiculed, deliver me, O Jesus. From the fear of being wronged, deliver me, O Jesus. From the fear of being suspected, deliver me, O Jesus.
1: That's a very, very beautiful litany. It's a little long for the time we have, but I want to thank you for that because it does give us a very good idea of a high degree of humility. It's a difficult prayer to say. But you see, if we are filled with God, if we know where we're going, if God is in our mind and in our heart, we will always feel things because we are a feeling human being. You feel hurt, Jesus felt hurt. We cry, Jesus cried. We're disappointed, Jesus was disappointed. We're heartsick, Jesus was heartsick. We feel the coldness of others, and Jesus felt the coldness of others. We're heartsick when we're not looked upon with love, or those who love us have gone away or have gone cold. Jesus had a lot of those people who grew cold in love for him. We're heartsick when we suffer from disloyalty, and Jesus suffered from disloyalty. We're heartsick when someone does something good, when we do something good for somebody, and they never say thank you, or they try to do us in. And Jesus had all of that, but he never said a word. As he was accused before Pilate, he was silent. He could have done something. I can call now, he said, for legions of angels, and my Father would give them to me. But he didn't. So if we're going to talk about how to arrive at that kind of humility, and Jesus said one day, the opinions of men mean nothing to me. They mean a lot to us, unfortunately. We're downed by them. We get discouraged, disheartened, despair over an opinion of someone. We don't have that holy indifference. We're not filled with the right kind of love. And so everything goes in just like dirty water. And so if you look at Jesus, once I have someone who loves me as intensely as Jesus loves me, nothing else is going to matter. If you love me, fine. And if you don't, it'll be just as fine. Because I am filled then, you see, with a greater love. So I lack nothing. And so that definition of humility that you read to us can only come from a tremendous love for Jesus. So let's ask our dear Lord to give us the very basis of humility, which says, I, as I stand before God, am extremely small and insignificant. And as I look at my sins and my failings and my imperfections, and I look at the most all-holy God who loves me, at that point, I know myself. At that point, I'm humble. But when I realize that that all-holy God loves this insignificant sinner, conditioned person that I am, then I exalt in humility. But I noticed in myself, and I can only speak from myself, that when I get discouraged or depressed over a problem that seems to have no solution, the kind that seemed to hem you round, I realize

0: happens at that moment. At some point, I have begun to put too much trust in myself, too much trust that I can solve the problem, too much trust that I am capable at this point to do something about it. And I realize that I have not trusted totally in His providence, and I have not realized that it's a kind of pride that He has to accomplish this thing. He has to do this. I can't do it. And sometimes our dear Lord wants us to get at that point where we can say from the depths of our heart, Lord, I'm totally, absolutely incapable of solving this problem. At that point, discouragement and sadness, depression goes away. Because I take that load of responsibility and I give it to Him. Never once have I ever done that the thing didn't resolve. Sometimes we just get to get our mitts out of it. We take for granted that we know the solution. And sometimes we're like the man, this woman lived at the bottom of a hill, and she read the gospel one day, and it said, you know, if you had the faith of a grain of mustard seed, you could say to a mountain, move, and it would move. And so she wanted that mountain out of her way. And so that night she prayed with an earnest prayer of faith that in the morning that mountain would be moved. And she got up, and there it was. Big as ever. And she looked out the window and she said, I knew it would be there. See? We just don't think God can handle our things. We want to do it when we want to do it, how we want to do it. And I think everybody gets disheartened. Everybody gets depressed. Everybody gets discouraged. But it's what you do after you're conscious of being that way. And most of the time, we've taken more upon ourselves than we can handle. We don't have the humility to say, Lord, I can't do this, but I will try. You open a door. You open the way. You give me strength. You give me light. You give me courage. You give me faith. That kind of prayer is always answered. We have another call. Hello?
1: Hello, Mother.
0: Where are you from?
1: Biloxi, Mississippi.
0: And what can I do for you?
1: I got two quick questions. One, where do you draw the line between being humble all the time and letting people walk on you or take advantage of you? And secondly, this is a little off the subject, but with all the current apparitions springing up, especially in the U.S., what would you suggest to us on how to judge them? And to believe in them or not to believe in them, because it's so confusing,
0: yeah.
1: Especially for me. We just went to one in Georgia, and the people were praying the rosary, 1,000 people, and that is good, but does that mean that apparition is true? What do you suggest?
0: Okay, first we'll take the first one. No, our Lord never allowed Himself to be walked upon, and He was humble. He was humility itself. It doesn't mean you make yourself a doormat, because truth is truth. You're allowed to defend yourself in a situation where there's slander or calumny. It's how you do things. It's how, for example, a lot of people do not defend the faith today because of human respect. They don't want to hurt somebody's feelings. They don't want this one or that one to think that they think they're wrong when they're out of sight wrong. So no, it doesn't mean that someone can push all the error into you and all the heresy and all the schism that's around down your throat. That's not humility, that's stupidity. That's the difference between humility and stupidity. If something is totally unjust, our Lord did that. When the man slapped Him in the face, He said, why did you slap me? It was an unjust act. And the Lord was very beautifully loving when He said that. He wanted to bring out to this man that this man slapped Him for no cause. In the hopes He would find out, well, yeah, why did I do that? See, he was trying to impress Herod. So it doesn't mean at all that you make yourself a doorman. Number two, the dear Lord said in the scriptures, by their fruit you know them. And he promised us, you know, that great things would happen in the sky and on the earth, not done by God at all. Is the so-called seer, I don't know where it is or how or what, is the seer humble? That's so important. Is the one who is supposedly seeing Our Lady, Our Lord, Swajibio, St. Joseph, I don't know who they see. If they're seeing, are they humble people? Real humility. Do they attribute everything to God? I think the thing that bothers me sometimes about some of these people are there seems to be so much vanity. I saw this and I saw that and the lady said this and the lady said that. There's not that humble, well, kind of drawing back a little bit and allowing God to manifest the grace and the gift of the moment. See, there are many ways that we can judge. If something is prophetic, you don't make it happen. You don't look at a prophecy and say, yeah, I think we could make this thing happen. No. If it's a prophetic thing about something in the future, you pray and you wait. If it doesn't happen, there may have been a lack of interpretation. But you see what's happening today. We are so devoid of real solid faith in God that we're running around the world looking for a seer to tell me what's going to happen tomorrow. This book is what you should be concentrating on. The sacraments. Why are we constantly looking for somebody to tell me what's going to happen tomorrow and next year and the year after? If I am prepared, if I am living this book, if I love Our Lady, I love the Eucharist, I am a firm believer in the Roman Catholic Church, and I say Roman on purpose. Because I am so tired of these new church people who go around with nothing but satanic worship disguised as enneagrams and cults and earth worship and astrology and witches. If you want to eat garbage, then go ahead and eat garbage. But if you want a banquet, then you stick with the Roman Catholic Church, because I can tell you everybody else is giving you nothing but stinking garbage. And you run the risk of losing your eternal soul. And don't you let anybody else tell you anything else. So when it comes to visions or visionaries, are they humble? If a visionary says to you, you should see what happened this morning. Somebody came and he was cured. I touched him and he was cured of a tumor. Close the book. You have great examples in the church of Brother Andre in Canada. Does a person who is a seer depict holiness of life, humility, kindness, self-effacement? You let your love be a pretense. If they have those things, I would believe. If they don't have these things, the rosary is wonderful and will benefit all 1,000 people who are wherever they are. But there has to be within everybody a spiritual transformation. They have to come back to the church, back to the sacraments, back to the gospel. If a vision or a visionary does not do that, it is not of God. And I don't care what happens. Because our dear lady, if she's going to appear anywhere, is going to bring you first to the Eucharist, to her son, to great adherence to the Roman Catholic Church, to a deep desire to read Scripture and to live a holy life. We don't have spiritual fortune tellers who satisfy our lack of faith. That is not of God. So as these people crop up all over the world, I'm sure many are authentic and some are not. I wouldn't worry about it. Tell me first that you go to your church and kneel before the Blessed Sacrament in adoration, in love, and speak to him. And then I won't care where you run, where Our Lady supposedly appears or does appear. But if you tell me that you never go to Mass and you never have an adoration before the Blessed Sacrament, that you don't even believe in the Blessed Sacrament, then I don't know what kind of fruit you're going to bear there or anywhere. If you're converted, but you're converted to the Eucharist, converted to a desire to be holy, converted to a need to reach out and help your neighbor, if all of these telltale signs of holiness are not there, that's your proof. It's hard, isn't it? We want so much in our century today, and I think the more faith we lack, the more we run everywhere. And there again, you run a risk. You never run a risk before the Blessed Sacrament. And I believe in visions. I believe in visionaries, providing they possess humility of heart, self-effacement. Without those things, I think it would be very hard to believe. Even though many good things from the faith of the people are there. And one day our Lord said, you know, and they will say in the last days, there he is, and there he is, and we got a lot of that today. And he said, don't believe it. So I wish all of us to grow in our love for the Eucharist, our love for Our Lady, our love for the church. If those things grow when you see anything, then it is of God. Well, we have a good guest tomorrow night. We'll be back with you then. Bye-bye.

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6: The Station of the Cross Catholic Media Network presents Saints and Seasons. On August 9th, we celebrate the feast of St. John Vianney, Confessor. Jean-Marie Vianney was born near Lyon in the year of our Lord 1786 to a devout French family that traveled great distances to attend secret masses during the diabolical revolution. Though he was not unintelligent, Jean struggled in his education. At one point, he was drafted into France's war with Spain, but his younger brother offered to serve in his place. Jean was ordained in 1815 and assisted his mentor and advocate, Father Ballet, until the older priest's death. Father Vianney was then made curé, or a parish priest, of a small village near Lyon called Ars, where he would serve the rest of his life. The curé of Ars was frustrated by the initial apathy and laxity of the village, and he was regularly tormented by demons. But the priest's patience and holiness eventually transformed the people of his parish. He became known for working miracles and spent up to 18 hours a day in the confessional. Near the end of his life, he could read souls, and he helped spread popular devotion to Saint Philomena. Father Vianney died in the year of our Lord, 1859. Pope Pius XI declared him patron of parish priests. He is also honored on August 4th and 8th. Also celebrated on this day are the Vigil of St. Lawrence, St. Teresa Benedicta of the Cross, or Edith Stein, and many other martyrs, confessors, and holy virgins. For more about the saints and seasons of the Catholic Church, visit thestationofthecross.com/saints-and-seasons.
7: St. John Vianney says that the number of the saved is as few as the number of grapes left after the vine pickers have passed. 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

0: Welcome to the Quiet Waters Holy Hour, where you are invited to unite with our Lord through prayers, hymns, and spiritual readings. Let us begin with our Quiet Waters Divine Mercy Chaplet with Marie Batt and Brandon Latta.
1: In the name of the Father, and of the Son, and of the Holy Spirit. Amen. You expire, Jesus, but the source of life gushed forth for souls, and the ocean of mercy opened for the whole world. O font of life, unfathomable divine mercy, envelop the world and empty yourself out upon us. Our Father who art in heaven, hallowed be thy name. Thy kingdom come, thy will be done, on earth as it is in heaven. Give us this day our daily bread, and forgive us our trespasses, as we forgive those who trespass against us. But lead us not into temptation, but deliver us from evil. Amen. Hail Mary, full of grace, the Lord is with thee. Blessed art thou among women, and blessed is the fruit of thy womb, Jesus. Holy Mary, Mother of God, pray for us sinners, now and at the hour of our death. Amen. I believe in God, the Father Almighty, creator of heaven and earth. I believe in Jesus Christ, his only Son, our Lord. He was conceived by the power of the Holy Spirit and born of the Virgin Mary. He suffered under Pontius Pilate, was crucified, died, and was buried. He descended to the dead. On the third day he rose again. He ascended into heaven and is seated at the right hand of the Father. He will come again to judge the living and the dead. I believe in the Holy Spirit, the Holy Catholic Church, the communion of saints, the forgiveness of sins, the resurrection of the body, and the life everlasting. Amen.

God, in whom mercy is endless, and the treasury of compassion inexhaustible, look kindly upon us and increase your mercy in us, that in difficult moments we might not despair nor become despondent, but with great confidence submit ourselves to your holy will, which is love and mercy itself. In the name of the Father, and of the Son, and of the Holy Spirit. Amen.

0: Christ is always present to his church, especially in the actions of the liturgy. He is present in the sacrifice of the Mass, in the person of the minister. It is the same Christ who formerly offered himself on the cross that now offers by the ministry of the priests, and most of all under the Eucharistic species. He is present in the sacraments by his power in such a way that when someone baptizes, Christ himself baptizes. He is present in his word, for it is he himself who speaks when the Holy Scriptures are read in the church. Finally, he is present when the church prays and sings, for he himself promised, "Where two or three are gathered in my name, I am in their midst."
1: And now the Trembly Sisters singing, "Creator Spirit, by whose aid," a song prayer that will help us thank our Lord for his creation and continue to ask intercession by the aid of the Holy Spirit.

0: now join in praying the glorious mysteries of the Rosary with Father Peter Corrales and the parishioners from the Epiphany of Our Lord Parish in Langford, New York.
1: In the name of the Father, and of the Son, and of the Holy Spirit, amen. I believe in God, the Father Almighty, creator of heaven and earth. I believe in Jesus Christ, his only Son, our Lord, who was conceived by the power of the Holy Spirit and born of the Virgin Mary. He suffered under Pontius Pilate, was crucified, died, and was buried. He descended to the dead. On the third day he rose again. He ascended into heaven and is seated at the right hand of the Father. He will come again to judge the living and the dead.
2: I believe in the Holy Spirit, the Holy Catholic Church, the communion of saints, the forgiveness of sins, the resurrection of the body, and the life everlasting. Amen.
1: Our Father, who art in heaven, hallowed be thy name. Thy kingdom come, thy will be done, on earth as it is in heaven.
2: Give us this day our daily bread, and forgive us our trespasses, as we forgive those who trespass against us. And lead us not into temptation, but deliver us from evil. Amen.
1: For faith, hope, and charity. Hail Mary, full of grace, the Lord is with thee. Blessed art thou among women, and blessed is the fruit of thy womb, Jesus.
2: Holy Mary, Mother of God, pray for us sinners, now and at the hour of our death. Amen.
1: Hail Mary, full of grace, the Lord is with thee. Blessed art thou among women, and blessed is the fruit of thy womb, Jesus.
2: Holy Mary, Mother of God, pray for us sinners, now and at the hour of our death. Amen.
1: Hail Mary, full of grace, the Lord is with thee. Blessed art thou among women, and blessed is the fruit of thy womb, Jesus.
2: Holy Mary, Mother of God, pray for us sinners, now and at the hour of our death. Amen.
1: Glory be to the Father, and to the Son, and to the Holy Spirit.
2: As it was in the beginning, is now, and ever shall be, world without end. Amen.
1: The first glorious mystery, the resurrection. Jesus rose from the dead on the third day after his passion and death. The resurrection presents us a mystery of faith. The fact that Jesus rose from the dead confirms our faith in his divinity and his mission. We believe not only in everything he said and did, but also in his love for each one of us. Jesus's love for each of us will never fail us, no matter what happens in our lives. The scriptures do not tell us that Jesus appeared to his mother first, but several doctors of the church, as well as St. Ignatius of Loyola, believe that she was the first witness of the resurrection. It makes sense that Jesus would appear first to the one whose heart never stopped believing in him. Her heart had to have been overcome with joy at his resurrected presence, the joy that always comes with persevering faith.
3: Mary, we ask you to give us your heart so that we may never stop believing in Jesus and everything he said and did, and especially in his immeasurable love for each one of us. We ask that we may experience the joy of your heart in finding the resurrected Jesus in all the circumstances of our lives. Our Father, who art in heaven, hallowed be thy name. Thy kingdom come, thy will be done on earth as it is in heaven.
2: Give us this day our daily bread, and forgive us our trespasses, as we forgive those who trespass against us. And lead us not into temptation, but deliver us from evil. Amen.
3: Hail Mary, full of grace, the Lord is with thee. Blessed art thou among women, and blessed is the fruit of thy womb, Jesus, risen from the dead.
2: Holy Mary, Mother of God, pray for us sinners, now and at the hour of our death. Amen.
3: Hail Mary, full of grace, the Lord is with thee. Blessed art thou among women, and blessed is the fruit of thy womb, Jesus, awakened on the third day.
2: Holy Mary, Mother of God, pray for us sinners, now and at the hour of our death. Amen.
3: Hail Mary, full of grace, the Lord is with thee. Blessed art thou among women, and blessed is the fruit of thy womb, Jesus, brought to life again.
2: Holy Mary, Mother of God, pray for us sinners, now and at the hour of our death. Amen.
3: Hail Mary, full of grace, the Lord is with thee. Blessed art thou among women, and blessed is the fruit of thy womb, Jesus, hope for all.
4: Holy Mary, Mother of God, pray for us sinners, now and at the hour of our death. Amen.
3: Hail Mary, full of grace, the Lord is with thee. Blessed art thou among women, and blessed is the fruit of thy womb, Jesus, in whom we believe.
4: Holy Mary, Mother of God, pray for us sinners, now and at the hour of our death. Amen.
3: Hail Mary, full of grace, the Lord is with thee. Blessed art thou among women, and blessed is the fruit of thy womb, Jesus, glorified in body.
4: Holy Mary, Mother of God, pray for us sinners, now and at the hour of our death. Amen.
3: Hail Mary, full of grace, the Lord is with thee. Blessed art thou among women, and blessed is the fruit of thy womb, Jesus, who appeared to Mary Magdalene.
4: Holy Mary, Mother of God, pray for us sinners, now and at the hour of our death. Amen.
3: Hail Mary, full of grace, the Lord is with thee. Blessed art thou among women, and blessed is the fruit of thy womb, Jesus, who comforted your own mother.
4: Holy Mary, Mother of God, pray for us sinners, now and at the hour of our death. Amen.
3: Hail Mary, full of grace, the Lord is with thee. Blessed art thou among women, and blessed is the fruit of thy womb, Jesus, appearing in the upper room.
4: Holy Mary, Mother of God, pray for us sinners, now and at the hour of our death. Amen.
3: Hail Mary, full of grace, the Lord is with thee. Blessed art thou among women, and blessed is the fruit of thy womb, Jesus, joy of our faith.
4: Holy Mary, Mother of God, pray for us sinners, now and at the hour of our death. Amen.
3: Glory be to the Father, and to the Son, and to the Holy Spirit.
4: As it was in the beginning, is now, and ever shall be, world without end. Amen.
3: O my Jesus, forgive us our sins, save us from the fires of hell, lead all souls to heaven, especially those who are most in need of your mercy.
1: The second glorious mystery, the Ascension. Jesus ascended into heaven 40 days after his resurrection. The Ascension presents us a mystery of hope. The supernatural virtue of hope is a desire to be in heaven with Jesus for all eternity. Hope overcomes all discouragement and even despair. The heart of Mary, although tempted to discouragement, never stopped hoping and always expressed the utmost confidence in

0: Thy kingdom come, thy will be done, on earth as it is in heaven.
1: Give us this day our daily bread, and forgive us our trespasses, as we forgive those who trespass against us. And lead us not into temptation, but deliver us from evil. Amen.
0: Hail Mary, full of grace, the Lord is with thee. Blessed art thou among women, and blessed is the fruit of thy womb, Jesus. Ascended into heaven.
1: Holy Mary, Mother of God, pray for us sinners, now and at the hour of our death. Amen.
0: Hail Mary, full of grace, the Lord is with thee. Blessed art thou among women, and blessed is the fruit of thy womb, Jesus. Hope which overcomes despair.
1: Holy Mary, Mother of God, pray for us sinners, now and at the hour of our death. Amen.
0: Hail Mary, full of grace, the Lord is with thee. Blessed art thou among women, and blessed is the fruit of thy womb, Jesus, who loves us immeasurably.
1: Holy Mary, Mother of God, pray for us sinners, now and at the hour of our death. Amen.
0: Hail Mary, full of grace, the Lord is with thee. Blessed art thou among women, and blessed is the fruit of thy womb, Jesus, joy of our heart.
1: Holy Mary, Mother of God, pray for us sinners, now and at the hour of our death. Amen.
0: Hail Mary, full of grace, the Lord is with thee. Blessed art thou among women, and blessed is the fruit of thy womb, Jesus, joy of the faithful.
1: Holy Mary, Mother of God, pray for us sinners, now and at the hour of our death. Amen.
0: Hail Mary, full of grace, the Lord is with thee. Blessed art thou amongst women, and blessed is the fruit of thy womb, Jesus, hope for the struggling.
1: Holy Mary, Mother of God, pray for us sinners, now and at the hour of our death. Amen.
0: Hail Mary, full of grace, the Lord is with thee. Blessed art thou amongst women, and blessed is the fruit of thy womb, Jesus, ascended to your Father.
1: Holy Mary, Mother of God, pray for us sinners, now and at the hour of our death. Amen.
0: Hail Mary, full of grace, the Lord is with thee. Blessed art thou amongst women, and blessed is the fruit of thy womb, Jesus, showing us the way.
1: Holy Mary, Mother of God, pray for us sinners, now and at the hour of our death. Amen.
0: Hail Mary, full of grace, the Lord is with thee. Blessed art thou amongst women, and blessed is the fruit of thy womb, Jesus, hope for our salvation.
1: Holy Mary, Mother of God, pray for us sinners, now and at the hour of our death. Amen.
0: Hail Mary, full of grace, the Lord is with thee. Blessed art thou amongst women, and blessed is the fruit of thy womb, Jesus, brother to all.
1: Holy Mary, Mother of God, pray for us sinners, now and at the hour of our death. Amen.
0: Glory be to the Father, and to the Son, and to the Holy Spirit.
1: As it was in the beginning, is now, and ever shall be, world without end. Amen.
0: O my Jesus, forgive us our sins, save us from the fires of hell, lead all souls to heaven, especially those who are most in need of thy mercy.
2: The third glorious mystery, the descent of the Holy Spirit. On Pentecost, all those assembled in the upper room were filled with the Holy Spirit. Mary was in the midst of that early church as mother and as a disciple of Jesus, praying with the church for the coming of the Holy Spirit. Mary will pray for us today in power as she prayed with that early church. If we but ask her, Jesus wants us to use the prayers of Mary's heart because they are so powerful and because they correspond so completely to his will. He has given her to us, especially as the mother of the church, so that by the prayers of her motherly heart, she will care for us as her children and obtain for us the same evangelical zeal of that early church. Mary, give us your heart so that we too, like that early church, may be filled with the Holy Spirit and the courage to bring the gospel message to all we meet. Our Father, who art in heaven, hallowed be thy name. Thy kingdom come, thy will be done, on earth as it is in heaven.
1: Give us this day our daily bread, and forgive us our trespasses, as we forgive those who trespass against us. And lead us not into temptation, but deliver us from evil. Amen.
2: Hail Mary, full of

0: grace, the Lord is with thee. Blessed art thou among women, and blessed is the fruit of thy womb, Jesus, who sent the Holy Spirit.
1: Holy Mary, Mother of God, pray for us sinners, now and at the hour of our death. Amen.
0: Hail Mary, full of grace, the Lord is with thee. Blessed art thou among women, and blessed is the fruit of thy womb, Jesus, who sent the Paraclete.
1: Holy Mary, Mother of God, pray for us sinners, now and at the hour of our death. Amen.
0: Hail Mary, full of grace, the Lord is with thee. Blessed art thou among women, and blessed is the fruit of thy womb, Jesus, in unity with the Father and the Holy Spirit.
1: Holy Mary, Mother of God, pray for us sinners, now and at the hour of our death. Amen.
0: Hail Mary, full of grace, the Lord is with thee. Blessed art thou among women, and blessed is the fruit of thy womb, Jesus, part of the Holy Trinity.
1: Holy Mary, Mother of God, pray for us sinners, now and at the hour of our death. Amen.
0: Hail Mary, full of grace, the Lord is with thee. Blessed art thou among women, and blessed is the fruit of thy womb, Jesus, whose teaching is now set on fire.
1: Holy Mary, Mother of God, pray for us sinners, now and at the hour of our death. Amen.
0: Hail Mary, full of grace, the Lord is with thee. Blessed art thou among women, and blessed is the fruit of thy womb, Jesus, one with the Holy Spirit.
1: Holy Mary, Mother of God, pray for us sinners, now and at the hour of our death. Amen.
0: Hail Mary, full of grace, the Lord is with thee. Blessed art thou among women, and blessed is the fruit of thy womb, Jesus, who sent his Spirit to you on Pentecost.
1: Holy Mary, Mother of God, pray for us sinners, now and at the hour of our death. Amen.
0: Hail Mary, full of grace, the Lord is with thee. Blessed art thou among women, and blessed is the fruit of thy womb, Jesus, fire of love.
1: Holy Mary, Mother of God, pray for us sinners, now and at the hour of our death. Amen.
0: Hail Mary, full of grace, the Lord is with thee. Blessed art thou among women, and blessed is the fruit of thy womb, Jesus, animating hearts to ardent love.
1: Holy Mary, Mother of God, pray for us sinners, now and at the hour of our death. Amen.
0: Hail Mary, full of grace, the Lord is with thee. Blessed art thou among women, and blessed is the fruit of thy womb, Jesus, whose Spirit descends on the apostles at Pentecost.
1: Holy Mary, Mother of God, pray for us sinners, now and at the hour of our death. Amen.
0: Glory be to the Father, and to the Son, and to the Holy Spirit.
1: As it was in the beginning, is now, and ever shall be, world without end. Amen.
0: O my Jesus, forgive us our sins, save us from the fires of hell. Lead all souls to heaven, especially those who are in most need of thy mercy. The fourth glorious mystery, the Assumption. Mary was assumed into heaven, body and soul. Jesus wanted her motherly heart to be in heaven with his heart, because he determined that it was necessary for her heart to participate in the salvation of all. The love of God comes to us from the heart of Jesus as its source. This love requires a response. And even though Mary's heart is in heaven, she can give her heart to us on earth in a spiritual way. To use Mary's heart to respond to the love of Jesus is a perfect way, because we use her heart who always responded wholeheartedly. St. Ambrose said back in the 4th century, "Let the heart of Mary be in every Christian."
2: Mary, we ask you to give us your heart so that our response to the love of Jesus may always be wholehearted and pure. Our Father, who art in heaven, hallowed be thy name. Thy kingdom come, thy will be done, on earth as it is in heaven.
3: Give us this day our daily bread, and forgive us our trespasses, as we forgive those who trespass against us. And lead us not into temptation, but deliver us from evil. Amen.
2: Hail Mary, full of grace, the Lord is with thee. Blessed art thou among women, and blessed is the fruit of thy womb, Jesus, who assumed you into heaven.
1: Holy Mary, Mother of God, pray for us sinners, now and at the hour of our death. Amen.
2: Hail Mary, full of grace, the Lord is with thee. Blessed art thou among women, and blessed is the fruit of thy womb, Jesus, who saved your body from corruption.
1: Holy Mary, Mother of God, Pray for us sinners, now and at the hour of our death. Amen.
2: Hail Mary, full of grace, the Lord is with thee. Blessed art thou among women, and blessed is the fruit of thy womb, Jesus, whose heart loved yours first.
1: Holy Mary, Mother of God, pray for us sinners, now and at the hour of our death. Amen.
2: Hail Mary, full of grace, the Lord is with thee. Blessed art thou among women, and blessed is the fruit of thy womb, Jesus, who preserves your body in heaven.
1: Holy Mary, Mother of God, pray for us sinners, now and at the hour of our death. Amen.
2: Hail Mary, full of grace, the Lord is with thee. Blessed art thou among women, and blessed is the fruit of thy womb, Jesus, who takes you to himself, body and soul.
1: Holy Mary, Mother of God, pray for us sinners, now and at the hour of our death. Amen.
2: Hail Mary, full of grace, the Lord is with thee. Blessed art thou among women, and blessed is the fruit of thy womb, Jesus, who honors you in heaven.
1: Holy Mary, Mother of God, pray for us sinners, now and at the hour of our death. Amen.
2: Hail Mary, full of grace, the Lord is with thee. Blessed art thou among women, and blessed is the fruit of thy womb, Jesus, who brings your immaculate heart to heaven.
1: Holy Mary, Mother of God, pray for us sinners, now and at the hour of our death. Amen.
2: Hail Mary, full of grace, the Lord is with thee. Blessed art thou among women, and blessed is the fruit of thy womb, Jesus, who loves you to himself.
1: Holy Mary, Mother of God, pray for us sinners, now and at the hour of our death. Amen.
2: Hail Mary, full of grace, the Lord is with thee. Blessed art thou among women, and blessed is the fruit of thy womb, Jesus, who calls you home.
1: Holy Mary, Mother of God, pray for us sinners, now and at the hour of our death. Amen.
2: Hail Mary, full of grace, the Lord is with thee. Blessed art thou among women, and blessed is the fruit of thy womb, Jesus, who grants you your eternal reward.
1: Holy Mary, Mother of God, pray for us sinners, now and at the hour of our death. Amen.
2: Glory be to the Father, and to the Son, and to the Holy Spirit.
1: As it was in the beginning, is now, and ever shall be, world without end. Amen.
2: O my Jesus, forgive us our sins, save us from the fires of hell. Lead all souls to heaven, especially those who are most in need of thy mercy.
0: The fifth glorious mystery, the coronation. Mary was crowned by Jesus as Queen of heaven and earth. Nothing can compare to the eternal Word emptying himself to take on a human nature. Yet Mary's humility was so profound that St. Louis de Montfort tells us, the angels have never been able to find the limit of it, even though he knew that because she is only a creature, it is somehow limited. Jesus said, he who exalts himself shall be humbled, and he who humbles himself shall be exalted. Because of the greatness of the humility of Mary's heart, Jesus exalted her as queen above all the angels and saints.
4: Mary, we ask you to give us your humble heart so that we may acquire your humility while on earth and so that we may one day too be exalted by Jesus in heaven. Our Father, who art in heaven, hallowed be thy name. Thy kingdom come, thy will be done on earth as it is in heaven.
1: Give us this day our daily bread. And forgive us our trespasses, as we forgive those who trespass against us. And lead us not into temptation, but deliver us from evil. Amen.
4: Hail Mary, full of grace, the Lord is with thee. Blessed art thou among women, and blessed is the fruit of thy womb, Jesus, who crowns you Queen of heaven.
1: Holy Mary, Mother of God, pray for us sinners, now and at the hour of our death. Amen.
4: Hail Mary, full of grace, the Lord is with thee. Blessed art thou among women, and blessed is the fruit of thy womb, Jesus, who crowns you Queen of earth.
1: Holy Mary, Mother of God, pray for us sinners, now and at the hour of our death. Amen.
4: Hail Mary, full of grace, the Lord is with thee. Blessed art thou among women, and blessed is the fruit of thy womb, Jesus, eternal Word emptied for us.
1: Holy Mary, Mother of God, pray for us sinners, now and at the hour of our death. Amen.
4: Hail Mary, full of grace, the Lord is with thee. Blessed art thou among women, and blessed is the fruit of thy womb, Jesus, who honors his creation in you.
1: Holy Mary, Mother of God, pray for us sinners, now and at the hour of our death. Amen.
4: Hail Mary, full of grace, the Lord is with thee. Blessed art thou among women, and blessed is the fruit of thy womb, Jesus, who honors those who love him.
1: Holy Mary, Mother of God, pray for us sinners, now and at the hour of our death. Amen.
4: Hail Mary, full of grace, the Lord is with thee. Blessed art thou among women, and blessed is the fruit of thy womb, Jesus, who gives you rain from heaven.
1: Holy Mary, Mother of God, pray for us sinners, now and at the hour of our death. Amen.
4: Hail Mary, full of grace, the Lord is with thee. Blessed art thou among women, and blessed is the fruit of thy womb, Jesus, who exalts you above the angels.
1: Holy Mary, Mother of God, pray for us sinners, now and at the hour of our death. Amen.
4: Hail Mary, full of grace, the Lord is with thee. Blessed art thou among women, and blessed is the fruit of thy womb, Jesus, who exalts you above the saints.
1: Holy Mary, Mother of God, pray for us sinners, now and at the hour of our death. Amen.
4: Hail Mary, full of grace, the Lord is with thee. Blessed art thou among women, and blessed is the fruit of thy womb, Jesus, who humbled himself so that you might be exalted.
1: Holy Mary, Mother of God, pray for us sinners, now and at the hour of our death. Amen.
4: Hail Mary, full of grace, the Lord is with thee. Blessed art thou among women, and blessed is the fruit of thy womb, Jesus, who crowns you queen.
1: Holy Mary, Mother of God, pray for us sinners, now and at the hour of our death. Amen.
4: Glory be to the Father, and to the Son, and to the Holy Spirit.
1: As it was in the beginning, is now, and ever shall be, world without end. Amen.
4: O my Jesus, forgive us our sins. Save us from the fires of hell. Lead all souls to heaven, especially those who are most in need of thy mercy.
0: Hail, Holy Queen, Mother of Mercy, our life, our sweetness, and our hope. To thee do we cry, poor banished children of Eve. To thee do we send up our sighs, mourning and weeping in this valley of tears. Turn then, most gracious advocate, thine eyes of mercy toward us. And after this our exile, show unto us the blessed fruit of thy womb, Jesus. O clement, O loving, O sweet Virgin Mary, pray for us, O Holy Mother of God, that we may be made worthy of the promises of Christ. In the name of the Father, and of the Son, and of the Holy Spirit, amen.
5: And now a passage written by Father Dominic Bartholomew.
6: The anointing by the Holy Spirit that John saw Jesus receive was attested to by the voice from on high.
5: This is my beloved Son, with whom I am well pleased.
6: And John bore witness.
5: I saw the Spirit descend as a dove from heaven and remain on him. I myself did not know him, but he who sent me to baptize with water said to me, "He on whom you see the Spirit descend and remain, this is he who baptizes with the Holy Spirit."
6: The solemn anointing of God's anointed, his baptism in the breath after being plunged into the Jordan, had therefore for its object the manifestation to the last prophet of the entry on the scene of the well-beloved Son, anointed as such by the plenitude of the breath of Yahweh, and sent to baptize moribund humanity with the breath which would restore life. And the life that the Anointed One will restore to humanity by the gift of his own breath will be his own life as Son. In this way, the reconciliation will be perfected, for only the breath of the Son can breathe forth the name Father. It is essential, therefore, that humanity be received by the breath of the Son, so that man may be able to recognize God as his Father. And now, breathe on me, O breath of God, by the Trembly Sisters.

0: 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Quiet Waters, helping spread the good news of Jesus Christ.
1: Father in heaven, I give you today all that I think, do, and say. My work, my sleep, my prayers, and my play.
2: 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On August 9th, we celebrate the feast of St. John Vianney, Confessor. Jean-Marie Vianney was born near Lyon in the year of our Lord 1786 to a devout French family that traveled great distances to attend secret masses during the diabolical revolution. Though he was not unintelligent, Jean struggled in his education. At one point, he was drafted into France's war with Spain, but his younger brother offered to serve in his place. Jean was ordained in 1815 and assisted his mentor and advocate, Father Ballet, until the older priest's death. Father Vianney was then made curé, or a parish priest, of a small village near Lyon called Ars, where he would serve the rest of his life. The curé of Ars was frustrated by the initial apathy and laxity of the village, and he was regularly tormented by demons, but the priest's patience and holiness eventually transformed the people of his parish. He became known for working miracles and spent up to 18 hours a day in the confessional. Near the end of his life, he could read souls, and he helped spread popular devotion to Saint Philomena. Father Vianney died in the year of our Lord, 1859. Pope Pius XI declared him patron of parish priests. He is also honored on August 4th and 8th. Also celebrated on this day are the Vigil of St. Lawrence, St. Teresa Benedicta of the Cross, or Edith Stein, and many other martyrs, confessors, and holy virgins. For more about the saints and seasons of the Catholic Church, visit thestationofthecross.com/saints-and-seasons.
3: Let us pray for our Archbishop Richard Henning. May he stand firm and shepherd his flock in thy strength, O Lord, in the loftiness of thy name. Let us pray. O God, the shepherd and ruler of all the faithful, look favorably upon thy servant Richard, whom thou hast willed to be the shepherd in charge of the Church of Boston. Give to him, we beg thee, by word and example to profit those he has placed over, that he may come, together with the flock entrusted to him, to eternal life. Through Christ our Lord. Amen.

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0: EWTN Global Catholic Radio Network presents the Fathers of Mercy Hour, insightful reflections that will lift your soul to God and feed your spiritual journey. Today's hour is from the Fathers of Mercy Parish Mission Series, God Calls Us Constantly to Himself. This is talk number two, The Necessity of Spiritual Life, by Father Wade Menezes.
1: Well, hello once again and welcome back. My name is Father Wade Menezes and I'm a member of the Fathers of Mercy, an itinerant missionary preaching order based out of South Union, Kentucky. The members of my religious congregation go into parishes for about a week at a time at the invitation of the pastor and preach the week-long parish mission, and then we're off to the next one after that. We also preach retreats for specialized groups of individuals, such as spousal retreats for husbands and wives, confirmation retreats, mother-daughter retreats, father-son retreats, etc. It's a pleasure for me to be giving this six-part conference here at the Shrine of the Most Blessed Sacrament in Hanceville, Alabama, home to the Poor Clare Nuns of Perpetual Adoration, this particular congregation having been founded by Mother Angelica, who we all love so dearly, who also founded EWTN, the Eternal Word Television Network. I present to you now the second of my six conferences titled The Necessity of the Spiritual Life. The necessity of the spiritual life. And for those of you just tuning in now for the first time, I'll just recap to you. The overall conference theme for all six conferences is titled, God Calls Us Constantly to Himself. The truth that God calls us constantly to Himself. The first talk was titled, The Dignity of the Human Person Made in the Image of God. That's our foundation and basis for knowing with absolute and moral certainty that God calls us to Himself, the fact that there is a dignity about the human person made in the image of God. Our second conference about to begin, the necessity of the spiritual life. The third conference, God calls us constantly to Himself, God in search of my love, me personally. The fourth conference, titled The Communion of Saints. The fifth conference, in the company of sinners, striving to become saints. And then the last and sixth conference, fear of the Lord and forgiveness of injuries, giving all to God. Giving all to God. And so God calls us constantly to Himself, and now we will discuss how it is we know that there is a necessity for the spiritual life based on the dignity that man has. I ask you now to please bow your heads and to join me in our opening prayer. In the name of the Father and of the Son and of the Holy Spirit. Amen. Almighty and ever-living God, made in your image, every human person is called to know, love, and serve you as his sole origin and end. We ask you to therefore instill in us a deep love, honor, and respect for the dignity of the human person and the sanctity of human life, as you call each one of us to eternal beatitude, heaven for all eternity with you. We ask this through your Son, our Lord Jesus Christ, who lives and reigns with you in the unity of the Holy Spirit, God forever and ever. Amen. Glory be to the Father, and to the Son, and to the Holy Spirit.
2: As it was in the beginning, is now, and ever shall be, world without end. Amen.
1: Our Lady, help of Christians.
2: Pray for us.
1: In the name of the Father, and of the Son, and of the Holy Spirit.
2: Amen.
1: I would like to recap briefly our discussion from our first conference, the fact that there is a dignity about the human person made in the image and likeness of God. And that was the first part of the first talk, that man is indeed made in the image and likeness of God. We talked about the truth that the body and soul, the corporeal and spiritual elements of man, his body and his soul, are not two natures united, but rather their very union form one composite single nature. And this nature we call human. And it needs to be respected. And it's from this intimate union that the body alone setting the soul aside momentarily, that the body alone receives its dignity, which tells us why we have to respect, honor, and love the human body as a temple of the Holy Spirit, precisely because the body receives its life from the breathing forth of the Holy Spirit and from God creating the soul immediately in cooperation with the parents who, along with God, create the body in the marital act. The human person has this absolute innate dignity, and this is partly why each and every single person is unique, precious, and unrepeatable in the sight of Almighty God. So the body and soul form a single nature. We talked about, as I just said, the spiritual soul being created directly by God, and the body being created by the parents in cooperation with God, with the parents as real and active co-operators. They're operators, but they're co-hyphen operators with God. God gives parents a very real active role in the creation of life within the marital covenant through the sacrament of matrimony. We talked about how all persons have an equal dignity about them, precisely because each and every person shares in this image and likeness of God. If we've established the fact that the human person, per se, as the human person, has this dignity about him, and all of us are persons, so therefore we reason through a basic Aristotelian syllogism that all have this equal dignity about them. All human persons have this equal dignity about them, which moved us to the conversation that male and female God created man, and so that therefore there is an equality and yet a difference willed by Almighty God. The equality between men and women exists because of their dignity. They're equal in their dignity because both male and female are made in the image and likeness of God. They are different, however. John Paul II, one of his famous quotes, is men and women are equal but different. And the difference lies in the fact that they are complementary to one another as masculine and feminine. Well, guess what? Masculine and feminine are not equal. They're complementary, so they have a difference about them, but yet that difference isn't meant to be negative. In fact, quite the opposite. It's meant to be a very positive thing, because precisely because the masculine and the feminine in their differences are complementary one to the other. One fulfills the other. So these are the beautiful teachings of our faith that help us to respect the dignity of the human person and therefore the dignity of human life. Because we can never defend the sanctity and dignity of human life without first defending the sanctity and dignity of the human person. Because it's the human person's life that we want to defend. So our arguments have to be based, therefore, first on the dignity of personhood. Remember, the human person is not a something. The human person, rather, is a someone. A living, viable, rational person who is capable of such things as self-knowledge, self-possession, of freely giving himself, of entering into communion with other persons, and he is called by grace to a covenant with his Creator, because that Creator is not only his origin, that Creator is also his end. And only human beings and the three persons of our one triune God, Father, Son, and Spirit, only human beings and the three persons that constitute our Trinitarian God, these are the only two entities properly referred to as persons. So man himself is truly, truly rooted in the image of his Maker. And I said during our first conference that John Paul II goes so far as to state that, for example, in the covenant of matrimony, husband, wife, and child mirror or image or are an icon to the Most Holy Trinity, Father, Son, and Spirit, insofar as both groups, the husband, the wife, and the child, and the Father, Son, and Spirit, insofar as both groups constitute a community of persons living in communion. And we're going to learn that the very essence of that communion is love. The fact that the human person is called to love. John Paul II goes so far as to say, the most fundamental and innate meaning it's the most core of you, I-N-N-A-T-E, it's absolutely innate. John Paul II goes so far as to say that the most fundamental and innate vocation of the human person is to love. We are called to love, to be other-centered rather than self-centered. We now begin our second conference on the necessity of the spiritual life and how it is we know that we're called to a spiritual life based on this dignity made in the image and likeness of God. So I ask you to please stand for a reading from the Holy Gospel according to St. John. The Lord be with you. A reading from the Holy Gospel according to St. John. Jesus said to his disciples, "If you remain in me and my words remain in you, ask for whatever you want, and it will be done for you. By this is my Father glorified, that you bear much fruit and become my disciples. As the Father loves me, so I also love you. Remain in my love. If you keep my commandments, you will remain in my love, just as I have kept my Father's commandments and remain in his love. I have told you this so that my joy might be in you and so that your joy might be complete. So this is my commandment to you, love one another as I have loved you." The Gospel of the Lord. In this beautiful gospel from the 15th chapter of St. John, we read about the truth that Jesus lays down the foundation of our calling, of our vocation as human persons. You know, the Latin infinitive vocare means to call. It's from the same Latin root where we get the word vocation from. Whether single, married, or a consecrated religious, priest, brother, or sister, vocare, to call, it means, also means voice. The Latin for voice is vox, V-O-X. Vocare, vox, all these share the same Latin root as the English word vocation. It's our calling. Our vocation is our calling. And Jesus says in a few lines just before the gospel that we just had proclaimed, he says, "I am the vine and you are the branches. Whoever remains in me and I in him will bear much fruit, because without me you can do nothing. Anyone who does not remain in me will be thrown out like a branch and wither. People will gather them and throw them into a fire, and they will be burned." And then right after that comes the words we just proclaimed. "If you remain in me and my words remain in you, ask for whatever you want, and it will be done for you." We have a moral duty as Christians, made in the image and likeness of our triune Godhead, to seek God out and to live rightly, to strive to live rightly between our beginning and our end, both of which are God, made in the image and likeness of God. He's our sole origin, he's our sole end, and the life we live in between needs to be geared towards right living. Before I talk about how it is we know that we have a necessitated spiritual life, how do we know that the spiritual life is necessary, I want to read to you a few beautiful quotes from some saints and also from a secular scientist, a Christian secular scientist, that tell us a little bit about this God whose image we're made in. These are very beautiful quotes. St. Patrick says, "Our triune God is like a three-leaf clover. Three leaves, yet one clover. Three in one, one in three." What a beautiful image, especially for you Irish out there, to serve as a meditation next time you go visit the Blessed Sacrament. St. Ignatius of Loyola, the great Jesuit founder, says, "Our God is like three musical notes that form one harmonious sound." three in one, and the one sound comes from the three. Okay. And in words of a Christian scientist, he says, the Blessed Trinity is like water, which although one substance can be found in three forms, a gas, a solid, and a liquid. The gas is steam, the solid is ice, and the liquid is liquid. So three very beautiful images of our triune Godhead, whose image we're made in, and whose image we are called to fulfill in our own way of living, how we live. And for those of us, especially the age of reason and beyond, roughly around the age seven or so, can make choices freely. And before that, it's up to our parents to make those right choices for us. And even, of course, after age seven, until the child becomes emancipated from the home, the parents have a moral duty and responsibility to raise their children rightly. But as far as making choices go for this or that, for God or against God, for our betterment or our detriment, usually around the age of seven or beyond, we can make choices for or against God. When we say that we're made in the image and likeness of God, we hear that often in our Catholic Christian doctrine. Image refers to our intellect, that is, our ability to rationalize and to know, together with the human will and freedom, to choose, in other words, again, choosing this or that, for God or against God, for our betterment or our detriment. And we surely don't want to work towards our detriment. I don't want to go where there's fire, where the withered branches are going to go. Okay, I don't want to go there, and I don't want any of you to go there. Okay. Likeness refers to our ability to partake in a life of God's grace. So image and likeness. Image refers to the fact that we have an intellect and we can rationally, freely choose. That's what it means when we say we're made in the image of God. We have that rationality about us. Likeness refers to the fact that we can partake of God's grace. And according to our Catholic Christian doctrine, when we partake of God's sanctifying grace, we become actual participators in the divine life of God. How? Through the seven ordinary channels known as the sacraments. The seven what? Sacraments. Exactly. The seven sacraments are the ordinary channels to sanctifying grace. And sanctifying grace is what makes us actual participators in the divine life of God, wherein, once we possess it, we can say that we are now in the likeness of God. And this is why Eucharist and penance are so important. The sacrament of Eucharist and the sacrament of penance or reconciliation are so important in the life of the Christian. And that's because out of all seven sacraments, those are the only two sacraments that can be received both repetitiously and frequently, daily if you want them, provided it's not scrupulosity leading you to daily confession. But you can technically receive Eucharist and penance daily if you want them. The other five cannot. Three of the sacraments can only be received once. That's it. Because of the indelible character or spiritual mark they leave on the Christian soul. What are those? Baptism, confirmation, and holy orders. Okay. The other two sacraments, which bring us up to five, can be received repetitiously, meaning again, but not frequently, not daily if you want them. Okay? And that's the sacrament of matrimony and the sacrament of the anointing of the sick. You know, if your spouse dies, for example, you can receive the sacrament of matrimony again. It just better not be every day. Okay? There's something wrong if you're receiving the sacrament of matrimony every day. The sacrament of the anointing of the sick, you can also receive frequently. You can receive it repetitiously, but not frequently, not daily if you want it. You can if you've just received it and all of a sudden within the next 24-hour period, your persistent illness takes a turn for the worse and you are now at death's door. You can technically receive it the very next day. But as a norm, the sacrament of the anointing of the sick for those who are in a persistent illness state, such as those suffering from cancer, they receive the sacrament of anointing about once a month. if it's a persistent, what's called a persistent illness. But again, if they take a turn for the worse, they can receive it again, even within that 1 month mark. And then the last two sacraments, which I've already mentioned, they can be received both repetitiously and frequently, again and daily if you want them, and that's Eucharist and penance. So just to recap, two can be received both repetitiously and frequently. Two more can be received repetitiously, but not frequently. And the last of them, the last three, can be received only once because of the indelible character or spiritual mark they leave on the soul. So we have to give a special focus, to penance and Eucharist, precisely because they can be received repetitiously and frequently, and they should be the foundation of our spiritual life. So because we can make choices that can be against God, we need penance. Because we want to sustain the good life that's geared towards God, we need our daily spiritual bread with a capital B that is no longer bread, we know that faith tells us, but rather the body, blood, soul, and divinity of our Lord Jesus Christ, the Eucharist, the bread of life. So image refers to our intellect, our ability to choose and make choices for or against God. Likeness refers to our ability to partake in God's grace. That's what image and likeness means. And we can become an actual participator in God's sanctifying grace, especially through the seven sacraments, which give us that sanctifying grace. This is all Baltimore Catechism 101, I like to say, and it's also found in the brand new Catechism of the Catholic Church, which, guess what? Isn't so new anymore. 1994, I heard a priest say one time, the catechism's out. It's been out since 94. Let's quit calling it new. It's the Catechism of the Catholic Church. It's almost 10 years old. It should be in every Catholic home. Virtually each page at the bottom has footnotes, sacred scripture, sacred tradition, and the sacred magisterium. Every home, every rectory, every office of every DRE, Director of Religious Ed, should have this compendium that Pope John Paul II calls a sure norm for the faith. A sure norm for the faith. And everything I'm giving you is right out of the catechism. So this is great stuff, image and likeness. How do we know that man stands apart? Because remember, the gases in the airs cannot partake in this. The rocks and the minerals cannot. The vegetative plants cannot. The brute animals like dogs and cats cannot. Only man can in the created physical world. Only man can take part in this image and likeness of God. The ability to choose and the ability to partake in a life of grace. Well, quoted by Dr. Janet Smith, a great defender of natural family planning, she says, how do we know that only man partakes in the image and likeness of God? She says, well, simply put, a pig cannot compose a beautiful Mozart sonata. Pigs can't do that. Okay? Only man is made in the image and likeness of God. Now, Fifi, your little pet chihuahua, Fifi might think and act like she's made in the image and likeness of God because she rules the house, but she's acting just on her animal instinct. You know, animals, the brute animals, have a very keen animal instinct about them. This is precisely why we had dogs at Ground Zero when the Twin Towers fell, because they have a keen animal instinct that's more keener than human sense. Okay, but they're not rational per se. You know, if Fifi shows affection and love to you, it's because she knows, it's because she has an intellectual, animal instinctual awareness. She has an instinctual awareness in her animality that you feed her at a certain time, that you let her jump on the bed at a certain time, maybe even on the couch at a certain time. So she shows you this nudging of her head, but she doesn't love you like your mother loves you. Fifi doesn't love you like your father loves you. Fifi doesn't love you like God loves you and like you love God. So the brute animals show a real affection. We can call it affection, but it's not affection centered on rationality, like humans have rationality and an intellect to choose to love or to choose not to love. Rather, their animal affection is based on their instinctual animality, the awareness they have in their animality. And you know, we've been given dominion over all other creatures. And so pets like Fifi bring pleasure to our lives. But we can never confuse animals with human persons. And that happens a lot today. You know, there's a reality show now. These reality shows are just taking off because it shows that people have nothing else to do or think about, surely not God, when they're so centered on these reality shows. There's now a reality show on dogs, how their dogs act. You know, we're getting off focus. We're taking the focus off the dignity and beauty of the human person and focusing it on the most mundane things. Even though the brute animals do give us pleasure, they are pets that we've been given dominion over them. They don't have the image and likeness, nor are they called to the image and likeness that man is. So simply put, a pig cannot compose a Mozart sonata. We know that the brute animals, the vegetative plants, the rocks and the minerals and the gases and the airs are not created in the image of God. St. Basil the Great tells us, God fashioned man in his own image and likeness. He gave him knowledge of himself. Remember, one of the characteristics of man is that he is capable of self-knowledge and self-possession. St. Basil the Great, 4th century saint, God fashioned man in his own image and likeness. He gave him knowledge of himself. He endowed him with the ability to think, which raised him above all other living creatures. He gave him the ability to think, which raised him above all other living creatures. And the way we abort today, the way we do doctor-assisted suicides today, the way we enact so-called mercy killings today, you'd think we were animals. Rather than persons made in the image and likeness of God called to life. Because Jesus Christ, the God-man who entered our physical world, who actually entered our physical world, is the way, the truth, and the life. St. Thomas Aquinas says, here's how we can understand man's dignity above all the rest of creation. The brute animals, like dogs and cats, the brute animals can procreate, but they can't love. They can't love like humans can love. We've already established that. The brute animals can procreate, but they cannot love. The angels can love, but they cannot procreate. They can't procreate because they don't have bodies. They're pure spirits. But they can love because they know God. And each one of them are assigned to one of us, and they love us. This is why you can pray to your guardian angel. Okay? So St. Thomas Aquinas, the great 13th century doctor of the church, says, the brute animals can procreate but not love. The angels can love but not procreate. But rather, only the human person can do both. Only the human person can both love and procreate. In fact, all procreation should flow only from true, undivided, other-centered, self-giving love that is present and existent in the sacrament of matrimony. So we always seem to end up coming back to one of the seven. Absolutely. This is why the liturgical life of Holy Mother Church is so important. I'm going to repeat myself. It's worth saying. The liturgical life of Holy Mother Church is important. Married couples, live your vows. Recognize the dignity. Only you can love and procreate. No other creature can do that, not even the angels. They can love, but they can't procreate. Only the human person can do both.
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1: What did the church fathers say about us becoming sharers in the divine nature through the sacraments? Well, St. Paul tells us that in Christ, the fullness of deity resides in bodily form. Yours is a share of that fullness in him who is head of every principality and power. He is the head. You are the body. Because Christ is the founder of the sacraments through founding his church, who safeguards the seven sacraments. St. Augustine, another great doctor of the church, says, God became man so that man may become like God. Not so that man can become God. That would be a heresy. We don't believe we become God. We believe we can become like God by taking part in his sanctifying grace, which makes us actual participators in his divine nature, so we can become like God. And I like to remind people that through the seven sacraments, this is attainable in this life. This is attainable in this life. Again, the necessity of the spiritual life, because only we are called to this dignity. No other creature is. God became man so that man may become like God. That's like saying, okay, the Creator in the person of the second person, the Word, help me out with the first words of St. John's Gospel. In the beginning was the Word. The Word was made flesh. All that was created was created through him. Indeed, nothing came to be that did not come through him. And the Word became flesh and dwelt among us. Who is the Word? The Word is the second person of the Most Holy Trinity before he became incarnate in the flesh. Incarne simply means in the flesh. More literally and more graphically, in the meat. You know, you can go to a Mexican restaurant and order chili non carne or chili con carne. Chili with meat or chili without meat. Well, incarne, in the meat, in the flesh. Before God became incarnate, he was the Word. The second person was the Word. But the second person became incarnate in the God-man, Jesus Christ. So we say the Word created, right? The Word created. So the Creator became a creature by entering that manger in Bethlehem. The Creator became a creature. God became man, St. Augustine says. That's like saying that the architect actually became the house. Or that the potter, sitting at the spinning wheel of potting clay, that's like saying that the potter actually literally became the cup. You know, our human minds, our human intellects don't even lend us to that imagery. The architect becoming the house, literally, not as a metaphor, but literally, the architect becoming the house? Or the potter becoming the cup? We can't even begin to fathom that. And yet, how is it we can fathom, my friends, that God became man, that the Creator became a creature? He became one of us. You know, God could have chosen to manifest himself when he decided to become incarnate in the physical, corporeal world. He could have done it in many number of ways. He could have made himself a 500-foot waterfall with glowing purple lights that people would pilgrim to go see. He could have made himself six rainbows in a row that would never disappear, that people could gaze on constantly for 33 years. But that's not what he did. Instead, for 33 years, he was a man. He retained his divine personage. He was a divine person, but he assumed a human nature together with his divine nature. St. Augustine says very eloquently about God becoming man. What he was, he remained. What he was not, he assumed. What he was, he remained, God. What he was not, he assumed, man, man's nature. So he chose to become one of us. That in of itself should tell us something about the dignity we're called to, made in the image and likeness of God. Pope St. Leo the Great, for the birth of Christ is the origin of the Christian people, and the birthday of the head is also the birthday of the body, and you are the members of that body. Christ became Son of Man precisely that men could become sons of God. Isn't that a beautiful quote? For the birth of Christ is the origin of the Christian people, and the birthday of the head is also the birthday of the body. Christ became Son of Man precisely that men could become sons of God. St. Basil the Great again says, God bestowed on us the dignity of his own divine nature and prepared for us a place of eternal rest where there will be joy so intense as to surpass all human imagination. My friends, that's the eternal beatitude that's our end. God's our origin, God's our end. Eternal beatitude, also referred to as heaven for all eternity. Listen once again what St. Basil the Great has to say about that eternal beatitude. God bestowed on us the dignity of his own divine nature and prepared for us a place of eternal rest where there will be joy so intense as to surpass all human imagination. St. Gregory of Nazianzen, another 4th century doctor, says, God took on the poverty of my human flesh so that I may

Godhead. And we talked in the first conference how the body and soul are very intimately united. Well, guess what? This communication is made to our God through both body and soul. For example, where the body's concerned, through liturgical action. You ever notice that in all seven of the seven sacraments, we enact our body either through words or through the reception of an element like water being poured for baptism or the anointing of the hands at ordination of holy orders, the sacrament of holy orders. Our body partakes. All five human senses, sight, smell, taste, touch, and hearing, should be enacted at the sacred liturgy. St. Thomas Aquinas teaches we go to God with our senses. We go to God with our senses. This is why beautiful, reverent liturgy is so important. And John Paul II and Cardinal Ratzinger time and again have called for beautiful, reverent liturgy. Liturgy that enacts all five senses. The incense we smell, the lit candles that we see, the bells we hear at the consecration, the beautiful chant we hear, the beautiful decor of a beautiful church, the actual church house itself on the inside that we see, the Eucharist that we taste, sight, smell, taste, touch, and hearing. All five senses are enacted during the celebration of the sacred liturgy. So the necessity of the spiritual life then is rooted in our image and likeness, our image to know, love, and serve God with our intellects, making right choices. Our likeness calls us to the spiritual life because that likeness is actually participating in the divine life of God in sanctifying grace, which we get through the seven sacraments, which brings us back around again, as I said earlier, back to the sacred liturgy, celebrated beautifully and reverently. I want to talk a little bit how the human person has moral rights and responsibilities in all of this. He has a moral right and a moral responsibility to worship his God, publicly and privately. Made in the image and likeness of God, his creator, the human person participates in the light and power of the Holy Spirit, the third person of the same God, the Most Holy Trinity. By his human reason, each person is capable of understanding the order of things as established by God the Creator and Chief Orderer. God is the Chief Orderer, capital C, capital O. So by his reason, each person is capable of understanding the order of things as established by God the Creator and Orderer. We know we're called to worship our God. We know that we're called to the intimacy of a spiritual life that involves both the body and soul, the intimate union of the body and soul. God created man, a rational being, conferring on him the dignity of a person who can initiate and control his own actions. By his own free will, wherein is rooted his own free moral choice, man is capable of directing himself towards his true and final good, God. So, Gaudium et Spes, back to that most liberal document of Vatican II, according to those who like to promote it as such, when the truth be known that no Vatican II document is liberal, all Vatican II documents were truly, truly ushered in by the Holy Spirit, by the successor of St. Peter, begun by Pope John the 23rd, now declared blessed, whose body has been found incorrupt. That's the convener pope of the Second Vatican Council. And the council ended, of course, with Pope Paul VI. This council is very beautiful, truly an ecumenical council, and it's 16 documents. Very, very solid when interpreted correctly. Gaudium et Spes, paragraph 15, tells us, so man finds his perfection in seeking and loving what is true and good. So man finds his perfection in seeking what is true and good. So the dignity of the human person implies and requires one's uprightness of moral conscience, which steers him towards right living or living rightly, which again involves making choices for or against God, for man's betterment or his detriment.
I want to take a quick

0: look and give you the main tenets given to us by John Paul II on his so-called theology of the body. Basically, in a nutshell, the Holy Father's theology of the body is his own area of study where he has taken the best of theology and the best of philosophy, even secular philosophy. He has married them and harmonized them in regards to the dignity of the human person from conception till natural death. He gives us four main points that I can surmise concerning his theology of the body, the dignity of the human person. And those four tenets are this. These four foundational principles, if you will. Number one, the human person is made in the image and likeness of God. Already established. Number two, the human person has God as its sole creator and as its sole end. Number three, each and every person is unique, precious, and unrepeatable. And number four, each human person must therefore be protected from conception until natural death. We need to remember that in the book of Genesis, God's first recorded words to the human race were this: be fruitful and multiply. You ever notice that? Those are the very first words spoken by God to the human race, specifically to Adam and Eve. Be fruitful and multiply. What a great statement against contraception. God's very first words to man, be fruitful and multiply. Jesus even called himself the vine. Gospel of St. John chapter 15, which I just alluded to earlier, right out of sacred scripture, John chapter 15. Jesus called himself the vine. This is his way of insisting that we bear abundant, lasting fruit. And children are fruit of marriage. John Paul II tells us in his theology, the body, that the most innate and fundamental vocation of the human person is to love. That's out of Familiaris Consortio, the 1980s document on the role of the Christian family in the modern world. And this is the very foundation, it could be said, of John Paul's theology of the body. The fact that the human person's most innate and fundamental vocation is to love himself, others, a spouse, your children, your co-worker, God. We are called to be other-centered, to love others. True holiness is being other-centered and desiring the true good, not only for yourself, which you're called to do, but also desiring the true good for the other person. Remember, we established earlier that so man seeks and finds his perfection in seeking and loving what is true and good. And true holiness is being other-centered, desiring the true good not only for yourself and seeking that perfection, but desiring the true good and perfection for the other, whoever that other may be. Your spouse, your children, your sibling, your co-workers, you know. And for example, you know, I know cases where husbands are livid. Husbands are absolutely livid because their wives are too spiritual. Where does that come from? That's what I want to know. I would say that he needs to examine his own spiritual life and maybe learn a few things from his wife. Parents get turned off because all of a sudden mom and dad had a re-Catholic awakening or a Catholic reawakening, and so they're all ticked off now at mom and dad. I'd say that those kids, if they're beyond the age of reason, they need to look at themselves and see if they're on the road to God's house themselves or if they're on another road, especially if they're teenagers. We are called not only to desire the true good for ourselves, but also desire the true good for the other, whoever that other may be. We need to always, in the spiritual life that we know we're called to, the necessity of the spiritual life, communication to God or with God through both body and soul, because they're both so intimately linked. We are called in the spiritual life to always put God first, others second, and ourself last. God first, others second, and ourselves last. And there's a little promise reward in this in sacred scripture, and that is, the last shall be first. Okay? The last shall be first. So put God first, others second, yourself last. My friends, the human person is a body-soul composite, a rational creature with intellect and will. With the body and soul intimately united. What's that mean? It means this. We don't have bodies. We are bodies. And we don't have souls. We are souls. And we are called to take care of both. Saint Irenaeus says this. It's very beautiful. He says, since we consist of both soul and body. This is another doctor of the church from the 3rd century. He died around 200 AD. Since we consist of both soul and body, both are involved in staying on the right path. As either one may cause us to stumble, we must attend to both body and soul. For example, bodily purity, the protective abstinence from all shameful things and wicked acts, and also the purity of soul, which is about keeping true faith in God, neither adding nor subtracting to the faith we have received from Jesus Christ. Godliness is dimmed whenever the body is soiled and loses its integrity when falsehood enters the soul. When falsehood enters the soul and when wicked acts enter the body. We lose that image that we're made in the image and likeness of God, because we lose sanctifying grace if it's a mortal sin. And if it's a venial sin, we don't lose sanctifying grace, but it is greatly wounded and therefore hinders us from performing ongoing virtuous acts. This is why it's also good to confess venial sins in the sacrament of penance. See, we always come back to the sacraments. This is why it's a good practice to confess venial sins, even though absolutely speaking, the sacrament of confession or reconciliation, absolutely speaking, is just for mortal sins. It's good to confess venial sins because graces from the sacrament will also penetrate even those venial areas and help us out to overcome even those venial sins and faults that we have. From all this, we know too, again, that the human person is called to love. St. John of the Cross says that love captures and binds God himself. I love that quote, because how can you capture and bind God, who is pure spirit and everywhere? How can you capture and bind God? Well, St. John of the Cross, another doctor of the church from the 16th century, says it is love. The most innate and fundamental vocation of the human person, John Paul II teaches us, it is love that captures and binds God himself. John of the Cross also tells us that when the evening of this life comes, which means your death, when the evening of this life comes, we will be judged on love. And Mother Teresa of Calcutta, very possibly soon to be beatified and canonized, Mother Teresa of Calcutta, love is a fruit in season at all times and within the reach of every hand. Love is a fruit in season at all times and within the reach of every hand. My friends, we know we are called to the necessity of the spiritual life because of our dignity made in the image and likeness of God as human persons. And the foundation of that spiritual life, which is communication with God, is love. I ask you now to please join me in our closing prayer. I read you now from the first letter of St. John, chapter 4. In the name of the Father, and of the Son, and of the Holy Spirit.
1: Amen.
0: My dear friends, let us love each other, since love is from God, and everyone who loves is a child of God and knows God. Whoever fails to love does not know God, because God is love, and this is the revelation of God's love for us, that God sent his only Son into the world that we might have life through him. So love consists in this, It is not we who loved God, but rather God who loved us first and sent his Son to expiate our sins. My dear friends, if God loved us so much, we too should love one another. For God remains in us, and his love comes to its perfection in us. Let us love then, because he first loved us. Anyone who says, I love God, and yet hates his brother at the same time is a liar. Since whoever does not love the brother whom he can see can never hope to love the God whom he cannot see. Indeed, this is the commandment we have received from him, that whoever loves God must also love his brother. The most innate and fundamental vocation of the human person is to love. God bless you. In the name of the Father, and of the Son, and of the Holy Spirit.
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2: Hello, brothers and sisters. This is Jim and Joy Pinto sharing with you about marriage and God's plan. Can there be anything more important or fundamental to marriage than prayer? God is looking for people who do not simply speak about prayer or teach about prayer, but who actually pray. The Word of God teaches us that we are to be at one with one another, lest our prayers be hindered. And so prayer is of the essence. Prayer is that place where we connect with God and where we say to one another in our marriage and in our families that he's essential to what we're doing. We must make time to pray without compromise.
3: In our marriage, there's three people in this marriage. It's Jim, it's Joy, and it's Jesus. We wouldn't be married for 32 years if we did not, every single day, pray. We pray in the morning and we pray at night. We have done premarital counseling, we have done marriage counseling, and I'm always amazed at how people are not praying with their spouse. It is a power. There's so much power in prayer that we have over each other and for our children, and God shows up and does miracles.
2: You know, there are various forms of prayer, whether it's the rosary or chaplet of divine mercy or some sort of devotions that you're doing. We've done all sorts of prayer. But the key thing, again, is that you pray. It just might be for a moment at the beginning of the day and at the close of the day, but it so washes you and delivers the couple from, yes, I believe even demonic power, and it just fortifies the marriage. It might be as simple as just speaking a blessing and touching one another like this. Joy, I bless you this day. May God's will be done in your life, and may he help me to facilitate his plan for your life. In the name of the Father, and of the Son, and of the Holy Spirit, I bless you and cover you as your husband. Amen.
3: And Jim, I bless you, and we pray God's richest plans upon us in all that we do today, that he would go before us, that he would be the light and the lamp unto our feet. And Jim, I bless you in the name of the Father and the Son and the Holy Spirit. Amen.
2: Marriage and family is God's plan for the world, and prayer is the fuel to fulfill that plan. Thank you, and God bless you.
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8: 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On August 9th, we celebrate the feast of St. John Vianney, Confessor. Jean-Marie Vianney was born near Lyon in the year of our Lord 1786 to a devout French family that traveled great distances to attend secret masses during the diabolical revolution. Though he was not unintelligent, Jean struggled in his education. At one point, he was drafted into France's war with Spain, but his younger brother offered to serve in his place. Jean was ordained in 1815 and assisted his mentor and advocate, Father Ballet, until the older priest's death. Father Vianney was then made curé, or a parish priest, of a small village near Lyon called Ars, where he would serve the rest of his life. The curé of Ars was frustrated by the initial apathy and laxity of the village, and he was regularly tormented by demons, but the priest's patience and holiness eventually transformed the people of his parish. He became known for working miracles and spent up to 18 hours a day in the confessional. Near the end of his life, he could read souls, and he helped spread popular devotion to St. Philomena. Father Vianney died in the year of our Lord, 1859. Pope Pius XI declared him patron of parish priests. He is also honored on August 4th and 8th. Also celebrated on this day are the Vigil of St. Lawrence, St. Teresa Benedicta of the Cross, or Edith Stein, and many other martyrs, confessors, and holy virgins. For more about the saints and seasons of the Catholic Church, visit thestationofthecross.com/saints-and-seasons.
9: So it is definitely very appropriate to get angry, to feel frustrated, especially when we see people, especially pastors in certain offices, who lead others to sin. 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
13: 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Amen.

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2: It is good to give thanks to the Lord, to make music to your name, O Most High, to proclaim your love in the morning and your truth in the watches of the night, on the ten-stringed lyre and the lute, with the murmuring sound of the harp.
0: Your deeds, O Lord, have made me glad. For the work of your hands I shout with joy. O Lord, how great are your works! How deep are your designs! The foolish man cannot know this, and the fool cannot understand.
2: Though the wicked spring up like grass, and all who do evil thrive, they are doomed to be eternally destroyed. But you, Lord, are eternally on high. See how your enemies perish. All doers of evil are scattered.
0: To me you give the wild ox's strength. You anoint me with the purest oil. My eyes looked in triumph on my foes. My ears heard gladly of their fall. The just will flourish like the palm tree and grow like a Lebanon cedar.
2: Planted in the house of the Lord, they will flourish in the courts of our God, still bearing fruit when they are old, still full of sap, still green, to proclaim that the Lord is just. In him, my rock, there is no wrong.
0: Glory to the Father, and to the Son, and to the Holy Spirit,
1: as it was in the beginning, is now, and will be forever. Amen.
0: Let us pray. Take our shame away from us, Lord, and make us rejoice in your saving works. May all who have been chosen by your Son always abound in works of faith, hope, and love in your service.
1: As morning breaks, we sing of your mercy, Lord, and night will find us proclaiming your fidelity.
2: Extol the greatness of our God.
1: Extol the greatness of our God.
0: Give ear, O heavens, while I speak. Let the earth hearken to the words of my mouth. May my instructions soak in like the rain, and my discourse permeate like the dew, like a downpour upon the grass, like a shower upon the crops. For I will sing the Lord's renown. O, proclaim the greatness of our God. The rock, how faultless are his deeds, how right all his ways. A faithful God, without deceit, how just and upright he is.
2: Yet basely has he been treated by his degenerate children, a perverse and crooked race. Is the Lord to be thus repaid by you, O stupid and foolish people? Is he not your Father who created you? Has he not made you and established you?
0: Think back on the days of old. Reflect on the years of age upon age. Ask your Father and he will inform you. Ask your elders and they will tell you. When the Most High assigned the nations their heritage, when he parceled out the descendants of Adam, he set up the boundaries of the peoples after the number of the sons of God, while the Lord's own portion was Jacob. His hereditary share was Israel.
2: He found them in a wilderness, a wasteland of howling desert. He shielded them and cared for them, guarding them as the apple of his eye.
0: As an eagle incites its nestlings forth by hovering over its brood, so he spread his wings to receive them and bore them up on his pinions. The Lord alone was their leader. No strange God was with him.
2: Glory to the Father, and to the Son, and to the Holy Spirit.
0: As it was in the beginning, is now, and will be forever. Amen.
1: Extol the greatness of our God.
0: How wonderful is your name, O Lord, in all creation.
1: How wonderful is your name, O Lord, in all creation.
2: How great is your name, O Lord, our God, through all the earth.
0: Your majesty is praised above the heavens. On the lips of children and of babes you have found praise to foil your enemy, to silence the foe and the rebel.
2: When I see the heavens, the work of your hands, the moon and the stars which you arranged, what is man that you should keep him in mind? Mortal man, that you care for him.
0: Yet you have made him little less than a god. With glory and honor you crowned him, gave him power over the works of your hand, put all things under his feet.
2: All of them, sheep and cattle, yes, even the savage beasts, birds of the air and fish that make their way through the waters.
0: How great is your name, O Lord our God, through all the earth.
2: Glory to the Father, and to the Son, and to the Holy Spirit.
0: As it was in the beginning, is now, and will be forever. Amen.
2: Let us pray. Almighty Lord, how wonderful is your name. You have made every creature subject to you. Make us worthy to give you service.
0: How wonderful is your name, O Lord, in all creation. A reading from the letter to the Hebrews. Remember your leaders who spoke the word of God to you. Consider how their lives ended and imitate their faith. Jesus Christ is the same yesterday, today, and forever. Do not be carried away by all kinds of strange teaching. The word of the Lord.
1: Thanks be to God.

0: On your walls, Jerusalem, I have set my watchmen to guard you.
1: On your walls, Jerusalem, I have set my watchmen to guard you.
0: Day or night, they will not cease to proclaim the name of the Lord.
1: I have set my watchmen to guard you.
0: Glory to the Father, and to the Son, and to the Holy Spirit.
1: On your walls, Jerusalem, I have set my watchmen to guard you.
0: What you say of me does not come from yourselves. It is the Spirit of my Father speaking in you.
2: Blessed be the Lord, the God of Israel. He has come to his people and set them free. He has raised up for us a mighty Savior, born of the house of his servant David. Through his holy prophets, he promised of old that he would save us from our enemies, from the hands of all who hate us. He promised to show mercy to our fathers and to remember his holy covenant. This was the oath he swore to our father Abraham, to set us free from the hands of our enemies, free to worship him without fear, holy and righteous in his sight, all the days of our life. You, my child, shall be called the prophet of the Most High, for you will go before the Lord to prepare his way, to give his people knowledge of salvation by the forgiveness of their sins. In the tender compassion of our God, the dawn from on high shall break upon us, to shine on those who dwell in darkness and the shadow of death, and to guide our feet into the way of peace. Glory to the Father, and to the Son, and to the Holy Spirit, as it was in the beginning, is now, and will be forever. Amen.
0: What you say of me does not come from yourselves. It is the Spirit of my Father speaking in you.
3: Christ is the Good Shepherd who laid down his life for his sheep. Let us praise and thank him as we pray.
2: Nourish your people, Lord.
3: Christ, you decided to show your merciful love through your holy shepherds.
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5: Our Father, who art in heaven, hallowed be thy name. Thy kingdom come, thy will be done, on earth as it is in heaven. Give us this day our daily bread, and forgive us our trespasses, as we forgive those who trespass against us. And lead us not into temptation, but deliver us from evil.
4: May Saint Dominic come to the help of your church by his merits and teaching, O Lord. And may he, who was an outstanding preacher of your truth, be a devoted intercessor on our behalf. Through our Lord Jesus Christ, your Son, who lives and reigns with you in the unity of the Holy Spirit, God forever and ever. Amen.

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1: In the name of the Father, and of the Son, and of the Holy Spirit.
2: Amen.
1: Our Father, who art in heaven, hallowed be thy name. Thy kingdom come, thy will be done, on earth as it is in heaven.
2: Give us this day our daily bread, and forgive us our trespasses, as we forgive those who trespass against us. And lead us not into temptation, but deliver us from evil. Amen.
1: Hail Mary, full of grace, the Lord is with thee. Blessed art thou among women, and blessed is the fruit of thy womb, Jesus.
2: Holy Mary, Mother of God, pray for us sinners now and at the hour of our death. Amen.
1: I believe in God, the Father Almighty, creator of heaven and earth, and in Jesus Christ, his only Son, our Lord, who was conceived by the Holy Spirit, born of the Virgin Mary, suffered under Pontius Pilate, was crucified, died, and was buried. He descended into hell. The third day he arose again from the dead. He ascended into heaven and is seated at the right hand of God the Father Almighty. From there he shall come to judge the living and the dead.
2: I believe in the Holy Spirit, the Holy Catholic Church, the communion of saints, the forgiveness of sins, the resurrection of the body, and life everlasting. Amen.
1: Eternal Father, I offer you the body and blood, soul and divinity of your dearly beloved Son, our Lord Jesus Christ,
2: in atonement for our sins and those of the whole world.
1: For the sake of his sorrowful passion,
2: have mercy on us and on the whole world.
1: For the sake of his sorrowful passion,
2: have mercy on us and on the whole world.
1: For the sake of his sorrowful passion,
2: have mercy on us and on the whole world.
1: For the sake of his sorrowful passion,
2: have mercy on us and on the whole world.
1: For the sake of his sorrowful passion,
2: have mercy on us and on the whole world.
1: For the sake of his sorrowful passion,
2: have mercy on us and on the whole world.
1: For the sake of his sorrowful passion,
2: have mercy on us and on the whole world.
1: For the sake of his sorrowful passion,
2: have mercy on us and on the whole world.
1: For the sake of his sorrowful passion,
2: have mercy on us and on the whole world.
1: For the sake of his sorrowful passion,
2: have mercy on us and on the whole world.
1: Eternal Father, I offer you the body and blood, soul and divinity of your dearly beloved Son, our Lord Jesus Christ,
2: in atonement for our sins and those of the whole world.
1: For the sake of his sorrowful passion,
2: have mercy on us and on the whole world.
1: For the sake of his sorrowful passion,
2: have mercy on us and on the whole world.
1: For the sake of his sorrowful passion,
2: have mercy on us and on the whole world.
1: For the sake of his sorrowful passion,
2: have mercy on us and on the whole world.
1: For the sake of his sorrowful passion,
2: have mercy on us and on the whole world.
1: For the sake of his sorrowful passion,
2: have mercy on us and on the whole world.
1: For the sake of his sorrowful passion,
2: have mercy on us and on the whole world.
1: For the sake of his sorrowful passion,
2: have mercy on us and on the whole world.
1: For the sake of his sorrowful passion,
2: have mercy on us and on the whole world.
1: For the sake of his sorrowful passion,
2: have mercy on us and on the whole world.
1: Eternal Father, I offer you the body and blood, soul and divinity of your dearly beloved Son, our Lord Jesus Christ,
2: in atonement for our sins and those of the whole world.
1: For the sake of his sorrowful passion,
2: have mercy on us and on the whole world.
1: For the sake of his sorrowful passion,
2: have mercy on us and on the whole world.
1: For the sake of his sorrowful passion,
2: have mercy on us and on the whole world.
1: For the sake of his sorrowful passion,
2: have mercy on us and on the whole world.
1: For the sake of his sorrowful passion,
2: have mercy on us and on the whole world.
1: For the sake of his sorrowful passion,
2: have mercy on us and on the whole world.
1: For the sake of his sorrowful passion,
2: have mercy on us and on the whole world.
1: For the sake of his sorrowful passion,
2: have mercy on us and on the whole world.
1: For the sake of his sorrowful passion,
2: have mercy on us and and on the whole world.
1: For the sake of his sorrowful passion,
2: have mercy on us and on the whole world.
1: Eternal Father, I offer you the body and blood, soul and divinity of your dearly beloved Son, our Lord Jesus Christ,
2: in atonement for our sins and those of the whole world.
1: For the sake of his sorrowful passion,
2: have mercy on us and on the whole world.
1: For the sake of his sorrowful passion,
2: have mercy on us and on the whole world.
1: For the sake of his sorrowful passion,
2: have mercy on us and on the whole world.
1: For the sake of his sorrowful passion,
2: have mercy on us and on the whole world.
1: For the sake of his sorrowful passion,
2: have mercy on us and on the whole world.
1: For the sake of his sorrowful passion,
2: have mercy on us and on the whole world.
1: For the sake of his sorrowful passion,
2: have mercy on us and on the whole world.
1: For the sake of his sorrowful passion,
2: have mercy on us and on the whole world.
1: For the sake of his sorrowful passion,
2: have mercy on us and on the whole world.
1: For the sake of his sorrowful passion,
2: have mercy on us and on the whole world.
1: Eternal Father, I offer you the body and blood, soul and divinity of your dearly beloved Son, our Lord Jesus Christ,
2: in atonement for our sins and those of the whole world.
1: For the sake of his sorrowful passion,
2: have mercy on us and on the whole world.
1: For the sake of his sorrowful passion,
2: have mercy on us and on the whole world.
1: For the sake of his sorrowful passion,
2: have mercy on us and on the whole world.
1: For the sake of his sorrowful passion,
2: have mercy on us and on the whole world.
1: For the sake of his sorrowful passion,
2: have mercy on us and on the whole world.
1: For the sake of his sorrowful passion,
2: have mercy on us and on the whole world.
1: For the sake of his sorrowful passion,
2: have mercy on us and on the whole world.
1: For the sake of his sorrowful passion,
2: have mercy on us and on the whole world.
1: For the sake of his sorrowful passion,
2: have mercy on us and on the whole world.
1: For the sake of his sorrowful passion,
2: have mercy on us and on the whole world.
1: Holy God, Holy Mighty One, Holy Immortal One,
2: have mercy on us and on the whole world.
1: Holy God, Holy Mighty One, Holy Immortal One,
2: have mercy on us and on the whole world.
1: Holy God, Holy Mighty One, Holy Immortal One,
2: have mercy on us and on the whole world.
1: In the name of the Father, and of the Son, and of the Holy Spirit.
2: Amen.

0: Christmas Mysteries of the Holy Rosary with Mother Angelica and the nuns of Our Lady of the Angels Monastery.
1: In the name of the Father, and of the Son, and of the Holy Spirit.
2: Amen.
1: I believe in God, the Father Almighty, creator of heaven and earth, and in Jesus Christ, his only Son, our Lord, who was conceived by the Holy Spirit, born of the Virgin Mary, suffered under Pontius Pilate, was crucified, died, and was buried. He descended into hell. The third day he rose again from the dead. He ascended into heaven and sits at the right hand of God, the Father Almighty, from whence he shall come to judge the living.

0: with thee. 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Full of grace, the Lord is with thee. Blessed art thou among women, and blessed is the fruit of thy womb, Jesus. Hail Mary, full of grace, the Lord is with thee. Blessed art thou amongst women, and blessed is the fruit of thy womb, Jesus. Father, and to the Son, and to the Holy Spirit.
1: As it was in the beginning, is now, and ever shall be, world without end. Amen.
0: The first glorious mystery, the resurrection.
2: All the trials, sufferings, heartaches, and disappointments will seem as nothing compared to the glory your sufferings merited for us. They shall all seem like a dream, and the vision of your face will fill our souls with exquisite joy.
0: Our Father, who art in heaven, hallowed be thy name. Thy kingdom come, thy will be done, on earth as it is in heaven.
1: Give us

0: second glorious mystery, the Ascension.
1: Dear Jesus, we want to rise above the demands of our emotions and have the courage to live in spirit and truth. Grant us the faith that is always aware of the invisible reality, the hope that trusts in your promises, and the love that seeks not itself.
0: Our Father, who art in heaven, hallowed be thy name. Thy kingdom come, thy will be done on earth as it is in heaven.
2: Give us this day

Lord is with thee. Blessed art thou among women, and blessed is the fruit of thy womb, Jesus. Hail Mary, full of grace, the Lord is with thee. Blessed art thou amongst women, and blessed is the fruit of thy womb, Jesus. Hail Mary, full of grace, the Lord is with thee. Blessed art thou among women, and blessed is the fruit of thy womb, Jesus.

women, and blessed is the fruit of thy womb, Jesus. Is with thee. Blessed art thou among women, and blessed is the fruit of thy womb, Jesus. Hail Mary, full of grace, the Lord is with thee. Blessed art thou amongst women, and blessed is the fruit.

0: blessed art thou among women, and blessed is the fruit of thy womb, Jesus. To the Father, and to the Son, and to the Holy Spirit.
1: As it was in the beginning, is now, and ever shall be, world without end. Amen.
0: O my Jesus,
1: forgive us our

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1: Holy Spirit, give to us an increase of your gifts and the grace that assures your presence in our souls.
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1: As it was in the beginning, is now, and ever shall be, world without end. Amen.
0: O my Jesus.

0: may the Divine's assistance remain always with us. Of the Father and the Son and the Holy Spirit.
1: Amen. Please join us in praying the morning offering. In the name of the Father and of the Son and of the Holy Spirit. Amen. O Jesus, through the Immaculate Heart of Mary, I offer you my prayers, works, joys, and sufferings of this day. For all the intentions of your Sacred Heart, in union with the holy sacrifice of the Mass throughout the world, in reparation for my sins, for the intentions of all my relatives and friends, and in particular for the intentions of the Holy Father this month. In the name of the Father, and of the Son, and of the Holy Spirit, amen. 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
0: The angel of the Lord declared unto Mary, Hail Mary, full of grace, the Lord is with thee. Blessed art thou among women, and blessed is the fruit of thy womb, Jesus.

0: the Lord is with thee. Blessed art thou among women, and blessed is the fruit of thy womb, Jesus. Word was made flesh. Hail Mary, full of grace, the Lord is with thee. Blessed art thou among women, and blessed is the fruit of thy womb, Jesus.
1: Holy Mary, Mother of God, pray for us sinners, now and at the hour of our death. Amen.
0: Pray for us, Holy Mother of God.

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1: Our first sermon for today is entitled Saint Teresa Benedicta of the Cross.
2: In the name of the Father, and of the Son, and of the Holy Spirit. The saint we celebrate today, Saint Teresa Benedicta of the Cross, is one of the three women co-patronesses of Europe that Pope John Paul II named when he was the Holy Father. Teresa Benedicta of the Cross, along with Catherine of Siena and Saint Bridget of Sweden, are the three women co-patronesses of Europe. And she probably is one that he chose because she's a convert to the faith from being a Jewess, but she was also maybe even more appropriate. She was an agnostic. She grew up in a home where the Jewish faith was not practiced, and she said, you know, that pretty much there was no real thought about God in her family life. It was later on, as she got to pursuing her education, that she took up the study of philosophy, which was unusual in those days, in the 1930s, 1920s, for women to seek out that particular field of philosophy. She studied under Husserl. And it was while she was seeking to know the truth in philosophy that she got to meet other believers, other Christians. And she admired some of them for their character, their virtue. But especially she was interested in the truth about why they believed in Jesus. And eventually she came across a copy. She was taking care of someone's home while they were away, and they happened to be, I believe they were a Catholic, because they had a copy of the life of Saint Teresa of Avila in their home, and she picked it up and began to read it. And she finished the book in one night, and that's a pretty amazing thing, since it's a fairly long book, the life of Saint Teresa. And I've heard of another person, I don't know if it was a saint or someone who's still alive, who also converted by reading the life of Saint Teresa. So obviously it's a book full of many graces for those who pick up and read the lives of saints. But Saint Teresa of Avila touched her heart, and she said, after putting down the book, "This is the truth." And she eventually entered the church, was baptized, and eventually became a Carmelite nun herself and took up the name Teresa Benedicta of the Cross. Her name was Edith Stein before she entered Carmel. And her writings were, particularly as a philosopher, were geared towards themes that had to do with women or interests of women. One was on empathy. She was a great influence on our Holy Father, Pope John Paul II, and did much to inspire him in his apostolic letter on the dignity and vocation of women. And she entered the Carmelite monastery in Germany, but because the war was soon beginning, or Nazism was soon taking its place in German society, and because she was a Jew, even though she was a convert to Catholicism, the Carmelite convent sent her off to Holland and said that she should go and live in a Carmel in Holland. And a sister of hers, Rosa, also converted to Catholicism and went with her and lived kind of in the extern quarters of the Carmelite convent there. And she was safe for the time being in Holland until the war broke out, and eventually Hitler invaded Holland and started to oppress the Jews there. And the Nazis made an agreement that they wouldn't do anything to any Jew who converted to Christianity, they would leave them alone, provided that the church would not say or do anything to speak against Nazism. And of course, the church couldn't do that. The bishops eventually spoke out against the evils of Nazism, and in reprisal, the Nazis would then went to all the Catholic and Christian institutions and rounded up Jews who had converted to Christianity. And when St. Teresa Benedicta was very early on in her conversion to Catholicism and entrance into Carmel, she saw the importance of vicarious suffering, of offering her life as Christ offered his life for us poor sinners. She wanted to offer her life as a holocaust, as a sacrificial victim for her own Jewish people to win their conversion. And when the Nazis came to take her and her sister away from the Carmel, she said, "Let us go for our people." And that is why St. Teresa Benedicta of the Cross is considered a martyr, is because she was persecuted for her Catholic faith. And even more so, she was a martyr of charity in that she offered her life for the conversion of her own Jewish people. She wanted to be a sacrificial victim for them, and eventually it was, her prayer was answered, and she was martyred in Auschwitz, I believe in 1942. Her and her sister were taken to the gas chambers. It's interesting that one of the last works that she was writing, because they allowed her in the Carmel to continue her philosophical studies and her writings, and the last work that she was working on was kind of a commentary on the life, on the writings of St. John of the Cross. The book was entitled The Science of the Cross. And she never got to finish it because they took her to the death camps. But what she did write, and it's an excellent little treatise on, as she wrote, The Science of the Cross, Knowledge of the Cross. And she said that knowledge of the cross was the essence of the gospel. And we heard it. It's providential today that the gospel here is on the is on the cross. You know, whoever wishes to come after me must deny himself, take up his cross, and follow me. St. Teresa said that the cross in our Lord's life and the cross in our own life really sums up the message of the gospel. The importance, first and foremost, of Jesus on the cross, that he came to die and offer his life for the salvation of sinners. And our Lord, you know, always had before him in his earthly life the cross lying ahead of him. And he also recommended it and pretty much demanded that we all, if we are truly his followers, take up the cross in our own lives, that is really the essence of the good news of the gospel of Jesus Christ, that we need to see the importance of the cross of Jesus and to see how we too must share and take up our cross and follow after him. And that's really also probably another reason why she's the co-patroness of Europe, and with that you might say why she's a saint for our modern times, is because really Western society is doing everything it can to deny the cross or to renounce it. Instead of renouncing themselves, Western society wants to renounce the cross, doesn't want to see any importance in suffering. First and foremost, they find the cross of Jesus Christ to be a scandal or foolishness. And they mock the cross of Christ. And in people's own lives, they don't want to recognize the fact that they have to renounce themselves. The whole Western society is glutted in self-love and hedonism. And penance or renunciation is the last thing they want to hear about. But yet, as St. Teresa Benedicta said, it is really the science, the knowledge, the wisdom that we need to know the importance of the cross in our lives. And that will truly bring about the salvation of the world and our own salvation, because without the cross, we cannot be saved. If we don't renounce ourselves, if we don't follow after Christ, we can't do it. The path that our Lord trod has the cross as its destination and as its whole means of getting to where we need to go. And so as we live today, let us reflect on the message of Saint Teresa of Benedict of the Cross, about the importance of the cross. And have we taken up our cross, or are we more often than not running from it in one way or another? We should be running to it and embracing it, as our Holy Father Saint Francis is so depicted many times, embracing our Lord on the crucifix. It's where we will truly find that wisdom that the world cannot understand. It is so confusing to them, perplexes the world, because they cannot see the paradox and the wisdom that lies in our Lord's message of the cross. And let us ask Our Lady, too, who stood at the foot of the cross, to help us to see the importance and to love the cross and our Lord on the cross, as she did, standing at the foot of the cross. In the name of the Father, and of the Son, and of the Holy Spirit. Amen.
1: We hope you enjoyed that sermon entitled Saint Teresa Benedicta of the Cross. Our next sermon is entitled Servant of God Frederick Jansun.
3: August 9th, Blessed Frederick Jansun, Confessor, First Order. Frederick Jansun was born of Flemish parents at Gilvaday in the Diocese of Cambrai, France, the ninth and youngest child of the family. As a boy, he loved to frequent the parish church and was often discovered in quiet corners of the farm without book or beads, but with his hands and eyes raised to heaven. At 10 years, he lost his father by death. He entered college later, but further misfortune struck the family, and it fell to his lot to be the breadwinner. His pious mother, however, perceived the call to the priesthood in her son and offered herself a victim to obtain the religious vocation of her four surviving children. Her oblation was accepted. On June 26, 1864, Frederick received the Franciscan habit at Amiens. He was especially favored in having as his novice master Father Leo de Clary, whose ambition was to make saints of his novices. He was ordained to the priesthood in 1870. The Franco-Prussian War was on, and immediately after ordination, Father Frederick was made military chaplain at a local hospital. Following the war, he was made submaster of novices, then superior of the Bordeaux convent and editor of the Franciscan Review. Like so many other sons of Saint Francis, Father Frederick inherited special affection for the Holy Land. He had frequently expressed his desire for the foreign missions, especially in the Holy Land, but it was not until 1876 that his superiors permitted him to go. Without revisiting his family, he set out for Marseille after a fervent visit to the Notre Dame de la Garde, a sanctuary overlooking the magnificent harbor where 10 years previously his eldest brother had set sail for India in quest of souls. In the Holy Land, Frederick was assigned to the Church of the Holy Sepulchre, which has been entrusted to the Friars Minor ever since 1342. In the midst of a series of retreats in Egypt, he was brought to death's door by a fever, but God, who had still other work for his faithful servant to do, restored his health. In less than 2 years, Father Frederick was unanimously elected vicar custodian of the Holy Places, which office he filled during 2 terms of 6 years each. During this period, he was constantly busy with such activities as giving retreats and missions and conducting pilgrimages. He was ever the same ardent preacher, the man of intense interior life, the guide whose special interest was the individual soul of the pilgrim. Difficulties arose. Revolutions were sweeping across the world during the second half of the 19th century. Alms to the Holy Land were so meager that it became impossible to meet the most necessary expenses. Palestine itself suffered a disastrous drought, followed by a winter of unexplained cold. So Father Frederick offered himself for the thankless task of alms collector abroad. Efforts to obtain help in Paris proved futile, and the French government was at that time expelling the religious. But a providential meeting with a priest from Quebec resulted in an order from his superiors to leave for Canada, to establish a Holy Land commissariat, and to act as special visitor of Third Order fraternities there. Father Frederick was graciously received in Canada. He set out at once to make the canonical visitation of the fraternities. Busy as he was, he compiled a manual for the Third Order and contributed articles to magazines. But again, he was struck down by severe illness, and again God intervened. During his convalescence, he was recalled to Jerusalem, where he filled out his second term as vicar custodian in the same heroic spirit with which he had labored in Canada. While the purpose of his first visit in 1881 had been to establish a commissariat of the Holy Land in Canada, it was not until his return there in 1888 that the project could be carried out. To the Bishop of Trois-Rivières goes the credit of establishing the commissariat and thereby automatically effecting the return of the Franciscans to the land they had been the first to evangelize in 1615. Father Frederick remained commissary until his death, winning the title of Apostle of the Holy Land. For many years, Father Frederick had been suffering from cancer of the stomach. Although ignorant of the true nature of his pain, he at times suffered veritable martyrdom. Once the attack had passed off, he would set to work again as if in perfect health. Pure love of God and of neighbor alone could inspire such constant abnegation. It was on his return from a 3 days pilgrimage, during which he had given himself heart and soul to his people, that his worn-out body finally broke down in June 1916. There followed 50 days of acute suffering and gentle patience. Further anguish was reserved for this humble soul in the form of fear of judgment. He who had so chastened his will and body out of love for God now fought the last combat with the evil one. But several days before the end, the blessed peace of Jesus Christ flooded his soul. In the afternoon of the Feast of St. Dominic, August 4th, 1916, with a number of his brother Franciscans praying at his bedside, the dying Father Frederick rallied all his remaining strength to say, "Amen. Come, Lord Jesus, come." After a few moments of rapt contemplation, his eyes fixed on his crucifix, his dearly loved rosary in his stiffening fingers, this noble apostle gave up his soul. He lies entombed in the convent chapel at Trois-Rivières. Any day, people may be seen kneeling there to beg the prayers of the compassionate Father, who, while on earth, never turned a deaf ear to suffering or request. Miracles ascribed to his prayers soon led to the introduction of his cause in Rome. His writings have been approved, and he was beatified in 1988. On zeal for the holy places in Jerusalem. We read in the Psalms, "The zeal of thy house has eaten me up," Psalm 68. How aptly this text applies to good Father Frederick, who consecrated his life and all his energy to the interests of the Holy Land by preserving the Catholic claims there, as well as arousing the interest of the faithful to provide for the upkeep of the places sanctified by our Lord's life and death. What is our knowledge of the needs of the Holy Land? Have we endeavored to understand the great mission of preserving the holy shrines and keeping alive the faith in those places? What is our zeal for the house of the Lord? Every country prides itself on preserving the scenes, the homes, and belongings of its heroes. It delights in pointing them out to visitors. But can any of the world's great men measure up with the greatest of men, the God-man, who is not the hero of one particular race or nation, but who came to redeem all nations? How fitting that concentrated efforts be made to restore and preserve the places hallowed by his life and death. How deserving of admiration and praise are the sacrifices made by the sons of Saint Francis to keep them from desecration and to inspire the faithful with renewed reverence for them. The history of the Crusades is the story of the faith of great men who gladly gave fortune and life itself to the aid of the Holy Land. If the day of the sword has passed and an era of more peaceful effort has been ushered in, that does not make the work of this mission less important than in the days of Godfrey of Bouillon, Richard the Lionhearted, and their fellow crusaders. The shrines must still be cared for, pilgrims harbored, the poor and the orphans provided for. We can become crusaders and aid in the welfare and service of the sacred places. We can pray for those who have undertaken this noble work, that they may continue in the path of their predecessors who endured hardship and even death to keep the shrines in the possession of the Catholic Church. We can aid materially, at least by contributing generously. If we have had little interest in this great project in the past, let the acquaintance we have with good Father Frederick rouse our zeal for the future. Prayer of the Church. O God, who by the precious blood of thine only begotten Son was pleased to hallow the standard of the cross, whereby we are quickened, grant, we beseech thee, that they who rejoice in honoring that same holy cross may likewise everywhere rejoice in thy protection. Through Christ our Lord. Amen. Blessed Frederick Jansoon, pray for us.
1: We hope you enjoyed that sermon entitled Servant of God, Frederick Jansoon. Our next sermon is entitled St. Edith Stein, Sometimes the Faith Costs You.
4: In nomine Patris et Filii et Spiritus Sancti. Amen. I would like to speak primarily today about St. Teresa Benedicta of the Cross, also known as Edith Stein. She was a Jewish convert, born in the 19th century, 1891, and became a Carmelite nun. She eventually ended up in, because of her Jewish descent, being a target of the Nazis. But she had an extraordinary life, which we will hear a little bit about today. I mention her because her feast day in the Novus Ordo calendar is August 9th. And that's the feast of the vigil of St. Lawrence. It's quite appropriate. So St. Teresa Benedicta, Edith Stein, was born, as I mentioned, in the year 1891 to Jewish parents in Germany. And she was the youngest of 11 children. She was brought up by her parents, a religious Jew, but by the time she was 14, she had lost her belief in God entirely. Why? Because she decided of her own volition to give up praying. Right, so we see that prayer, talking to God, even in false religions, that relationship with God can keep one at least in some contact. But she gave that up and lost her belief in God entirely. Well, she was a brilliant young woman, and after high school, went to a university pursuing further studies. And she says she became what would be considered today a radical feminist. At that time, they were called suffragettes. They were arguing for the rights of women to vote. And now that is an issue, women voting. It's not really what it seems. You would think that it's obvious. But at that time, women didn't live outside of the household of either their husband or their father. Women living on their own was a strange or rare thing. It just wasn't common. And so giving women the right to vote was essentially, it was an attack on the unity of the family, that a woman living with her father would be completely at odds in regards to, I would say, politics, which is very much about social life, family life, or that a wife would be divided from her husband. So it was under the practical aspect, you're like, why are we doubling the number of votes? Why are we requiring both people to come out of their house and vote when just one could do the same thing? So that is what that women's votes, there was a lot more to it than that. But anyways, so she was arguing for this. She was a feminist, and but she lost interest in that rather quickly, actually, and instead turned her efforts to philosophy. She became a student of the philosopher Edmund Husserl, who was also a Jew, and he's the founder of phenomenology. That's a philosophy that actually is kind of like the in vogue philosophy of the Catholic Church today, which is rather problematic. The philosophy of the Church should be Thomistic theology and Aristotelian logic. But phenomenology is kind of a compromise between skepticism and enlightenment and all this kind of thing. She became a student of this philosopher in phenomenology. And by the age of 26 in 1917, she received a doctoral degree with the highest distinctions. Furthering, investigating philosophy and really thinking. She was still atheistic, but an event happened which really caught her by surprise. We call this a moment of grace. So she doesn't believe in God. She's given up her belief in God entirely. But she sees an old woman with a shopping cart going from downtown in Frankfurt, Germany. And this old woman stops by a cathedral and goes inside. And you would think, okay, what's striking about that? But here was the grace. This is what Edith Stein writes about. She says, "This was something totally new to me. In the synagogues and Protestant churches I had visited, people simply went to the services. Here, however, I saw someone coming straight from the busy marketplace into this empty church as if she was going to have an intimate conversation. It was something I never forgot." And something as simple as a pious old lady on her way back from shopping, stopping by a cathedral, stopping in to say hello to our Lord. We wouldn't think anything of it. Okay, yeah, we're all supposed to do that. Look at what happened. That was a moment of grace for somebody who didn't believe. Just the fact that we say we have a relationship with God, we want to talk to God throughout the day, we treat God as if a real person because he is the real person, that's astounding to the world. They don't believe it. To find people that actually believe it, that is something. And you wouldn't think of it. Some old lady with a shopping cart going into the church to pray started the conversion of a great philosopher. Never know what we can do, what our good example, what God might do with our good example. So this was the beginning of her conversion, and it continued later that same year with the example of one of her Jewish friends who had converted to Protestantism, right? I guess halfway is better than nothing. But there's this friend of hers, she converted, and her friend's husband had just died, and she was visiting her friend, now a widow, and she saw that how her belief in Christianity helped her to bear the suffering well. And so there's Edith Stein, she doesn't believe in God. Better than that is at least a Jew who does believe in God. Better than that is a Protestant who believes in Jesus Christ, right? There's kind of degrees of truth. And so something's better than nothing. But we see here how her friend's belief in it was specifically the cross of Jesus Christ that made the difference, another difference for Teresa Benedicta. And she says of this, her friend, "This was my first encounter with the cross and the divine power it imparts to those who bear it. This was a moment when my unbelief collapsed and Christ began to shine his light on me." This is, again, this would be something else that we take for granted. When sufferings come to us, which we call crosses, we bear them well. We say, okay, Christ bore his cross, I'm going to bear mine. There's an idea of redemptive suffering. It was Christ's sufferings, specifically on the cross, which redeemed us. Therefore, our suffering can redeem others through that example. Christ suffered for others, I can suffer for others. That is a monumental a change or idea to non-believers, to non-Christians. Suffering has value. There's a positive side to suffering. This is unbelievable to them. So we don't realize this. We grew up with this stuff. We live it. We breathe it, right? I mean, even those who maybe convert. I mean, most people are Protestant, or at least they were Protestant. So these are foundational ideas, which is news to a faithless world. So now Edith Stein, she's keenly aware of God and religion, and though she hadn't converted yet, she's well on the road. She starts to read the New Testament, which, by the way, Jews don't read. The New Testament is condemned literature for Jews. She was reading the New Testament, contemporary authors, and she read the Spiritual Exercises of St. Ignatius of Loyola, whose recommendations she put into practice, which means she started praying again. And so finally, one evening, Edith Stein picked up the autobiography of St. Teresa of Avila, and she read it all night long. And when she finished the book, she said to herself, "This is the truth." And later on, looking back at her life, she would write, "My longing for truth was a single prayer." And so that was it. She was baptized 6 months later on January 1st, 1922. If we remember January 1st, it's the Feast of the Circumcision. And that's quite appropriate for a converting Jew. So she wanted to enter a Discalced Carmelite convent right away, but she was advised otherwise on account of two reasons. One, wait a little bit after your conversion. I mean, we find this, it's very common for converts. They enter the church and they're so full of zeal, they want to join a monastery, a convent, become the priesthood. Hold on, yeah, wait a little bit. And that's very prudent. But secondly, so that was the first reason. Secondly, she was an absolutely brilliant philosopher, and they recognized her talents and wanted her to use them in the world. And so she did. She was given a teaching position in a Dominican school in Germany for the next 9 years. And she wrote extensively, and especially she wrote about, she started reconciling phenomenology with Thomas Aquinas. She recognized this is the philosophy that needs to be used, right? So she's reconciling those. And interestingly, the abbot of her local monastery encouraged her to speak extensively on women's issues at the time to give them the proper Catholic perspective. And here's what St. Teresa, Edith Stein still at this point, she writes, "During the time immediately before and quite some time after my conversion, I thought that leading a religious life meant giving up all earthly things and having one's mind fixed on divine things only. Gradually, however, I learned that other things are expected of us in this world. I even believe that the deeper someone is drawn to God, the more he has to get beyond himself in this sense to go into the world and carry divine life into it." This would be, I'm certain she got that from Teresa of Avila, because Teresa of Avila says the same thing about those who advance in the spiritual life. She says, first of all, when a person first makes progress in the spiritual life, you leave behind things of the world utterly, and then you immerse yourself in the divine life. But once you've advanced far enough in the divine life, you go back to the world and start bringing other people with you. Right? That's the process of Teresa of Avila. So Edith Stein continues in this way until 1833, when the Nazi Party finally took over in Germany and began civil persecution of those of Jewish ethnicity, of which Edith Stein was one. And so those of Jewish ethnicity were prohibited from teaching anywhere, public or private, among other restrictions. This is always how persecution begins. It's always civil and legal. And so Edith Stein, now that she could no longer serve God through scholarship, teaching was no longer possible, she said she felt as if she had become a stranger in this world. And by this time, she'd already taken private vows of poverty, chastity, and obedience. So it seemed pretty clear the course she was going to take. She joined a Carmelite convent in Cologne that very same year and took the name Teresa Benedicta a Cruce, which is Teresa of the Blessed Cross. So she understood the cross very well by now, especially because people of great intelligence and perception generally they're able to perceive more of the evil in the world, more suffering in the world, as King Solomon says that wisdom multiplies sorrows, right? The more you're aware, the more evil you see. And so she's very well about suffering, but she had learned what to do with it, though. She already knew the cross. And she says of it, I understand the cross as the destiny of God's people, which was beginning to be apparent at the time, 1933. I felt that those who understood the cross of Christ should take it upon themselves on behalf of everyone else. And she was speaking actually specifically of her own, the Jewish people whom she converted from. And that's what she means. She says she called them God's people. She had a very great affinity. Her mother was still Jewish, and her mother never converted, actually, but died on her deathbed, a believing Jew, a sincere Jew praying to God. And Edith Stein offered prayers for her mother her whole life, that her mother might be converted. And there's actually another story of that, which I've spoken of before. Father Herman in the Kyrie of Ars is a story about a Jewish mother who converts after death. Well, at the moment of death, we should say. So Teresa Benedict prays for her people, and she says she's going to take the cross upon herself on behalf of everyone else. And she, of the war, the coming war, she wrote that human endeavors cannot help us, but only the suffering of Christ, and it is my desire to share in it. And she would very soon get her chance. 5 years after entering the Carmelite convent on 9 November 1938 was an event called Kristallnacht. And that was a night in which the Nazi party members went around all the cities in Germany and in other places in Europe, smashing the windows and vandalizing the property of Jews.

the Jews, and that his kingdom may come in glory for the salvation of Germany and the peace of the world. At this time, it may seem strange to us, but many Catholic bishops in Europe were very vocal in their criticism. They opposed political correctness. They were outspoken against it, and they were warned. The bishops were warned, if you don't stop criticizing the Nazi Party, we will threaten you with retaliation. We'll go to all your convents, we'll go to all your monasteries, and we'll take out everyone of Jewish descent to a concentration camp. The church refused to give in to bullying. The church refused to give in to these demands. She kept publishing pamphlets and speaking out against the Nazi Party. And as a result, the Nazis did as they promised. On the 2nd of August in 1942, Teresa Benedicta of the Cross was arrested by the Gestapo while she was in chapel with the other nuns. She was given 5 minutes to report outside. She went out, and her sister by that time, her Jewish sister had joined her in the convent, and her last words to her sister were, essentially, let us go to God for our people. She was sent to various transit camps and finally taken to Auschwitz. And in one of her last writings, she would say, I never knew that people could be like this. Neither did I know that my brothers and sisters would have to suffer like this. I pray for them every hour. Will God hear my prayers? He will certainly hear them in their distress. On 7 August in 1942, just 5 days after she was arrested, Teresa Benedicta was deported to Auschwitz, and that was the end. She never came out. It's not known exactly what happened to her, but thought that she was most probably gassed on August 9th, which, as I mentioned, was the Vigil of St. Lawrence, and hence her feast day. So what do we think? What do we make of this? Was this a tragedy? Was she the victim of bishops who were imprudent? Should the bishops have not spoken out? Should they have not incited the anger of the Nazis by criticizing their evil ways and methods? By no means. It was precisely the courage of the bishops that enabled Teresa Benedicta to die as a martyr. And in fact, she is considered a martyr because it was not on account of her Catholic faith specifically, but her Jewish ethnicity that made her a target. But it was the Catholic faith of the bishops that made her a martyr. We will not be silent. We will preach the truth of Christ in season and out of season. And that is a deep message in that not only are we called to be outspoken for Christ when our life is on the line, we have to be outspoken for Christ when other people's lives are on the line. And this is a grave duty of bishops, is to teach their flock. It is not the body that matters as much as the soul. It is not death in body that is to be feared. It is death of the soul. It's not sickness in body, disease of the body, virus of the body that is to be feared. It is virus of the soul, virus of the sicknesses in the soul. That is the message bishops should be sending to their flock. And I would say that this Feast of Teresa Benedicta is also, it's a credit to those bishops at the time. That they were not silent, that they were outspoken. Against what? Against racism, the proper way. Against fascism, in the proper way. It was on account of the faith, and it cost them. That's the thing. If you see somebody who's outspoken against something, and they're going with the tide of the world, and the world is all about this is political correctness, be suspect. Right? It's when people have to suffer for their faith. It's when people suffer in standing up for the truth, in standing up. It's when they suffer for it. That's when it's something. Not when everybody else is going along with it and it's the in vogue thing to do and politically correct. So what did Teresa Benedicta say of this? Well, she would completely have agreed that God heard her prayer. Will God hear my prayers? And she died five days later. And millions of her, as she would call them, God's people, the Jews, would die as well. Will God hear my prayers? Certainly he will hear them, because she wrote earlier in life. Things were in God's plan, which I had not planned at all. I am coming to the living faith and conviction that from God's point of view, there is no chance. And the whole of my life, down to every detail, has been mapped out in God's divine providence and makes complete and perfect sense in God's all-seeing eyes. And she was a philosopher. She was a deep philosopher. She thought very, very deeply about things like being and existence and time and chance and providence and predestination. She understood these to a very, very high degree. And that is something that she wrote after deep consideration. God does see all, and we may not understand it, but he understands.

0: it, and everything, the smallest detail, not a hair of our head, falls to the ground without his foreknowledge. God does not will evil to be done, but he permits evil to be done that he might draw a greater good out of it. And that truly is the mystery of the cross, the great mystery of the cross, in that the worst event in human history, the crucifixion of Christ, was also the best, because by it he effected our salvation. Saint Teresa Benedicta understood that very well. She gave her life willingly to God for the love of Christ, for the love of her people, the Jews, that they might convert. So our lesson is to be willing to do that very same thing, is give our life to Christ, whether he wants us to live a long life of suffering and hardship, a long life of relative ease, or a short life when we are martyred, we die of sickness, whatever it may be. All things are in God's plan. We unite ourselves to him through that suffering. That is our cross. That is how we will convert the world. Teresa Benedicta understood that. Let us pray to her for understanding that as well in our lives, whatever persecution may come. God bless you all. In the name of the Father, and the Son, and the Holy Ghost. Amen.
1: We hope you enjoyed that sermon entitled St. Edith Stein, Sometimes the Faith Costs You. Our final sermon for today is entitled, Live Life for the Next World.
2: In the gospel reading today, our Lord asked the question, what does it profit a man if he gain the whole world, but suffer the loss of his own soul? In the newer translations, they tragically mistranslate that. Say, what does it profit a man if he gains the whole world but loses his life? We're all going to lose our life. We're all going to die. It doesn't say if you lose your life, it says if you lose your soul. That's what's important. And yes, your life is within your soul. The soul is the principle of life. But the word that is used there is specifically psuche in Greek. It is soul. And so it is not the word for life. And so the point that Jesus is making is that we can get all kinds of stuff in this world and wind up in hell. And what good is it? Now we can look at it and say, yeah, but I mean, I could live for another 30 or 40 or 50 or 60 years or whatever. I want to live in luxury. I want to have ease. I want to have comfort. I want. You're going to live for eternity. Even if you live 100 years, even if you're Methuselah and you live 969 years, that is minuscule compared to eternity. So you can have all the comforts that this world has to offer and wind up in hell for all eternity. And what are you going to do? Brag to the other people down there that you had more than them? When I was on earth, I was more comfortable than you. I had more money than you. And they're going to look down at you and say, yep, and look at where you are now. You're lower than me. You thought you were above me. You're not. You're less than. All these things that we have put so much focus on, all these things that we get so worked up about, it's all going to go away. Every bit of it. We may have the greatest blessing that it's all going to be taken away in our lifetime. Goes the way I think it's all going to be taken away in the next few months, maybe. We'll see. And how many of us are going to rejoice when that happens? There's going to be a lot of despairing because my bank account is worthless. My portfolio crashed. Call out at the monastery and tell them that. And guess what they're going to say? Praise the Lord! You're going to say, whoa, no, sister, you didn't understand. I mean, all my money was, oh, she'd say, oh, I understood exactly. Praise the Lord. And then we're going to look and go, well, no, I was praising the Lord for my millions of dollars that were in my portfolio. And you want me to praise the Lord because I got nothing? Yes. Because with your millions of dollars, you may well have lost your soul. And maybe with nothing, you will gain it. That's what is important. The only thing that is important is your immortal soul. And so all of us have to make the choice. Are we going to do it God's way? Are we going to do it our way? We're Americans. We sing along with Frank Sinatra. I did it my way. Well, Frank was singing with Satan, who's been singing that song for tens of thousands of years. I did it my way. If you open up the book that we're following these days, that is Rules for Radicals by Saul Alinsky. That was the book that Mr. Obama followed point by point by point, and we're still following it. And you open it up to the front page, and it tells you it is dedicated to Lucifer because he was the first rebel. And look at what it got him, his own kingdom. What a demented way of looking at things. I did it my way. I'm the king of hell. Oh, boy. The highest creature that God made became the lowest. And they're rejoicing in that. They're looking at that and saying, isn't that great? He got his own kingdom. He left all and gained nothing for eternity. So we need to really think about these things. Now the church gives us this as we prepare to celebrate St. Lawrence tomorrow. St. Lawrence, remember, is the one who, when the Huns came and said, bring out all the goods, all the riches, the treasures of the church. He said, well, come back at this time and I'll have all the treasures of the church here for you. He went and rounded up all the poor and the lame and the beggars, and he brought them and said, here are the treasures of the church. Well, they wanted gold and silver and chalices and whatever. And now St. Lawrence said, no. These are the treasures of the church. This is true riches right here. They didn't like it too well. Ultimately, of course, we know they put him to death by burning him. Put him on a gridiron, roasted him. That's why the first reading talks about how the flames hem me in and all these sorts of things. But we have to look at it for ourselves and ask, number one, would I recognize true treasure if I saw it? Is my treasure only that which glitters? Is my treasure only that that has a dollar sign in front of it? Or is my true treasure what is spiritual? The greatest treasure, those who love God. And then to look at it and ask the question, would I have the kind of faith and the kind of charity that would be necessary to be a martyr? Because while we can romanticize all about it, remember the old saying that before you can die the death of a martyr, you must live the life of a martyr. How we doing? Swimming in our stuff? Glorying in our dollar signs? Where's the martyrdom? That's why the nuns would rejoice if we lost it all. Because then we can have true treasure. We can have real riches. We can have God without all the other stuff getting in the way. I know it's not the American way of thinking. But maybe it's God's way of thinking. Isn't that what Peter got himself in trouble for? After he acknowledged the divinity of Jesus and turned right around after Jesus told him what was going to happen. Oh, God forbid that this would happen to you. Jesus said, get behind me, Satan. You think as human beings do, not as God does. Maybe we need to truly be children of God. Put our focus where it belongs, which is in heaven, which is on the things of heaven, and begin to truly live our lives that way. Too many of us live our lives for this world, but we really need to be living it for the next. It's a great challenge. That's hard. It is not what our society presents to us. But where your treasure is, there's where your heart will be, Jesus said. Where's your treasure? The things that are going to lead you to heaven, or the things that are going to lead you to hell? There are only two options. Both of them are eternal. You can't get out of either one. You won't want to get out of one. You can't get out of the other. And with all the riches, we can't even buy our way out. So we need to make the choices. And we need to put those into practice. They're hard choices. They're tough. But that's what we really need to look at. In the way that I'm living my life, am I living it for heaven? Or am I going the wrong direction? What will it show a man if he gains the entire world and loses his soul in the process?
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2: 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I'll be speaking along with Father Declan Gibson, Jane Mancini, and Dr. Carlo Broussard of Catholic Answers. I believe you'll have a wonderful day of faith, fellowship, and encouragement. 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
3: 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On August 9th, we celebrate the feast of St. John Vianney, Confessor. Jean-Marie Vianney was born near Lyon in the year of our Lord 1786 to a devout French family that traveled great distances to attend secret masses during the diabolical revolution. Though he was not unintelligent, Jean struggled in his education. At one point, he was drafted into France's war with Spain, but his younger brother offered to serve in his place. Jean was ordained in 1815 and assisted his mentor and advocate, Father Ballet, until the older priest's death. Father Vianney was then made curé, or a parish priest, of a small village near Lyon called Ars, where he would serve the rest of his life. The curé of Ars was frustrated by the initial apathy and laxity of the village, and he was regularly tormented by demons, but the priest's patience and holiness eventually transformed the people of his parish. He became known for working miracles and spent up to 18 hours a day in the confessional. Near the end of his life, he could read souls, and he helped spread popular devotion to St. Philomena. Father Vianney died in the year of our Lord, 1859. Pope Pius XI declared him patron of parish priests. He is also honored on August 4th and 8th. Also celebrated on this day are the Vigil of St. Lawrence, St. Teresa Benedicta of the Cross, or Edith Stein, and many other martyrs, confessors, and holy virgins. For more about the saints and seasons of the Catholic Church, visit thestationofthecross.com/saints and seasons.
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0: Boston area weather. It's currently 75 degrees under partly cloudy skies. The wind is from the southwest at 4 miles per hour. The forecast for this morning, scattered clouds with a light breeze with a temp 80 degrees. This afternoon, cloud-free and somewhat breezy with a temp 88. Then this evening, the sky will be clear with some light wind with a temp 80 degrees. That's the weather brought to you by iCatholicMobile.com.
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3: 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We have a great show for you this evening. 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I'm at Raymond Arroyo and at Arroyo Grande Show on YouTube. Pastor Ezra Jin, a Protestant pastor, was released from prison by Chinese officials after an intervention from President Donald Trump. But what of the others who remain in prison for their faith in China? And why has the Vatican said nothing about a deceased faithful Catholic bishop? Here to discuss it all, director of the Center for Religious Freedom at the Hudson Institute, Nina Shea, and human rights advocate and daughter of Pastor Jin, Grace Jin Drexel. Thank you both for being here. On the 4th of July, Pastor Jin was released from his cell in China, flown to Los Angeles. His release was called unprecedented by U.S. officials. He'd been held for 266 days on specious and evolving charges. Nina, how rare is it for Beijing to simply release a pastor like Pastor Jin?
4: It rarely happens, Raymond. He calls it a miracle, but it's usually happens with there's a prisoner exchange or when the prisoner is very ill and they don't, and the CCP doesn't want martyrs, so they don't want them to die in prison, so they get out, like Liu Xiaobo, who was a Nobel Peace Prize winner, died within weeks of getting medical parole after being in a Chinese prison. So it's very unusual. And it shows that the Chinese really do want to create some kind of goodwill with Americans and with President Trump. So there's some leverage there.
3: Grace, you were there in Los Angeles when your dad landed. You said you almost didn't recognize him because of, you know, the weight loss and how he'd aged in detention. Tell us about that reunion, and how is your father doing now, a month later?
5: Yes, thank you so much. And just like Nina said, I really felt like it was a miracle and we were not expecting this to happen at all. Even until I saw my father, I didn't think that it was going to be real. And in fact, like you said, when I first saw him, I didn't even recognize him at first. So the first thing that went in my mind was, I knew it. They brought the wrong guy to me. And again, it was a couple of seconds later when I recognized that he was my father, and he had lost a significant amount of weight, just like many prisoners inside China. And he said that he had a difficult time inside prison as well. And part of it, he was also just so in shock as well that he didn't know what was happening around him. Now it's been slightly over a month since he's been back to the U.S. with his family, but he hasn't stopped a single moment, especially as there are still 8 people detained inside China from our church. I think my father's heart is really heavy with sadness for them as well. So he is going around the country trying to help raise awareness at churches, at different events and such for the other 8, and hoping that they will soon also feel the freedom that my father is currently enjoying.
3: Yeah. And Nina, there's also Jimmy Lai, who we've reported on for so long here, the Catholic publisher and pro-democracy advocate. He spent nearly 5 years in solitary confinement, now serving a 20-year sentence. He's been denied Holy Communion in a country that says it respects religious freedom. President Trump raised Jimmy's case directly with Xi Jinping at their May summit. Now, Xi reportedly said it would be tough to secure Jimmy's release. The two leaders will meet again in September, Nina, in Washington. What should the president be asking for this time? And why would it be tough for the supreme ruler of China to release anybody?
4: President Trump should definitely raise Jimmy Lai's case again, insist that he be released from prison. He was unjustly tried. For the eight other pastors from Zion Church as well. Jimmy Lai's case is no hardship for, it's not hard for Xi Jinping to get him released. Xi Jinping was put on the Central Committee of the Chinese Communist Party. Of course, he's Secretary General of it now. But when he was on the Central Committee, he created a mechanism to put Hong Kong directly in, strictly controlled, directly under the chain of command of the Communist Party, reporting directly to him, to the Secretary General. So all he has to do really is snap his fingers and he would be released. This is something that he has total control over. It is not tough. It's a myth. It's a fiction, a legal fiction that he wants to create, that Hong Kong retains independence, that it has an independent judiciary, that it has its separate system that it had until 2020, and by law has under an international treaty with the UK for many more years. So that is nonsense. And President Trump should stand his ground. It's not too tough for Trump to ask for that or for Xi to grant it. And I was really taken, Raymond, also when I had the joy and honor of meeting Pastor Jin. And he's told us at the time that he, when they took him out of his prison cell, they didn't tell him where he was going or that he was going to be freed. And his immediate thought was that he's going to be taken into secret detention. And that is a very rational thought because so many people are, including Catholic bishops.
3: Pastor Jin was one of 28 Zion Church leaders swept up in that October 2025 raid by the CCP. It was the largest crackdown on the House Church network since 2018. Nine were released on bail in June. Eight, as you mentioned earlier, Grace, are still in custody. Five now facing formal fraud charges. Two others on charges of, quote, illegal business operations. Nina, what happens to those eight now that the world's attention has moved on? And Grace, then I want you to tell me how your dad and you were trying to raise awareness for them.
4: Well, first of all, let's acknowledge that those charges are based on them giving sermons without government approval. And that's their violation was to violate the CCP's code to monopolize thought and ideas and ideology. That includes religion. And so those are trumped up charges. Those are specious charges, as you said. And they will be convicted. I mean, because you don't get off in the Chinese system. There is no fairness or due process. It's a political charge at its heart. And they are facing years in prison. They have no real recourse except for international attention and pressure. And this desire to please the United States, not to cause trouble. And actually, you know, there were Christians around the world in Brazil and Nigeria and other places that were raising Pastor Jin's case. They had heard about it. Mm-hmm. And that's also a consideration for Xi Jinping because he wants his Belt and Road project and his Huawei communications and cell phones to be sold in these countries. And that's important to him that he stay on the good side of the Christian communities there.
3: Grace, I know you've been trying to raise awareness about these eight members of your dad's church who are still incarcerated. While you're fighting publicly for your father's release, you and your husband became targets yourselves. I mean, your mother's tires were slashed. Tell us what happened and the phone calls you received and what all of that means to you.
5: Yes, thank you so much. As you said, we're really trying to raise the awareness of the other eight. They are currently still detained and charged with both fraud and or illegal business operation, just because of their sermons that they are preaching and the tithe that is biblical. That the church has done it for the last 2,000 years. And in the church in China, they are using the law as a weapon to persecute these Christians. And it's not just Zion Church and my family. Honestly, now there are hundreds of pastors that are detained using these same similar charges. And this has been a very recent type of an event to incarcerate these pastors. So as much as Zion Church is now being in the spotlight, we hope that we will shed light into all the big things that are happening generally inside China as well. As we are raising this awareness, like you said, my family, we are in America and we feel this freedom to speak out for those who don't have this freedom to speak out. Like I mentioned, there are hundreds of pastors that are detained inside China, including Catholic bishops and such, and including Jimmy Lai's family, Jimmy Lai as well in Hong Kong. But with that, I have felt unsafe in Washington, D.C. area when I am meeting with people in D.C., as well as my mother has been harassed and kind of repeatedly asked to go back to China to face charges against her. Apparently, there are some sort of harassing her to come back to China, which is a very common tactic, this type of transnational repression tactic that many human rights activists have also faced from China.
3: So Nina, this is really China reaching way beyond its borders to pressure former Chinese nationals here in the United States.
4: That's correct. And they're being attacked for religion and for free speech. So this is really infringing on First Amendment freedoms of people in America and Americans. And I'm hearing it from Raymond, from every religious group from China, whether it's Falun Gong or the Tibetan Buddhists or the Uyghur Muslims. Mm-hmm. They're all Christians. They're all reporting that they're being harassed, intimidated, bullied, and worse, with vandalism and even with physical assaults. There are bomb threats that are being called in for the Shen Yun performances, which is a Falun Gong dance company, so that they're canceled, so that the performances are canceled. That also is a violation of every American who wants to view that show, First Amendment freedoms. We need a policy to better deal with this. Right now it's being handled by the FBI and the Justice Department case by case. Mm-hmm. We need to really have an all of government approach to this threat to our own freedoms on American soil. And that's why we should care about it.
5: I wanted to add one thing with Nina's point too, that it is really China reaching out to the U.S., especially even inside churches. We see a lot of fear of speaking out, even to stand with those that are detained. And we feel like part of that is that they also, many of the Chinese churches in diaspora, Chinese churches, they also have family members inside China. And so, again, it's one of the ways that China is using so many people as leverage and hostage, and so that they cannot speak out freely, even pray for the fellow Christians inside China.
3: Unbelievable. Yeah. And Nina, I want to connect this to what we're seeing from the Vatican. The Vatican has been curiously silent in the face of China willy-nilly appointing bishops under this crazy secret pact that Pope Francis signed back in 2018 that remains in effect, that basically allows Pope Xi to appoint any bishop he wants, and then the Pope in Rome rubber stamps it. That's what's effectively what's been happening here. It's supposed to be some sort of consultation. That's never really happened. But whatever the case, there is this troubling silence from the Vatican. Last October, Bishop Julius Gia, who was 91, he had spent 15 years in prison for his loyalty to Rome, an underground Catholic bishop, tortured so badly in custody, he suffered bone spurs for the rest of his life, and he refused to join the state-run Patriotic Association. In the months since October, since he died, the Vatican has approved at least two other CCP-appointed bishops. What does it mean that a man like Bishop Xi dies unrecognized by his own government while Rome keeps approving Beijing's picks? And where is Rome on all this?
4: Well, yes, it was very disappointing because two of the bishops that the Pope Leo has now approved were actually done without his consultation or awareness. And we know that because they were done during when the papal see was vacant. That's when they were appointed by the CCP. And one of them was a priest. He was not a bishop. And so he had never been approved by Rome and he as a bishop. And he was elected a bishop by the communist devised system. So what this mm-hmm. means is that there is, I think, confusion in Rome about the importance of praying and speaking out for these persecuted. You know, Pope Leo just wrote a letter this week, Raymond, to the Knights of Columbus, congratulating mm-hmm. them for their help to the persecuted. But even the Knights of Columbus have not spoken out about China's persecuted, because it, in a hierarchical church, it sort of flows out from the leadership of the Pope. We need the Pope to speak out, to understand what is happening, to be able to pray for these people who, like you said, are being tortured and who are unfairly imprisoned for years and decades even. You know, we have bishops, Catholic bishops like Bishop Su have disappeared. Bishop Xing of Shanghai has disappeared. We don't know where he is. Other bishops are under house arrest, like Bishop Ma, Bishop Tui Tai,
3: yes.
4: And so on. And it just seems like it's the moral platform of the Vatican is very powerful. Chinese know that. They're mm-hmm. afraid of it. And that's what they should be doing.
3: Why do you think then, Nina? I mean, and correct me if I'm wrong, that bishop, that 91-year-old bishop that we talked about, this very brave underground yeah. bishop who refused to sign on to the Chinese fake church, the Patriotic Association, there has been no recognition from Rome of his death or marking of his death, correct?
4: No recognition in English, anyhow. There may have been something in Chinese, but mm-hmm. it's very sad because, you know, you see these people are beloved by their own flock who know them.
3: Mm-hmm.
4: It hides, it covers up the real character of this regime not to talk about this. Pastor Jin was also imprisoned for refusing to register. He resisted registration for his church with the mm-hmm. Protestant equivalent of this Patriotic Association. And what is going on is a crackdown on Christians more broadly in China that no one is talking about, very little is known about it. And but there are reports that hundreds were imprisoned or arrested around Christmas time, last Christmas, and that there are thousands have been arrested in the last 10 years or so, maybe tens yeah. of thousands.
3: Well, Nina, look, I'm reading a biography on St. Paul, and when you hear these stories of bishops being disappeared, the bishops in solitary confinement that you mentioned a moment ago, it does recall the persecution of the early church. But these leaders always underestimate the power of the faith among the faithful. My question is, what message does this silence send to the faithful underground Catholics who for years have been holding firm in the face of this persecution when Rome capitulates or seems to be working in concert with the Chinese authorities? What's the message? I'll ask both of you that.
4: I think the message is that the church doesn't care about them or disapproves of their faith, of their loyalty to the Pope. And it's a very confusing time. We see the boom of churches in the Christian underground, the Protestant underground, and nothing equivalent to that is going on in the Catholic Church in China. We know how to do underground. The Catholic Church has done underground church building, deep underground, where their names are not known in the Ukraine. Under the Soviet period, in the Arabian Peninsula, in Saudi Arabia. So it's not unknown to the Catholic Church, but we have the Pope, Pope Francis has basically, he disparaged joining the underground and disparaged the leaders on the underground. The Papal Nuncio, the Papal Envoy to Hong Kong, even called Cardinal Zen stubborn for not encouraging and criticizing the Patriotic Church.
3: Hmm. No, something is amiss. Grace, you've said your family doesn't measure this fight for religious freedom and the freedom of all the faithful in China by results, but by faithfulness. If your father could speak directly to our audience tonight, what would he want free people in America to know? Not only about his incarceration, but what he left behind in China.
5: Yes, thank you so much. For my father, he became a Christian after the 1989 Tiananmen Square protests and subsequent massacre. Mm. And he knows very clearly what this government is capable or wants to do. And at the time when he lost faith in his government, that's when he found Christ and found hope in our Lord, our Savior. And only through being a Christian was he able to hope again, even for his country, for China, and even to love again his country and the people. And I think many people understand what the consequence of faith is in China. And they are willing to put up their lives on the line in some ways for their faith, just like you mentioned the early apostles in the Bible. And we know that what it means to pick up the cross, it is so real to us, actually. It is helpful, but it is helpful for the universal global church to come together and to support us and to pray for us and to tell us that they are with us and that our suffering is being acknowledged and the global church comes with alongside our suffering. And I think that is mm-hmm. extremely important and powerful. And I hope and pray that for our leaders as well, for the part of the reason why we're still advocating so loudly is to remind even those that are in detention that they are not being forgotten and that we are walking alongside them and we are being a public mm-hmm. witness to them again, just like the Book of Acts is just a collection of this witness. And we hope that we are also witnessing and writing a public witness of what's happening inside the church inside China.
3: Yeah. Nina, before we run out of time, on July 19th, Nicaraguan President Daniel Ortega marked the anniversary of the Sandinista Revolution by announcing the end of elections in Nicaragua, with family succession reportedly being arranged for his wife and a co-president. Ortega's already expelled Catholic clergy. He's even banned bringing Bibles into the country. What will the persecution of Christians in Nicaragua look like now, Nina? Might it lessen?
4: I don't think it's going to lessen, Raymond, because he's following the communist model and he has tried to undermine the church since, for decades now. Yeah. During the first Sandinista regime where he was president. And it's the worst place in the hemisphere. I think it's the treatment of the church, the purging of the church, the throwing out of the orders, and it's as bad or worse as Cuba, worse than Cuba at this point, imprisoning bishop and so forth. It's really tragic. That also deserves more attention. The popes have always emphasized unity. unity within the church. But we're not doing a very good job in the Catholic Church of being unified with the suffering churches around the world, whether it's in Nicaragua or Cuba or in China. And or Nigeria, for that matter.
3: Right, that's what I wanted to ask you about before we run out of time, because this is, again, we're the only ones talking about this in a consistent way, Nina, which is very troubling. Look, I know it's lost me some friendships in Rome. I frankly don't care. You know, my job is to continue to be truly. They talk about wanting to walk and accompany people in the church. Mm-hmm. This is what accompaniment looks like. Mm-hmm. And sometimes it's ugly and sad, and we have to bring that and walk with those brothers and sisters, or give this up and let's go golf on Sunday. Mm-hmm. But in Nigeria, on July 26th, suspected Fulani militants massacred at least 30 Christians, 21 of them Catholic, in a small village in Kaduna State, including 11 children. Mm-hmm. Just days earlier, a Catholic priest was stabbed to death in an adjacent state. Nigeria remains, by every measure, Nina, the deadliest place on earth. Why is Washington and other governments, including the Vatican, why are they still refusing to acknowledge what's happening there?
4: Well, they acknowledge that the terror groups in the north, like ISIS, the Islamic State and Boko Haram are massacring and taking hostage, but not the Fulani jihadis. And they're running wild in the Middle Belt area, killing Christians, targeting Christians. They're going out of their way to find Christians, including seminarians taken from Mass, as happened last week, Sunday Mass, last Sunday, and taken hostage, and where they're brutalized. If they survive, it's for thousands and thousands of dollars, which is destroying the church there. And entire villages, Christian villages, are emptied out, and the people cannot go back home because they will be terrorized and attacked again. It's a mystery to me why there isn't more attention. I think there's the Fulani are somehow protected from criticism. It's considered that Christians, there's a feeling among the media and some in our government, I'm afraid, who think that the Christians who get their faith from Western missionaries, either in past centuries or currently, are the oppressors. They're the real oppressors, and that eternally. And that these Fulani herders who are radicalized, not all of them, but there are a number of militia bands that are going around doing this mayhem. They are radicalized. They're doing it for religious reasons. They're Islamists. They're jihadis. They're yelling Allahu Akbar as they kill. And, it's considered, you know, somehow incorrect to defend Christians.
3: Yeah. No. It's got to be raised. I know Trump did some bombing raids of Boko Haram, but that was not in the Middle Belt. So, I think we just need a holistic understanding and focus on Christian persecution and religious persecution around the world, and to continue raising it up. And too often we talk about unity, but you're right, Nina. This is what unity looks like, focusing on our brothers and sisters who continue to suffer, die, and bleed for their faith. Grace, our prayers are with you and your family as your dad reintegrates, and I know his voice continues to ring strongly in churches. I'm glad he's back among us. You can find Nina Shea's reporting on the persecution of Christians worldwide at Hudson.org. Thank you both.
4: Thank you, Raymond.
3: Over on the Arroyo Grande podcast, I sat down with Kelsey Grammer for a moving conversation, not only about the origins of his iconic characters, but about the personal suffering and faith that has sustained him. I was struck by the tragedies that you carried with you, obsessive wives breaking glass over your head, beating you, quite literally.
6: That's some fun, yeah.
3: How do you find humor, though, on the other side of that?
6: Well, if you don't have humor, you're just going to drift into dismay. I mean, I'm an optimist. I was born an optimist. I do think there are, you know, characteristics we're born with. That was one of mine. I mean, I said, we're going to get through this. You know, one foot in front of the other, we're going to soldier on. Some people don't soldier on. I get that. And I feel sorry for them, actually, because, I mean, I do have faith, and I do, it's been challenged, and I've shouted at God in my time and said, I've had it with you, I'm done. Mm. And then, of course, he wasn't done with me, so it's okay.
3: The full Arroyo Grande episode featuring Kelsey Grammer is on YouTube at Arroyo Grande Show or wherever you get your podcasts. 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And don't miss this week's Prayerful Posse. We discuss the battle over the traditional Latin Mass and where it stands now. Go to Arroyo Grande Show wherever you get your podcasts. This week, we lost a true Hollywood legend and a good soul. Robert Duvall passed away on February 15th at his home in Middleburg, Virginia. He was 95. Since his breakout role as Boo Radley in the 1962 classic To Kill a Mockingbird, he inhabited an array of unforgettable characters. The original Frank Burns in MASH, of course, Tom Hagen in The Godfather, Lieutenant Colonel Bill Kilgore in Apocalypse Now.
7: You want to wait here for 6 hours?
3: And his Oscar-winning turn as Max Sledge in 1983's Tender Mercies. He was also nominated for an Emmy for his work as the wise old Texas Ranger Gus McCrae in Lonesome Dove, a role he called American Shakespeare. In the late 1990s, he wrote and directed and produced and starred in a very personal film, I think one of his finest, The Apostle. It was filled with themes of forgiveness and redemption and faith that were really characteristic of so much of his best work. I sat down with him at his home a number of years ago, and we talked about his then latest film, Get Low, another film rooted in faith, his process as an actor, and that seamlessly endless list of iconic roles. Here's Robert Duvall.
8: And I want to be there.
6: You will be, I guarantee you.
8: I want to be there now.
9: You want to be at your funeral party alive?
8: Yes, sir.
9: But you can't have a funeral if you're not, you know, deceased.
6: Hold on now. It's a detail. We can look at it.
9: Pretty big detail.
6: You want to have a funeral party while you're alive so you can go.
8: Yes or no?
6: Yes. Buddy, get some paper. We need to make a list of who Mr. Bush wants to invite.
8: Well, sit down there. I want everybody to come who's got a story to tell about me.
3: Let's talk for a moment about this film and this character. Felix Bush strikes me as a lot like Boo Radley.
10: No, not at all.
3: But
10: everybody says that. Not even close.
3: Okay. What's the
10: difference? To me, not even close. The difference being, this guy could have been a lawyer, a teacher. He could have been a world traveler. He could have been, you know, whatever. He could have been many things. But he chose to be a recluse.
3: He's a self-exiled recluse.
10: Yeah, self. Boo Radley was a little off. You know.
3: But there is a tenderness beneath the expectation that the world has of these people that I think is in common, that there's much more beneath the surface than the world sees.
10: Yeah, exactly.
3: In both of these men.
10: Well, and also, this is like a Horton Foot movie, and he didn't live long enough to see it. I wanted him to see it, but he died right before we started it.
3: Yeah.
10: During the scene I'm giving the speech.
3: In front of everybody at the end.
10: The first day when I did it for them, my wife's off camera. She gets a message that Horton Foote just passed away. During the death scene, she got goose pimples. Like it was full circle for To Kill a Mockingbird, all the things I did with Horton until that point.
3: Absolutely.
10: Dealing with death, he was like he was there.
3: You have such a long relationship with him.
10: Yeah.
3: And every project, I would argue, the ones that you've poured your heart and soul in and have been directly involved in, are Horton Foote-esque in the sense that...
10: This was very much that way.
3: You people who the world often forgets or doesn't want to think about, and yet they're the depth of their lives, the eternal realities that they deal with every day in small ways,
10: right,
3: is apparent.
10: Exactly.
3: Do you sense that? Do you have a sense of that? That you're drawn to that material?
10: Yeah, I'm drawn to many things. I played Stalin.
3: He wasn't exactly a tender character.
10: I played Adolf Eichmann. But so I played different parts in military guys, but certain parts do have that strain of humanity throughout that's very appealing as a performer, and very appealing to a certain portion of the public.
11: Would you say that you're drawn to Southern stories more than others?
10: Could be. I mean, I was attached to this, and then it got off track, and they brought Charlie Mitchell in from Alabama to put those touches that made it like a Southern tale. It was wonderful.
11: There's a redemptive sensibility in this movie, and in all the best parts that you've really, I think, become renowned for, if you'll permit me to say. Do you, as an actor, are you drawn to characters that have a sense of redemption in them and tales that are redemptive?
10: It happens to be that, but I don't think about it consciously or intellectually. It's just something
11: But you're drawn to it nonetheless.
10: Yeah, interesting characters, absolutely.
11: I mean,
10: as long as there's drama and contradictions, and they're not all one thing.
11: Mm-hmm.
10: They're not all one thing.
11: Speaking of commas, drama and contradictions, one of my favorite films, I think my wife and I saw it four times, was The Apostle.
10: Yeah, The Apostle, exactly.
11: And this you wrote, you directed, you starred in.
10: I financed it.
11: You financed it. You paid the bill.
10: Exactly.
11: And therein, I mean, there are a handful of films that I think I could name and I dare anybody else to name that have the sense of contradiction and truth to a character, yet reveal that redemption beneath. The Apostle is littered with that, Robert.
10: Yeah, that's true.
11: I mean, talk to us about the opening scene of The Apostle.
10: The opening scene came from, I knew a woman whose mother was a Pentecostal preacher, and she was pretty, what she did was she would get premonitions about car wrecks and highway wrecks and would literally go down and get in the scene and preach the stoppage of blood, that quote from the Old Testament. So that's exactly, that's where I got that whole thing from.
12: Now listen to me now. There are angels, even in this automobile at this precise moment. He'll send his angels here to watch over you. Now, do you accept him here today?
13: Yeah.
12: Thank you,
13: hey,
12: Jesus.
13: Mister.
12: Thank you, Jesus.
13: You have to get out of there. You can't be in there. You hear me?
12: Yeah.
13: Now, when
12: that ambulance gets you on your way, you're going to fly down the highway. Lord's going to have a whole flock of his angels lead you on that.
13: Come on,
12: highway.
13: Get out.
12: I mean, he's going to go all the way with you. If you've taken the Lord today, he's going to go all the way with you, because you both are his champions here today. Praise God.
13: Thank you, sir.
12: You'll have to thank me, son. Thank our Lord and Savior, Jesus Christ. You're in his hands now. Bless you both. Whenever two or more gathered in my name, there would I be also.
13: Mister?
12: Sorry.
13: I'm sorry about this, but you got to go back to your car. You
12: yes,
13: can't
12: sir.
13: Be out here. You're
12: yes.
13: not allowed here.
12: I understand that.
13: I guess you think you accomplished something in there, huh?
12: I know I did.
13: What?
12: All I know is I did not put my head through that window in vain.
13: How would you know that?
12: Well, I'm going to tell you. I'd rather die today and go to heaven and live to be 100 and go to hell.
10: So that whole script was from stories, true stories that happened within that community.
11: But you traveled around. You were doing documentaries in the South, in the Appalachian territory. I mean, you almost organically stew this material
10: absolutely,
11: for a long time.
10: Absolutely, because I love the black preachers.
11: Oh, yeah, nothing like them.
10: Oh, they're one that likes the surrogate father figure to the people of their community. So yeah, I did research all over America, Los Angeles, the South, Texas, many, many times.
11: One of the things I love about that opening scene, because you see he rushes into a car wreck, he prays over this couple,
10: right,
11: and you see what appears to be a miracle happening
10: there. Yeah.
11: Why did you

0: He's not a phony, really.
1: No. He's struggling, and you see him struggling with that call on his life.
0: Yeah, exactly.
1: And at the end, in the prison,
0: yeah, exactly.
1: He's still preaching to these
0: exactly.
1: guys, finding redemption and sharing it with others.
0: Exactly.
1: Do you sense that in yourself, that struggle with faith?
0: Everybody has it. Mm-hmm. Everybody has it. Yeah, everybody has it. Mm-hmm. Yeah.
1: I mean, when I look at the body of your work, the whole corpus, there is a humanity, an understanding, but beneath it is this, maybe preoccupation is too strong a word, but a sense of the eternal, and that right. even in our mundane lives, the eternal is always here.
0: One of my thrusts is that we all have our journey from the cradle to the grave, and we try to do what we can do without stepping on too many toes. Mm. And disagreement I may have with some of these religious people, you know, mm-hmm. about being saved. You will not go to heaven.
1: Once saved, always saved.
0: Yeah. To me, the day of judgment is not now. It's on the other side of the grave. And how can a human preacher say you're either going to go to heaven or you're not going to go to heaven? Mm-hmm. It's on the other side of the grave, the day of judgment.
1: It's a work in progress.
0: Until that gavel comes down.
2: What's on your mind, sir?
3: Yeah. About time for me to get low.
2: To get what?
3: Down to business.
2: Yeah.
3: I need a funeral.
2: For whom?
3: Me.
2: For you. You want to buy a funeral for you?
3: Am I not talking right?
2: I'm sorry, sir. Are you sick?
3: Everybody dies.
2: All right. I see. Well, sir, the church can help you get your affairs in order, arrange a service for you.
3: Well, what would you say?
2: About what?
3: Me.
2: Eulogy. Well, I don't know. What do you want me to say?
3: Say what you say right now to my face.
2: Well, Mr. Bush, I don't know much about you. I've heard stories, but...
3: What stories?
2: Stories, you know. People talk.
3: What kind of stories? Second one.
2: Well, sir, my mother used to say that gossip is the devil's radio.
3: Uh-huh.
2: What matters is that when you come to the end of your life, that you're ready for the next one. Now, have you made peace with God, sir?
3: I paid.
2: Mr. Bush, you can't buy forgiveness. It's free. But you do have to ask for it.
1: One of the things I loved about Get Low, first of all, tell me about that title, Get Low. What's your read on that?
0: Well, if you ask the director and everybody involved with this, they'll have a different answer. To me, to get as specific as I can, I think Get Low is to get down. Mm-hmm. Get down for Jesus. Mm-hmm. Get down. You're still above the ground, but you get low and find your sense of humility or whatever to get down to basics, down to mm-hmm. spiritual business.
1: And this character you play, Felix Bush, he carries this burden with him.
0: Yes.
1: I mean, he exiles himself to the
0: yes.
1: woods. He carries this secret that we don't really learn until
0: right.
1: much later. Well, how did you prepare for this role? I mean, this man's a loner, living alone in the woods. Did you cordon yourself off from friends and family?
0: We vacation at least once a year, usually in Argentina, where Luciana's people are from, northern Argentina. And I remember that long speech and a lot of those things. I just sat facing the South American Andes, the mountains, and just contemplated and worked on it. I think working for a sense of solitude, to find that sense of solitude.
1: You fill these moments with this unspoken truth that isn't in the script. Nothing funny is happening in the background. It's just there.
0: Yeah.
1: How do you prepare for that?
0: You just do that. You think of this, think of the character. And actually, one of the money guys from Germany, when it was all over, a German, hit it on the head that none of us had thought of. He said, this movie is a love story.
1: Oh.
0: It's a love story.
4: That I have been in love.
0: Going back in time to the woman. Mm-hmm. Everything.
1: Yeah, it all comes back. It comes full circle.
0: Absolutely.
1: And this notion that we have to make amends before we go. We have to confess. We have to somehow deal with the stuff of life and the mistakes we make in life.
0: Absolutely.
1: Too.

0: Absolutely. Absolutely. That's what he's done for many years, and he wants to. He finds he has an illness, and before he really goes, he sets up and has his own funeral, a make-believe funeral, before he has the real one, or he won't be there.
1: Yeah.
0: And this is based on a real guy, but fictionalized.
2: I'm not a smart man or a wise one. I don't know what kind of man I am. I was always restless. Thought I'd see the world. But I didn't go nowhere on purpose because I did something I was ashamed of. Something I could never fix. Y'all probably think you know what you do, what you wouldn't, and I wish you good luck with that. I really do. When I told Charlie what I'd done, he told me to confess to God, the law, and to somebody else so as I could get forgiveness. But I didn't want forgiveness. No. I needed to hold on to what I did, to be sick from it every day of my life, so that I never told nobody else. You see, nobody.
1: Now, you, of course, won an Academy Award for Tender Mercies. Yeah. Another character. So you find him flat, drunk, laid out at the beginning of that movie. Right. And he, too, struggles with faith, with redemption, with relationships, and finds his way out of that pit.
0: And the help was from a good woman.
1: Right, yeah. And a little boy.
0: Yeah, exactly.
1: And a song that you wrote, a couple of songs. A
0: few background songs, not the main ones.
1: Yeah, but they were
0: But he had a support system. When we did Crazy Heart, the part with Jeff Bridges, he didn't have a good support system. My character in the Horton Foot had a support system that helped him, which was very good.
1: What was it about Horton Foot's writing and work that so attracted you? I know you were friends for many, many years, and...
0: Well, I did a play of his way back about a guy at the Neighborhood Playhouse under Sandy Meisner, where I played a drunk, and I came in, and it worked. Something emotional really worked for me, that they gave me this part. And Horton Foote came one night with his wife and Kim Stanley and Bob Mulligan, who directed eventually, To Kill a Mockingbird.
1: Right.
0: And 2 years later, when they were going to cast that movie, Lillian Foote said to Horton, his wife said, "Well, what about that young boy, that young man we saw in your play at the Neighborhood Playhouse? He'd be very good for Boo Radley."
1: And that's how you got the role.
0: Yeah. I want to thank Horton and his wife for that.
1: What a moment. And,
0: yes.
1: And since you brought Sandy Meisner up, let's talk about him for a moment.
0: Right.
1: Sandy Meisner was a member of the group theater.
0: Right.
1: He was a renowned acting teacher in New York whom you studied with. Tell me about that technique. Meisner had a very bare-bones technique in many ways.
0: Very bare-boned. I mean, he once told me he was easier to please than Lee Strasberg at the studio, where everything was so critical. These guys were pretty critical, so you had to have arrive at a certain sense of relaxation to work under their auspices. Mm-hmm. But Sandy, what I took from him mostly, I guess, was the way of, improvising, just talking and listening, the way we're doing now.
1: That repetition exercise.
0: Yeah, that came after I was there, but that's wonderful.
1: Really?
0: But this, you know that exercise.
1: Sure.
0: Yeah. Oh, you work with? You work with Sandy. Yeah, no,
1: you work with?
0: No, it wasn't there when I was there.
1: You work with?
0: What?
1: What?
0: I know that exercise, but I never, when I was there,
1: you worked with?
0: It didn't work. Yeah, you work. Yeah.
1: You worked with?
0: Yeah, you work with.
1: You?
0: You? Me?
1: You?
0: What are you looking at?
1: We?
0: Yeah, right.
1: That's the exercise.
0: Yeah.
1: It goes back and forth.
0: It's a form of an improvisation that takes you off of the text.
1: You throw the text away.
0: Yeah, right.
1: Do you use that kind of improvisation?
0: Sometimes when I direct.
1: Uh-huh.
0: When I directed the Gypsy film, I use that and others. But, it's like, not so much, but, like somebody says, the more the actor's studio, the other method, they come on stage with a big bag of yesterday.
1: Right.
0: Sandy was more the moment in the moment.
1: Yeah, Strasberg made you go into this memory thing of your past, and you'd bring that up.
0: Right,
1: I studied with Stella Adler, who was, had her own fixations. But
0: yeah.
1: It was character work.
0: Exactly.
1: And you do an enormous amount of character work.
0: It actually has to come back to you.
1: Uh-huh.
0: Shifted a certain way. And that's what Sandy says, it's a way of doing it.
1: Uh-huh.
0: Rather, people say, do you become the character? Well, that can be a danger. You can be in your head the character and emotionally nothing's happening. So it's like, it has to, I call it from ink to behavior. When you get a part, from ink to behavior.
1: Uh-huh.
0: To find that behavior that fulfills what the character calls.
1: And how do you do that? Do you go when you get a role of the Lonesome Dove, when you're playing Gus McRae?
0: Yeah, my favorite.
1: That role lands in your lap. What do you do? What's the first thing you do?
0: You read the script and find out it's such a good script, you're going to let it take you along. And McMurtry still said we should have switched parts, and I totally disagree with him.
1: Mm-hmm. I do too.
0: And what I did was, something led me, strangely, out to West Texas, and I bumped into old Sammy Ball, the quarterback for the Washington Redskins. Mm-hmm. He didn't know who I was. We talked for like 2 hours, because the person I was with had played football under him with the Houston Oilers, Larry Elkins. And all those gestures I got in the bar were from Sammy Ball.
1: Mm-hmm. One of your neighbors here, whom you worked on a project with, and you cultivate these projects, Broken Trail.
0: Right.
1: He, a fellow here who owns an adjoining farm, had written his, or wanted, told you a story, and you encouraged him to write the script.
0: Yes.
1: He did. It became an AMC movie, beautiful movie.
0: AMC didn't want to even pick up our phone anymore. Well, we put him on the map.
1: Well, that's right. You were the first film that AMC did. They shouldn't be ringing your phone.
0: I don't know what their deal is now, but...
1: But I love that story in that you cultivated this. This story attracted you. It was from the earth. It was from a man who wasn't a professional writer.
0: No, but he had a great sense of a great ear for dialogue. It was based on the Haythorne family, the Haythorne Land and Cattle Company of Arthur, Nebraska, mm-hmm. who actually had a horse drive in the 20s from the west to east. And I think if you really look at it, it may be better directed, I mean, better realized in some respects than even Lonesome Dove. Was really? Very well done.
1: Beautifully acted.
0: I think the casting was even better.
1: Mm-hmm. Well, one of the things I love about that is your neighbor who worked on that
0: right.
1: Screenplay, Broken
0: right.
1: Trail, he said, Bob Duvall collects characters.
0: Yeah, I've been accused of that in the past. I would like to have a character party someday. But I love to collect characters. I do, because, you know, you learn. You learn from them in life. That's your guide.
1: Mm-hmm.
0: That becomes your guide, like Sammy Ball was to a point mm-hmm. when I did Lonesome Dove. But the script was so good that Bill Whitliff did from the novel that it just led you.
1: Yeah.
0: Who is such a wonderful character on the
1: Beautiful.
0: Written page, even Augustus McRae.
1: You, I know, are a huge fan of an actor you worked with famously in The Godfather, Marlon Brando.
0: Yeah.
3: What time does my daughter leave with the bridegroom?
4: Well, in a few minutes, right after they cut the cake. Now, your new son-in-law would give him something important.
3: Never. Give him a living, but never discuss the family business with him. What else?
4: Virgil Salazzo called. We're going to have to give him a day sometime next week.
3: We'll discuss him when you come back from California.
4: When am I going to California?
3: I want you to go tonight. I want you to talk to this movie, Big Shot, and settle this business for Johnny. Now, if there's nothing else, I'd like to go to my daughter's wedding.
1: What was it about Brando? I only met him once. You had a little more familiarity with him. Tell me about Brando, what it was like working with him, and what you learned from him.
0: Well, what I learned was that when I did a movie, it wasn't a very good movie. It was a Horton Foote script initially called The Chase. I learned from him that when he was having coffee, he'd have coffee, get up, do the scene, action, cut, go back to coffee. Mm-hmm. And it was all really the same.
1: Huh.
0: There was a sameness between when it was off camera and on camera.
1: A naturalness.
0: Yeah, something that's... People say, well, he plays himself. Try it. Not easy.
1: Uh-huh.
0: It's not easy.
1: Uh-huh.
0: And I learned that from him.
1: But he took great risks, and you do too. These character choices. You look different from film to film, but it's an internal. It's not just...
0: It's got to be,
1: makeup.
0: And I think that he finally... Not that he sold out, he got tired. He was spoiled at a young age. Mm-hmm. And I always said to him, you should play Othello on stage. Nah. He said, you know, it's boring. He didn't like it. And I can understand doing a play 8 times a week. And he became, I guess, maybe jaded. He didn't like his children to visit him on the set. He didn't think it's a noble profession, which I think it can be.
1: Mm-hmm.
0: You benefit people by doing certain parts.
1: Why do you do this now? You don't have to do this anymore.
0: No, I like it. I love it. I still like it. You know, people offer me parts. I mean, they haven't wiped the drool yet, you know, so why not?
1: Keep going.
0: And there's some really good parts coming my way now, if they can get the money for them.
1: Right. I hear you're working on La Mancha.
0: Yeah,
1: they want you to play La Mancha?
0: Yeah, man from Don Quixote, which I understand recently when I was in Texas that Larry McMurtry based some of his concepts of Lonesome Dove on Don Quixote.
1: Ah.
0: Somebody told me that.
1: Interesting. Yeah. What else do you have in the hopper?
0: Well, I'm going to do a movie called 7 Days from Utopia about golf. It's kind of a nice, feel-good, kind of a, not a Christian movie, but a nice movie.
1: Mm-hmm.
0: And about golf and about, you know, relationships. And then we're trying to get the Hatfields and McCoys off the ground. Eric Roth has written a brilliant script.
1: I saw that.
0: Oh, what a script.
1: I want to return to Get Low before we go. What do you want people to take away from this film?
0: People always ask me that, and I never know what to say. They take away whatever they get from it, you know, a certain sense of humanity, because I don't know about message movies, but a certain sense of humanity. And like that German soccer player said, it is a love story. Mm. And none of us connected with that film had ever thought of that. Mm. It is a love story going back in time, mm-hmm. you know, that propelled this ill-fated love story, that propelled this man to live this hermetic life of his.
1: It's a beautiful film. It's one of those
0: films. It's a lovely film. It really is.
1: It marks you. You know, you
0: carry it. It's my wife's favorite film since The Apostle.
1: Final question. What do you want your lasting legacy to be?
0: Finally. Maybe my journey from the cradle to the grave. I hope I did certain positive things without stepping on too many toes.
1: Mm. Well, you've certainly done it here. Thank you so much.
0: Thank you for coming.
5: May Robert Duvall, who did manage to step on very few toes, I might add, rest in peace. What a gentleman. What an actor. He'll be missed, and we pray for the repose of his soul. That is all the time we have for now. Be sure to catch us next week. Until then, we'll be scouting the world over for all that is seen and unseen. On behalf of the staff and crew of EWTN News, thank you for watching. I'm Raymond Arroyo. Bye now.
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14: Boston area weather. Temperature 77 degrees under partly cloudy skies. The wind is from the west at 8 miles per hour. The forecast for this morning, scattered clouds with a light breeze with a temp 80 degrees. This afternoon, cloud free and somewhat breezy with a temp 88. Then this evening, the sky will be clear with some light wind with a temp 80 degrees. That's the weather brought to you by iCatholicMobile.com.
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16: Family, a prayer that we pray together is a powerful prayer. 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

0: I believe in one God, the Father Almighty, maker of heaven and earth, of all things visible and invisible. I believe in one Lord Jesus Christ, the only begotten Son of God, born of the Father before all ages, God from God, light from light, true God from true God, begotten, not made, consubstantial with the Father. Through him all things were made. For us men and for our salvation, he came down from heaven, and by the Holy Spirit was incarnate of the Virgin Mary and became man. For our sake he was crucified under Pontius Pilate. He suffered death and was buried, and rose again on the third day in accordance with the Scriptures. He ascended into heaven and is seated at the right hand of the Father. He will come again in glory to judge the living and the dead, and his kingdom will have no end. I believe in the Holy Spirit, the Lord, the giver of life, who proceeds from the Father and the Son, who with the Father and the Son is adored and glorified, who has spoken through the prophets. I believe in one holy Catholic and Apostolic Church. I confess one baptism for the forgiveness of sins, and I look forward to the resurrection of the dead and the life of the world to come. Amen. And let us offer our petitions with firm confidence, knowing that with God all things are possible.
1: That the Church may reach out to all nations and draw us together in the compassionate heart of Christ our King, we pray to the Lord. That our world leaders may seek peace and welfare for all mankind, especially for the poor and the oppressed, we pray to the Lord. For all those considering conversion to the Catholic faith, that the Lord may open their hearts and illumine their minds, we pray to the Lord. For the Franciscan missionaries of the Eternal Word, may we always be zealous in fulfilling the Father's will, we pray to the Lord. For our family members and friends who have recently been called home to God, that through the intercession of Mary, our compassionate mother, they may soon be welcomed into the joy of his kingdom, we pray to the Lord.
0: Lord God, strength of those who hope in you, support us in our prayer. And because we are weak and can do nothing without you, we pray, give us always the help of your grace. Through Christ our Lord.
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0: Jesu Christe, quid existi apostolis tuis, pacem relinquo vobis, pacem meam do vobis. 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

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May the communion in your sacrament that we have consumed save us, O Lord, and confirm us in the light of your truth.

0: that my Lord and my angel defend us in battle. Be our protection against the wickedness and snares of the devil.
1: Jesus called the Holy Spirit the Advocate. An advocate is one who builds you up. He's got your back, and he'll go to bat for you. The opposite of an advocate is an accuser. Revelation calls the devil the accuser. An accuser deflates you and rips you down. You are in the midst of an epic spiritual battle between the advocate and the accuser, and the battlefront is your mind. Have you been listening to the accuser who tells you you're broken and can't be fixed? Your marriage isn't worth fighting for. You don't matter. 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Whose side are you going to be on today? 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
3: When I begin my prayer time, I always enter into it with the expectation that God wants to teach me something. And it has to start with my willingness to share my heart with God, not just say words at Him. So whether I'm using more formal prayers or a more conversational style of prayer, I have to bring my heart and my life and my real self to God. And by having that dialogue, we're able to enter into a deeper relationship, and He's able to show me how to use all the events of my life to draw closer to Him.
4: Stories from the Heart. I'm your host, Sandra McDevitt. Today, the true story of Martha Robin, a young French girl who became paralyzed, and the only nourishment she took for over 50 years was the Holy Eucharist. Stay tuned for a truly Eucharistic miracle on another story from the heart.

Martha Robin was born on March 13, 1902, in the small village of Drôme in the Rhône Valley of France. Her parents ran a farm. Her father was a solid, hardworking man. Her mother, a pious, joyful woman. When Martha was a year old, their entire district was stricken by a deadly outbreak of typhus. Little Martha came down with the disease. Although she recovered, her general health remained severely affected. Since the state of her health caused her to miss so much school, the parish priest had to visit her at home in order to prepare her for her first communion. August 15, 1912 was the great day, the day when for the first time in her life she received the body of Christ in the Eucharist. Years later, she would say, "I think that from the moment of my first Holy Communion, the Lord took me for His own. Jesus' heart began to beat inside my own." At the age of 16, Martha began to suffer from painful headaches. One day, she collapsed on the kitchen floor, and for 20 months, she remained in a coma. Unable to determine the illness, the doctors could offer no help. Martha's parents feared she would soon die. What no one realized, however, was that this was a mystical sleep and that it was Jesus preparing her spiritually for His great errand of manifesting His love and boundless mercy. One day, to everyone's astonishment and joy, Martha woke up and picked up the conversation at the exact point where she'd left 20 months earlier. From then on, Martha could get about only with the use of crutches. Meanwhile, her illness grew worse. The girl became convinced that the main goal in life was to suffer for others. From our Blessed Mother, she learned how to place unbounded trust in Jesus. She had but one desire, to carry out God's will to the very end. On October 15, 1925, on the feast day of St. Teresa of Avila, Martha composed an act of consecration in which she offered her life as an exclusive sacrifice to God. It was her own private act of consecration, a pledge of giving herself to Him as His loving victim. Many mystics, after betrothing themselves to Christ, claim to receive a mystical gold ring as a sign from the Lord. Martha tells us that she saw hers on her heart's finger 12 times. While meditating on the life of St. Teresa of Lisieux, the 24-year-old girl fell into a mystical slumber that lasted 3 weeks. Upon awakening, she told her parents that throughout all this time, she had experienced intense suffering. Paradoxically, it was also an ecstatic experience of God's love. "When we suffer," she said, "it is a school of love, that we may love the more." In her sleep, the invalid had been visited 3 times by St. Teresa of Lisieux, who urged her to accept the mission of lighting fires of love throughout the world. The paralysis of Martha's legs progressed to the point that she could no longer move unaided. On January 2, 1929, her illness spread to her arms, shoulders, and throat. From then on, unable to swallow, she could neither eat nor drink. She was confined to her bed, where she would remain until her death, February 6, 1981. Two physicians cared for Martha Robin, Dr. Jan Deschaume and Dr. André Ricard. They stated that their patient lost all control of her legs and arms. They also stated she lost the ability to swallow. She could take neither food nor drink. Specialists ruled out emotional, psychic, or mental states. Nervous disorders, brain tumors, and epilepsy were also ruled out. The causes of Martha's illness remained an insoluble mystery to medical science. Intrigued by Martha's case, atheist philosopher and physician Paul-Louis Chauchot paid her a visit. He wished to see for himself if what people said about her and a mystical life was true. Soon a spiritual bond developed between the doctor and patient, and he became a regular guest. He confirmed that Martha Robin suffered from paralysis of the entire body and that her throat muscles were so severely blocked that she was unable to swallow even a drop of water. What was most astounding, he stated in his medical report, was the manner in which Martha received Holy Communion.
She did not swallow the host. Her paralyzed throat muscles made that impossible. Instead, in some mysterious way, the host passed through her closed lips and in through her larynx. Martha attached no importance to this perpetual fast that Jesus had imposed upon her. She ate and drank nothing because her total immobilization due to her paralysis made this a physical impossibility. For 50 years, no earthly food passed her lips, but she could not live without the Eucharist. For Martha, receiving the Eucharist was the most important event of her life, her only means of staying alive. She received communion once a week. The day she took communion, she would pray from early morning and repeat the words of her loving act of consecration. She would also make a sacramental confession. On receiving Holy Communion, she would utter a silent cry of joy and then sink into a state of ecstasy. This state of ecstasy was a total merging with God. During these moments, her face would shine with unearthly happiness and beauty. Mystics who experience states of ecstasy enjoy direct contact with the reality of God. They lose touch with the physical world. But as Martha explained, her soul did not leave the body during those mystical states. It was rather a matter of her soul being lifted up. Martha's ecstasy would continue until the following day when she would return to her normal state. When I receive Holy Communion, Martha observed, it is as if a living person were entering me. My lips become moist, but I am unable to swallow anything. I absorb the host, but I have no idea how. The Eucharist is not normal food. Every time I receive it, new life pours into me. Jesus enters my entire body as if I were rising from the dead. Holy Communion is more than union. It is merging into oneness. When people keep asking me if it is true that I do not eat anything, I feel like shouting to them that I eat more than they, since I feed on the Eucharist. People, especially the scientific community, find it astounding that from the moment of her total paralysis in 1929 until her death in February of 1981, that is for over 50 years, Martha neither ate nor drank anything. The Eucharist was her only source of nourishment. By this extraordinary sign, this permanent Eucharistic miracle, Jesus intended to show us the immense power of the Eucharist when it is received with deep faith. Truly, truly, I say to you, unless you eat the flesh of the Son of Man and drink his blood, you have no life in you. He who eats my flesh and drinks my blood has eternal life, and I will raise him up on the last day. John chapter 6. Martha Robin's cause for sainthood has been taken up in Rome.

0: for joining us on Stories from the Heart. Martha Robin was written by Father Piotrowski and published in Love One Another magazine. Jesus, My Lord, My God, My All was from Robert Coges' CD, Panis Angelicus. Stories from the Heart is recorded in the studios of Ave Maria Radio. To reach me, email sandra@avemariaradio.net. I'm Sandra McDevitt. May God bless the rest of your day.
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7: And welcome once again to EWTN's Bookmark. I'm Doug Keck, your host. Our guest author, new to the show, Robert McNamara, his book, The Personalism of Edith Stein, a synthesis of Thomism and Phenomenology, published by Catholic University of America Press. And great to have you with us here.
8: Nice to meet you, Doug. Thanks for having me on.
7: Of course, the book's available on our religious catalog, and people would have seen you on with Father Mitch.
8: Yes.
7: And Women of Grace as well, so you made the rounds, and we appreciate you stopping by for Bookmark. Now, is this the first book you've written?
8: It is, yeah. And I wrote it first as a doctoral dissertation on Edith Stein and Thomas Aquinas, and then during COVID, I spent my time reformatting it into a book so that it would become readable by more than my mother.
7: Oh, really? Well, let me ask you, what was your attraction to Edith Stein, and why should people care about her?
8: Initially, she was a figure of devotion to me, and then only later did I come across her philosophy. At first, I found it largely impenetrable, but fortunately, a conference happened around the time I became interested, and then I began to delve into her work. And as I did, her integrity of person and clarity of personality became clear in her writing also. And then I thought that would be a great area of study for her.
7: What was the breakthrough for you in going from, gee, it's impenetrable, to I get it?
8: Yeah, I suppose the speakers at the conference managed to chew it in such a way that they could make it palatable to me.
7: Gotcha.
8: And then as I got an entry point, as soon as you crack the door, you can begin to open it wider and wider as you progress.
7: Okay. And you talk about here in the preface that the 20th century was marked by two contrary movements that profoundly shaped our contemporary understanding of the human persona and our corresponding appreciation of human dignity. The first primarily was political. The second primarily was philosophical. What are those two things?
8: Yeah, so the first political, that was like the horror of Nazi socialism that marred the middle of the 20th century and cost so many lives. And then, of course, there was personalism, this movement in philosophy and also theology that prioritized the person and the dignity of the person. Mm-hmm. And these movements, they intersect in Stein's life because she was caught in the horrors of Nazi socialism. And then also at the same time, she was publishing work on personalist thought. And so her personalist thought then stands forward as a kind of icon of personalism, while at the same time her life was a witness to that way of life.
7: So this personalism, does that somehow dovetail into this thing called phenomenology?
8: Yes, so phenomenology is a method of doing philosophy that attends closely to experience, first-person experience, and therefore it lends itself to personalist kind of thought. Mm-hmm. It's not exclusive to phenomenology. Personalist thought exists separate from phenomenology, mm-hmm. but it's particularly helpful because it really gets us close to experience and the base of all of our knowing.
7: But let me ask you, because, you know, the reason I'm even familiar with it is because St. John Paul II was considered a phenomenologist, I believe, right? And I think you talk about Wojtyła in here. But the idea being that it talks about the lived experience. And, you know, growing up in the 60s, I've had a lot of bad experiences with church teachings that are based on people's lived experiences. How is that different?
8: Yeah, so Wojtyła captures it very well in his philosophy thought. So he characterizes ancient and medieval philosophy as a philosophy of being, and that has a kind of objectivity to it, and that's wonderful. Then the modern era is characterized as a philosophy of consciousness, which focuses more on subjectivity and experience.
7: So is Thomism or Thomas the first part?
8: Thomism fits in with the first part really wonderfully. He's like a stalwart figure of that first part. And then the modern era and contemporary era are characterized by this approach to consciousness. Now, since we obviously have an objectivity to us, this objectivity of being is important, and yet at the same time our subjectivity, the way we approach being and experience it, is important. Okay. So these thinkers, Wojtyła and then Stein, they put these two ways of philosophy together, and they give us a fuller picture then of what it means to be human.
7: Well, Stein later became known, and we showed the image here before, St. Teresa Benedicta of the Cross. Though, as you say, more people tend to think of her as Edith Stein. In fact, sometimes we'll say it's St. Edith Stein.
8: Yeah. I like to call her St. Teresa Benedicta of the Cross because that's her chosen name,
7: right.
8: The name that she had in the Carmelite Order.
7: She was
8: a
7: Jewish convert.
8: Yeah, but a Jewish convert to Catholicism and then became a Carmelite
7: sister. She read herself into the church?
8: She did, yeah. Well, she had a number of encounters of Christianity. First, her philosophy opened her to questions about God. She distanced herself from the Jewish faith in her youth, and then she was doing philosophy in her early 20s, and as she was doing it, it opened her to questions about God again. And at the same time, she did a number of encounters with Christianity. One was she was in a church and a woman came in with her shopping bags and just prayed before the Blessed Sacrament. And this struck her because it was a kind of a personal relationship with God.
7: I see.
8: Then there was another, she visited the widow of a friend of hers, Adolf Reinach, who died in the First World War. And she was a Christian and she exhibited to her the power of bearing the cross with dignity. Mm. And so she saw in Anna Reinach this immense power. She thought she'd visit a widow who'd be heartbroken. And of course she was heartbroken, but at the same time a kind of steadiness and joy.
7: But there was a consolation there because of her faith.
8: And then she read the works of St. Teresa of Avila, and that was a Christian
7: moment. Is that why she took Teresa as her name?
8: Yes, yeah, exactly. Okay. So she was baptized and took Teresa as her name, and then later as a religious sister.
7: Now, as far as her life, I mean, one of the big things, obviously, she became a Catholic, and then she became a nun. But becoming a Catholic didn't protect her from the Gestapo, did it?
8: No, so she was a nun, and first she was a nun in Cologne with the Carmel Maria von Friedem there, the Maria of Peace. And while when Kristallnacht happened, when the Jewish like synagogues were trashed,
7: right, the Night of Glass,
8: road,
7: right,
8: exactly, yeah. It was thought wise that she moved to another convent, so she was moved to Echt in Holland. Now a little later, as the war was happening, the Dutch bishops produced a pastor letter against Nazi socialism, and in response to this, then the regime rounded up all Catholic Christians.
7: In fact, that's pointed out by some as to why it was not why it was a good idea for Pius XII not to say too much because of what happened in Holland, right?
8: Yeah, and so he was acting in a prudent way, Pope Pius XI and then the 12th, in terms of how they measured this.
7: Right.
8: Stein actually wrote to the Holy Father in 1933 asking him to write a letter condemning Nazi socialism. Mm-hmm. He chose, in his own prudence, not to.
7: Mm-hmm.
8: However, when the Dutch bishops did, then that's when she was rounded up. With her
7: having served in Germany, maybe he was familiar with how they would react.
8: Yeah, yeah, it can be very difficult to work out these matters in prudence.
7: Right. So she ended up... which I knew she died in a concentration camp, but I didn't realize she died so early, like in 42.
8: Yeah. So on the 2nd of August, 42, they were taken from the convent, herself and her sister Rosa, who was a porter of the convent.
7: Mm-hmm.
8: And they went through the various concentration camps on the way that they were transported to Auschwitz-Birkenau.
7: She ended up at Auschwitz?
8: Yeah, and arrived there August 7th and probably gassed August 9th.
7: Okay. So I know Dachau was used for most of the political prisoners. Right?
8: Yeah. You know, for her, it was Auschwitz-Birkenau.
7: Auschwitz, okay.
8: Yeah.
7: You say, nowhere is her thought more insightful than in her frequent in-depth investigations of of the being and nature and life of the human person. You say, indeed, Stein's whole life, with its uncommon course of development and her particular philosophical interest, is marked by appreciation for the dignity of the human person. So are we saying that up until her perspective, you know, the church really didn't think too much about the dignity of the human person? How is it different?
8: Our understanding of the person is shaped slowly throughout history, okay. And Christianity has a defined import on that. Mm-hmm. So when we begin to work out the two fundamental mysteries of the Christian faith, that is the Trinity and the Incarnation, mm-hmm. we employ this word person in our definitions of these mysteries. So the Trinity is one God, three persons, and the Incarnation, mm-hmm. one person, two natures. Now the rest then of Christian history is spent working out what the term person okay. means in its application first to God, and because we're made to the image of God in its application to the human being. And so it's a slow progress through history, and that really begins to come to its fullness only in the 20th century, okay. partly because we required that level of historical development to bring it to its fullness, but also because of the horrors that was happening.
7: I was going to say World War and World War II.
8: Yeah, and socialism and communism, these right, were destructive of the dignity. And in consequence, we had to...
7: mechanistic approach to
8: exactly.
7: things. Do you think that's why the Holy Father has been kind of focused on the human person, human dignity?
8: Yeah, yeah, and I think this focus is right and good. And you also find it earlier in Christianity. So Boethius gave us the first

0: There to the idea of sacrifice, so a holocaust in the Jewish religion,
1: okay,
0: is
1: like
0: this idea of a burnt
1: sacrificial act.
0: Exactly, and so she was recognizing that all of her natural power, natural gifts, however wonderful they were, they couldn't bring about the good that she saw for people, and that it was sacrifice that actually was the thing that wrought these goods most powerfully.
1: You talk about her understanding the person as a bearer.
0: Yeah. So this is an interesting idea that she crafts slowly through the course of her work. It appears early and then comes to fruition only later. But the sense that we bear our nature as persons, mm-hmm. and we bear our life, and we have to bear that life with dignity, and we have to collaborate with God in a way to bring that that nature to its fullness. And so God has given us this great gift, and we're the bearers of this gift. And if we live it out with genuine authenticity, then we can bring that to fruition. And this reminds me also of the fact that Jesus Christ bore his cross, and the Blessed Virgin is called the bearer of God. And so she works this out in a philosophical context, a personalist context, but has these great allusions to the faith.
1: Okay. It's also interesting, you said she eventually completed her doctoral dissertation on the problem of empathy, and this is 1917. I know somebody just wrote a book called Suicidal Empathy, but what's her problem with empathy?
0: So let's look at that, because empathy is misunderstood today in the technical sense that Stein uses it. So we think of empathy as a kind of overgrown sympathy.
1: Right.
0: But empathy for Stein is something much more basic.
1: Okay.
0: It's my ability to experience you in some way like another self.
1: Okay.
0: So I come across so many objects in the world, and among those objects I come across personal subjects. And empathy is the act of perception that gives me you as a personal
1: right,
0: subject.
1: So that's the Thomism and the object and into the person.
0: Yeah, so I have entry into your personhood through empathy. Without empathy I couldn't experience you as another self.
1: Now she got some of this from another philosopher, right? I mean, she was a student of another philosopher.
0: She was a student of Edmund Husserl, who was the founder of phenomenology.
1: And right.
0: Phenomenology was a method of doing philosophy that tends closely to experience. And then as she became Catholic Christian, she wanted to immerse herself in the intellectual tradition of Catholic Christianity. And the figure who stands tallest in that is obviously St. Thomas Aquinas. And then she felt the personal need to work out a confrontation of these two different ways of doing philosophy in her person,
1: mm-hmm.
0: and then for the sake of the church and for the sake of the world.
1: And you see, Stein's life and thought echoes powerfully through time, both in terms of the integrity of her life given freely unto death, which renders her a figure of growing devotional interest among Catholic faithful, and in terms of the depth of her philosophical insight, which continues to inform philosophical discourse up to today. So you also talk about the philosopher, she argues, ought to be oriented towards truth in first-person engagements with the world, even while performing philosophical investigations as a communal venture. First person engagement, what does she mean?
0: So we have to come to truth, each of us individually, and we have to claim that truth for ourselves.
1: Okay.
0: So we can.
1: But there's only one truth, isn't
0: there? There is, yeah. So we can we can receive that truth from others, like our parents, our community, our educators, culture, but each of us have to
1: we
0: come
1: have to embrace
0: it. We have to embrace it. We have
1: I
0: to personally
1: see.
0: Own it.
1: Now, you say, I first became interested in Stein's thought during my undergraduate studies in philosophy. Why?
0: She just seemed like a person of great integrity,
1: mm-hmm.
0: and there was a kind of clarity to her personality. And as I began to read her thought, I realized that clarity came because she was always adhering to the truth of things. Truth was the beacon that guided her right throughout her life. And later in her life, she says, my search for truth, or my longing for truth, was a single prayer. And that longing just moves throughout the entirety of her life, and originally as a Jewish person, then later as agnostic,
1: uh-huh.
0: then eventually Catholic Christian.
1: So were you into Thomism before you kind of dealt with phenomenology? Because you say here, when I found especially gripping was the way Stein engages the writings of Aquinas from the newly developed perspective of phenomenology.
0: Yeah, I'd studied at the ITI Catholic University in Austria, and there was a heavily Thomistic focus in our studies there. And so I was immersed in the thought of Thomas Aquinas, and then also to some degree Karol Wojtyla, later Pope St. John Paul II. And so I wanted to read St. Thomas from the perspective of another contemporary, Edith Stein.
1: Right.
0: And that was my lens into St. Thomas then.
1: Well, you say, as with Wojtyla, Stein sees the need to complement the metaphysical objectivity of Thomism with the subjective perspective provided by phenomenology. And you say, in this book, I explore Stein's presentation of the human person, giving due regard to both dimensions of her mature thought, the objective and the subjective. But isn't part of our problem

0: know, even Pope Benedict had talked about, all the subjectivity. That's the problem with the church.
1: Yeah, there's a rampant subjectivity in the modern world, and that's a real problem. Right. But then we have to ask ourselves, is there not a nugget of truth in the fact that we are subjective? And that is to say that we're the kinds of being that approach the world, that can experience the world. And indeed, we have to attend to the subjectivity of one another to be able to coordinate our activity rightly with respect to one another. Mm-hmm. So if I were to treat you as a mere object, as a thing, I would just move you out of my way if you were blocking my path. But I have to recognize, oh, you're another self, another subject.
0: And not only another self, but a unique self.
1: Yeah, a unique self.
0: Not a cookie cutter approach.
1: Not a cookie cutter.
0: It works for everybody.
1: Definitely not a cookie cutter.
0: You say, throughout, I attempt to stay in talking about writing the book, true to science, self-declared mission in life. What was her mission in life?
1: Her mission in life, once she became Catholic Christian, was, apart from being a religious sister, was to bring about a confrontation of Thomistic scholasticism and Husserlian phenomenology, to bring modern contemporary philosophy into dialogue with Catholic Christian philosophy and work out a synthesis.
0: Right. Now, you start in the introduction, you use a quote from Stein that says, behind all the human being does stands a guiding logos. We hear that a lot of times. Father Spitz will say that. What's the logos? What are we talking about when we say that?
1: Logos is a Greek term that can be translated in any number of ways because it's so dense with meaning. Word is one way, and that's how we have in the Gospel of St. John, in the beginning was the Word, in the beginning was the Logos.
0: Right.
1: And this is Eternal Word television network, Eternal Logos.
0: Is.
1: But it can also be translated as reason, account, meaning. And meaning is a wonderful translation. So the meaning of reality is captured by this term Logos. Everything is meaningful.
0: Right, you say that Stein engages Thomistic teachings while continuing to employ the phenomenological method of investigation. So how does she takes Thomism and applies phenomenology to it, or sees it in conjunction with?
1: Yeah, she sees Thomism as a time-trusted scheme of philosophy or framework for doing philosophy.
0: Okay.
1: And obviously it's endorsed by the Catholic Church.
0: Right.
1: Phenomenology then is a method of doing philosophy. So she takes the teachings of Thomism, and she applies the method of phenomenology, and in that way attempts to synthesize the two.
0: Okay. You talk about it in the book here. Each work approaches a distinct philosophical problem, the act of empathy, because there were three major pieces she wrote, right?
1: Yeah.
0: The first one was the one about empathy, the other one was individual community, and then an investigation concerning the state.
1: These are the three early works.
0: Right.
1: Yeah.
0: And you say each work approaches a distinct philosophical problem, the act of empathy, the lawfulness of psyche and spirit, the individual as a member of a community, and the organization of the state, yet never in such a way that the analysis remains remote from the personal subject as such.
1: So I said earlier that Stein was always guided by truth.
0: Mm-hmm.
1: When she approached the truth, she was interested in it from primarily three perspectives. One is the perspective of the person. So the first object of truth for Stein was the person.
0: Mm-hmm.
1: And the person is an ensouled being, a being with a spiritual soul. So the spiritual soul was also an area of investigation for her. And finally, since the person is on a developmental path, education was a defined focus.
0: Right.
1: So these three themes, person, soul, and education, always are the central character of her works, no matter what the work is doing, investigating empathy or the state. It's always the person, the soul of the person, and their education that she's interested in.
0: You say the scope of the present study is focused on Thomistine's later works, Finite and Eternal Being and the Structure of the Human Person. These texts are chosen, you say, because of their significance during the period of Stein's engagement with Aquinas and the considerable anthropological content contained in each.
1: So in The Structure of the Human Person, she presents a Thomistic exposition of what it is to be a human person, but she looks at it from a first-person phenomenological perspective, and therefore she, so to speak, puts flesh on the bones of St. Thomas's presentation. And then in Finite and Eternal Being, she presents this holistic Christian philosophy, a conception of the whole of reality from the perspective of Christian philosophy.
0: And you say, as far as in the format of the book, that I begin each chapter by exploring how Stein assimilates teaching and principles of Aquinas and the Thomistic tradition to reveal the ways in which her understanding of the human person is strengthened and expanded. And one of the things you do also have, the book is broken up, what, to three main sections then?
1: Yeah, three main sections and two chapters in each.
0: Right.
1: And we approach in the first section the human individual. No, sorry, that's the second section. We approach human nature in the first section, the second section, the human individual, and the third section, the human being's relation to God. And these three areas give us linchpin around which to analyze Stein's thought.
0: Right, and you actually had a list of seven categories here. You were saying, how does Stein understand the teachings of Aquinas? How does Stein resolve problems she finds in received teachings and the resulting conceptual fruit harmonious? Does Stein provide any significant clarification and development teachings of Aquinas and Thomas? Does she?
2: She does, as far as I can see, yeah.
0: Okay.
1: So one of my main theses of the book is that Stein adopts Aquinas' thought almost complete, makes certain adjustments when she thinks the truth of the matter lies elsewhere, and then brings about certain developments that are particularly acute for the present day. She speaks in a contemporary way and therefore appeals to contemporary man.
0: You say both thinkers ascribe to distinct philosophical traditions, Stein to the phenomenological movement and Aquinas to the medieval scholasticism, respectively. Why is that important to understand?
1: Because they're using different methods, often the method will bring about different fruit. And so you have to analyze the fruit also with respect to the methods.
0: You say here, many different lead to two distinct ways of doing philosophy, to two characteristically different ways of approaching the question of the human person.
1: Yeah, so what St. Thomas would have done is he would have received the teachings that came before him, and then he would adjudicate them in his own understanding. What Stein would do is she'd go back to first-person experience and see if we can find in experience the ground of these teachings, if we can find the evidence for these teachings in experience, which she does find.
0: You say here that I conclude the study by proposing that Stein can, to a limited degree, be read as a Thomist, who presents a Thomistic anthropology and personalism, yet inasmuch as her presentation goes beyond the conceptual content received from Aquinas, and inasmuch as it expressly challenges certain conclusions to mystic tradition, I also recommend it would be better to describe her as Thomistically informed philosopher. So what would be an example of one of the ones that she would have a concern about or question his thinking on?
1: For St. Thomas, he apparently seems to resolve our being individual to the matter that constitutes the body. Stein can't accept this teaching on Thomistic grounds and rather argues that the spiritual soul is that which determines us as individuals, and that the spiritual soul is unique, unrepeatable, and irreplaceable, and in consequence of which each of us are also unique, unrepeatable, and irreplaceable. And she gives us a wonderful metaphor for that. Mm-hmm. The image of God is found in every human person, and she thinks that this is the divine white light, but the divine white light is refracted into the different colors of the visible spectrum, and each of us bear a singular hue of that spectrum. So you and me, Doug, are characteristically unique by this imprint that God has given each of us. Mm-hmm.
0: Now, in the three parts it's broken up, you've got two chapters, like you said, in each one. The first one on human nature, then the human individual, and then human beings' relation to God. How would the two differ on a human being's relation to God?
1: They wouldn't differ so much as Stein would have just deepened from a first-person perspective what Aquinas had already given us. So she employs Aquinas' arguments for the existence of God, and then she develops them further. One of the ways she develops them further is quite interesting. She adopts that name from the book of Exodus, where Moses appears before the burning bush and asks what God's name is. God says, I am who I am. Mm-hmm. And so this name, I am, then, Stein recognizes is found in each human person. So the name you call yourself, Doug, is I am. Mm-hmm. The name I call myself is I am. So we all bear the divine name, mm-hmm. each of us singularly. And all we have to do to enunciate that name is announce our own being.
0: Right. Now, near the end of the book, where it would have to be the epilogue in Stein's Thomistic Personalism, and he used a quote from her. I want you, St. Thomas found a reverent and willing pupil in me, but my mind was no tabula rasa.
1: So she'd already been so formed by phenomenology mm-hmm. and contemporary culture that when St. Thomas was explored by her, mm-hmm. he was integrated in that contemporary soil. It wasn't a blank slate upon mm-hmm. which St. Thomas could be written. And that soil was a healthy soil, mm-hmm. and therefore it grew abundant fruit, just like Wojtyła did.
0: So you became interested in this, and you wrote this. How do you write when you write?
1: I sit down and spend 8 hours attempting to bring to the foreground what I've been researching prior to that. Mm-hmm. So it's quite a slog.
0: Okay. And do you have a place where you write?
1: In my office, usually. I try right at home, but I can't really get myself into it. I have to go away and have to find that place and in my office. Yeah.
0: And you write by hand?
1: I type usually, but yeah. I found that writing by hand lately actually helps.
0: Really? Okay.
1: It helps me to think differently, mm-hmm. and it helps me to capture the thread of what I'm trying to communicate. So I've written this book again in a different form, a form that's more palatable and more mm-hmm. popular, right. And so hopefully that'll come out next year.
0: Right.
2: because there's a lot of insight in Stein, and it deserves to be broken down and
0: well, who would you say at this point in time, obviously she's no longer with us, obviously the Holy Father John Paul II is no longer with us, who would you say is her leading that phenomenological banner at this point?
2: I don't know if anyone is right now.
0: Okay.
2: I don't think in culture in general or in academia or philosophy in general there are many leading figures of the class of Pope St. John Paul II or St. Teresa Benedicta Cruce. Okay. And it's interesting that there were both Thomists and phenomenologists and now both saints of the Church.
0: Mm-hmm. So would you pick up that banner?
2: I wouldn't think myself so able, but I would certainly make an attempt.
0: So you got a version of this coming out, kind of a
2: more
0: accessible, as we'd say. And so are you working on anything else?
2: Working on a book on the theology of the body as well. So I have an interest in Pope St. John Paul II's work, and hopefully that'll come.
0: What were you thinking Edith Stein would think of that?
2: I think she'd agree. Uh-huh. It's a really interesting study to thought together because they didn't read one another. He read her when he was Holy Father, but when they were doing their philosophy, and yet they often come to the same insights by different paths, but to the same insights.
0: Okay.
2: And one of those is the self-gift of the person.
0: Well, thank you so much for joining us.
2: Thank you, Doug.
0: Robert McNamara, author of The Personalism of Edith Stein, A Synthesis of Thomism and Phenomenology. And it's available, naturally, through our EWTN Religious Catalog. I'm Doug Keck. 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We'll catch you next time. Thanks.

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1: A prayer for the holy souls in purgatory.
2: 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We ask this through Christ our Lord. 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
6: It's a scientific fact that every human life begins at fertilization. Justice demands that every human being be recognized as a person. And because the 14th Amendment guarantees every person the equal protection of the laws, the National Men's March proclaims the truth that abortion is unconstitutional. On Sunday, November 1st, men from across New England and beyond will gather in Boston for the National Men's March to abolish abortion and rally for personhood. The day begins with the Knights of Columbus Mass for Life at the Cathedral of Holy Cross. Following Mass, the men will receive Archbishop Richard Henning's blessing before gathering outside Planned Parenthood for prayer and then marching peacefully through the streets of Boston. The day concludes with the Rally for Personhood at Boston Common, where women, children, families, and all people of goodwill are invited to join us. Learn more and register today at themensmarch.com, because every preborn child is a person deserving the equal protection of the laws.

0: Boston area weather. The temp is 82 degrees under partly cloudy skies. The heat index is 86 degrees. The wind is from the southwest at 8 miles per hour. This afternoon, cloud-free and somewhat breezy with a temp 88. Then this evening, the sky will be clear with some light wind with a temp 80 degrees. That's the weather brought to you by iCatholicMobile.com.
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1: Our first sermon for today is entitled Saint Teresa Benedicta of the Cross.
2: In the name of the Father, and of the Son, and of the Holy Spirit. The saint we celebrate today, Saint Teresa Benedicta of the Cross, is one of the three women co-patronesses of Europe that Pope John Paul II named when he was the Holy Father. Teresa Benedicta of the Cross, along with Catherine of Siena and Saint Bridget of Sweden, are the three women co-patronesses of Europe. And she probably is one that he chose because she's a convert to the faith from being a Jewess. But she was also maybe even more appropriate. She was an agnostic. She grew up in a home where the Jewish faith was not practiced. But she said that pretty much there was no real thought about God in her family life. It was later on as she got to pursuing her education that she took up the study of philosophy, which was unusual in those days, in the 1930s, 1920s, for women to seek out that particular field of philosophy. She studied under Husserl. And it was while she was seeking to know the truth in philosophy that she got to meet other believers, other Christians. And she admired some of them for their character, their virtue, but especially she was interested in the truth about why they believed in Jesus. And eventually she came across a copy. She was taking care of someone's home while they were away, and they happened to be, I believe they were a Catholic, because they had a copy of the life of Saint Teresa of Avila in their home, and she picked it up and began to read it. And she finished the book in one night. And that's a pretty amazing thing, since it's a fairly long book, The Life of Saint Teresa. And I've heard of another person, I don't know if it was a saint or someone who's still alive, who also converted by reading The Life of Saint Teresa. So obviously it's a book full of many graces for those who pick up and read the lives of saints. But Saint Teresa of Avila touched her heart, and she said, after putting down the book, "This is the truth." And she eventually entered the church, was baptized, and eventually became a Carmelite nun herself and took up the name Teresa Benedicta of the Cross. Her name was Edith Stein before she entered Carmel. And her writings were, particularly as a philosopher, were geared towards themes that had to do with women or interests of women. One was on empathy. She was a great influence on our Holy Father, Pope John Paul II, and did much to inspire him in his apostolic letter on the dignity and vocation of women. And entered the Carmelite monastery in Germany, but because the war was soon beginning, or Nazism was soon taking its place in German society, and because she was a Jew, even though she was a convert to Catholicism, the Carmelite convent sent her off to Holland and said that she should go and live in a Carmel in Holland. And a sister of hers, Rosa, also converted to Catholicism and went with her and lived kind of in the extern quarters of the Carmelite convent there. And she was safe for the time being in Holland until the war broke out, and eventually Hitler invaded Holland and started to oppress the Jews there. And the Nazis made an agreement that they wouldn't do anything to any Jew who converted to Christianity. They would leave them alone, provided that the church would not say or do anything to speak against Nazism. And of course, the church couldn't do that. The bishops eventually spoke out against the evils of Nazism, and in reprisal, the Nazis would then went to all the Catholic and Christian institutions and rounded up Jews who had converted to Christianity. And when St. Teresa Benedicta was very early on in her conversion to Catholicism and entrance into Carmel, she saw the importance of vicarious suffering, of offering her life as Christ offered his life for us poor sinners. She wanted to offer her life as a holocaust, as a sacrificial victim for her own Jewish people to win their conversion. And when the Nazis came to take her and her sister away from the Carmel, she said, "Let us go for our people." And that is why St. Teresa Benedicta of the Cross is considered a martyr, is because she was persecuted for her Catholic faith. And even more so, she was a martyr of charity in that she offered her life for the conversion of her own Jewish people. She wanted to be a sacrificial victim for them. And eventually, her prayer was answered. And she was martyred in Auschwitz, I believe in 1942, her and her sister were taken to the gas chambers. It's interesting that one of the last works that she was writing, because they allowed her in the Carmel to continue her philosophical studies and her writings, and the last work that she was working on was kind of a commentary on the life, on the writings of St. John of the Cross. The book was entitled The Science of the Cross. And she never got to finish it because they took her to the death camps. But what she did write, and it's an excellent little treatise on, as she wrote, the science of the cross, knowledge of the cross. And she said that knowledge of the cross was the essence of the gospel. And we heard it. It's providential today that the gospel here is on the cross. You know, whoever wishes to come after me must deny himself, take up his cross, and follow me. St. Teresa said that the cross in our Lord's life and the cross in our own life really sums up the message of the gospel, the importance, first and foremost, of Jesus on the cross, that he came to die and offer his life for the salvation of sinners. And our Lord, you know, always had before him in his earthly life, the cross lying ahead of him. And he also recommended it and pretty much demanded that we all, if we are truly his followers, take up the cross in our own lives, that is really the essence of the good news of the gospel of Jesus Christ, that we need to see the importance of the cross of Jesus and to see how we too must share and take up our cross and follow after him. And that's really also probably another reason why she's the co-patroness of Europe. And with that, you might say why she's a saint for our modern times is because really Western society is doing everything it can to deny the cross or to renounce it. Instead of renouncing themselves, Western society wants to renounce the cross, doesn't want to see any importance in suffering. First and foremost, they find the cross of Jesus Christ to be a scandal or foolishness. And they mock the cross of Christ. And in people's own lives, they don't want to recognize the fact that they have to renounce themselves. The whole Western society is glutted in self-love and hedonism and penance or renunciation is the last thing they want to hear about. But yet, as St. Teresa Benedicta said, it is really the science, the knowledge, the wisdom, that we need to know the importance of the cross in our lives, and it will truly bring about the salvation of the world and our own salvation, because without the cross, we cannot be saved. If we don't renounce ourselves, if we don't follow after Christ, we can't do it. The path that our Lord trod has the cross as its destination and as its whole means of getting to where we need to go. And so as we live today, let us reflect on the message of Saint Teresa of Benedict of the Cross, about the importance of the cross. And have we taken up our cross, or are we more often than not running from it in one way or another? We should be running to it and embracing it, as our Holy Father Saint Francis is so depicted many times, embracing our Lord on the crucifix. It's where we will truly find that wisdom that the world cannot understand. It is so confusing to them, perplexes the world, because they cannot see the paradox and the wisdom that lies in our Lord's message of the cross. And let us ask Our Lady, too, who stood at the foot of the cross, to help us to see the importance and to love the cross and our Lord on the cross, as she did, standing at the foot of the cross. In the name of the Father, and of the Son, and of the Holy Spirit. Amen.
1: We hope you enjoyed that sermon entitled Saint Teresa Benedicta of the Cross. Our next sermon is entitled Servant of God Frederick Jansoon.
3: August 9th, Blessed Frederick Jansoon, Confessor, First Order. Frederick Jansoon was born of Flemish parents at Gilvaday in the Diocese of Cambrai, France, the ninth and youngest child of the family. As a boy, he loved to frequent the parish church and was often discovered in quiet corners of the farm without book or beads, but with his hands and eyes raised to heaven. At 10 years, he lost his father by death. He entered college later, but further misfortune struck the family, and it fell to his lot to be the breadwinner. His pious mother, however, perceived the call to the priesthood in her son and offered herself a victim to obtain the religious vocation of her four surviving children. Her oblation was accepted. On June 26, 1864, Frederick received the Franciscan habit at Amiens. He was especially favored in having as his novice master Father Leo de Clary, whose ambition was to make saints of his novices. He was ordained to the priesthood in 1870. The Franco-Prussian War was on, and immediately after ordination, Father Frederick was made military chaplain at a local hospital. Following the war, he was made submaster of novices, then superior of the Bordeaux convent and editor of the Franciscan Review. Like so many other sons of Saint Francis, Father Frederick inherited special affection for the Holy Land. He had frequently expressed his desire for the foreign missions, especially in the Holy Land, but it was not until 1876 that his superiors permitted him to go. Without revisiting his family, he set out for Marseille after a fervent visit to the Notre Dame de la Garde, a sanctuary overlooking the magnificent harbor where 10 years previously his eldest brother had set sail for India in quest of souls. In the Holy Land, Frederick was assigned to the Church of the Holy Sepulchre, which has been entrusted to the Friars Minor ever since 1342. In the midst of a series of retreats in Egypt, He was brought to death's door by a fever, but God, who had still other work for his faithful servant to do, restored his health. In less than 2 years, Father Frederick was unanimously elected vicar custodian of the Holy Places, which office he filled during 2 terms of 6 years each. During this period, he was constantly busy with such activities as giving retreats and missions and conducting pilgrimages. He was ever the same ardent preacher, the man of intense interior life, the guide whose special interest was the individual soul of the pilgrim. Difficulties arose. Revolutions were sweeping across the world during the second half of the 19th century. Alms to the Holy Land were so meager that it became impossible to meet the most necessary expenses. Palestine itself suffered a disastrous drought, followed by a winter of unexplained cold. So Father Frederick offered himself for the thankless task of alms collector abroad. Efforts to obtain help in Paris proved futile, and the French government was at that time expelling the religious. But a providential meeting with a priest from Quebec resulted in an order from his superiors to leave for Canada, to establish a Holy Land commissariat, and to act as special visitor of Third Order fraternities there. Father Frederick was graciously received in Canada. He set out at once to make the canonical visitation of the fraternities. Busy as he was, he compiled a manual for the Third Order and contributed articles to magazines. But again, he was struck down by severe illness, and again, God intervened. During his convalescence, he was recalled to Jerusalem, where he filled out his second term as vicar custodian in the same heroic spirit with which he had labored in Canada. While the purpose of his first visit in 1881 had been to establish a commissariat of the Holy Land in Canada, it was not until his return there in 1888 that the project could be carried out. To the Bishop of Trois-Rivières goes the credit of establishing the commissariat and thereby automatically effecting the return of the Franciscans to the land they had been the first to evangelize in 1615. Father Frederick remained commissary until his death, winning the title of Apostle of the Holy Land. For many years, Father Frederick had been suffering from cancer of the stomach. Although ignorant of the true nature of his pain, he at times suffered veritable martyrdom. Once the attack had passed off, he would set to work again as if in perfect health. Pure love of God and of neighbor alone could inspire such constant abnegation. It was on his return from a 3 days pilgrimage, during which he had given himself heart and soul to his people, that his worn-out body finally broke down in June 1916. There followed 50 days of acute suffering and gentle patience. Further anguish was reserved for this humble soul in the form of fear of judgment. He who had so chastened his will and body out of love for God now fought the last combat with the evil one. But several days before the end, the blessed peace of Jesus Christ flooded his soul. In the afternoon of the Feast of St. Dominic, August 4, 1916, with a number of his brother Franciscans praying at his bedside, the dying Father Frederick rallied all his remaining strength to say, "Amen. Come, Lord Jesus, come." After a few moments of rapt contemplation, his eyes fixed on his crucifix, his dearly loved rosary in his stiffening fingers, this noble apostle gave up his soul. He lies entombed in the convent chapel at Trois-Rivières. Any day, people may be seen kneeling there to beg the prayers of the compassionate Father, who, while on earth, never turned a deaf ear to suffering or request. Miracles ascribed to his prayers soon led to the introduction of his cause in Rome. His writings have been approved, and he was beatified in 1988. On zeal for the holy places in Jerusalem. We read in the Psalms, "The zeal of thy house has eaten me up," Psalm 68. How aptly this text applies to good Father Frederick, who consecrated his life and all his energy to the interests of the Holy Land by preserving the Catholic claims there, as well as arousing the interest of the faithful to provide for the upkeep of the places sanctified by our Lord's life and death. What is our knowledge of the needs of the Holy Land? Have we endeavored to understand the great mission of preserving the holy shrines and keeping alive the faith in those places? What is our zeal for the house of the Lord? Every country prides itself on preserving the scenes, the homes, and belongings of its heroes. It delights in pointing them out to visitors. But can any of the world's great men measure up with the greatest of men, the God-man, who is not the hero of one particular race or nation, but who came to redeem all nations? How fitting that concentrated efforts be made to restore and preserve the places hallowed by his life and death. How deserving of admiration and praise are the sacrifices made by the sons of Saint Francis,

0: Service of the sacred places. We can pray for those who have undertaken this noble work, that they may continue in the path of their predecessors who endured hardship and even death to keep the shrines in the possession of the Catholic Church. We can aid materially, at least by contributing generously. If we have had little interest in this great project in the past, let the acquaintance we have with good Father Frederick rouse our zeal for the future. Prayer of the Church. O God, who by the precious blood of thine only begotten Son was pleased to hallow the standard of the cross, whereby we are quickened, grant, we beseech thee, that they who rejoice in honoring that same holy cross may likewise everywhere rejoice in thy protection. Through Christ our Lord. Amen. Blessed Frederick Jansoon, pray for us.
1: We hope you enjoyed that sermon entitled Servant of God, Frederick Jansoon. Our next sermon is entitled St. Edith Stein, Sometimes the Faith Costs You.
2: In nomine Patris et Filii et Spiritus Sancti. Amen. I would like to speak primarily today about St. Teresa Benedicta of the Cross, also known as Edith Stein. She was a Jewish convert born in the 19th century, 1891, and became a Carmelite nun. She eventually ended up in, because of her Jewish descent, being a target of the Nazis. But she had an extraordinary life, which we will hear a little bit about today. I mention her because her feast day in the Novus Ordo calendar is August 9th. And that's the feast of the vigil of St. Lawrence. It's quite appropriate. So St. Teresa Benedicta, Edith Stein, was born, as I mentioned, in the year 1891 to Jewish parents in Germany. And she was the youngest of 11 children. She was brought up by her parents, a religious Jew, but by the time she was 14, she had lost her belief in God entirely. Why? Because she decided, of her own volition, to give up praying. Right, so we see that prayer, talking to God, even in false religions, that relationship with God can keep one at least in some contact. But she gave that up and lost her belief in God entirely. Well, she was a brilliant young woman, and after high school, went to a university pursuing further studies, and she says she became what would be considered today a radical feminist. At that time, they were called suffragettes. They were arguing for the rights of women to vote. And now that is an issue, women voting. It's not really what it seems. You would think that it's obvious. But at that time, women didn't live outside of the household of either their husband or their father. Women living on their own was a strange or rare thing. It just wasn't common. And so giving women the right to vote was essentially, it was an attack on the unity of the family, that a woman living with her father would be completely at odds in regards to, I would say, politics, which is very much about social life, family life, or that a wife would be divided from her husband. So it was under the practical aspect, you're like, why are we doubling the number of votes? Why are we requiring both people to come out of their house and vote when just one could do the same thing? So that is what, that women's votes, there was a lot more to it than that. But anyways, so she was arguing for this. She was a feminist, and but she lost interest in that rather quickly, actually, and instead turned her efforts to philosophy. She became a student of the philosopher Edmund Husserl, who's also a Jew, and he's the founder of phenomenology. That's a philosophy that actually is kind of like the in vogue philosophy of the Catholic Church today, which is rather problematic. The philosophy of the Church should be Thomistic theology and Aristotelian logic, but phenomenology is kind of a compromise between skepticism and enlightenment and all this kind of thing. She became a student of this philosopher in phenomenology. And by the age of 26 in 1917, she received a doctoral degree with the highest distinctions, furthering, in investigating philosophy and really thinking. She was still atheistic, but an event happened which really caught her by surprise. We call this a

0: woman of grace. So she doesn't believe in God. She's given up her belief in God entirely. But she sees an old woman with a shopping cart going from downtown in Frankfurt, Germany. And this old woman goes, stops by a cathedral and goes inside. And you would think, okay, what's striking about that? But here was the grace. This is what Edith Stein writes about. She says, "This was something totally new to me. In the synagogues and Protestant churches I had visited, people simply went to the services. Here, however, I saw someone coming straight from the busy marketplace into this empty church as if she was going to have an intimate conversation. It was something I never forgot." And something as simple as a pious old lady on her way back from shopping, stopping by a cathedral, stopping in to say hello to our Lord. We wouldn't think anything of it. Okay, yeah, we're all supposed to do that. Look at what happened. That was a moment of grace for somebody who didn't believe. Just the fact that we say we have a relationship with God, we want to talk to God throughout the day, we treat God as a real person because he is the real person, that's astounding to the world. They don't believe it. To find people that actually believe it, that is something. And you wouldn't think of it. Some old lady with a shopping cart going into the church to pray started the conversion of a great philosopher. Never know what we can do, what our good example, what God might do with our good example. So this was the beginning of her conversion, and it continued later that same year with the example of one of her Jewish friends who had converted to Protestantism, right? I guess halfway is better than nothing. But there's this friend of hers, she converted, and her friend's husband had just died, and she was visiting her friend, now a widow, and she saw that how her belief in Christianity helped her to bear the suffering well. And so there's Edith Stein, she doesn't believe in God. Better than that is at least a Jew who does believe in God. Better than that is a Protestant who believes in Jesus Christ, right? There's kind of degrees of truth. And so something's better than nothing. But we see here how her friend's belief in it was specifically the cross of Jesus Christ that made the difference, another difference for Teresa Benedicta. And she says of this, her friend, "This was my first encounter with the cross and the divine power it imparts to those who bear it. This was the moment when my unbelief collapsed and Christ began to shine his light on me." This is, again, this would be something else that we take for granted. When sufferings come to us, which we call crosses, we bear them well. We say, okay, Christ bore his cross, I'm going to bear mine. There's an idea of redemptive suffering. It was Christ's sufferings, specifically on the cross, which redeemed us. Therefore, our suffering can redeem others through that example. Christ suffered for others, I can suffer for others. That is a monumental a change or idea to non-believers, to non-Christians. Suffering has value. There's a positive side to suffering. This is unbelievable to them. So we don't realize this. We grew up with this stuff. We live it. We breathe it, right? I mean, even those who maybe convert. I mean, most people are Protestant, or at least they were Protestant. So these are foundational ideas, which is news to a faithless world. So now Edith Stein, she's keenly aware of God and religion, and though she hadn't converted yet, she's well on the road. She starts to read the New Testament, which, by the way, Jews don't read. The New Testament is condemned literature for Jews. She was reading the New Testament, contemporary authors, and she read the Spiritual Exercises of St. Ignatius of Loyola, whose recommendations she put into practice, which means she started praying again. And so finally, one evening, Edith Stein picked up the autobiography of St. Teresa of Avila, and she read it all night long. And when she finished the book, she said to herself, "This is the truth." And later on, looking back at her life, she would write, "My longing for truth was a single prayer." And so that was it. She was baptized 6 months later on January 1st, 1922. If we remember January 1st, it's the Feast of the Circumcision, and that's quite appropriate for a converting Jew. So she wanted to enter a Discalced Carmelite convent right away, but she was advised otherwise on account of two reasons. One, wait a little bit after your conversion. I mean, we find this, it's very common for converts. They enter the church and they're so full of zeal, they want to join a monastery, a convent, become the priesthood. Hold on, yeah, wait a little bit. And that's very prudent. But secondly, so that was the first reason. Secondly, she was an absolutely brilliant philosopher. And they recognized her talents and wanted her to use them in the world. And And so she did. She was given a teaching position in a Dominican school in Germany for the next 9 years. And she wrote extensively, and especially she wrote about, she started reconciling phenomenology with Thomas Aquinas. She recognized this is the philosophy that needs to be used, right? So she's reconciling those. And interestingly, the abbot of her local monastery encouraged her to speak extensively on women's issues at the time to give them the proper Catholic perspective. And here's what St. Teresa, Edith Stein, still at this point, she writes, during the time immediately before and quite some time after my conversion, I thought that leading a religious life meant giving up all earthly things and having one's mind fixed on divine things only. Gradually, however, I learned that other things are expected of us in this world. I even believe that the deeper someone is drawn to God, the more he has to get beyond himself in this sense to go into the world and carry divine life into it. This would be, I'm certain she got that from Teresa of Avila, because Teresa of Avila says the same thing about those who advance in the spiritual life. She says, first of all, when a person first makes progress in the spiritual life, you leave behind things of the world utterly, and then you immerse yourself in the divine life. But once you've advanced far enough in the divine life, you go back to the world and start bringing other people with you. Right? That's the process of Teresa of Avila. So Edith Stein continues in this way until 1833, when the Nazi Party finally took over in Germany and began civil persecution of those of Jewish ethnicity, of which Edith Stein was one. And so those of Jewish ethnicity were prohibited from teaching anywhere, public or private, among other restrictions. This is always how persecution begins. It's always civil and legal. And so Edith Stein, now that she could no longer serve God through scholarship, teaching was no longer possible, she said she felt as if she had become a stranger in this world. And by this time, she'd already taken private vows of poverty, chastity, and obedience. So it seemed pretty clear the course she was going to take. She joined a Carmelite convent in Cologne that very same year and took the name Teresa Benedicta Acruce, which is Teresa of the Blessed Cross. So she understood the cross very well by now, especially because people of great intelligence and perception generally they're able to perceive more of the evil in the world, more suffering in the world, as King Solomon says that wisdom multiplies sorrows, right? The more you're aware, the more evil you see. And so she's very well about suffering, but she had learned what to do with it, though. She already knew the cross, and she says of it, I understand the cross as the destiny of God's people, which was beginning to be apparent at the time, 1933. I felt that those who understood the cross of Christ should take it upon themselves on behalf of everyone else. And she was speaking actually specifically of her own, the Jewish people whom she converted from. And that's what she means. She says she called them God's people. She had a very great affinity. Her mother was still Jewish, and her mother never converted, actually, but died on her deathbed, a believing Jew, a sincere Jew, praying to God. And Edith Stein offered prayers for her mother her whole life, that her mother might be converted. And there's actually another story of that, which I've spoken of before. Father Herman in the Curia of Ars is a story about his Jewish mother who converts after death. Well, at the moment of death, we should say. So Teresa Benedict prays for her people, and she says she's going to take the cross upon herself on behalf of everyone else. The coming war, she wrote that human endeavors cannot help us, but only the suffering of Christ, and it is my desire to share in it. And she would very soon get her chance. 5 years after entering the Carmelite convent, on 9 November 1938, was an event called Kristallnacht. And that was a night in which the Nazi Party members went around all the cities in Germany and in other places in Europe, smashing the windows and vandalizing the property of Jews. Does that sound familiar? That vandalism, rioting. Right? That's what all fascists always use when they want to cause unrest and disturbance. So this is called Kristallnacht, 9 November. And that was the beginning of open persecution of the Jews. And Edith Stein heard of this, Teresa Benedicta. And so they were persecuted as part of that Aryan nation supremacy. And she wrote of what she saw coming for the Jews. Even now, I accept the death that God has prepared for me in complete submission and with joy as being his most holy will for me. I ask the Lord to accept my life and my death, so that the Lord will be accepted by his people, the Jews, and that his kingdom may come in glory for the salvation of Germany and the peace of the world.
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3: It's a scientific fact that every human life begins at fertilization. Justice demands that every human being be recognized as a person. And because the 14th Amendment guarantees every person the equal protection of the laws, the National Men's March proclaims the truth that abortion is unconstitutional. On Sunday, November 1st, men from across New England and beyond will gather in Boston for the National Men's March to abolish abortion and rally for personhood. The day begins with the Knights of Columbus Mass for Life at the Cathedral of Holy Cross. Following Mass, the men will receive Archbishop Richard Henning's blessing before gathering outside Planned Parenthood for prayer and then marching peacefully through the streets of Boston. The day concludes with the Rally for Personhood at Boston Common, where women, children, families, and all people of goodwill are invited to join us. Learn more and register today at themensmarch.com, because every preborn child is a person deserving the equal protection of the laws.
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6: In the name of the Father, and of the Son, and of the Holy Spirit. Amen. Let us pray. Almighty eternal God, you who in the abundance of your love always grant more than your humble petitioners deserve, and even more than they desire, pour forth your mercy upon us that you may forgive whatever our conscience dreads, and give in addition what our prayer does not venture to ask. Through Jesus Christ, thy Son, our Lord, who liveth and reigneth with thee in the unity of the Holy Spirit, God, world without end. Amen. In the name of the Father, and of the Son, and of the Holy Spirit. Amen.
7: Let us pray for our Bishop Edgar de Cunha. May he stand firm and shepherd his flock in thy strength, O Lord, in the loftiness of thy name. Let us pray. O God, the shepherd and ruler of all the faithful, look favorably upon thy servant Edgar, whom thou hast willed to be the shepherd in charge of the Church of Fall River. Give to him, we beg thee, by word and example, to profit those he has placed over, that he may come, together with the flock entrusted to him, to eternal life. Through Christ our Lord. Amen.
8: 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Welcome to Divine Mercy in My Soul, a program dedicated to teaching and promoting the message of divine mercy as revealed by Jesus to St. Maria Faustina. Each week, Father Jacek Mazur and Rick Paolini will examine the message of mercy in the life and diary of St. Faustina and in the teaching of the Church.
9: I'm Rick Paolini.
10: And I'm Father Jacek Mazur. Welcome to our program, Divine Mercy in My Soul.
9: Father, can you believe we are in week 8 of our Cenacle Formation program. And this week, we are going to be talking about St. Faustina's doubts, her periods of spiritual darkness and temptation. We'll also go through situations where we can see that we have similar patterns in our own lives. And hopefully that's what our listeners can derive from this and see that even the saints have the same types of situations to deal with.
10: Situations like what we never have situations like that, do we?
9: No. No. We're gifted. And because of what we do and who we are, God spares us all those things. The same way he spared all the saints.
10: Oh, I wish that wasn't the case. We all go through periods of spiritual darkness and temptation and doubts that seem to be ongoing. Every single day we experience them. And some people, even the most devout people, the most faithful people that I know, express to me their concerns about their doubts in faith. There are moments when they don't feel the presence of God. They pray, but it seems like God is very remote, very far away, not listening. So they are thinking maybe we should double our prayers or triple our prayers because, you know, he's so far away. He's old, you know, so maybe we should remind him more often of the things that we need or the things that he's supposed to be doing. Moments like that happen in the lives of every single person. So let's talk about it. It's a very important topic and very interesting topic, I think.
9: We're going to start with Scripture, and we begin with Matthew chapter 6, verses 7 and 8. And in that, it says, "But when you pray, go to your inner room, close the door, and pray to your Father in secret. And your Father who sees in secret will repay you. In praying, do not babble like the pagans, who think that they will be heard because of their many words." That's a scripture that baffles people sometimes, Father. Mm.
10: For different reasons, I think. One reason that I think we should talk about it is that God does hear our prayers anywhere we are, no matter where in this world, no matter how high we are, no matter what top of the mountain, or no matter how low we are in a valley, or in the sea, or in the air, God does hear our prayers. No doubt about it. We can't hide, and we can't come any closer so that he can hear us better. He hears us perfectly fine anywhere we are. And some people try to find remote places so that they can focus a little bit better. And that's true, and that's for their convenience, so that the noise of this world would not affect them. Because sometimes we are affected by all different kinds of noises. TV, cell phone, business, family, whatever the noise is, even the street sometimes can be very noisy. But if we go to a remote place where there is the beauty of the nature that surrounds us, where there is silence, when nobody is going to knock at your door uninvited or unexpectedly, that's the place where you want to be if you want to reflect upon your own life, the meaning and purpose of life, things that you are going through, things that God is asking you to do. We all need places like that.
9: Father, is it correct to say that you might also say where it says, go to your inner room? Could that possibly mean that we want to go to the inner room of our soul?
10: It can be the inner room of your heart, of your soul. Absolutely, because you can get focused, perfectly focused, on a parking lot when you have to wait a few minutes or sometimes 15, 20, half hour. You can focus right there. It's a place that can be an environment of prayer for you, and you can detach yourself from what surrounds you and be just focused on the spiritual aspect of your life, your relationship with God. It's absolutely possible. I've done it many times. There are moments when we have to wait, we're giving somebody a ride to the airport or a hospital, or we're helping somebody with groceries or with this or that. And sometimes we have to wait for these people. And I think it's perfectly fine when we just immerse ourselves in prayer and spend quiet moment with our Lord. And we don't even necessarily have to have the scriptures with us. There's always time to say the rosary or the Divine Mercy Chaplet. There's always time to reflect, to ask God questions, and to wait in silence for his possible answers.
9: That second part, Father, that I think sometimes in verse 7, in praying, do not babble like the pagans who think that they will be heard because of their many words. Mm-hmm. Do not be like them. Some folks think that that is a condemnation of prayers like the rosary that are just repetitious, any kind of a repetitious prayer. What's your thought on that?
10: Rosary, the point of saying the rosary is not to say repetitious prayers over and over again. The purpose of the rosary is to meditate, to combine something that your lips pronounce with meditation. It's absolutely possible for me, even right now, to say something but think of something completely different, right? It's absolutely possible for me. And rosary is that form of prayer when we glorify God and praise him for the things that he did for Blessed Mother, to with our lips to proclaim that beautiful Angelus that we quote from the scriptures, basically, because rosary has its roots in the scriptures, to say that what Angel Gabriel said to Mary, yet at the same time reflect upon the mysteries of Jesus' life, the life of Blessed Mother, and that of the saints, the first followers of Jesus, the meaning and purpose of certain things that Jesus did for us. That's the whole meaning of rosary. It's not just repetitious prayer of Hail Mary, Hail Mary, Hail Mary, Our Father, Hail Mary, Glory be. No, it's more. The main focus is on meditating upon the mysteries. That's why we have the mysteries. If we did not have the mysteries, that would be like babbling, basically, you know, repeating over and over again same prayers. But that's why we have the mysteries. That's the whole point of rosary, that we reflect, we think, we try to put ourselves in that scene, in that moment when Jesus was dying, when he resurrected, when he was taken to heaven, when he ascended into heaven, the moment of Pentecost, you know, all those moments when we should be there, when we should reflect and glorify God for the great wonders that he has done for us.
9: I heard it said once, Father, that when they're speaking of the babbling that the pagans did, what that meant was that the pagans had many different gods. They didn't have one god like we do. And what they would do is go into the temple and they would go to one god and they would pray before that god. Then they go to the next one, the next one, and the next one, and the next one. And that's where that term babbling like the pagans do, that they would go from god to god praying and praying, hoping that one of those gods would be able to answer their prayer. And that seemed to make a lot of sense to me. And what you said about the rosary just makes so much sense, because it isn't. Even repetitious prayer like the Chaplet of Divine Mercy, you're repeating the same prayer, but my mind is never, ever on the same intention, on the same thing. You know, when we're saying that prayer, we could be reflecting on the Passion of Christ. We could be reflecting on the difficulties that Saint Faustina went through and the sufferings. But I don't think any of the prayers that we pray are such that it can be considered babbling. Mm-hmm. So that just, to me, makes all the sense in the world.
10: Yeah. Some people multiply their devotions and then they complain that they are never heard. Their prayers are never heard because they said so many novenas, they said so many litanies, they said so many rosaries or chaplets to this and that and this and that, and God doesn't seem to be answering their prayers. I think it's fair to say that God does want spiritual fruits, but not religious nuts.
9: There you go. Well said. Well said.
10: You know, we have to be focused. And if it is compatible with God's will, we are going to get it. God knows what we want before we even start asking him. Right? So we have to be aware of that. But our devotions sometimes can be taken into an extreme. And I think it's not good. And I do remember people saying that they were overwhelmed with the number of devotions that when they were children, they had to go through with their parents. They were discouraged. They were discouraged from practicing their faith, Catholic faith, which is a beautiful faith, because of the number of devotions that their parents were trying to impose on them. So there has to be balance. There has to be balance.
9: Our second reading from Scripture is Ephesians chapter 6, verses 10 through 12. It says, "Finally, draw your strength from the Lord and from his mighty power. Put on the armor of God so that you may be able to stand firm against the tactics of the devil. For our struggle is not with flesh and blood, but with the principalities, with the powers, and with the world rulers of this present darkness, with the evil spirits in the heavens."
10: In this fragment, we definitely see that there is a battle going on. There is a battle going on between the powers of evil and God. And we are part of it. We're part of this battle, and we have to make our choices on what side do we want to be. Even if we don't make any choice, that's also a choice. Okay, if we don't say, oh, I want to be on this side or I want to be on that side, that's also a decision, that's also a choice that we are making, that I don't want to be involved in whatever way. I'm just going to sit and wait for whatever. That's also a decision. That's basically saying, I'm not going to be involved. I don't want to be involved. I don't want to be a part of it. I don't want to struggle. I don't want to strive for anything. I'm not going to do anything good for others because I'm just going to sit and wait what happens, what the result is going to be.
9: Have you ever seen one of those movies, Father, where there is an individual who is fighting a spirit or some invisible force? And the person is constantly turning and they're looking and, you know, they're being hit and they can't see where the punch is coming from or the blow is coming from because that...
10: I don't watch that many movies, but I think I know what you're talking about. Yes.
9: The opposition is invisible.
10: Mm-hmm.
9: And I think it's important that the Scripture warns us of the battle that we're fighting, that it's against those things that we cannot see with our naked eye. And that's one of the reasons why the preparation for this lesson is the discussion of prayer, that we need to have the spiritual element, the spiritual realm to turn to help us to fight those battles that are unseen to us, and in some cases, unfortunately, unknown to the people who are in the battle and in the struggle. It's much, much easier when you know that you're fighting a spiritual battle with spiritual forces, and I think the only way that you can do that is through prayer and relationship with Almighty God and the saints in heaven.
10: Yeah, well, with the only difference that in the movies, it all has to be very dramatic.
9: Oh, absolutely.
10: Because otherwise, nobody would go to see that movie. It has to be exaggerated. It has to be shown on a different scale, in different ways. In our spiritual battle that we all go through, in our spiritual lives, sometimes that voice of the evil one can come in a very soft way, very gentle way, unexpectedly, here and there. And that's where we have to be prepared. That's where we have to say, no, absolutely not. I'm not going for this. I already know the consequences of this behavior or this action or this choice. I'm not going to go for it. But very often it can come in a very soft voice in a very unexpected way.
9: In a very attractive way.
10: Sometimes very attractive, very decent way. It seems like everything is fine and decent, but the consequences are terrible.
9: Yes, they are. And it may not be that you can't see. Maybe it is an adversary that is seen, but what they are doing is harming you spiritually.
10: Mm-hmm. The evil one uses the good fruit sometimes. Fruit that in itself is good, but we know the consequences of our decisions. Like, I mean, everything goes back to what Adam and Eve, our first parents, did and how they were swayed by the evil one.
9: Well, yeah. It never says in Genesis how much of the apple they ate. Did they take one bite? Did they eat a bushel?
10: It doesn't even say that it was an apple.
9: That's right, just the fruit, whatever fruit it was.
10: Fruit.
9: But we don't know. So to what extent we mm-hmm. bite on the temptations that we're presented with, that's mm-hmm. the fight. That's what we have to be aware of. Mm-hmm. Now, also in preparation, the recommendation is to read Catechism.
10: Catechism.
9: 2732.
10: I have it right here with me. Do you have it? Okay, go ahead.
9: 2732. It says, the most common yet most hidden temptation is our lack of faith. It expresses itself less by declared incredulity than by our actual preferences. When we begin to pray, 1,000 labors or cares thought to be urgent vie for priority. Once again, it is the moment of truth for the heart. What is its real love? Sometimes we turn to the Lord as a last resort, but do we really believe He is? Sometimes we enlist the Lord as an ally, but our heart remains presumptuous. In each case, our lack of faith reveals that we do not yet share in the disposition of a humble heart. Apart from me, you can do nothing.
10: Apart from me, you can do nothing. These are the words of Jesus to his followers. It's interesting that the Catechism says that the most common, most hidden temptation is our lack of faith. Because if we don't have faith, what do we have? There's so many things that are based on our faith. The whole morality, the law, is customs, traditions, the way we treat each other, behavior is based on our faith. If that faith does not exist, just think about it. That faith does not exist. We can't even fathom. We can't even imagine because we grew up in our faith. You and I, we grew up in certain traditions, certain circumstances. We were brought up in a specific way how to address, you know, certain situations, how to deal with certain people, how to react. But imagine that none of that was given. None of that was presented to us. Where would we be? None of these traditions, beautiful values, and the way we treat ourselves even, was ever presented to us. Where would we be without that faith?
9: We'd be lost. Mm-hmm. I would be lost.
10: Completely,
9: I don't know what I would do.
10: Completely lost. And we'll be killing each other. Because what's the point of forgiving? What's the point of helping somebody else? What's the point of even caring for your own children? If there is no salvation, if there is no eternal life, if there is no God who is going to judge us at the end, He's the merciful Savior, but He's also a just judge. And so if there is no way to bring us into accountability, what would be the point, right, of making sacrifices, of doing anything good?
9: And we will continue our discussion when we return. This Divine Mercy reflection is from the diary of St. Maria Faustina. At some point in our lives, we have or will encounter someone who makes our lives difficult. St. Faustina was no different. Paragraph 632 illustrates how St. Faustina reacted to just such a person in her life. She writes, "As I was taking leave of the sisters and was about to depart, one of them apologized much to me for having helped me so little in my duties, and not only for having neglected to help me, but also for having tried to make things more difficult for me. However, I regarded her as a great benefactress because she had exercised me in patience to such an extent that one of the elder sisters had once said, 'Sister Faustina must either be a fool or a saint, for truly an ordinary person would not tolerate having someone constantly do such things out of spite.' We also have a choice when dealing with difficult people, to react like an ordinary person or like a saint. This Divine Mercy Reflection is brought to you by the Station of the Cross.
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12: This is Lavinia Spirito for Catholic Way Bible Study. And I say also to you that you are Peter, and on this rock I will build my church, and the gates of hell shall not prevail against it. 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Realizing that the gates of hell have it in for us may give us pause, but no one has ever been attacked by a gate. It's a defensive measure. 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Are you ready for the task at hand?
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9: Welcome back. You're listening to Divine Mercy in My Soul. This is week 8 of our Cenacle Formation program. Father, before the break, we were talking about the Catechism entries 2732 and 2733. And 2733 says, another temptation to which presumption opens the gate is acedia. The spiritual writers understand by this a form of depression due to lax ascetical practice, decreasing vigilance, carelessness of heart. The spirit indeed is willing, but the flesh is weak. The greater the height, the harder the fall. Painful as discouragement is, it is the reverse of presumption. The humble are not surprised by their distress. It leads them to trust more, to hold fast in constancy.
10: Carelessness of heart. How many times we think, oh, this is not going to really hurt me. Oh, if I see this movie, I know it's a bad movie. I know there's foul language there. There's violence. There's blood. There's a lot of things that are offensive, things that are ridicule, even the Christian faith. But hey, if I watch it, huh, it's not going to affect me. Or if my kids watch it, you know, that's fine. They've seen worse things or heard worse things. Carelessness of heart. We just don't pay attention that all these things sink in into our heart sometimes. And they do have an effect. They do desensitize the heart and mind. And they always have an effect. We have to be very vigilant, very careful what we watch, to whom we listen, what politics we follow or politicians we vote for. We have to look at every single aspect of our lives because it does have consequences. Our actions, our beliefs, everything that we do or not do, all these things have consequences.
9: When I used to have programs with young people, one of the exercises that I used to use was I would look out into the group and I would pick the largest, strongest young man that was around. And I would always ask the coordinator, I need 12 Bibles for my program. And they would go, well, we have 40 students in the program. And I said, well, I only need 12 Bibles. And I would bring the student up front and I would ask him to extend his arms with his palms up. And I would start one Bible at a time. And I would say, now, you know, do you think you could do this? And I would mention a sin or a temptation. I said, it's really not bad, is it? No. And I would put one of the Bibles on his one hand. Then I'd mention another sin or temptation, and I'd put another Bible on the other hand. And I would proceed through 10 or 12 different scenarios where there was sin or temptation that in and of itself wasn't really bad, but the compilation of them. And then you'd start to see his face start to turn red because when your arms are extended and you've got several Bibles in each hand, And then I would look over and go, is that getting a little heavy? And you'd see the head nod, and then everybody would laugh. But I said, do you see the point? As you consistently allow yourself to be exposed to all these temptations, be they the same one. It could be the same one. It could be something you're doing with a group. It could be something you're doing with your boyfriend or girlfriend or fiance. The repetition of it adds and adds and adds, as each individual Bible is easy to carry. You can't do 12 when your arms are extended, and eventually they fall. Mm-hmm. And that's what happens, and that's that silent warfare that was spoken of in the scripture, that it's so gentle and it's so quiet sometimes that we're not aware of it, and before you know it, we're overwhelmed and we're overpowered. And that's where the difficulty lies. That's where we have to be aware of that and fight the battle and say, you know what? I don't want that temptation. Avoid the temptation. I think we have a prayer that talks about avoiding temptations, don't we, Father?
10: We have quite a few.
9: And when we go to confession, we mm-hmm. talk about, I'm sorry for what
10: the
9: I did.
10: I'm not going to
9: do it again. I'm going to avoid the temptations.
10: That's a perfect prayer. Absolutely. Yeah, but that decreasing vigilance that the Catechism is talking about, that's another aspect, that we are not vigilant enough sometimes. Again, when it comes to watching movies, watching TV, all different kinds of programs, listening to certain people, reading certain articles and magazines and books, we think that it's just a little bit of entertainment that I deserve. Or I don't spend really that much at the casino. It's only $50 each time I go there. It's really not that much.
9: And I go for fun.
10: But right, and I go only for fun. It's fun, and that cannot be sinful. But guess what? Multiply that by 100. If 100 people say that, multiply $50, 100 times, and the time that is spent there, that is still not sinful. You know how much good that can be done, we can do with that kind of money and that kind of time? Look at the good that can be done, and it's still not done because of our negligence, because of our lack of either faith or lack of vigilance and carelessness of heart.
9: And how about the example, Father, to the person who hears someone that they respect say, oh, I just do that for fun. It's a lot of fun. You'll have a lot of fun if you go there. And that person does go and becomes addicted to gambling.
10: Exactly, or brings another person with him or her that becomes addicted.
9: I was in a casino.
10: We never even thought of that. We don't think of these things.
9: I was in a casino once. My wife and I went once. And my wife said, I will never go in there again. She said, I have never seen so many intensely, I forgot the term she used, but the intensity with which they were riveted to these machines. She said, it made me very sad. And I started to look at it in a different way because I thought the same thing. You know, let's go and just see what it's like. I've never, ever been in a casino. And after that, and we've never been in again. I've gone in for dinner. I went once for dinner. Someone took me for dinner. And I saw the same thing that my wife saw that I didn't see the first time I went in.
10: Sad, sad people.
9: She said, look at their faces. Mm-hmm. She said, those people are not happy.
10: They don't smile, no. On the advertisement, you will see young, smiling people having so much fun and this and that. Well, go there and you will see just the opposite.
9: They weren't at the casino I was at.
10: Right. You will see and again, just it's the not, opposite.
9: We're using that as an example.
10: As
9: That's
10: an
9: not
10: example.
9: The only
10: mm-hmm.
9: sin. There could be a lot of things. It could be going out clubbing, anything like that draws you away from the Lord. That's what we're talking about.
10: And excuses that we sometimes find, like what we see here in this quote that the Catechism is giving us from the Gospel of St. Matthew 26:41. The spirit indeed is willing, but the flesh is weak. We might say, oh, yes, I have all these good intentions to do good and this and that, but I'm so, weak, and I really deserve a little bit of entertainment because I'm tired, because I'm retired, or because I don't feel like doing it today, so let me have a little bit of fun or entertainment. Spirit is willing, but the flesh is weak. How true is that? We have to motivate ourselves, I guess, in this battle, and motivate us ourselves to do some good in this world with all the resources that we have and the time that we have, without being selfish, without being self-centered, but focused on what can bring conversion to another soul, what can bring some spiritual good to another person, what can increase somebody's faith, or what can motivate others to do even more good that all of us are called to do in this world.
9: In entry 134, Father, St. Faustina writes, "Oh my Jesus, you have tested me so many times in this short life of mine. I have come to understand so many things, and even such that now amaze me. Oh, how good it is to abandon oneself totally to God and to give him full freedom to act in one's soul." So there's tests, even the saints have great tests. Mm-hmm. St. Faustina was tested so many times, and yet she looked upon that not as a burden. Mm-hmm. She looked upon that as something that allowed her to build and grow closer to Jesus.
10: Yes, because every test is an opportunity for us, really, to witness to Christ, to give testimony to our faith, our commitment, our love. Every single temptation it can be an opportunity. But Faustina also mentions moments when we are so overwhelmed with tasks, we are so preoccupied with things that we can be really, really lost. And she says that in her diary, entry 145, she says, "There are attacks when a soul has no time to think or seek advice. Then it must enter into a life or death struggle. Sometimes it is good to flee for cover in the wound of the heart of Jesus without answering a single word." All of us can be trapped in that busyness when we don't even have time to think or seek for anybody's advice, especially if we don't have a spiritual director, we don't have a person that we can trust, we don't have somebody who is a role model for us, and we are basically on our own, and we enter into this life or death struggle, as Faustina describes it, and we have to be prepared for those moments when there is no one we can turn to, or just there is no time, or the person who usually gives us a good, solid, some sound advice is not available. We have to do it on our own, and it is a life or death struggle.
9: In the last part of, actually it's the middle part of entry 145, St. Faustina writes, "Jesus often makes known to me what he does not like in my soul. And he has more than once rebuked me for what seems to be trifles, but which were in fact things of great importance. He has warned me and tried me like a master. For many years, he himself educated me until the moment when he gave me a spiritual director. Previously, he himself had made clear to me what I did not understand, but now he tells me to answer to my confessor about everything and often says," these are the words of Jesus, "I will answer you through his mouth. Be at peace. It has never happened to me that I have received an answer which was contrary to what the Lord wanted of me when I presented it to the spiritual director, who was Father Sapochko. It sometimes happens that Jesus first asks certain things of me about which no one knows anything. And then when I kneel at the confessional, my confessor gives me the same order. However, this is infrequent." So what you were saying, Father, about spiritual direction, that is exactly what she is saying, that at first Jesus was her spiritual director directly, and then he gave her Father Sapochko. But she also says at the beginning, "Jesus often makes known to me what he does not like in my soul," things that she considered trifles. Mm-hmm. Those are those things that we were talking about, those little temptations that we don't, do that. No problem.
10: Right, but I think in some ways we can all relate to that, because sometimes we feel that uneasiness in our heart when we are doing something or saying something or going to certain places or certain events. There is a little feeling that we have, that uneasiness, that little thought that comes to our mind, is this really where God wants me to be? Is this really what I'm supposed to be doing right now? Is this something that is actually beneficial for my family or for me? Or is this something selfish, ignorant, rude, sinful, pointless, or whatever? So we sometimes hear these promptings of the Holy Spirit when God is really not pleased with what we are doing or where we are or what we are saying. We immediately can feel it because our conscience, which relates directly to God, will always tell us that. And Faustina is talking about it too, that, you know, sometimes the Lord would directly tell her what is right and what is not right. What is good for you to say or do, and what is not good for you to say or do. Well, she had that very specific direction straight from the Lord, but sometimes, you know, we just have to figure it out on our own or through spiritual direction.
9: And part of this reading this week, it speaks of her attempt to get away from the call that Jesus had for her to be this secretary of mercy. She talks about trying to put it aside, trying to ignore it, trying to get away from it. And then as she gets to the realization that she's not going to be able to do that, I found it very interesting. In entry 136, she writes, "And the Lord gave me to know that the whole mystery depended on me, on my free consent to the sacrifice given with full use of my facilities." That's the Blessed Mother.
10: Mm-hmm.
9: She's asked, and we are asked to make the same type of commitment that the Blessed Mother did, that St. Faustina did, that many of the great saints did. And when I read that, I said, oh my goodness, how often do I say no to the Lord?
10: Mm-hmm.
9: How often do I try to run away from what the Lord wants me to do or expects of me?
10: Faustina is not shy in her diary. She boldly expresses her struggles, feelings, sometimes even temptations, emotions, and she in her diary reads something very interesting. It's entry 606. She says, "My Jesus, despite your graces, I see and feel all my misery. I begin my day with battle and end it with battle. As soon as I conquer one obstacle, 10 more appear to take its place. But I am not worried, because I know that this is the time of struggle, not peace."
9: Wow.
10: Fully aware of what this life in this world is all about. And you might think, oh, all those nuns behind those walls of the convent, they have it so nice and peaceful and no worries, and oh, what a wonderful life that is. Guess what? Even behind those walls, there can be a spiritual battle taking place beyond our imagination or beyond compare. Even there, people can struggle and be tempted and go through all different kinds of battles that they have to fight.
9: And fear. St. Faustina states very clearly that she was afraid. She was afraid to the point that she just wanted to get away. She wanted it. She didn't want to participate. She was overwhelmed by it. She felt that she was totally incapable of doing any of this. She didn't have the education. She didn't have any of the tools that she needed. And yet, in her humility, in her love for Jesus, and that's the thing that has always struck me, that when she was trying to get away, when she was running away, trying to separate herself, it was always that love that she had for Jesus that brought her back to him. And that's what we have to search for, and know that Jesus is always there as our lover, as our Savior, and he's always calling us back to himself, calling us back, and we're called to go back to him and reunite ourselves, to reestablish our relationship with him. And that's where the salvation comes. That's where we're able to do his will and not our will and join ourselves with him eternally, eventually in heaven.
10: Mm-hmm. But look how fully aware Faustina is of the attacks of the evil one. And yet at the same time, the grace and power that God has and the intercession of saints that she quotes or she invokes, whose presence she invokes so many times. She's fully aware of that world that we

0: total peace, complete peace all the time, there is going to be struggles. There is going to be fights that we'll have to fight. And we have to be aware of it. We can't let our heart lead us wherever our heart wants to go. We can't let our mind wander wherever our mind wants to wander. We have to be focused. We have to shape up. We have to do our part in this world so that the salvation would be known to all people and that the good works would be done while we are on earth preaching at times.
1: 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We'll continue our program in just a moment.

0: Hi, this is Patrick Madrid, editor-in-chief of Envoy Magazine. You know, I got into my first serious fistfight when I was in the fourth grade. There was some bloodshed involved, I won't say whose, but it was at that point I learned that I would much rather defend myself with words than with my fists. One of the things that episode taught me was that wherever possible, it's important to be able to get your point across, to defend yourself, to make your position felt by the other person without resorting to anger. And now as an adult, as an apologist, I see that all the more clearly. When we share the faith with others, when we try to get people to see what we believe as Catholics and why, often we will find resistance. We will find people who say, I don't believe that, and they will offer a variety of reasons. And if we're not careful, we can find ourselves becoming aggravated or agitated because people are not listening to what we're saying. St. Paul speaks to this very issue. He says in 2 Timothy chapter 2, verse 23, avoid foolish and ignorant debates. For you know that they breed quarrels. A servant of the Lord should not quarrel, but should be gentle with everyone, able to teach, tolerant, correcting opponents with kindness. It may be that God will grant them repentance that leads to the knowledge of the truth, and that they may return to their senses out of the devil's snare, where they are entrapped by him for his will. St. Paul has a great point there. This is the work of the Holy Spirit, ultimately. We let him do the heavy lifting. So the next time you're involved in a discussion with a non-Catholic and it tends to get a little bit heated, just remember the words of St. Paul. Be kind, be tolerant, be patient, and let the Holy Spirit do the rest.
1: For more information about Catholic apologetics, please visit patrickmadrid.com.

0: a human body is a miraculous machine. The natural capabilities of the umbilical cord, working alongside the placenta, act as a lifeline to the child. A steady flow of oxygenated, nutrient-rich blood is fed to the fetus. The capabilities of the child's small home rival that of modern-day hospitals' intensive care units. Human life is sacred. 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
1: Welcome back. You're listening to Divine Mercy in My Soul. For those of you who may not have been here for the first 7 weeks of our program, you can go to thestationofthecross.com, go to the podcasts, and you'll find the first 7 weeks of our Sonical Formation program there in the podcasts. Father, we were talking about the difficulties, the darkness, the temptations that St. Faustina went through. And in entry 76, it says, these are the words of St. Faustina, "Oh my Jesus, direct my mind, take possession of my whole being, enclose me in the depths of your heart, and protect me against the assaults of the enemy. My only hope is in you. Speak through my mouth when I, wretchedness itself, find myself with the mighty and wise, so that they will know that this undertaking is yours and comes from you." She's speaking about the Feast of Mercy.
2: Mm-hmm. And it's a beautiful prayer just before she's about to read about the darkness and temptation that she's experiencing. And she expresses her total trust, her hope. She says, "My only hope is in you, in you." And now she's about to tell us about the darkness and temptations that she, a saint, was going through. And let's quote entry 77 here. It's very important to be aware that even the saints struggle sometimes. Faustina says, "My mind

0: became dimmed in a strange way. No truth seemed clear to me. When people spoke to me about God, my heart was like a rock. I could not draw from it a single sentiment of love for him. When I tried, by an act of the will, to remain close to him, I experienced great torments, and it seemed to me that I was only provoking God to an even greater anger. It was absolutely impossible for me to meditate as I had been accustomed to do in the past. I felt in my soul a great void, and there was nothing with which I could fill it. I began to suffer from a great hunger and yearning for God, but I saw my utter powerlessness. I tried to read slowly, sentence by sentence, and to meditate in this way, but this also was of no avail. I understood nothing of what I had read. Imagine that you are trying to strive for perfection, and this is what is accompanying you. And there's even more that Faustina is going to add into that. But imagine yourself in such a state where nothing makes sense. You read things over and over again. Nothing is making sense. And Faustina says, the abyss of misery was constantly before my eyes. Every time I entered the chapel for some spiritual exercise, I experienced even worse torments and temptations. More than once, all through Holy Mass, I had to struggle against blasphemous thoughts which were forcing themselves to my lips. I felt an aversion for the Holy Sacraments, and it seemed to me that I was not profiting from them in any way. It was only out of obedience to my confessor that I frequent them, and this blind obedience was for me the only path I could follow and my very last hope of survival. The priest explained to me that these were trials sent by God, and that in the situation I was in, not only was I not offending God, but I was most pleasing to him. This is a sign, he told me, that God loves you very much and that he has great confidence in you, since he is sending you such trials. But these words brought me no comfort. It seemed to me that they did not apply to me at all.
1: Total darkness.
0: Yes, that is being in the pit.
1: She was at the bottom of the pit. And this is a great, great saint. So for our listeners, any of you who may feel that you're in the pit,
0: there's still hope.
1: There's always hope.
0: There's always hope.
1: Those are the trials that we must go through. And what does God say? It's pleasing to him. And it's not pleasing to him to see us suffer. It's pleasing to him to see us work through those difficulties and turn to him.
0: I would encourage our listeners to finish this chapter on their own. Again, this is diary entry 77 that spoke about temptation and darkness of the soul. But let's ask ourselves how we can assist each other in resisting temptation. That's one of the questions that we need to ask ourselves. How can we assist each other? Well, if our faith fails or is weak, or we can't feel it, we are like that rock that Faustina is describing in her diary. I think there is always the faith of the church. There's always the faith of others that we can turn to, and we should have a right to receive some kind of form of help or assistance from those who are strong in their faith, or they are stronger in their faith. And to lift us up a little bit. I think it's never good to deal with our weaknesses on our own. It's always better to turn to somebody who is smarter, who is wiser, who knows it better, whose faith is stronger, who can help us with his or her experience and wisdom, words of wisdom, to change our ways or to look at the problem we are dealing with from a completely different perspective.
1: And always to pray for each other.
0: Mm-hmm. Prayer, absolutely. Prayer.
1: Prayer and the sacraments.
0: Yep, sacraments. Always.
1: Reception of the sacraments gives us so much grace, especially the Eucharist.
0: Even if they don't give us any consolation, which Faustina describes it, you know, even that confession was not giving her any consolation. The words of her own confessor, her own spiritual director, were of no consolation to her. She said it seemed to her that they do not apply to her at all. And yet, that faith that kept her going, using the sacraments, praying, whether feeling like it or not feeling like praying, always a good idea to pray.
1: It's very difficult for us to fight the battle without the proper nutrition. And as we've been saying, the nutrition that we need is grace. And we only get that through prayer and the sacraments.
0: Absolutely. We absolutely must pray for a deeper trust in God. Because all these things that we mentioned, doubts, anxieties, fears, darkness of soul, they will occur in our own lives. And maybe some of our listeners are already experiencing one thing or another. Maybe it's just fears. Maybe it's just anxieties. Maybe it's doubts. Maybe it's the darkness where nothing makes sense. Nothing brings any comfort, no consolation of whatever kind. And maybe in those moments we need to just simply pray. Keep praying, whether we feel like it or not. Keep praying so that our trust in God might be deepened.
1: Entry 78, Father, Saint Faustina never turns her back on Jesus. In entry 78, she says, "Once when I was being crushed by these dreadful sufferings, I went into the chapel and said from the bottom of my heart, 'Do what you will with me, O Jesus. I will adore you in everything. May your will be done in me, O my Lord and my God, and I will praise your infinite mercy.' Through this act of submission, these terrible torments left me. Suddenly I saw Jesus, who said to me, 'I am always in your heart.' An incredible joy entered my soul, and a great love of God set my heart aflame." She never turned her back on Jesus. Yeah. She never said, "How can you do this to me? Mm-hmm. How can you let this happen to me?" She accepted it as God's will, made a final act of total submission to the will of God, and then he took it away.
0: Mm-hmm. And Jesus is assuring St. Faustina in this part, in entry 78, when he says, "I am always in your heart." It is something that he gave his followers as an assurance some 2,000 years ago when he said, "I am with you always until the end of time. Go and preach the gospel, baptize the nations, make disciples. I am with you always until the end of time." Beautiful promise that our Lord gave us.
1: And as St. Faustina always thought, and we always say,
0: "Jesus, I trust in you."
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angel of the Lord declared unto Mary. Hail Mary, full of grace, the Lord is with thee. Blessed art thou among women, and blessed is the fruit of thy womb, Jesus.

The Lord is with thee. Blessed art thou among women, and blessed is the fruit of thy womb, Jesus. Word was made flesh. Hail Mary, full of grace, the Lord is with thee. Blessed art thou among women, and blessed is the fruit of thy womb, Jesus. Pray for us, Holy Mother of God.

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0: once again to Father Spitzer's Universe at the busy intersection of faith and reason. I'm Doug Keck, the gatekeeper, here on Mother Angelica Way at the mothership where it all began back in 81. Email your questions to us at spitzersuniverse@ewtn.com. 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And of course, today, the topic is the Catholic Church was founded by Jesus, taken from Father's book, Science, Reason, Faith, Discovering the Bible, available through our catalog, of course. And we'll be talking in a bit about another book that just came out, that Father has as well, that's kind of tied into this. And the book of the month for August from EW10 Publishing, The Examination of Conscience of Moral Theology by Father Wojciech Giertek. He's a really, really smart guy, I have to tell you. Interviewed him multiple times and hope to do that book in the near future. With that, speaking of very smart people, we have our own Father Spitzer. And it's great to be with you. And if you kick things off with a prayer, that would be great, Father.
1: Sure. In the name of the Father, and of the Son, and of the Holy Spirit. Amen. Heavenly Father, we give you thanks for your many blessings to us, the blessing especially of all those who are helping us here in this broadcast. Please, Lord, bless our show today. Bless Doug, myself, our whole team, and of course, all of our audience members, so that everything we do and say will be brought to fruition in your will for the good of your people, your church, and your kingdom. We ask all of these things through Jesus our Lord. Amen. And Mary, seat of wisdom, pray for us. In the name of the Father, and of the Son, and of the Holy Spirit. Amen.
0: Always good to be with you, Father. And I just wanted to take an aside and kind of take off the grace from those prayers to do a shout out to somebody who did a lot of great work for EWTN, a producer by the name of Richard Payne, and somebody I considered a friend for many years, and did some great work. There are many programs people would be familiar with that he worked on for EWTN. Some of them will show there. Saints Alive was one. The Saints Speak, that's Richard Payne there, doing the actual interview. He had a great voice. He was an incredible scholar of the faith. In fact, I'll mention a couple of other things. He did a series of programs with his son, Stephen. They really were a team from 1991 on. And that was Jesus Living in Mary. They did a couple of those programs, one on charts. And then they did several for us, Parable, Eucharist, Saints Alive, the very, very popular Wolf in Sheep's Clothing, and its sequel, The Gender Agenda, as well. And wonderful, wonderful marriage of his incredible ability to get the richness of the faith, and his son's incredible ability as a Hollywood-trained cinematographer to really create wonderful programs that were totally, totally orthodox, and we were always proud. And I just want to read a couple of things Steve said about his dad in memory, could give people an idea. My father, Richard Payne, spent his whole life on a single question, the one he built everything else around. How do truth and love become one? He said, St. Thomas gave him the truth, St. Bonaventure gave him the love. And he was famous in the 60s. He brought to print some of the first Catholic minds of the age. A young theologian named Joseph Ratzinger, who would become Pope Benedict XVI, Hans von Balthasar. He conceived and built two monumental series that were done called The Classics of Western Spirituality and the 25-volume World Spirituality, and gave treasures of the church back to the world. And for that, he was called the National Treasure. But this was important. At the very height, he watched the world drift away from the faith he loved, and he walked away to give everything he had left to work, rooted wholly and unmistakably in his Catholic faith. And that's when the two of them started working on some of those great programs. I just want to say he was a man who was totally dedicated. You know, it was interesting in dealing with Richard, because he always wanted, and Steve and Richard always wanted it to be better and better. And I was the guy, you know, sitting there saying, along with John Elson and Peter Gagnon, you know, we only have so much money. We only afford to do this, you know. And, you know, they would go ahead and they would do it anyway and really put themselves in such a sacrificial way. And we really owe them a debt of gratitude. And one other thing that Steve mentioned that makes me really like Richard was the fact that he was a diehard Yankee fan. And so that was another connection that we had over those years. So anyway, that's EW10 saluting Richard Payne and praying for Stephen and his family. And I'm sure Richard is well ensconced in heaven. I know I'm not allowed to say that, but I said it anyway. Because he really was a great man. So, and we owe him a debt of gratitude. What's interesting, let me go to a news story here quickly. Just because it turned out that I actually met the Paynes in 1996, right before I came to EWTN. They were doing the Montfort program, and we were involved with Marriage Encounter, and we would use Montfort Seminary out on Long Island, Bayshore, to be the locale for where the weekends were done, and that's where we done. So we met them there to do an interview. They mistakenly thought we were going to talk about Montfort theology, and we mistakenly thought they were going to talk about Marriage Encounter, but because our Montfort priest hadn't bothered to tell anybody exactly what we were talking about. It didn't work out very well, but we had a great time. But it's very sad that in this timing that I just read within the last couple of weeks, actually the last week, the former Catholic seminary and boarding school in Bayshore, New York, is now set to become a Muslim boarding school. It was founded in 1926 by the Montfort Fathers, used to train priests, etc. At one time it had 120 boys, according to website, aims to provide an education in accordance with the Quran. And apparently the people are not happy about that locally. But I think it's interesting, too, because apparently originally it was supposed to be turned into a home, like a home for people, you know, who are in bad shape, disability, etc., like that kind of. And they didn't want that either. So they turned that away, and now they've got themselves this situation. But without casting aspersions or judging anybody, it's just sad to see something as powerful as the Montfort missionaries, and for the importance that it was even to my own personal journey along with my wife. So we're sad to see that go. So and since it connected to my meeting with the Paynes, I thought it was worth mentioning. So how do you feel when you see, you know, maybe things that you grew up with or dealt with in the past and then kind of withering on the vine or the properties being sold off?
1: Well, I'm a future looking guy, you know. I do regret seeing things that were of real value and inspiration wither away. Obviously nobody likes seeing it, but I'm always looking for new opportunities, new ways of evangelizing, new ways of getting the faith to the next generation of people, new ways of rekindling the spirit. And I just see it everywhere. I was just at this Napa Institute the other day, and I have to tell you, there are literally hundreds of these nonprofits that come and they give these presentations about what they're doing. And I'm telling you, the spirit is alive. Mm-hmm. I mean, we are in right now a very much a time of renewal. And I'm just caught up in it myself. Mm-hmm. And so many other people are caught up in it. And so many great organizations that are springing up everywhere and growing exceedingly rapidly, thanks to the generosity of many, many good people. Mm-hmm. And so I see this as a time of renewal. And yes, there are some terrible things going on. Mm-hmm. Yet at the same time, I'm even beginning to see a turnaround in the belief levels of young people. I'm beginning to see not only that, but, well, it's not quite reaching the millennials yet. But, I mean, Gen Alphas and the younger part of the Gen Zs are kind of coming along. And I also see, like I said, not just the organization, but I see pro-life getting stronger, religious liberty getting stronger, a variety of other things that are really happening. The nation is doing pretty well. And above all, I think the Catholic Church in the nation is very forward-looking, very creative, future-oriented, very Holy Spirit alive and well, active. And so, you know, as one person said to me, though, Spencer, you're an optimist and I'm a pessimist. He'll be happier than me, but I'll be right more often. But he was never right more often. That was the whole deal. You know, his pessimism got him nowhere and made him unhappy, because you really do have to believe that God is in control of this. Right. And right? When I see all some stuff happening that's bad,
0: now,
1: I'm
0: Father,
1: seeing a whole lot of new stuff that's good.
0: Right. There is a lot of good and exciting things that I would like to say to Mother and to shout out for Mother Angelica, because Mother Angelica from 1981 on and her sisters kept the spirit of the church alive in a lot through a lot of tough times. And a lot of things that are happening today are the fruit of her work for people who were inspired or kept the faith in their family because they had a place to find it on EWTN. So anyway, I think
1: absolutely
0: give that connection to Mother.
1: EWTN continues to be super creative. Right. You're one of the apostolates that's going off into the future with a rocket ship. So I think it's fantastic.
0: Right.
1: Yeah, sorry.
0: Absolutely. New York says Catholic sisters will not be required to participate in assisted suicide. We talked about this story earlier. Coalition of Religious Sisters in New York State won a major victory in federal court when the state agreed not to force the sisters to participate in looming assisted suicide regime. The law actually just went into effect this week. The decision was announced by the Beckett Fund for Religious Liberty, representing the sisters, along with the Rockville Center Bishop John Bars, also was involved. Mother Mary Rose Heary, the Prioress General of the Carmelite of the Aged and Infirm, said the legal group's press release that families entrust their loved ones to us and their sisters will gratefully continue honoring the trust to remain beside every resident until the very end. It's interesting that this is going on even at the time that we're getting a lot more information about some of the misinformation that was put out during the COVID era that left a lot of people in nursing homes and places like that stranded from their loved ones and situations like that. So it's good to see at least, you know, it's good to see the victory, but the question is, why are we even having this conversation?
1: Well, that's right, but because we don't understand the free exercise of religion in this country. Mm-hmm. I mean, this is a natural and inalienable right. That's the first thing we have to remember. And of course, James Madison put it perfectly. Every human being should be able to practice to the furthest extent possible what their conscience dictates is necessary for their free exercise of religion, so long as it does not disturb the religious liberty rights of others, undermine the public peace, or undermine public safety. Mm-hmm. Now, if that is the case, then, you know, these sisters should never, you know, the positive law should never be interfering with or burdening the natural and inalienable right of religious exercise. And what's being forgotten by many of these states legislatures is that the positive law, right, is much lower than your natural and inalienable rights. Mm-hmm. And that came out in federal legislation in the Religious Freedom Restoration Act in 1993. And that was an incredibly important decision, which, by the way, passed 97-3 in the Senate and unanimously in the House. So American citizens favor this, obviously. Mm. And what they said is that the federal government basically has to prove that if they're going to burden religious liberty, that they have to burden it in, it has to be the least restrictive way of furthering a compelling governmental interest. And what that means essentially is least restrictive way, compelling governmental interest is one that doesn't undermine, you know, it has to be to protect the public safety, public peace, and other people's religious liberty rights. So if that's done, then the federal government can't get involved unless they can prove it's the least restrictive way of furthering this compelling interest if it's burdening religious liberty. Now, what the problem is the states have never passed this legislation. So I think we as an audience, the audience and we as a staff here at EWTN, we should be praying for a Supreme Court decision to solidify this Religious Freedom Restoration Act on the federal level. Now, we need to do it for state appropriation and that the Supreme Court will require the states to adhere to the federal standard. And if we can do that, we'll finally have the vision of the founding fathers, particularly James Madison, back in this country again. You should not be burdening the religious liberty rights because it's the highest right of any human being, right? It's his eternal, his absolute, absolute, highest right for the his highest duty, as James Madison put it, and therefore he should be able to exercise that freely to the fullest extent of his conscience, so long as it does not undermine public peace, public safety, or others' religious liberty rights. And that, I think, we've got to hold to that standard. We're a country that was built upon natural and inalienable rights. And of course, if we are, we shouldn't forget it and let legislatures do their overactive thing in burdening religious liberty rights by the positive law for no apparent reason other than to assert their authority in a state jurisdiction.
0: Well, a lot of the lot of the positive law seems quite negative when it comes to religion, I can tell you that. But
1: this is one of them. Going to force religious sisters to hand out suicide pills. How can you follow, the dictates of your conscience in following your religion, handing out suicide pills, being complicit in the suicide of other people? I mean, it's bizarre. It's utterly bizarre. And of course, in New York, at least the New York courts, federal courts, enshrine this.
0: Well, you should take a look at the New York courts, let alone what's going on in New York City. Being said, speaking on that same topic, an article in the Register, France legalizes euthanasia after a forceful push through Parliament. French National Assembly, this is the middle of last month, gave final approval to a bill legalizing euthanasia and assisted suicide, making France one of the few Europeans, along with countries Belgium, Netherlands, Luxembourg, and Spain. Critics argue that the newly adopted framework is among the most permissive of its kind in the world. A Catholic lawyer and director general of the European Center for Law and Justice has published a point-by-point analysis contending the entire process rests on the judgment of a single physician who may meet the patient for the first time on the day of the request and need not be the one treating them. Well, that sounds pretty easy to get past that barrier.
1: And of course, I'll bet there's no reporting requirements along with it, which of course is even more dangerous. But I think people are so mistaken when they think it's progressive to allow people to commit, assisted suicide through these physician, quote unquote, monitored cases where one physician alone is allowed to make this decision or even coerce a person to make a decision without any monitoring required. I mean, what they don't understand is how this militates against the rights of people who really don't want to be coerced into suicide. And now all of a sudden they're confronted with this decision. Don't you want to do this so that your relatives won't pay out this extra money? Don't you want to do this so that, of course, your insurance company, you can get the cheap insurance, and because, of course, insurance companies will now be mandated only to give you, the cheaper plans, to give you assisted suicide pills, but they're not mandated to give you the required pain protocols that are in place now. Right. So every time that assisted suicide measure is passed, you notice two things happening. The first thing that happens is the insurance companies reduce coverage, and that forces people with low economic means or economic challenges to take the reduced plan and take the suicide pills. Right. And the second thing is it opens the door for radical coercion where it did not exist before. Mm-hmm. So relatives can coerce the people. Doctors can coerce the people. Of course, every single a disabilities group in the entire United States, every one of them is against this legislation, because who is going to suffer the burdens that come when people say, you need help going to the toilet? So sorry to say, but you're better off just committing assisted suicide and not being a bother anymore. Your life is a net negative, so you ought to exit freely. It's the right thing to do. And all these kinds of coercions are coming down the line line, which did not exist before. Today, because of assisted suicide, a so-called liberty, now people, elderly people especially, are under the burden to die. Mm-hmm. And that is really something that we've never experienced in this country before. And as it will become blindingly right. apparent in France, as it has, of course, in the Netherlands and Spain and Belgium for a long, long time, these countries that are, you know, opening the door, their citizens feel that coercion in a way we don't feel here. And my thought is, mm-hmm. you know, in California, you know, if you're really, you know, having problems, my thought would be, if you don't want to be under this coercion, go to another state
0: right.
1: where you're not going to feel this right. burden to die. And right. and because if you're elderly, if you have difficulties, you know, the coercion's right. going to come. And you know now more and more sure. doctors are getting on board, and they're becoming the agents of coercion.
0: Well, I'm sure.
1: Along with greedy relatives.
0: I'm sure there's a lot of money to be made for the Dr. Kevorkian, you know, incorporated rent a physician who, for the
1: clinics.
0: Right amount of money, will be happy to convince yeah. and approve the ending of that person's particular life. It's interesting,
1: well,
0: too. Now, on a positive side, maybe in France, also at the same time, to be fair, France becomes first European country to ban social media for minors under 15. Restriction there, and the law presented as a child protection measure against all the risks associated with use of social media for addiction to bullying, abuse, has reignited concerns also about increased government oversight, internet users' age verification intended to target, entail identity checks for everybody. It's interesting that on some of these things, you need to identify, and everybody needs to know who you are, but here in the United States, nobody can get a voter's ID to figure out how to vote. But they need two IDs to go to the event that the same guy who's against it is holding a rally. Yeah. But you need to have two photo IDs. But I thought that was interesting. What's your thought about that? Obviously, you've been very focused with the Magis Institute and everything over the years to reaching younger people and dealing with it, certainly in that space, so to speak. So what's your thoughts about that?
1: I'm in favor very much of government, significant government restrictions mm-hmm. on social media. This is a social media deal, right?
0: Mm, yes.
1: So that's what it's restricting. And the main thing that's going on here is, you know, you've got a 15-year-old, and everybody says 15-year-old is responsible. Are you kidding me? Just look at the frontal cortex development in a 15-year-old. They're not there yet. They are certainly not there yet, and they are exceedingly vulnerable to, you know, the old, you know, drawing into a kind of what I would call very attractive nuisance, right? Mm-hmm. So you can, you know, in terms of pornography, in terms of drugs, in terms of violent actions, in terms of, you know, these violent networks mm-hmm. now that go around and try to, you know, harass a country on the a state on the 4th of July and mm-hmm. so forth and so on. They're vulnerable to all these things. It seems like a good idea and so forth. But I think what the French are doing is simply looking at the same studies as the Australians, mm-hmm. that you just got to keep the social media content. And you have to prove, first of all, you know, that the person is 16 or over. Mm-hmm. That you also have to keep the social media content, you know, into a form that's not going to manipulate these people to do actions that they are going to significantly regret mm-hmm. later in their lives and can be hidden from their parents. Now, it is true, you can put in some social media governors right now mm-hmm. that can help. But a lot of those are oriented toward websites. Mm-hmm. And that is one source of getting these materials. But now these other kinds of materials that are being made available definitely in social media, mm-hmm. they have to be restricted in the same way as websites. And of course, websites are still out there with very few checks, you know, so that, you know, the teenagers can get this content if their parents don't have like covenant mm-hmm. eyes or whatever mm-hmm. To govern, you know, what's going on in their kids' computers. But I'm in favor of it. Kids, when they're 15, they think they want it. It's their liberty rights. But it's, you know, it's like sexual reassignment surgery. Mm-hmm. When you're an adolescent, you really, really, really want it because you really, really, really believe that this is going to be the solution to all the anxieties you feel. but it really, really, really isn't. Right. And that's the whole point. What the data is showing and why 8 European countries have reversed their practices here is you get the sexual reassignment surgery, and then starting with 5 years later, but then certainly by 10 years later, the suicide rate, well, first of all, the emotional anxieties go way, way up after 5 years. Then they reach peak level at 10. And then all of a sudden you've got these people who have got the same anxieties that they had, which are not being treated. And of course, because they thought it got treated with the sexual reassignment surgery, they get buyer's regret, buyer's remorse. And then you put it all together. Suicide rate increases 20 times, 2,000% over the general population. Well, to make a long story short, it's really, really bad. Right. And the mortality rate increase a 300% mortality rate. Is there any other procedure that would increase the mortality rate of people 300%? Would any other medical procedure like that ever be approved by the AMA in the United States? Yet, for sexual reassignment surgery and getting hormones of the opposite of your biological sex, our medical association and our government is right there at our elbows to actually help us to get those procedures that'll elevate our mortality rate by a tripling of our mortality rate. Crazy. Right. Absolutely. And these, by the way, are based on 30-year Swedish studies and 50-year Dutch studies. All I'm telling you is these are countries that are very favorable to the transgender, and at the same time, it's not working. They know it's not working. And so all these countries, Great Britain, Sweden, they've all reversed their policies, but not the good old U.S. We're going to hold out to the end because our political agendas mean more than the public health.
0: Yeah, because feelings trump your facts. So we feel about the, facts trump your feelings, but in the world we live in today, it's feelings trump your facts. It doesn't matter what the facts are, because this is how I feel about it. Exactly. Let's get, we got a couple of minutes till the break, so let's get to some questions from our viewers. Dear Father Spitzer, my nephew, who is also my godson, lives with his girlfriend. When I tried to explain this was wrong and he needed to be married, he feels marriage is not important. That's just a social construct. How do I respond to this, Jason?
1: Well, Jason, there's two ways of responding to it. The first, of course, is what did Jesus Christ say? So if he has some faith, he might not. But if he does have some faith, then I would appeal, first of all, to that. Why do you think Jesus taught this? Why do you think that he taught, sexuality and sexual acts, should be between one man and one woman in a covenant marriage? Well, here's the reason he taught it. Because it's good for both spouses. It's good for the children of both spouses. And when that public marriage happens, you can see that the stabilization of the family, number one, it stabilizes the family. If you don't get publicly married, but just decide to cohabitate forever, it won't be forever. That's the first thing to point out to him. Look at the divorce rate, or the so-called breakup rate, of people who are in long-term cohabiting relationships. Yep, it's quadruple the divorce rate, and the divorce rate's plenty high. Don't get me, it's gone down in recent years because less people are getting married. But the fact, if you look at a regular marriage, a publicly declared regular marriage, has children in it, you look at that, and that divorce rate is much, much lower, almost 4 times lower, 1/4 the rate of people who are in long-term cohabiting relationships with children. So again, that's the first thing. You want a stable marriage? Fine. Number two, cohabitational relationships that are long-term have much more stress, much more substance abuse. By the way, I've got all these studies for you. Just read my book called Moral Wisdom of the Catholic Church. I'm working on a shorter book now where you won't have to wait through a lot of pages to get all these studies, but I will have those same studies presented and updated studies in a new book that'll come out from Ignatius Press soon. But anyway, the point is you're going to have a much better stable family life. You're also going to have much less stress in the marriage. And there's these three effects, right? The whole, gender asymmetry, right? And you start a cohabiting relationship with a let's say a spouse, and you start off, and it seems like both of you are on the same page, but you're not. Most women try to get into a cohabiting relationship because they're looking forward to a future marriage. Most men are trying to delay a future marriage, and eventually, of course, the two things conflict. If they decide and go over the boundary and just say, let's just cohabit forever, let's skip this whole idea. It's not just the divorce rate and the stress rate that goes up, but it definitely destabilizes the family relative to the good of the children. The children feel the instability of the marriage. And of course, I don't have to say that the marriage itself, I mean, that the cohabitation relationship itself is much, much less satisfying. So you can actually evaluate the satisfaction, communication, mutual support factors in marriage. You can measure that vis-a-vis over against cohabitation, and you can see that married people have a much more satisfying marriage than people who don't. It's not just a stupid little institution. Right. You know, it's really a public form of commitment, which for religious people has the grace of God in it. And that public form of commitment, it has huge results for the family stability, for the emotional life of the people in it, for the emotional life and stability of the children. It's exceedingly important. Right. And so I would just say, you know, if you want other reasons besides Jesus said so, well, here are the reasons.
0: Go to your website. That's what I would suggest because, you know, the society is breaking down. And speaking of breaks, we need to take a break. We're right here with Father Spitzer. Good. He's going to continue giving us information by the truckload in the second part of the show. So you got to stay with us. We'll also be talking about his book. There he goes. Okay. And so stay with us, will you? We'll be back.

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1: Hi, this is Deacon Dennis Lambert from the Diocese of Phoenix. 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

0: And welcome back to part two of Father Spitzer's Universe. Also, be sure to tune in this Thursday and every Thursday at 11 a.m. Eastern Time and at 10:30 p.m. Eastern Time, so you can check that out. And we'll see about bringing you more and more great shows like The Catholic Sphere and Father Spitzer's Universe through your generosity. Summer is always difficult, but as Mother has always said, when paying your bills, you keep us between your gas and electric bill. We can pay our bills too. And again, it is usually tough during the summer. And speaking of that, Father, before we get back to questions, you alluded to another book that you've got in the works, but something just came out that we're going to be dealing with in the future. Just wanted to do a quick mention of it. It's a Science, Reason, and Faith, the Catholic Study Bible. Do you want to just give us a quick update on that?
1: I was just trying to answer students' questions and teachers' questions, catechist questions, in the whole area of the Bible. And I'm just treating, you know, three areas in particular, but many, many more. The ones that have big emphasis are the relationship between science and the scriptures, like in Genesis, etc. The second big area is the whole area of what we call problematic questions, you know, concerned with historicity. So, you know, how can this be historical? It disagrees with this document. And how do you read the Bible historically? What are the church's hermeneutical rules for interpreting scripture, using metaphor for literary genre, et cetera? How do you reconcile certain seeming differences between secular records and, you know, the Bible, which are not, you know, it's just a different way of writing and a different way of recognizing chronology. But the archaeological evidence certainly shows the veracity of the Old Testament and surely the New Testament. Right. I just don't see how anybody can get out of Richard Bauckham's work that shows that these are eyewitness testimonies, which are is very well established by Bauckham. Right. And the third area is moral development as well. So they people get dismayed when they see, oh, Moses, you know, required that Canaanite people who resisted the Israelites, they should be killed.
0: You know, really, man, woman, it's a lot of the material. At least a lot of the material we've been covering in your other book, really, in a sense, being applied directly into one volume, basically, so as a reference to what it is.
1: And I put in blue on the margins in each of the troubling scripture passages. So I have a pretty good idea of about the top 300 passages or so where people just go, "This is how can I make any sense out of this?" You'll see a little commentary in the margins in blue right next to that passage, which explains it, so people don't have to start panicking. You know, this doesn't make any sense to me.
0: Okay, very good. Another question. 10 years ago, my granddaughter was born. My son and his wife were out of the church with no intention of returning. Unbeknownst to anyone, I secretly baptized my granddaughter and never told anyone. Miracle of miracles, my son and his wife recently returned to the church and are planning to have my granddaughter baptized. Should I say something? I will be.
1: Yes.
0: It will be a cause of a lot of problems if they find out what I did. Anxious grandma.
1: Anxious grandma, I think you have to disclose it to them because the church does not want to rebaptize somebody. Mm-hmm. I mean, you might just tell the priest to do it conditionally, which he can do, but you really do need to disclose it. And I'm sorry that, this is going to cause consternation.
0: Right.
1: But, you know, the main thing to say is I just was worried about this, you know, my little granddaughter and not getting the Holy Spirit and having to face this secular world without the Holy Spirit. So I did it, and I'm asking your forgiveness for my doing it. But I had her best interests at heart. But I do think you have to disclose it because the priest does need to know. And so you can do a conditional baptism, therefore, so that the ceremony can go through as a conditional baptism. Right. But you should definitely disclose it.
0: Well, she might be surprised to find out, considering they come back to the church, that they really appreciate that she did that, that, you know, that would have been something that they would have done themselves if they had been aware of where they were spiritually, which is different than, you know, where they are now from where they were back then. Let's get to another question.
1: That would be my hope, but pray to the Lord that they take it the right way.
0: Right, right. Dear Father Spitzer, canon law states that the Mass should be carried out in a sacred place such as a church or chapel unless necessity requires otherwise. What determines when necessity requires otherwise? If a priest leads an overnight hike with seminarians, can he celebrate Mass at the camp?
1: Yes.
0: Why not time the hike so everyone returns for Mass in the church? After all, what is more important, some planned activity or attending Mass? Jerry, I think you answered the question, and I hope it's true. We certainly have carried enough interesting programs over the years with, you know, with people out on pilgrimages where masses are done outside in the situation.
1: Oh, yeah.
0: It's certainly better for them to be doing than them saying, well, there's no church or chapel here, so we're not going to have mass, right?
1: Yeah. Oh, yeah, absolutely. Absolutely. And, you know, and trying to tell your children half the time you can't go on the hike everybody else is going on and all the, you may as well just have the mass. And, like we said, Cardinal Wojtyla, oh, actually, Father Wojtyla, actually, you know, said
0: Easter's for. Right, he said they show him having mass on top of his canoe or whatever, I think, when they would go. Yeah, exactly. Mm-hmm. Let's get one more before we.
1: Right, go ahead. Chaplains,
0: right, exactly. And war, obviously, there's. You know, situations where the... Okay, we got another question. Dear Father Spitzer, a Catholic church in Chicago is being sold and converted to an Islamic center. The building was to be deconsecrated. How is a church deconsecrated? Would it not be better to tear down the building and sell the land than to allow a church that housed our Lord to be used for a non-Christian or secular purpose? Rachel.
1: Well, Rachel, actually, it can be. Of course, all the religious objects are moved out of there, and what the bishop does is say some... normally it's done by a bishop, some prayers, you know, that will actually, you know, return this to the state that it was in previously, not a sacred state, you know, for salvific purposes. So there are a set of prayers for that. There's a ritual for that. There's the removal of the altar stone, the altar, etc., that can be done. And it is done because these things do happen more frequently than one might expect. Mm-hmm. But you know, it's mostly in our urban areas. New churches are being built all over the place in suburban areas. Mm-hmm. But in a lot of our urban areas where the immigrant populations first came, remember, there were sometimes two or three churches on a single block.
0: Yeah, right.
1: Well, some of them,
0: pretty close,
1: you know,
0: right?
1: Catholic churches, but mm-hmm. I mean, you know, like Protestant Catholic churches. And then you could see, for example, within maybe a 1 mile city block, you could actually have, you know, two or three Catholic churches.
0: Right.
1: So those kinds of needs are not there anymore, because those Catholic churches in the heights of the immigrations, my gosh, they were full for like 6-7 masses a day on a Sunday. I mean, on a Sunday. And, you know, like all of them were.
0: Right.
1: And now, of course, you only need one in the inner city. But like I said, look at the suburban growth of churches, you know, outside the cities now. So it's kind of the population has shifted. And so we have to make accommodation for that.
0: Right.
1: That's a very reasonable thing to do.
0: Right. And it's understandable that people would be upset, obviously, because of connections to that. And that was their parish. That was their parents' parish, their grandparents' parish.
1: Yeah.
0: Kind of reminds me of what happened in the 60s and 70s, certainly on New York, where they had the boom of population and they built all these schools. And, you know, within 20 years, they've got these schools that they don't necessarily need anymore because... The population of children has gone down, even though they've taken the class size down. It's amazing to me still that we could, that those sisters could teach 50 kids at a time and do such a fantastic job. So it's amazing.
1: Yeah, they did, and they kept a little old.

0: reception from the chalice in any way, shape, or form post-COVID. So no, the Lord is not offended. You don't need to receive it. The receiving the host is the entire body, blood, soul, and divinity of Christ.
1: Right.
0: So be at peace. You don't need to do that at all.
1: Right, very good. Let's get to your book, dropping in around 310, 311, because we were kind of talking, but we were hopping around a little bit, you know, talking really about the idea of, was Peter, you know, anointed by Jesus directly to be the new head of the church? And you talk about several reasons about the keys of the kingdom, and if the office existed independently, Peter was given to Peter, then it could exist that Peter to be given to his successors. And that's really where you start to get into. You wonder, more and more people say, yeah, okay, maybe I buy off on Peter. He was made in charge. But, you know, where did this idea that this would go on this way?
0: Yeah, it's in the phrase, I will give you, that's in the future, Peter, right? He's talking to Peter. I will give you the keys to the kingdom of heaven. Now, the keys to the kingdom of heaven is the keys to an office. So the keys are not just an arbitrary reference to keys. It has a very specific meaning. And the keys to the kingdom of heaven then would be the keys to the church, and the keys represent the office of the prime minister. So if you look up, I believe it is Isaiah 23:23. I think that's the passage. It could be 22:22. But anyway, the long and short of it is, if you read that passage, you see there that Isaiah is taking the keys away from Shebna. Right? He's been a prime minister, not a good prime minister, and he's going to give it to the keys to Eliakim. So essentially, you know, he says in this declaration, this ceremony, or he takes it away from Shebna and the oracle and then gives it to Eliakim, you shall close and none shall open, and you shall open and none shall shut. Okay, now, listen to this, the phrase that happens right after, I will give you the keys of the prime minister's office to the kingdom of heaven. Whatsoever you declare loosed on earth shall be loosed, bound on earth shall be bound in heaven. Whatsoever you declare loosed on earth shall be loosed in heaven. Very close formula to the Isaiah formula for the prime minister's declaration. So in other words, what Jesus is doing is he started an office already. The keys to the kingdom of heaven already exist. And Peter, right, future tense, I will give you these keys that exist already. So the office, Jesus has already started the office of the church, which is the office of prime minister. Prime minister takes the place of the king in the king's absence. So the idea of using the image of the prime minister's office, the keys that are given to the prime minister, that is, of course, Jesus is the king. He's going to be absent, you know, when he ascends to heaven. So in his absence, it is Peter who's receiving these prime minister's keys, and it is given with that declaration, you've got the power. You know, whatever you declare bound on earth shall be bound in heaven. You alone have the power, right? The prime minister's power is an exclusive power. It does not belong to anybody else. Notice that in this passage that I'm talking about is Matthew 16:17-19. Now zoom over for a second to Matthew 18:18. Now when you zoom over to that passage, you'll see that all the apostles are given a power, but not the keys. They are given the power to bind and to loose, but they're not given the keys to the kingdom, the prime minister's office's keys. So the two things to recognize is Peter alone gets it. Only one member can be prime minister. And that prime minister's office, those keys exist before Jesus gives it to Peter. So Peter is the first recipient of the office that Jesus has created, with supreme power both juridically and in teaching. That office of supreme power is given, and it's the intention of Jesus to give it to only one person, as there can only be one prime minister. How many first ministers can you have? One. If you had two first ministers, obviously it'd be a contradiction. So the point that's very clear, right? You'd have

0: have a second first minister, if you get the point. The main thing, though, is it has to be an exclusive office, and it has to be a perpetual office. Why create an office if this belongs to Peter alone? Why would you do that? Obviously, it makes no sense. And by the way, since Jesus was incredibly insightful, let's face it, he could look around him in the Jewish religion, and he could see, wow, look at all these factions of all these good Jewish people. Well, there's Pharisees, and there's Sadducees, and there's Zealots, and there's like four parties of Pharisees and five parties of Sadducees and all these parties of Zealots. And then you've got some Essenes on the side, and you've got a bunch of other people, right? And I'm looking it up, this huge fragmentation. What happens when you don't have one and only one supreme juridical and magisterial authority? The top guy, if you have more than one, you're gonna get factioning of every kind, fractioning and factioning, segmenting, disputes, all kinds of things without any possibility of resolution. And when you don't have a possibility of resolving from within, what does it cause? Schism after schism after schism. And once you've got all these schismatic, you know, things that are happening, you know, when the schism happens, it just keeps perpetuating. Then you've got schisms of the schisms of the schismatic churches, and the schisms of those schismatic churches. And so at the end of the day, you know, in 500 years, like some other denominations, right, you wind up with well over 3,000 denominations in 500 years. And that doesn't include the sub-denominations of those denominations. It's like this endless, you know, disunification. You got to do it. Jesus, I think, had the right insight. He started the office, the first office holder. He appointed Peter as the first office holder, and he did it in perpetuity. The gates of the netherworld will not ever be able to overpower the church that he's going to start. So essentially, it's right there. I think that formula is very self-evident. I don't know how anybody can read that formula of Jesus and not see the Isaiah 23:23 reference and actually see that this is a declaration very close to that, which is really the creation of a prime minister's office, of which Peter is the first holder.
1: Right. Though many people obviously still push against that that concept. But let me ask you another question.
0: Right.
1: Well, you know, as we said, you know, people don't like, a lot of people these days especially, we choose our facts wisely. You know, we right.
0: Exactly. Or maybe not so wisely.
1: They fit into our, it's kind of like going to where I was thinking with what you were saying, is that all of these churches have a pope. It's just somebody else who's the pope, and whether it's the pastor who's the pope or the head of that, until people don't agree with that pope anymore, and then they go and become a pope of their own. And so you basically
0: talk about bending over backwards to literally pervert the intentions of Jesus. That's the good triple backwards somersault to get out of the obvious interpretation of Jesus' words. That's not a good idea generally.
1: Right.
0: It's not good scholarship, and it's not good history.
1: Right, or it's just the idea that we each become our own pope, you know, because long as the pastor agrees with me, he's great. The day he doesn't, then I got to go find the pastor who does agree with me. So, you know, so that kind of a
0: Martin
1: thing.
0: Absolutely.
1: And that's how quickly that fell apart with Zwingli and Calvin and everybody else who thinks, well, that was pretty good, but you know, I got some better ideas. Now that we're open for discussion, I got some ideas of myself here, you know.
0: Exactly. A complete determination of the human future,
1: Right, exactly. Well, let me ask you the one, and we kind of talked about this one before, because sometimes you see this binding and loosing, you know. Sometimes, does that mean, you know, I the Pope can just decide to change what the church has taught forever, what Jesus taught, or does it have something to do with how the existing laws are adjudicated?
0: It's the latter.
1: Okay.
0: Obviously, you know, Jesus did not want to, put together something that was going to literally undo, thousands of years of tradition, right? So that's, or hundreds of years of tradition. No, plural, thousands. Mm-hmm. So, No question about that. But the key thing is he, of course, did not want to do that. There was very strict rules in the Catholic Church of what qualifies as something which a pope can rule on ex cathedra, and, you know, how an ecumenical council in concert with the pope, you know, can make their rules. So you can't arbitrarily change things. Has to be done according to a very, very strict set of prescriptions. And of course, there has to be objective conformity, subjective conformity, and all these kinds of things which are necessary for what's called extraordinary magisterium. But this is all very much laid out, not only in canon law, but in church doctrine. So you can see that pretty clearly. Right. You can't. In other words, be going around changing things. Yeah.
1: Right, absolutely. So we got about a minute left. I just wanted to mention as we're finishing up, we'll get to a little bit more and kind of finish this up and then move on to some other works. But I also wanted to mention to everybody, just as if maybe you could dedicate your blessing to all of us, but also bless maybe our good friend Len Marino, who has gone through some surgery recently. You obviously know Len, and so many people.
0: Yes, I do.
1: May not know him personally, or but they'd recognize his voice, and a lot of the great creative work on EWTN has been under Len's administration and direction for the last number of years. I can't believe how long he's actually been here, so I just wanted to remind everybody to keep him in your prayers, if you would, okay? So go ahead, Father, if you give us your blessing.
0: Okay. And may Almighty God bless all of you and send the conviction and wisdom and truth and love that he intended to give you through his church into your hearts through his Holy Spirit. And may the Lord bless all of you, and in a special way bless our good friend Len Marino with good recovery and health, and give you all good recovery and health for all of the things that may be happening to you and your challenges, both physically and emotionally. In the name of the Father and of the Son and of the Holy Spirit. Amen.
1: Great to be back with you, Father. We shall get together next week. So we'll see you then. And, of course, don't forget that Father Spitz's books and DVDs are always available through our EWTN religious catalog, EWTNRC.com, for all things Catholic. Next week, we'll kind of wrap up the Catholic Church being founded by Jesus. EWTN bookmark, I got to do an interview with The Personalism of Edith Stein, a synthesis of Thomism and Phenomenology by Robert McNamara. 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And I'm Doug Keck. We'll see you next time right here in Father Spitzer's Universe. Till then, be well.

0: 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I invite you to listen to Bible in a Year and Catechism in a Year here on EWTN Radio. 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
5: It's a scientific fact that every human life begins at fertilization. 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
9: 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There's strength in numbers, and our nation is waiting.
10: Boston area weather, the temp 88 degrees under partly cloudy skies. The heat index is 91 degrees. The wind is from the southwest at 12 miles per hour. The forecast for this afternoon, clear and breezy with a temp 88. Then this evening, cloud free and somewhat breezy with a temp 80 degrees. Overnight, the sky will be clear with some light wind. Temps about 72. 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
1: 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So, let's take a look at some of these. First of all, we have an email from Loretta. I think I changed the page. There it is. Dear Father Mitch, I believe in the Trinity, but I don't understand how Jesus doesn't know that time for the end of the world. He said only the Father knows. If they are all one and the same, wouldn't they know everything? When they all know everything, Loretta. Well, first of all, Loretta, we don't say they are one and the same. They are not. Each person is one in substance. You know that. Well, the three persons share one divine substance. All three are infinitely God, but they're not the same. As a matter of fact, that's a heresy that was taught. I know I'm not trying to accuse you of heresy, but there was a heresy back in the early 200s. The best proponent of it was Sibelius, but there were a few others at that same period. And it came because they were following some of the earlier Greek philosophers, and they said that the Father and the Son are one and the same. That formula was strongly rejected over the centuries and at various councils like the Council of Nicaea. And instead we say they are one in being, all three persons are the one God, and they share that one divine nature, that one divine substance or reality, but they are distinct persons. Now, one of the things that we see in that regard is that in Philippians chapter 2, verses 4 through 11. I urge you to take a look at that. But in there, it says that Jesus, though being God, he emptied himself and took the form of a slave, even to the point of dying on the cross. And it is that emptying of himself, of the divine glory, that is being mentioned by Christ when he says in the Gospels, the first three Gospels, that no one knows the end of the world, only the Father knows, and not even the angels know, or the Son. He doesn't know because of that emptying out. It's called the mystery of the kenosis. He emptied himself of the glory of heaven, so by becoming flesh, so that way we wouldn't be totally frightened by the fullness, seeing the full divine nature, you know, while we're still sinners. So that's why he doesn't know. Okay, now let's take a look at another email. This one is from Mary in the great state of Minnesota. So, dear Father Mitch, I was raised Catholic and married in the church, but then left to go to the Lutheran church. Now, after many years away, I'd like to come back to the Catholic church. And I don't know how to respectfully tell my Lutheran pastor I want to leave. How do I defend my decision to him? Mary in Minnesota. Couple things, Mary, that I would say. first. You know, if you stayed in his church for a number of years, I assume that the minister was very kind, and the pastor was, you know, his sermons you liked. And I would begin by thanking him for, you know, the good that he did. And again, take a look in your own life. What was the good that you saw as you were there at that church? And thank the pastor for that. And thank him, you know, very sincerely. But then also let him know, here are some of the things that I am missing and that I see as lacking here. Now, I would write that out in a letter ahead of time. Write it on, if you have a computer, I assume, well, if you have sent an email, you have a computer. I would write it out in your computer and take some time to consider how to say these things very carefully and gently and peacefully. Again, assuming that he has been a gentle and peaceful man. And have everything in your mind that you would say about what you got that was good and why you are leaving. So that's what I would do. You may want to consult with the local Catholic pastor and, you know, see if there's, he may even know the man for all I know. And just, you know, to have something that is kind. And, you know, I know that all of the church, well, it's very interesting how, in general, Americans are not belonging to anything. They don't even belong to bowling leagues or the Moose or one of these other fraternal organizations, let alone church. That's just part of American culture right now. And so he would be accustomed to people going away from the church. And he would appreciate, you know, being polite and being kind, but also saying, this is what I am looking for, and this is where I know I'm going to find it in the Catholic Church in which I was raised. Okay? I have another email. This one is from Susie. It says, Dear Father Mitch, I'm much more comfortable talking about the truth of the Catholic Church with my Protestant friends than with my Jewish friends. I know that they too need to believe in Jesus as the Savior in order to get to heaven, but they're raised and taught that he is not God's Son nor the Savior. How do we share the truth with them without disrespecting their culture? And will they truly not go to heaven if they do not believe that Jesus is the Savior? Or will they be given a second chance to accept Christ, accept Jesus, perhaps at the final judgment? Susie. The judgment on Jewish people is a question for God to fully deal with. I think there are a number of issues. First, you're correct. We should show proper respect, all the more so now that we see the rise of anti-Semitism in our culture. There's anti-Semitism on both the right and on the left parts of a culture, but right now, I would say that anti-Semitism is more popular on the left side of the political and cultural spectrum, or you might call it the progressive side. This is very disturbing to me, very disturbing to see this increase of anti-Semitism. And, you know, we had that terrible situation some time back when two employees of the Israeli embassy were gunned down by an activist, I guess, who was supporting the Palestinian cause. If he wants to be supportive of Palestinians, this is something that he should engage in that discussion. But killing people has no place. This is absolutely horrendous. So in this present situation, you are absolutely correct in wanting to show more respect for who they are and for their culture, for the ones who have a strong religious belief, for their faith. You know, respect is essential. And here's one of the best things to do. You have to keep in mind the history of relationship between Christians and Jews over the last 1500 years has been pretty bad. I mean, in the early church, it was not so good either. Mostly in the earliest days, Jews were persecuting Christians. Later on, Christians were persecuting Jews. And that lasted much longer and got to be far worse in certain places. This is a terrible thing, and it's not a great history. When we are talking to Jewish people, we have to keep in mind that they see this history of anti-Semitism in Christian Europe for centuries, and the outbreaks were vicious, and there's no way around that. It's horrendous when you hear the stories, and this is something that we have to admit and have to make sure that we, you know, never follow any moves in our culture that would lead us in that direction, political or religious. The second thing is that with that respect, you can then begin to engage with questions. What does your faith mean to you? And I wouldn't start off trying to get them to talk about Jesus and Christianity and our understanding of salvation. Find out about them and what this means to them, what their Judaism means to them. If they have faith, many do not. Many are culturally Jewish and religiously even atheistic or noncommittal. Synagogue, I mentioned people are not joining up and going places, going to groups. That includes synagogues. They're just not. But find out what they mean and find out what's in their hearts. Before you try to speak to them, know and love not only their culture, but those individuals. And just getting to know them. And then see what doors the Lord opens, but always with respect. That's key, especially these days. And finally, I would add this. All of us, Christian and non-Christian alike, have to be willing to stand up for all these other groups to have their rights to go to synagogue, to be Jewish, to be Muslim, to be Hindu and Buddhist and so on. We respect that. We don't agree with it. That's okay. They don't agree with us. But we show respect and we will do everything we can to be to act and speak against anti-Semitism or any other group. This is very important for us, especially in a society such as our own, where there's freedom of religion, and we should have respect for all religions, including insisting on respect for Christianity. All right, so let's now go over to Suzanne. It says, Dear Father Mitch, I'm confused with the line in the prayer to St. Michael that reads, May God rebuke him, that is, rebuke Satan. And if God has already defeated the devil, to whom does this line refer? Is it a constant battle between God and the devil? That doesn't seem right, Suzanne. Well, first of all, Suzanne, there is something that you may want to take a look at. And that is in the letter of Jude, verse 9. Remember, the letter of Jude only has one chapter, so it's verse 9. It says, but when the archangel Michael, contending with the devil about the body of Moses, he did not presume to pronounce a reviling judgment upon him, that is, upon Satan. But he said, the Lord rebuke you. Now, here, St. Michael, this is a very interesting teaching, not well attended to. But in Jude, verse 9, Michael is said to pray, the Lord rebuke you, Satan. So we want to go along with St. Michael's prayer. And we agree. So if St. Michael says, the Lord rebuke you, then with him, we also seek that rebuke. And that comes from God. And we see, for instance, this is also very useful. If you're ever dealing with people from the Kingdom Hall of the Jehovah's Witnesses, they believe that Jesus is the incarnation of St. Michael the Archangel. They don't always tell you that when they come to your door, but that's what their church, Kingdom Hall believes, or as they call it, God's organization. They don't call it a church. And they believe that it's St. Michael. But here's where we can also see in our prayer, and that's based on the scripture verse, that Jesus rebukes Satan using exactly the same verb in Greek as is used here. Jesus rebukes Satan. Now, if St. Michael doesn't dare to rebuke Satan, but says, may the Lord rebuke you, and then we see the Lord Jesus rebuking Satan, that has to mean Jesus is not St. Michael, because he does what Michael dared not do. But all we're doing is following the scripture and joining St. Michael in his prayer to Satan, the Lord rebuke you. Now, as far as the ongoing struggle with Satan is, yes, it's an ongoing struggle. We see the world dealing with the demonic on a regular basis. If you don't believe me, look at Nazi Germany, communism, and so many other evils. The way that abortion is promoted and euthanasia, the killing of people by the hundreds of millions in abortion and in oppression by communism and national socialism. There are many folks who seek criminal death, and this is a sign of satanic activity. So of course we want the Lord to rebuke Satan, and we seek St. Michael's intercession as we make the same prayer he does. All right, we'll take a break, come back in a couple minutes, so we'll get more of your questions. Please stay with us.

0: This is a Messy Family Minute with Mike and Alicia Hernan. Early in our parenting, we were introduced to the importance of first-time obedience. Now, some of you out there might be thinking, this is an impossible concept for toddlers, let alone teenagers, to understand. But it's not. Mind you, while it is possible, we didn't say it would be easy.
1: As we form our children, we need to understand that obedience is a virtue, a very important virtue, that includes respect, self-control, and the training of the will. How do you train your child in obedience? First, you expect it. You set the expectation that your child will listen the first time. Not when you count to five, not when they feel like it, not when they agree with you, but right away.
0: And then second, when your child doesn't obey the first time, give them a quick reminder and then a consequence. Yes, some children will need to be reminded again and again, but that's okay. Because remember, parenting is a marathon, not a sprint. For more help on discipline and other resources, visit us at messyfamilyminute.org.

All right, welcome back. We're doing a special mailbag show to catch up on some of the emails that are way behind. So this one is from Janet in Charlotte, North Carolina. It says, Father Mitch, is it wrong to continually beseech God for a miracle in our prayers for healing of a loved one? Is there a point at which we should change from begging for miracles to accepting His will, or do both at the same time? I know they're not mutually exclusive, but sometimes they're perceived by others to work at cross purposes. Janet and Charlotte. Well, Janet, first of all, I would do both. Continue to pray for the healing of your loved one. That's a good thing. That's a good thing for your loved one, for sure, and for you as well. At the same time, pray that God's will be done. And there are a lot of things that we don't know about God's will. And I don't know the nature of this, the problem, but I think it's something that, you know, we can certainly, you know, say we should pray and keep praying. Our Lord told us to keep praying. He uses as a model the widow who went to a judge and was, you know, basically harassing him until she got a verdict in her case. And the judge even said, I don't care about what God or other people think, but this widow is driving me crazy. Well, he didn't say drive me crazy, but to the effect. And Jesus commended that we should, you know, keep on asking for God's help and grace. But at the same time, He taught us to pray, Thy will be done on earth as it is in heaven. We can do both. And we just say, Lord, I pray for this loved one. I pray for their healing. And I trust in You. And that, I think, would be a good way to add to that prayer. Jesus, I trust in You. And to see, there's that famous story of Saint Therese, the little flower of Lisieux, who had prayed for a man that was condemned to be guillotined, and he refused to have any priest talk to him or anything. And she just kept praying and praying. It was a famous case in the newspapers. But then, right before he was guillotined, he grabbed the priests, there was a priest there, and grabbed his crucifix and kissed the five wounds of Christ and then knelt down to be beheaded. You know, it was, and she considered that an answer to prayer at the last minute. You never know God's timing, and sometimes it takes a while for prayers to be answered because while we are petitioning, our Lord is working within us. So that's often the case. All right, now we have an email from Helen. It says, Dear Father Pacwa, I would like to understand more about the covering of the head for women. I don't like wearing the veil. I did back in the 60s, but I'm older now and want to know how to understand more about this. Well, first of all, Helen, keep this in mind. The church has officially made it optional to wear a veil or not, or some sort of head covering. Part of the issue, and I remember my mother was glad when they changed that, because she didn't like trying to keep up with other ladies. Well, she couldn't keep up with the other ladies in terms of styles of hats. And wearing hats was very much part of what was going on. And it became somewhat of a fashion statement, and Mom didn't like that at all. She didn't mind wearing the mantilla so much, but she sure did not like having hats that, you know, she couldn't afford to buy a lot. So that was one of the things. It is returning. A lot of women, including lots of younger women, are wearing the veil. And
You know, part of my experience is from having spent so much time in the Middle East. And a woman who doesn't wear a veil or headdress, whether Muslims wear more of a covering, but Christian women also will frequently wear something of a scarf or something. And it shows that the woman is expecting to be treated with respect from the men and not to be treated as a sexual object. That she is expecting men to show her respect and treat her as someone dignified, not as someone who is available for their interest and or use, and not for their fantasy even. And in fact, it's not only in all the mosques that men and women sit on separate sides, but even in some of the Christian churches, for instance, in Egypt, the men sit on one side, women on the other, so that they're not thinking thoughts about each other that are inappropriate. And this is one of the ideas, is that by not having the hair shown and hairstyles and all that, and you know, sometimes, you know, I don't know a whole lot about these things, but I understand that there can be a fair amount of money spent on hairstyles, and this, like the hats, can become something of a distraction. So the idea that of wearing a headdress is to expect respect from the men, and to not let competition with the other ladies get in the way of what you're in church for. That's the seems to be the main ideas, and you have to evaluate that with, you know, your own decisions. That's why the church leaves it up to people. And culturally, it varies from one culture to another, what wearing a headdress means or doesn't mean. So they want that to be worked out more locally. All right, then we have an email from Annette. It says, Father Mitch, I'm confused about 1 Samuel chapter 16, verse 23. It's the quotation is, whenever the evil spirit from God came upon Saul, David would take the harp and play, and Saul would be relieved and feel better, for the evil spirit would leave him. This makes no sense to me. Why would God send an evil spirit to Saul? And why would he choose David to succeed Saul, knowing that David would what David would do to Uriah and his wife? Basically, he committed adultery with Uriah's wife Bathsheba, and then he killed or had Uriah the Hittite killed in battle. So that's what she's talking about. Then there's Solomon. Where was his great wisdom and understanding when he chose to turn away from God and follow the false gods of his wives? I really don't understand why God let these men become kings over Israel, and would love to hear your thoughts. Annette, a couple things here, Annette. First of all, one of the points I would make is about that verse in 1 Samuel 16, verse 23, is that this verse also has a parallel in the book of Chronicles. And there in Chronicles, it talks about this was an evil spirit. Now, the reason I mention this is that in Chronicles is written after after the exile in Babylon, and Samuel
is written, we don't know exactly. This section about how David became king is often called the succession narrative. It's about how David succeeded after Saul was king, how David became king. And this is material that scholars are pretty convinced comes from eyewitnesses, people who were there and wrote these things down fairly early on. The reason I go into all that is this. Israel developed its understanding very much that it was very much a development of thought and insight. And in the earlier stages of Israel's history, they just had everything being done by God. They didn't make distinctions about God's full will, his absolute will, and his permissive will. That takes some real sophistication of thought. They weren't there yet. Nor did they see that there was yet an evil spirit. They had vague ideas of an evil spirit, even in the time of the Exodus. But they really developed later in the later centuries a better understanding of the role of Satan as an evil spirit. And they really had to grow into this. So that's one of the issues taking place. And here's another reality. When God chose Saul to be king, he was a pretty good choice, the best in the country. But he went very badly as time went on. When David became king, he was exemplary, but then he went badly and sinned. When Solomon became king, he grew in wisdom for years. But then, after marrying 1,000 women, just in that very act itself, he was beginning to have a breakdown of wisdom. It was done because of diplomacy. The women that he married were the daughters of kings, of tribal sheikh. A sheikh in modern Bedouin tribes is the leader of the tribe. And they gave their daughters as part of a treaty, not just as chattel, but the daughter would be a live-in ambassador. And she would whisper sweet nothings into Solomon's ear and say, and don't forget to buy my father's camels. His sheep are the best. His goats are fantastic. You should taste the dates that he's dried and all the rest. So they really had an ambassadorial role within the palace and the harem. But there was also this foolishness, and he became foolish. And this is left in Scripture to show us that while we can begin with very good intentions, we have to be alert that as we go along in our spiritual lives, we can be subject to all kinds of foolish temptations. And if people like Saul, David, and Solomon can commit those sins, so can I. And I can learn from these different events. By the way, the evil spirit that they're talking about here may not actually have been so much of a demonic spirit.
but rather a psychological breakdown, that as Saul became increasingly disobedient to God, he increasingly showed evidence of a psychological breakdown, including what we would call today paranoia. He thought of David trying to take his throne from him before David did anything like that. So this is the kind of psychological breakdown that they just, again, did not have a lot of sophistication and didn't have a sense of psychological disorders, said it was just a bad spirit and it came from God. Well, his breakdown had to do with his disobedience and arrogance. And that's one of the things going on there. Okay? Let's take now a look at an email from Teresa. Dear Father Mitch, why did the Catholic Church decide to number the Ten Commandments differently than the Protestants and the Jewish people? When was that decision made and who made it? Well, we didn't decide to do it, to number the Ten Commandments differently from the Jews. It's just that there were different numberings of the commandments among different Jews. So the way that Protestants and modern Jewish people number the Ten Commandments comes from the Pharisees. That's the way the Pharisee party numbered the Ten Commandments. The Catholic Church numbers it the way the Jews of Alexandria, Egypt numbered the commandments. Why is that? Because in the year 250 or so BC, somewhere in the 250s BC, there was a Greek translation of the first five books of the Bible, the Torah. And then the other books were translated in the century and a half afterwards. And in that Greek translation, they numbered it the way we Catholics, we numbered the way they numbered the Ten Commandments. And the issue is this: when the New Testament was being written, and when the New Testament quotes the Old Testament, they quote that Greek translation from Alexandria. The apostles used that because, and we can tell that they used that Greek translation because it is quoted 300 times in the New Testament. So that's why the Catholic Church numbers it the way the Septuagint translation, the Old Testament in Greek, that was done in Alexandria, while Martin Luther followed the numbering of the Pharisees. He also followed their canon, the way that they saw the books of the Bible. That's why he allowed only 39 books in the Old Testament instead of the 46. So it has to do not only with numbering, but it also has to do with the books that you accept. He followed the canon of the Pharisees. We use the canon that the apostles used in citing the Greek Old Testament. Okay? Well, we'll take a break and come back in a couple minutes, so please stay with us.

This is a Did You Know Moment with Sandra McDevitt. Do you know what the 12 stars on the back of the miraculous medal represent? In Genesis, Joseph has a dream where 12 stars and the sun and the moon bow down to him. The 12 stars represent his brothers who, not happy to hear this, sold him into slavery into Egypt. All turned out well, as during the famine, Joseph was able to feed his family. The 12 stars represent the 12 tribes. The book of Revelation, John has a vision of a woman clothed in the sun with the moon under her feet, a crown of 12 stars on her head. These stars symbolize both the 12 apostles and the 12 tribes, connecting the Old Testament and the New, representing the entire church. The crown represents Mary as Queen of Heaven. I'm Sandra McDevitt for EWTN Radio.

Welcome back. We are doing a mailbag show to try to catch up with some of your emails. And now we want to answer one from Matt in Greensboro, South Carolina. Father Pacwa, I watched EWTN's coverage of the interregnum and the conclave, and it was very good and respectful, which was a nice change from some of the things I've heard about Pope Francis over the years. But at times, it felt a bit too whitewashed. He wasn't all bad, of course, but many of his positions and statements caused deep confusion for people. I struggle with being respectful, yet honest at the same time when discussing our late Holy Father's pontificate, Matt in Greensboro. A couple things. First of all, you know, in general, at funerals,

Or anything like that. This was a call for prayer. That's why there were masses offered for him. That's why we prayed the rosary for the repose of Pope Francis' soul. And we do that for every pope. We did it for Pope St. John Paul. We did it for Pope Benedict. The only two popes we've had until now with Francis since the network started. And we're always going to do that in a show of respect. And it's not the time to be dealing with the disagreements. There are times you can discuss, you know, say, well, this was somewhat confusing. This caused consternation. And we can do that. But, you know, it's the kind of thing that we do also with proper respect for the dead. And I think that's what was going on. And still is going on. But there'll be discussions about different things as time goes on. And we can have a respectful, that's another thing too, showing respect and proper prayer for Pope Francis. If you do have, you know, disagreements with him or his style, then you can do so, again, with respect. Serious disagreement, perhaps, but respectful at the same time. There's room for that, and that'll be carried on for years into the future. I guarantee you that. Here we have another email. This is from John in Lincoln, Nebraska. Father Mitch, I'm a Catholic father of three children ranging in age from 14 to 8. My wife is Protestant. For our family devotions in the evenings, we read the daily readings out of my daily office book, which includes readings from Catholic accepted biblical books not found in a Protestant Bible. When I introduce a reading, for example, from the Book of Wisdom, I'm usually met with the Book of Wisdom, what's that? That's not in my Bible. How can I explain this to them without having them turn their nose up at it? John in Lincoln, Nebraska. Well, a couple things you can mention. This is actually related to what I said about the Ten Commandments question, that the Christian church accepted an Old Testament canon of 46 books early in our history. It was the idea of reducing the Old Testament to 39 books didn't happen until the 1520s with Martin Luther. And even then, not all Protestants agreed. The Anglicans didn't take those books out right away, but later on they did. And even in the first edition of the King James Bible of 1611, they still had those books in there. If you ever are in Dallas, Texas, they have a first edition of the King James Bible from 1611, another one from the 1613 edition, and they both have the deuterocanonical books. But it was in 1627 that they were removed from the English Bible. Now, there's been a lot of up and down on that, but at the Synod of Bishops in Rome in 362 AD, and then again at the synods in Carthage and in Hippo, these books are recognized. And then even as late as 1437 at the Council of Florence, which brought about reunion with the Eastern Orthodox and the Catholics, they discussed the canon and they agreed that the 46 books were scripture. And so the burden of proof is not on Catholics to prove that it's in the Bible, but the burden of proof is on why, after 1,500 years, did Martin Luther remove these from the Bible, preferring the canon of the Pharisees
over the books that

have been used in the church from its earliest days. I mentioned how there are 360 quotes of the Old Testament in the New. 300 of them are directly from the Greek translation of the Old Testament. That includes the 46 books. And frankly, from the very first complete copy of a Bible that we have. So the earliest copy of the entire Bible, Old and New Testament, goes back to 325. During the times of persecution, there weren't any copies of the entire Bible available. Individual books, but not the entire Bible. But we have from 325 a couple of copies, and later in the 300s, all of them contain those books. And again, you're hard put to find a copy of an entire Bible, Old and New Testament, that doesn't contain those books. So they took them out. We didn't add them in. And that's very important to keep in mind. So you just have to say that. And that's just the facts. If they don't believe you, you can take a look at, I think it's the Cambridge History of the Bible. And it gives something of a history of some of this material. Okay, and that's not a Catholic source. That was, if anything, a Protestant. Right, and then we have an email from Chase, who says, Father Pacwa, where did the practice of praying to Saint Joseph for one to have a happy death come from, and who did it originate with? Actually, whom did it originate with? I ask this because I've at times thought about praying to him for one to have a happy death, but part of me can't do it because it seems harsh to pray for one's death to occur. Chase. Well, first of all, Chase, I hope you're not praying for somebody's death to occur. I hope you're praying for the happiness to occur and leave the dying up to God to decide that moment. But pray for the happiness at the time of death, whenever that is. Secondly, the reason that Saint Joseph is the patron of a happy death is that at his side, when he was dying, were Jesus and Mary. That would be a comfort and a happy death. We see that he had this great sense of already having a foretaste of heaven with this Jesus and his Sacred Heart and Blessed Mary with her Immaculate Heart being next to him. There's a wonderful portrait, it's a mural at the Church of St. Joseph built over where he had once lived. That is in the Church of St. Joseph there in Nazareth, and it shows Jesus and Mary attending him as he died. Sometime between the time Jesus was 12 and 30, we don't know when. So that's where it came from. I don't know who first came up with that idea. Never heard that. But, you know, praying for happy death is a good idea. And he would be a good one to pray to. All right, then from Pam in College Station. Hello, Father Pacwa. I recently heard that you can receive a partial indulgence if you read Holy Scripture at least half an hour. If that is true, how do they determine that such an action is worthy of an indulgence, and how is the level of indulgence determined as well? Pam in College Station. Well, first of all, Pam, that indulgence was ordered to be printed at the front of every Catholic Bible. I saw that when I was a boy in our Catholic family Bible. It was right there. And it was obviously there to encourage us to read Scripture. A lot of people said that they were discouraged from reading Scripture when they went to Catholic school. But the Pope Leo XIII, the last Pope Leo, ordered that every Catholic Bible have printed in it. The
There's a plenary indulgence for reading with a group or praying with scripture before the Blessed Sacrament, and a partial indulgence if you just do it privately for a half hour. That was, you know, something determined by the Pope, but it's based on our Lord's words in the Gospel. When Peter says at the Last Supper, Lord, you'll never wash my feet. He said, well, if I don't wash your feet, then, you know, you have no part in me. He said, oh, okay, well, wash my feet, my hands, and my head. He said, no. You have been made clean already by my word. Based on that line, we see that the word of Jesus has a power to cleanse us. And so we read the Bible based on his teaching so that his word cleanses us of sin, as he taught St. Peter in John chapter 13. Okay? Well, we've gotten through a lot of your emails. I'm glad to get them. I want to answer them as best I can. So thank you for sending them, and hope you find that helpful. And may Almighty God bless you and keep you and cause his face to shine upon you. May he lead you in all of your ways by his peace. May Almighty God bless you, the Father, Son, and Holy Spirit. Amen. And remember that this network is brought to you by you sending us financial help. So please keep us in between your gas bill, your electric bill, and your cable bill. And if you do that, we'll be able to pay all of our bills too. God bless you all, and thank you.

0: 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And for the saints, they understood rightly that the time after Holy Communion, that those moments are the most precious moments of our lives.
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5: It's a scientific fact that every human life begins at fertilization. Justice demands that every human being be recognized as a person. And because the 14th Amendment guarantees every person the equal protection of the laws, the National Men's March proclaims the truth that abortion is unconstitutional. On Sunday, November 1st, men from across New England and beyond will gather in Boston for the National Men's March to abolish abortion and rally for personhood. The day begins with the Knights of Columbus Mass for Life at the Cathedral of Holy Cross. Following Mass, the men will receive Archbishop Richard Henning's blessing before gathering outside Planned Parenthood for prayer and then marching peacefully through the streets of Boston. The day concludes with the Rally for Personhood at Boston Common, where women, children, families, and all people of goodwill are invited to join us. 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
9: In the name of the Father, and of the Son, and of the Holy Spirit. Amen. Let us pray. Almighty eternal God, you who in the abundance of your love always grant more than your humble petitioners deserve, and even more than they desire, pour forth your mercy upon us that you may forgive whatever our conscience dreads, and give in addition what our prayer does not venture to ask. Through Jesus Christ, thy Son, our Lord, who liveth and reigneth with thee in the unity of the Holy Spirit, God, world without end. Amen. In the name of the Father, and of the Son, and of the Holy Spirit. Amen.
10: Boston area weather. It's currently 87 degrees under clear skies. The heat index, 92 degrees. The wind is from the west at 9 miles per hour. The forecast for this afternoon, clear and breezy with a temp 88. Then this evening, cloud-free and somewhat breezy with a temp 80 degrees. Overnight, the sky will be clear with some light wind. Temps about 72. 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
12: going to talk about the fifth commandment. In recent years, the significance, the meaning of this has taken on a greater urgency. It's always been obviously, like all the commandments, of fundamental importance. But in this age in which we live, issues of life and death have taken on a greater urgency. We know that we live in a strange period in history, in our own country, where from the first moment of conception to the last moments before death, and all points in between, human life is under attack. From abortion to euthanasia, with suicide and violence all along the spectrum of human life, we have a real attack on life. We recall the fifth commandment: you shall not kill. Very simple. It's an order, a commandment. It comes from God. Human life is sacred because from its beginning, it involves the creative action of God, and it remains forever in a special relationship with the Creator, who is its sole end. God alone is the Lord of life, from its beginning until its end. No one can, under any circumstances, claim for himself the right directly to destroy an innocent human being. Respect for human life. It is fundamental. The right to life is a primordial and absolute right. It precedes any other right. The right to life. It is no small thing. In order to understand how such a fundamental right could have been cast aside, you have to go back to the beginning. How many times I've told you that if you want to understand something, go back to the beginning. And so we keep going back to Genesis, the beginning. And we remember that in the beginning, God created everything. He proclaimed it to be good, very good. And after that, between the first and third chapters of Genesis, something happens. What happens in the third chapter of Genesis? The account of the fall of man, the serpent, the one that Jesus would call a liar and the father of lies and a murderer from the beginning. From the beginning, he tells the lie. Did God really tell you you couldn't eat of the trees in the garden? And Eve said, no, it is only of the tree in the center of the garden that we may not eat of or even touch, lest we die. And the murderer from the beginning said to Eve, surely you do not believe that. You will not die. God just wants you to be like him, doesn't want you to be like him. God's a liar, in other words. Imagine that. The father of lies is calling God a liar. God lied to you. You won't die. You'll become like gods. If only you would disobey God. So if you want to become like God, disobey God. You won't die. You'll become like a God, knowing good and evil. And so our first parents bought the big lie, took the fruit, ate of it, and sure enough, pain, suffering, and death entered creation. Nothing has changed. Today it goes like this. Oh, surely you do not believe the Polish Pope. Surely you do not still believe what the Catholic Church teaches. Surely you do not believe that it is a mortal sin to take that birth control pill, to have that abortion. You will not die in sin. You will become like gods, knowing good and evil subjectively and arbitrarily. You will decide what's good for you and what's not good for you. You're sophisticated. You're educated. You're people of the 90s, after all. You can become like gods. You can make up your own morality. You can make up your own faith. You can make it all up as you go along, as a matter of fact. And so surely you will not die by disobeying the laws of the church. That's what the father of lies and murderer of the beginning, from the beginning, says today. In the account of Abel's murder by his brother Cain, Scripture reveals the presence of anger and envy in man. This is a consequence of that original sin. Consequences of original sin which mark human history radically from that point on. Man has become the enemy of his fellow man. Ever since man stepped outside of the circumference of God's wisdom, that means to step out of the light into the darkness. From that moment on, the absence of light brought on a death wish. You know, in the natural order, no light from the sun, no life. The sun disappears, life will soon disappear as well. If the light of truth is obfuscated, blotted out, you begin to call the truth a lie and lies the truth. You invert those sacred poles of what's good and what's evil, calling evil good and good evil, truth a lie and lies the truth. That inversion of reality, like the transposition of the poles of an electrical current, calling the negative positive and the positive negative, what happens? Power fails. The lights go out. Darkness falls. And indeed, if your light is darkness, how deep, how very deep will the darkness be? And so, instead of life in the womb, we are counted something else. Instead of the murder of the innocent, we call it the benign sounding phrase, termination of a pregnancy. We call the truth of being a lie, and we take the lie of murder, and we exalt it as though it were the truth. And that inversion has begotten a death wish in 20th century Western man's world. We have a death wish, a latent death wish. The covenant between God and mankind is interwoven with reminders of God's gift of human life. It's a gift. Life is a gift. And we're reminded also of man's murderous violence. And God says, for your lifeblood, I will surely require a reckoning. Whoever sheds the blood of man, by man shall his blood be shed. For God has made man in his own image, Genesis chapter 9. The Old Testament always considered blood a sacred sign of life. This teaching remains necessary for all time. Scripture specifies the prohibition in the fifth commandment, do not slay the innocent and the righteous, Exodus 23:7. The deliberate murder of an innocent person is gravely contrary to the dignity of the human being, to the golden rule, and to the holiness of the Creator. This law of not taking innocent life, this law is universally valid. It obliges each and every person always and everywhere, and it admits of no exceptions. Now remember what we're talking about, the taking of the life of an innocent human being. In the Sermon on the Mount, the Lord recalls his commandment, you shall not kill, but he adds to it, as he often did, his prescription of anger, hatred, and vengeance. So now we're in the fifth commandment, remember. And so unlike when I was a child and I would examine my conscience, and not being very good at it, I suppose, I would say, well, fifth commandment, thou shalt not kill. I didn't do that this week, and so I don't have to tell the priest anything about the fifth commandment. Wrong. The Lord recalls that it concerns not just physical murder, but also adds the prescription of anger, hatred, and vengeance. Going further, Christ asks his disciples to turn the other cheek and to love their enemies. He didn't defend himself at a given point in time. He could have called down legions of angels in the Garden of Gethsemane, but he didn't. He was meek and humble of heart, and he told Peter, put up your sword. Those who live by the sword die by the sword. That being said, the fifth commandment clarifies the church's teaching that there is a right to legitimate defense. Now, this is important. A lot of people don't understand this. The fifth commandment does not prevent people from legitimately defending themselves under certain circumstances. A bishop once sent me to a certain diocese to help a certain group of people understand this teaching, because they were construing it in a way that wasn't really the church's teaching on this. Number 2263 in the Catechism teaches us that the legitimate defense of persons and societies is not an exception to the prohibition against the murder of the innocent that constitutes intentional killing. The act of self-defense can have a double effect. Now, for those of you who know something about moral theology, you know that's one of the principles in moral theology, the principle of double effect. Well, the act of self-defense can have a double effect: the preservation of one's own life and the killing of the aggressor. The one is intended, preservation of my life. The other is not, the death of the aggressor. So the double effect principle in moral theology. You do not intend to kill someone. You're defending yourself. And in the defense, with a measured response, if the aggressor should be killed, that's not your primary intent. Your intent was to defend yourself. In the process, the aggressor was killed. It's not an exception. In the first place, the rule concerns innocent human persons. Remember that. There's a radical difference between an innocent human being and one who isn't innocent. There's a radical difference between an innocent person in the womb, an innocent person on their deathbed in old age, and a rapist and a murderer. There's a radical difference, and common sense ought to provide what that difference is. It's an essential difference, and the two are not to be equated. But very often people don't make the distinction. Love toward oneself remains a fundamental principle of morality. Therefore, it is legitimate to insist on respect for one's own right to life. Someone who defends his life is not guilty of murder, even if he is forced to deal his aggressor a lethal blow. Now, this information comes as news quite often to Christians. They're kind of surprised by that. Some are not, but it's not an excuse to kill people. It's an exception. Well, it's not an exception. I almost made a mistake. See that? I almost made a mistake. It's not an exception. What's the difference? Well, the difference is that you're trying to defend yourself. You're not trying to kill somebody. My intent isn't to kill the person trying to kill me. I don't want to kill him. I'd do anything to avoid that. I don't want to do that. But I'm trying to defend myself because my life is valuable too. So it's not an exception to the rule. It's a separate case. Self-defense is not an exception to the rule of not taking the life of the innocent. Clearly, the person isn't innocent who is an unjust aggressor. I once asked a group of people who didn't understand this. They were radical pacifists. What if you're walking down the street with your wife and your children, and a murderer and a rapist comes out and he's raping your wife and he's going to kill your children and your... Would you raise a finger? Well, I couldn't. Jesus wouldn't do that. That's a case of someone who's really lost their mind. Now, they mean well. But excuse me. They mean well. They do mean well. They're good people. They're people who love peace, and we should all love peace and work for that. But there can be a distortion of essential principles where you can cross a line with this. So you have to have a well-balanced sense of this. And so it is the church's teaching that you have not only a right, but under certain circumstances, an obligation to legitimate self-defense. Number 2265, legitimate defense can be not only a right, but a grave duty for someone responsible for another's life, the common good of the family, or of the state. Now, can you imagine if a new mayor is elected, and the mayor says, well, now we must be good, and we can't do anything to malefactors, you know, rapists, murderers, and so forth. We wouldn't want to impede their joy. And so we have to be careful. We can talk to them and say, now, if you, my good friend, would like to come along to jail, we would be happy to provide you with a nice space. Well, wait a minute. It's great. You've got to be peace-loving. You've got to be rational. You've got, but, you know, being rational means just that, being rational. We know that things are the way they are in life. Radical pacifism and Christianity don't necessarily square. Now, that does not mean that an individual, in the light of his own conscience, under certain circumstances, cannot say, look, I choose not to defend myself. That can be a meritorious thing under certain circumstances. If I am a husband and father, and someone breaks in my home and is going to rape and murder my wife and children, you better believe Mr. Smith and Wesson might come into the picture. Now, that's not an ideal thing. That's a tragedy. And I'm not promoting violence here. It's an abhorrent thing to be avoided. But so long as the reality of broken human nature is what it is, you know, I accept the church's teaching. You know, people argue with me. Oh, it can't be right. Look, don't tell me that the church's teaching can't be right, because I won't even argue about that. I won't argue about that. If the church says it, I believe it. Now, if you would like to talk rationally about that, I can certainly do the best I can to tell you why the church's teaching is what it is. Why is the church's teaching what it is? Because we live in an imperfect society. That's why. If everyone were striving for perfection with equal vigor, then we wouldn't need such things as this. There would be no such thing as legitimate defense, because there would be nothing to defend yourself from, because no one would be unjustly trying to murder you or take your property or whatever. So, legitimate defense. Now, for analogous reasons, those holding authority have the right to repel by armed force aggressors against the community in their charge. Okay. We're going to talk a little bit more about the so-called just war theory. But right now, we'll just say, that being said, okay, the right to legitimate defense. We've got to emphasize, though, you've got to try all bloodless means. You know, you've got to be a protagonist of peace. We have to try to use diplomacy. It's only when those things are exhausted that right to legitimate defense. Somebody sure enough will call up the bishop and say that Father John is promoting war or something. And I'm not. It's a horror. And you know, we shouldn't be shooting each other in the streets. It's an outrage. It's offensive to God. But legitimate, remember, you know, read the words again, legitimate self-defense. Under the fifth commandment, the church teaches that there is such a thing. We do have a right to legitimately defend ourselves under certain circumstances. Okay, punishment of crimes. Now, I have a friend, one of my classmates, his dad's a judge, and I'm sure the judge has to deal with these things all the time. Now, punishment in society, punishment for crimes is a very necessary thing. Catechism teaches us that the primary effect of punishment is to redress the disorder caused by the offense. When his punishment is voluntarily accepted by the offender, it takes on the value of expiation for his sins, his crimes. So it can become meritorious to accept the punishment. It can rehabilitate people. Punishment has the effect of preserving public order and the safety of persons. Now, reality being what it is, I know very well that our prisons and jails, I've been to some of them, I visit people in prisons and jails from time to time, it's not ideal. And it can make a criminal worse. There's no question about that. That we don't have an ideal penal system. I don't know if there is such a thing as an ideal penal system. But we have to do everything we can to try to rehabilitate those who are open to rehabilitation. But in any event, punishment is necessary for crimes. Society, governments have the right to establish that order and to require and to stipulate certain punishments for certain crimes. Now, we know the fifth commandment deals with intentional homicide, the taking of the life of an innocent person. The fifth commandment forbids direct and intentional killing as gravely sinful. the murderer and those who cooperate voluntarily in murder commit a sin that cries out to heaven for vengeance. This is number 2268. It goes on to say that infanticide, and by the way, in the same breath, let me mention partial birth abortion. Infanticide, that's what it is. Infanticide, fratricide, parricide, and the murder of a spouse are especially grave crimes by reason of the natural bonds which they break. Concern for eugenics or public health cannot justify any murder. What's a murder? The taking of the life of an innocent human being. Even if public authority commands it. Now, my dear friends, I'm not going to tell you anything you do not know. The moment that abortion became the law of the land, anything could happen from that point on. Because if your logic is so skewed as to imagine that that heinous act could be permissible, then surely, surely, the life of the elderly, logically, under that logic, will be endangered sooner or later. And then after that, what comes next? Perhaps the mentally impaired, the handicapped. Perhaps then the crippled, or the blind, or the deaf. What does it sound like? It sounds like the Third Reich. And immediately before Hitler came into power, that's exactly what happened. And do not think that because of our country's history, which is very beautiful, this is a great country. I love this country. This is the greatest country in the world. But don't think that because of our distinguished past, we couldn't sink into a despicable future. We are already beginning to sink into the darkness under the weight of our own iniquity, and we must continue to speak out boldly. In that article, that we have some reprints, and I'm not trying to, you know, hawk off my own merchandise here. It's not for sale or anything, but I bring your attention to it because I was asked to write it, and it just strikes me, you know, we have 60 million Catholics, nominally at least, in this country. Now, I add all the other Christians on top of that. I don't know exactly what it comes to, but it's probably half, more than half the country. More than half this country is nominally Christian. If all those Christians, even if all the Catholics, would live, profess, teach, and vote what they live, profess, and teach, this despicable, abhorrent situation could never exist. It could never exist. It's my fault, and it's your fault. It's a collective sin. What are collective sins? Well, they all trace back to individuals. There's really no such thing as corporate sin. I mean, it's a word that we use, and it has meaning. But it all traces back to individuals. Catholics who refused or failed to form their consciences in accordance with the objective norm of truth. And part of that truth is the sanctity of human life from the moment of conception to the last moment. When natural death shall come, human life is sacred, and everything in this country should reflect the splendor of that truth. And when it doesn't, that is a clarion call to battle, and Christians had better take up the sword, the two-edged sword of the Word of God, truth. Because if you do not, I promise you something before God. Take it as something that's going to happen. You can say I'm crazy, you can reject it, but I guarantee you a few things, but I'll guarantee you this. If we don't begin to do that, if we don't begin to live, to teach, to preach, and to vote our well-formed Catholic conscience, this country will not end with a bang. It will end with a whimper. We will have contracepted ourselves into sterility and aborted ourselves into oblivion. This country will keel over and die. Another wreck on the reefs of history. And that's your business, and that's my business. fifth commandment, you shall not kill. Human life must be respected and protected absolutely from the moment of conception, the church teaches, number 2270. From the first moment of his existence, a human being must be recognized as having the rights of a person, among which is the inviolable right of every innocent being to life, the preeminent, the primordial, the quintessential right to life. Since the first century, the church has defended this right to life of the unborn, right in the teaching of the apostles in the Didache. They taught, you shall not kill the embryo by abortion and shall not cause the newborn to perish. From the very first century of the church's existence, we have taught that continuously. And the teaching can never change. That's part of the doctrine of the faith. It's part of the natural law. It's part of the mind of God. It is the same yesterday, today, and forever. Likewise, the Second Vatican Council teaches clearly in Gaudium et Spes, God, the Lord of life, has entrusted to men the noble mission of safeguarding life, and men must carry it out in a manner worthy of themselves. Life must be protected with the utmost care from the moment of conception. Abortion and infanticide are abominable crimes. Gaudium et Spes, number 51. That's the teaching of the church, the teaching of the Second Vatican Council. Now, I've got to make a point here. There are those who claim to be Christian and even Catholic who claim a right to choose. Pro-choice. There is a right to choose before that marital act, before that sexual act. You can choose to have it or not. But at that point, you've made your choice. And if God decrees that new life shall come to be, then there's only one choice left. And that choice is to accept the gift which God sends. Whatever the circumstances, whatever the problems, the gift of life comes into being, there is no choice after that. You do not have a choice or a right to do evil. No one has the right to take the life of an innocent human being for any reason, but through a specious mode of reasoning, through a kind of thinking which is perverse, from the liar and father of lies, I might add, who is a murderer from the beginning. We'll do just about anything to preserve our lifestyle. In a pregnancy, for many people, is a disaster. Well, the termination of a pregnancy by this illicit means called abortion is a disaster beyond imagination. For although from the first moment of conception, a human being comes to be, remember this, that's not a potential human being in the womb. That's a human being with potential. And there's a radical difference between the two. And if we get it right, we'll get it right. That which is in the womb is not a potential human being, because if it were, you might justify doing away with it because it's not human yet. False. It is human. From the moment of conception, it is a human being with potential. Potential for what? Potential to do great things. Potential to be a great scientist, a doctor, a priest, a religious. Potential to be the next pope. More than anything, potential to make Christ present in a world that has closed itself up into the darkness of lies. That child is a human being with unlimited potential. And to slam the door on that potential is a crime and abomination beyond imagination. And if we have become so hardened in our way of thinking, so weakened in our will, that we can rationalize even that heinous crime, then don't be surprised at anything else that comes along as we go on in the next years. Because once that was allowed, you opened the door, a Pandora's box of evils, euthanasia, and then pretty soon the color of your eyes, It's happened before, and we said never again, and yet again, and again, and again, we say no to life. You can be like gods, the seductive voice of the tempter. You can be like gods. You decide when life will be and when life will end. You play God. You decide if that child is to be conceived or even born. You decide when the old person dies, not God. You'll be God. Arbitrarily and subjectively dictating what is good and evil. Playing God. That's the devil's business. Formal cooperation in an abortion constitutes a grave offense. The church attaches the canonical penalty of excommunication to this crime against human life. This is number 2272. A person who procures a completed abortion incurs excommunication, latae sententiae, by the very commission of the offense, and subject to the conditions provided by canon law. Catechism goes on to say, though, that the church does not thereby intend to restrict the scope of mercy. Rather, she makes clear the gravity of the crime committed, the irreparable harm done to the innocent who is put to death, as well as to the parents and the whole of society. So, anyone who either procures or participates in procuring an effective or completed abortion, if they have knowledge, now I have to add this, in order to incur a canonical penalty, you have to have knowledge. Now, many people had abortions, were involved with them, who didn't have that knowledge, that canonical penalty of excommunication is attached to it. And when you don't have knowledge, you can't incur that canonical penalty. That's a prerequisite of incurring a canonical penalty like excommunication. You have to have knowledge that it is such a penalty. Now, of course, no one in this room will ever lack knowledge from this moment. And so, and I know that this doesn't apply to any of you, but, you know, people you know or whatever, you can pass that knowledge on. And if someone, and there are even Catholics, God help us, who will argue for this. Listen, you can't be, let me say this, I believe these tapes are going all over the world. So you see, oh, I love it. So this is going to go out there, and this is, and so tens of thousands of people, listen up. You can't be Catholic and be pro-choice. Get it right, once and for all.

Because in choosing to do evil, you have rejected the God who is good, who is truth, who has given us his commandments and his way of living. By choosing to do evil, and abortion is intrinsically evil, you reject, the church doesn't reject you. No, your mother, the church, loves you. You can have 1,000 abortions. You better believe your mother, the church, still loves you, because God still loves you. No matter if you have 1 billion abortions, if you're the worst doctor committing abortions in the universe, God loves you. And you better believe it. He loves you. He doesn't love what you're doing, but he still loves you. But the church hasn't rejected you. You have rejected the church. You have rejected the church's teaching. You have rejected the God who gave the church her teaching. Excommunication isn't to get rid of you. It's to wake you up. That's the reason for excommunication, not to boot you out the door, but to jar you back into a sense of reality. This is a gross evil. And so come back, repent. Excommunication isn't the end of the world. It wakes you up. If you have humility, you come back. You say, Lord, have mercy on me, a sinner. You go to confession. Now priests have the faculty to dispense from that canonical penalty of excommunication in the confessional. You have forgiveness of your sins. You receive a dispensation from the excommunication. God forgets when he forgives. And you remember that. If God Almighty, the All-Holy One, the only one who has a right to take offense at anything, if he can forgive you, then you forgive yourself. God loves you. The church loves you. We all love you. Anyone can make a mistake. And although abortion, yes, it is a serious sin, it's a heinous evil, many women are fearful. They struggle. They suffer. And these can be mitigating factors. But everyone should know that no matter though your sins be as scarlet, they can be washed whiter than snow in the blood of the Lamb. Abortion, yes, it cries out to heaven for vengeance, but God's name isn't vengeance. God's name is mercy. And God's mercy is there for everyone. And so I want to make it clear on both sides. I want to clarify how horrible a sin this is, and it is not acceptable. And there is no such thing as being pro-choice and Catholic. That's a lie. That's a contradiction in terms. That's something the devil himself has instituted into the church. Let me clarify that. But at the same time, let me say that God is merciful, and that no matter what you've done, I don't care how many abortions you've had or performed or participated in, God's mercy transcends all that evil. And so you just go back to him, you go to confession, and that's it. It's wiped clean. And if you agonize over the child that you've aborted, let me say this to you. That child has already been given the gift of life, and God doesn't take it back. From that first moment of conception, the child exists. And although its natural life on this earth ceases as the result of that action, eternity is what that child passes into. Now, there is no church teaching on it. The child is not baptized. We do not absolutely know what happens to that child. Baptism with water is the ordinary means of the forgiveness of original sin, or the wiping clean of original sin. Baptism with water. The child isn't baptized. And so people agonize, oh, well, what happens? Well, we don't know for sure, but I tell you this. God's name is mercy. God can do things in an extraordinary way. God's outside time. We're in time, but God's outside time. He transcends time. He's in eternity. God listens to our prayers. And I don't believe for a moment that the prayers of a mother or father, the prayers of any of us, go unanswered. And so 25 years ago, there may have been a woman fearful, in trouble. She had an abortion. She's agonized over it all of her life. She's come to this day still in agony. And the word I have for her is trust. Trust in God's mercy that is so infinitely greater than any sin and any other reality that it is worthy of trust.
God can take your prayers and your good works today, and he can apply them 25 years ago or 25 million years ago, and the graces can be brought down upon that person. God could give a grace. That baby in the womb, even though not having the use of reason, can be given a special grace to see God and to choose. That's pro-choice, to choose God. And that babe could be saved by a baptism of desire. Never despair. Never despair that that child is lost, because God listens to your prayers. And God's outside of time. And so at any time and in any place, he can take your prayers. And he can apply them to any situation, any place, any time. And so the babe that was aborted 25, 50 years ago now, next year, all is not lost. It's still a horror. I'm not trying to diminish it. It's a terrible thing. But the child could be given a grace before death to say yes to God. You keep praying for all those aborted babies. You keep praying for them, and God will show you a marvel. In heaven, we'll see it, not before. Euthanasia is another source of this lie, which distorts reality. Those whose lives are diminished or weakened deserve special respect. Sick or handicapped persons should be helped to live lives as normal as possible. Number 22 to 77 tells us that whatever its means and motives, direct euthanasia consists in putting an end to the lives of the handicapped, sick, or dying persons. It is morally unacceptable. Thus, an act or omission which of itself or by intention causes death in order to eliminate suffering constitutes a murder. You hear what the church is saying? Causes a death in order to eliminate suffering constitutes a murder. Gravely contrary to the dignity of the human person and to the respect due to the living God, his creator. The error of judgment into which one can fall in good faith does not change the nature of this murderous act, which must always be forbidden and excluded. That's the teaching of Jesus Christ. And although it's difficult to look at suffering people, how difficult it is to look at someone dying from cancer, you know, just a moment at a time in terrible suffering. Oh, that's a hard thing to look at. I've looked at it a lot, and some of you have too. And we don't like to look at it. And I have great compassion for people suffering. I see Jesus in those who suffer, and that's what we have to see. And in seeing Jesus, we don't want to be like Peter was at an unfortunate moment when Jesus said that he had to go to the cross and suffer. Peter said, "That shall not be." And what did Jesus say? He said, "Get behind me, Satan. You're trying to thwart my mission. You're trying to get in the way of the mission that God sent me to do." And so one of us, members of the body of Christ, is suffering. One of us is in agony on our way to be lifted up between heaven and earth. And all the voices cry out, "It shall not be. Stop his suffering. Put him to death. Put an end to it." And the voice of the Lord cries out from Gethsemane, "Get behind me, Satan, you father of lies, you murderer from the beginning." Life is precious. The greatest moment in a human life is when that life is lifted up in Christ between heaven and earth on a cross. There is no greater gift than the gift of the cross. If we were to pray on our knees for 100 years, yet we would not merit the gift of redemptive suffering. Oh, it's a hard saying. It's a hard saying. Easy to say, tough to swallow, especially when your loved one is suffering with cancer or something. I'm the first to admit it. It's brutally difficult. I think it must have been brutally difficult for Our Lady to stand at the foot of the cross and watch her son slowly die, be tortured. Nothing easy about being a Christian. Christianity is for the weak, in one sense, but the weak that God makes strong.

What a grace to be counted worthy to suffer through with and in our Lord and Savior Jesus Christ. That is why euthanasia is a crime, an unspeakable, abhorrent crime. I hope that no one will ever want to give me, quote, merciful death if I'm suffering at the end. I hope they'll love me enough to allow me to stay on the cross until God and only God decides enough. Only Jesus Christ says, consummatum est. It is consummated. It is consummated when Jesus the Lord says it is consummated, and it is not consummated until he says so. He is the Word, the Alpha, the Omega, the beginning and the end, the first and the last. It is in his will that we have our peace. And sometimes his will can be difficult indeed. Suicide is something that likewise is a terrible sin. Everyone is responsible for his life before God. God has given us our life as a gift, and it is God alone who remains the sovereign master of life. We are obliged to accept life gratefully and preserve it for his honor and the salvation of our own soul and the souls of all our brothers and sisters. I agree that sometimes life can be wearisome. There are times where it is a burden. It's tough to take another step. How many times I would have preferred to go rather than stay. You know, sometimes it's just a lot easier to say, Lord, you know, beam me up. Scotty, Lordy, beam me up. I've had enough. Enough fun for one lifetime. But it's not my decision. God's decision. He knows what's good for me. I definitely don't know what's good for me. Well, aren't you smart, Father? No. Aren't you educated, Father? No. Well, don't you want to be the master of your own destiny? Heck no. Because if I'm the master of my own destiny, I fall in that category of persons who, you know, that saying, anyone who hires himself for a lawyer as a fool, you know, for an advocate. Well, I don't want to be my own savior. I can't. I don't have the power. I don't know what's best for me. I do my best and try to accept God's inspiration. God knows what's good for me. God knew when I should be born, and he knows very well when I should die. I had a little health problem a little while ago, and a priest friend of mine said, I took him up and showed him my hermitage up in the woods, and, you know, it's far away from anything, and there's no power there, no nothing, and a lot of people said, oh, you can't go there anymore, Father. You know, you could have problems with your heart and, you know, you could die. My priest friend, who has the mind of Christ, said, oh, boy, this is great. He said, Father John, you got to come up here. Stay here. No, you know, you can't die before God says you're going to die. This, and, you know, if you die here, so what? A lot worse places. You'll die with the Lord. So, yeah, we have to take care of our health. I'm going to talk about that in a minute. But trust God. He knows the exact hour, the exact day, and the exact moment. He knows when we're going to go, where we're going to go, and how we're going to go. And I don't have a better idea than God Almighty. I trust him. You trust him too. And I'll tell you what, if you do, you'll have peace. You won't worry about it. And you're going to have that peace which surpasses all understanding. And so suicide is a grave moral evil. Now, we know that sometimes people, because of psychological problems, because of living in difficult circumstances, they just can't take it anymore. Well, God understands that. And we're not to despair of someone who's taken their life by suicide. One of the most consoling little passages in Scripture concerns this. We know grave psychological disturbances, anguish, grave fear of hardship, suffering, or torture can diminish the responsibility of the one committing suicide. And then it goes on to say in number 2283, we should not despair of the eternal salvation of persons who have taken their own lives. By ways known to him alone, God can provide the opportunity for salutary repentance. The church prays for persons who have taken their own lives. So, someone, a loved one, and I've had many people come.

0: to me in anguish over this. Many mothers have come to me in anguish in the last few years, their children taking their own lives because of drugs or some other circumstance, and good Catholic mothers and fathers. And I always refer them to this. And I say, you know, between the top of the bridge and the bottom of the ocean, if they jumped, or between when the bullet comes out of the gun and death actually takes place, in that space, the Almighty God can give a grace, an instantaneous grace. Lord, have mercy. Forgive me. And the person is saved at that point in time. Remember that. That's very important. We are to be messengers of the good news. I think that's an important part of the good news, and it's becoming even more important. You know, suicide, we have to keep preaching it. It's a horrible evil. Life is worth living. We have to show people why it's worth living. Our young people are in trouble. Suicide is fast becoming the number one cause of death in Western civilization. Why? Because our young people don't know that life is worth living. Or they don't know why life is worth living. How come? We haven't told them. We better start. But when it happens, as unfortunate, as sad as it is, do not despair. Start praying for the same reason I told you about aborted children. God's outside time. Don't you think that 10 million years ago, God would have known that you were going to pray next Tuesday? He couldn't be God if he didn't know that. God knows all things by definition. God knew you were going to pray. God took those prayers out of that time in the future. He brought them back and he applied them. And the person on the way down off the bridge had the grace to say, Lord, have mercy on me, a sinner. And they received that forgiveness because of that act of repentance. Why did they have the grace to do? Because you prayed 50 years later. God's outside time. Remember that. And so prayer avails all things. So don't despair for anything. We know that we have to respect people for their dignity, the innate dignity of the human person. Scandal is a terrible thing. Scandal is an attitude or behavior which leads another to do evil. The person who gives scandal becomes his neighbor's tempter. He damages virtue and integrity. He may even draw his brother into spiritual death. Scandal is all the worse when it comes from someone who's in a position of authority, a priest, a religious, a president, you know, a leader of any kind. When scandal is given, the potential to do damage is horrific. It's terrible. Out of the respect for the dignity of persons, scandal is to be avoided. Sometimes, you know, I wish I could tell persons in position. I tell myself this all the time. You know, if you don't do it for yourself, what about the people? You know, what if I should have some lapse of rationality and I should dive into some immoral thing and start to live a disordered, sinful life? If I don't care enough about myself, I should at least care enough about God's people who look up to me for leadership and guidance and example to deter me from doing those things. Scandal is a terrible offense. It's an offense against the fifth commandment, the dignity of persons. Respect for health. We have been given our physical health. We're not absolute masters of anything. We are stewards of the gifts of God, including our physical health. So take care of your health. Don't be preoccupied with it. Don't be a fanatic over it. But your health, your body's been given to you as a gift from God. I got bad news for people who smoke. I got bad news for people who do anything that reliable medical science says will kill you or harm you. Don't do it. Now, you know, you can mess around with a lot of things. You can ignore this, that, or the other thing, but Father John's putting it to you right here, right now. And I'm telling you that if you keep smoking, you keep chewing tobacco, you keep doing any of those things with something, a substance proven absolutely to cause cancer when it is used after a certain point. One cigarette isn't going to kill you, but very few people smoke one cigarette. You know, it's the kind of thing, it's a drug. It's a drug and it can hook you. And if you begin to smoke or use tobacco in a way that's habituated, it's a habit, you risk your health. It's a sin against the Fifth Commandment. Now, it might not have been 50 years ago because we didn't know what we know today about it. And so the people that smoked before, well, they got off. But you live in a wonderfully technological society, and so you don't get off the hook. We know things today, and we, you know, knowledge brings with it not only wisdom and power, but responsibility, commensurate responsibility. And so I'm going to give you that. I'm better than a patch, folks. If you don't know that, I'm better than that old patch you can put on your arm, because I'm threatening you with the wrath of God here. Quit it! Put down the cigarettes, get rid of the tobacco. If you're drinking a little too much, just stop it. Sure, now drinking is not intrinsically evil. To have a glass of wine or have one or two drinks, it's okay. Even St. Paul said to Timothy, take a glass of wine now and then for your many illnesses. Our Lord changed water into wine at Cana. Don't use that for an excuse, though, to drink the whole jug. Well, the Lord made six barrels full. Well, I didn't mean for you to drink it in one afternoon. So we're responsible for our health. Now, we're responsible for safeguarding the peace and for avoiding war. And I could talk a very long time on this, but I'm out of time. I'm going to try to maybe pick up with it in the next hour. But we have a real obligation to strive for peace within the country and among countries. War is a horror. Sometimes, because of unfortunate situations, war is unavoidable. There are certain principles which can go towards determining whether a just war is possible. I'm going to quickly give them to you. Number one, the damage inflicted by the aggressor on the nation or community of nations must be lasting, grave, and certain. All of the means of putting an end to it must have shown to be impractical or ineffective. There must be a serious prospect of success, and the use of arms must not produce evils and disorders graver than the evil to be eliminated. This is in number 2309, and you can go back and you can review that. But the public authorities do at times have a right to go to war. Sometimes there's no other way. But we are to avoid war. It's a horror. War is a horror. I'll tell you who will tell you that best of all: soldiers. I know some wonderful military men. I have the highest respect for the military. Many of you served in World War II or in Korea or Vietnam. I have the greatest respect for real military people who serve their country to uphold justice, righteousness, freedom. This is a very beautiful thing. But war is a horror. We are to be people of peace, and we are to avoid the horrors of war.
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1: Lord, be near to all who call upon you in truth, and increase the dedication of those who revere you. 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
1: Give ear to my precepts. A reading from the book of the prophet Hosea. Thus says the Lord, when Israel was a child, I loved him. Out of Egypt, I called my son. The more I called them, the farther they went from me, sacrificing to the Baals and burning incense to idols. Yet it was I who taught Ephraim to walk, who took them in my arms. I drew them with human cords, with bands of love. I fostered them like one who raises an infant to his cheeks. Yet, though I stooped to feed my child, they did not know that I was their healer. He shall return to the land of Egypt, and Assyria shall be his king. The sword shall begin with his cities and end by consuming his solitudes, because they refuse to repent. Their own counsel shall devour them. His people are in suspense about returning to him, and God, though in unison they cry out to him, shall not raise them up. How could I give you up, O Ephraim? Or deliver you up, O Israel? How could I treat you as Admah, or make you like Zeboim? My heart is overwhelmed. My pity is stirred. I will not give vent to my blazing anger. I will not destroy Ephraim again. For I am God and not man, the Holy One present among you. I will not let the flames consume you. They shall follow the Lord, who roars like a lion. When he roars, his sons shall come frightened from the west. Out of Egypt they shall come trembling like sparrows, from the land of Assyria like doves, and I will resettle them in their homes, says the Lord.
2: My heart recoils within me. My whole being trembles with compassion.
3: I will not give vent to my fierce anger,
2: for I am God.
3: Not man.
2: I loved you with an everlasting love. In mercy I drew you to myself.
3: I will not give vent to my fierce anger,
2: for I am God, not man.
4: A reading from A Dialogue on Divine Providence by St. Catherine of Siena, Virgin. My sweet Lord, look with mercy upon your people, and especially upon the mystical body of your church. Greater glory is given to your name for pardoning a multitude of your creatures than if I alone were pardoned for my great sins against your majesty. It would be no consolation for me to enjoy your life if your holy people stood in death. For I see that sin darkens the life of your bride, the church. My sin and the sins of others. It is a special grace I ask for, this pardon for the creatures you have made in your image and likeness. When you created man, you were moved by love to make him in your own image. Surely only love could so dignify your creatures. But I know very well that man lost the dignity you gave him. He deserved to lose it, since he had committed sin. Moved by love, and wishing to reconcile the human race to yourself, you gave us your only begotten Son. He became our mediator and our justice by taking on all our injustice and sin out of obedience to your will, Eternal Father, just as you will that he take on our human nature. What an immeasurably profound love! Your Son went down from the heights of his divinity to the depths of our humanity. Can anyone's heart remain closed and hardened after this? We image your divinity, but you image our humanity in that union of the two, which you have worked in a man. You have veiled the Godhead in a cloud, in the clay of our humanity. Only your love could so dignify the flesh of Adam. And so, by reason of this immeasurable love, I beg with all the strength of my soul that you freely extend your mercy to all your lowly creatures.
1: I will sing of kindness and justice. I will sing to you, O Lord. I will persevere in the way that is blameless. When will you come to me? I will walk with purity of heart within my house. I will persevere in the way that is blameless.

Let us pray. Almighty ever-living God, whom taught by the Holy Spirit we dare to call our Father, bring, we pray, to perfection in our hearts the spirit of adoption as your sons and daughters, that we may merit to enter into the inheritance which you have promised. Through our Lord Jesus Christ, your Son, who lives and reigns with you in the unity of the Holy Spirit, God, forever and ever. Amen.

0: chaplet of the Divine Mercy. 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
1: Amen.
0: Our Father, who art in heaven, hallowed be thy name. Thy kingdom come, thy will be done, on earth as it is in heaven.
1: Give us this day our daily bread, and forgive us our trespasses, as we forgive those who trespass against us. And lead us not into temptation, but deliver us from evil. Amen.
0: Hail Mary, full of grace, the Lord is with thee. Blessed art thou among women, and blessed is the fruit of thy womb, Jesus.
1: Holy Mary, Mother of God, pray for us sinners, now and at the hour of our death. Amen.
0: I believe in God, the Father Almighty, creator of heaven and earth, and in Jesus Christ, his only Son, our Lord, who was conceived by the Holy Spirit, born of the Virgin Mary, suffered under Pontius Pilate, was crucified, died, and was buried. He descended into hell. On the third day he rose again from the dead. He ascended into heaven, sits at the right hand of God the Father Almighty. From thence he shall come to judge the living and the dead.
1: I believe in the Holy Spirit, the Holy Catholic Church, the communion of saints, the forgiveness of sins, the resurrection of the body, and life everlasting. Amen.
0: Eternal Father, I offer you the body and blood, soul and divinity of your dearly beloved Son, our Lord Jesus Christ.
1: In atonement for our sins and those of the whole world.
0: For the sake of his sorrowful passion,
1: have mercy on us and on the whole world.
0: For the sake of his sorrowful passion,
1: have mercy on us and on the whole world.
0: For the sake of his sorrowful passion,
1: have mercy on us and on the whole world.
0: For the sake of his sorrowful passion,
1: have mercy on us and on the whole world.
0: For the sake of his sorrowful passion,
1: have mercy on us and on the whole world.
0: For the sake of his sorrowful passion,
1: have mercy on us and on the whole world.
0: For the sake of his sorrowful passion,
1: have mercy on us and on the whole world.
0: For the sake of his sorrowful passion,
1: have mercy on us and on the whole world.
0: For the sake of his sorrowful passion,
1: have mercy on us and on the whole world.
0: For the sake of his sorrowful passion,
1: have mercy on us and on the whole world.
0: Eternal Father, I offer you the body and blood, soul and divinity of your dearly beloved Son, our Lord Jesus Christ.
1: In atonement for our sins and those of the whole world.
0: For the sake of his sorrowful passion,
1: have mercy on us and on the whole world.
0: For the sake of his sorrowful passion,
1: have mercy on us and on the whole world.
0: For the sake of his sorrowful passion,
1: have mercy on us and on the whole world.
0: For the sake of his sorrowful passion,
1: have mercy on us and on the whole world.
0: For the sake of his sorrowful passion,
1: have mercy on us and on the whole world.
0: For the sake of his sorrowful passion,
1: have mercy on us and on the whole world.
0: For the sake of his sorrowful passion,
1: have mercy on us and on the whole world.
0: For the sake of his sorrowful passion,
1: have mercy on us and on the whole world.
0: For the sake of his sorrowful passion,
1: have mercy on us and on the whole world.
0: For the sake of his sorrowful passion,
1: have mercy on us and on the whole world.
0: Eternal Father, I offer you the body and blood, soul and divinity of your dearly beloved Son, our Lord Jesus Christ.
1: In atonement for our sins and those of the whole world.
0: For the sake of his sorrowful passion,
1: have mercy on us and on the whole world.
0: For the sake of his sorrowful passion,
1: have mercy on us and on the whole world.
0: For the sake of his sorrowful passion,
1: have mercy on us and on the whole world.
0: For the sake of his sorrowful passion,
1: have mercy on us and on the whole world.
0: For the sake of his sorrowful passion,
1: have mercy on us and on the whole world.
0: For the sake of his sorrowful passion,
1: have mercy on us and on the whole world.
0: For the sake of his sorrowful passion,
1: have mercy on us and on the whole world.
0: For the sake of his sorrowful passion,
1: have mercy on us and on the whole world.
0: For the sake of his sorrowful passion,
1: have mercy on us and on the whole world.
0: For the sake of his sorrowful passion,
1: have mercy on us and on the whole world.
0: Eternal Father, I offer you the body and blood, soul and divinity of your dearly beloved Son, our Lord Jesus Christ.
1: In atonement for our sins and those of the whole world.
0: For the sake of his sorrowful passion,
1: have mercy on us and on the whole world.
0: For the sake of his sorrowful passion,
1: have mercy on us and on the whole world.
0: For the sake of his sorrowful passion,
1: have mercy on us and on the whole world.
0: For the sake of his sorrowful passion,
1: have mercy on us and on the whole world.
0: For the sake of his sorrowful passion,
1: have mercy on us and on the whole world.
0: For the sake of his sorrowful passion,
1: have mercy on us and on the whole world.
0: For the sake of his sorrowful passion,
1: have mercy on us and on the whole world.
0: For the sake of his sorrowful passion,
1: have mercy on us and on the whole world.
0: For the sake of his sorrowful passion,
1: have mercy on us and on the whole world.
0: For the sake of his sorrowful passion,
1: have mercy on us and on the whole world.
0: Eternal Father, I offer you the body and blood, soul and divinity of your dearly beloved Son, our Lord Jesus Christ.
1: in atonement for our sins and those of the whole world.
0: For the sake of his sorrowful passion,
1: have mercy on us and on the whole world.
0: For the sake of his sorrowful passion,
1: have mercy on us and on the whole world.
0: For the sake of his sorrowful passion,
1: have mercy on us and on the whole world.
0: For the sake of his sorrowful passion,
1: have mercy on us and on the whole world.
0: For the sake of his sorrowful passion,
1: have mercy on us and on the whole world.
0: For the sake of his sorrowful passion,
1: have mercy on us and on the whole world.
0: For the sake of his sorrowful passion,
1: have mercy on us and on the whole world.
0: For the sake of his sorrowful passion,
1: have mercy on us and on the whole world.
0: For the sake of his sorrowful passion,
1: have mercy on us and on the whole world.
0: For the sake of his sorrowful passion,
1: have mercy on us and on the whole world.
0: Holy God, Holy Mighty One, Holy Immortal One,
1: have mercy on us and on the whole world.
0: Holy God, Holy Mighty One, Holy Immortal One,
1: have mercy on us and on the whole world.
0: Holy God, Holy Mighty One, Holy Immortal One,
1: have mercy on us and on the whole world.
0: Eternal God, in whom mercy is endless and the treasury of compassion inexhaustible, look kindly upon us and increase your mercy in us, that in difficult moments we might not despair nor become despondent, but with great confidence submit ourselves to your holy will, which is love and mercy itself.
1: Amen.
0: O blood and water, which gushed forth from the heart of Jesus as a font of mercy for us,
1: I trust in you.
0: O blood and water, which gushed forth from the heart of Jesus as a font of mercy for us,
1: I trust in you.
0: O blood and water, which gushed forth from the heart of Jesus as a font of mercy for us,
1: I trust in you.
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0: In the name of the Father, and of the Son, and of the Holy Spirit.
1: Amen.
4: This is Father Jacek Mazur. Please join me in praying the Most Holy Rosary of the Blessed Virgin Mary. In the name of the Father, and of the Son, and of the Holy Spirit. Amen. I believe in God, the Father Almighty, Creator of heaven and earth, and in Jesus Christ, His only Son, our Lord, who was conceived by the Holy Spirit, born of the Virgin Mary, suffered under Pontius Pilate, was crucified, died, and was buried. He descended into hell. On the third day He rose again from the dead. He ascended into heaven and is seated at the right hand of God the Father Almighty. From there He will come to judge the living and the dead.
5: I believe in the Holy Spirit, the Holy Catholic Church, the communion of saints, the forgiveness of sins, the resurrection of the body, and life everlasting. Amen.
4: Our Father, who art in heaven, hallowed be thy name. Thy kingdom come, thy will be done, on earth as it is in heaven.
5: Give us this day our daily bread, and forgive us our trespasses, as we forgive those who trespass against us. And lead us not into temptation, but deliver us from evil. Amen.
4: For an increase in faith, hope, and charity. Hail Mary, full of grace, the Lord is with thee. Blessed art thou among women, and blessed is the fruit of thy womb, Jesus.
5: Holy Mary, Mother of God, pray for us sinners, now and at the hour of our death. Amen.
4: Hail Mary, full of grace, the Lord is with thee. Blessed art thou among women, and blessed is the fruit of thy womb, Jesus.
5: Holy Mary, Mother of God, pray for us sinners, now and at the hour of our death. Amen.
4: Hail Mary, full of grace, the Lord is with thee. Blessed art thou among women, and blessed is the fruit of thy womb, Jesus.
5: Holy Mary, Mother of God, pray for us sinners, now and at the hour of our death. Amen.
4: Glory be to the Father, and to the Son, and to the Holy Spirit.
5: As it was in the beginning, is now, and ever shall be, world without end. Amen.
4: O my Jesus, forgive us our sins, save us from the fires of hell. Lead all souls to heaven, especially those most in need of thy mercy. The first glorious mystery, the resurrection. Our Father, who art in heaven, hallowed be thy name. Thy kingdom come, thy will be done, on earth as it is in heaven.
5: Give us this day our daily bread, and forgive us our trespasses, as we forgive those who trespass against us. And lead us not into temptation, but deliver us from evil. Amen.
4: Hail Mary, full of grace, the Lord is with thee. Blessed art thou among women, and blessed is the fruit of thy womb, Jesus.
5: Holy Mary, Mother of God, pray for us sinners, now and at the hour of our death. Amen.
4: Hail Mary, full of grace, the Lord is with thee. Blessed art thou among women, and blessed is the fruit of thy womb, Jesus.
5: Holy Mary, Mother of God, pray for us sinners, now and at the hour of our death. Amen.
4: Hail Mary, full of grace, the Lord is with thee. Blessed art thou among women, and blessed is the fruit of thy womb, Jesus.
5: Holy Mary, Mother of God, pray for us sinners, now and at the hour of our death. Amen.
4: Hail Mary, full of grace, the Lord is with thee. Blessed art thou among women, and blessed is the fruit of thy womb, Jesus.
5: Holy Mary, Mother of God, pray for us sinners, now and at the hour of our death. Amen.
4: Hail Mary, full of grace, the Lord is with thee. Blessed art thou among women, and blessed is the fruit of thy womb, Jesus.
5: Holy Mary, Mother of God, pray for us sinners, now and at the hour of our death. Amen.
4: Hail Mary, full of grace, the Lord is with thee. Blessed art thou among women, and blessed is the fruit of thy womb, Jesus.
5: Holy Mary, Mother of God, pray for us sinners, now and at the hour of our death. Amen.
4: Hail Mary, full of grace, the Lord is with thee. Blessed art thou among women, and blessed is the fruit of thy womb, Jesus.
5: Holy Mary, Mother of God, pray for us sinners, now and at the hour of our death. Amen.
4: Hail Mary, full of grace, the Lord is with thee. Blessed art thou among women, and blessed is the fruit of thy womb, Jesus.
5: Holy Mary, Mother of God, pray for us sinners, now and at the hour of our death. Amen.
4: Hail Mary, full of grace, the Lord is with thee. Blessed art thou among women, and blessed is the fruit of thy womb, Jesus.
5: Holy Mary, Mother of God, pray for us sinners, now and at the hour of our death. Amen.
4: Hail Mary, full of grace, the Lord is with thee. Blessed art thou among women, and blessed is the fruit of thy womb, Jesus.
5: Holy Mary, Mother of God, pray for us sinners, now and at the hour of our death. Amen.
4: Glory be to the Father, and to the Son, and to the Holy Spirit.
5: As it was in the beginning, is now, and ever shall be, world without end. Amen.
4: O my Jesus, forgive us our sins, save us from the fires of hell, lead all souls to heaven, especially those most in need of thy mercy. The second glorious mystery, the Ascension. Our Father, who art in heaven, hallowed be thy name. Thy kingdom come, thy will be done, on earth as it is in heaven.
5: Give us this day our daily bread, and forgive us our trespasses, as we forgive those who trespass against us. And lead us not into temptation, but deliver us from evil. Amen.
4: Hail Mary, full of grace, the Lord is with thee. Blessed art thou among women, and blessed is the fruit of thy womb, Jesus.
5: Holy Mary, Mother of God, pray for us sinners, now and at the hour of our death. Amen.
4: Hail Mary, full of grace, the Lord is with thee. Blessed art thou among women, and blessed is the fruit of thy womb, Jesus.
5: Holy Mary, Mother of God, pray for us sinners, now and at the hour of our death. Amen.
4: Hail Mary, full of grace, the Lord is with thee. Blessed art thou among women, and blessed is the fruit of thy womb, Jesus.
5: Holy Mary, Mother of God, pray for us sinners, now and at the hour of our death. Amen.
4: Hail Mary, full of grace, the Lord is with thee. Blessed art thou among women, and blessed is the fruit of thy womb, Jesus.
5: Holy Mary, Mother of God, pray for us sinners, now and at the hour of our death. Amen.
4: Hail Mary, full of grace, the Lord is with thee. Blessed art thou among women, and blessed is the fruit of thy womb, Jesus.
5: Holy Mary, Mother of God, pray for us sinners, now and at the hour of our death. Amen.
4: Hail Mary, full of grace, the Lord is with thee. Blessed art thou among women, and blessed is the fruit of thy womb, Jesus.
5: Holy Mary, Mother of God, pray for us sinners, now and at the hour of our death. Amen.
4: Hail Mary, full of grace, the Lord is with thee. Blessed art thou among women, and blessed is the fruit of thy womb, Jesus.
5: Holy Mary, Mother of God, pray for us sinners, now and at the hour of our death. Amen.
4: Hail Mary, full of grace, the Lord is with thee. Blessed art thou among women, and blessed is the fruit of thy womb, Jesus.
5: Holy Mary, Mother of God, pray for us sinners, now and at the hour of our death. Amen.
4: Hail Mary, full of grace, the Lord is with thee. Blessed art thou among women, and blessed is the fruit of thy womb, Jesus.
5: Holy Mary, Mother of God, pray for us sinners, now and at the hour of our death. Amen.
4: Hail Mary, full of grace, the Lord is with thee. Blessed art thou among women, and blessed is the fruit of thy womb, Jesus.
5: Holy Mary, Mother of God, pray for us sinners, now and at the hour of our death. Amen.
4: Glory be to the Father, and to the Son, and to the Holy Spirit.
5: As it was in the beginning, is now, and ever shall be, world without end. Amen.
4: O my Jesus, forgive us our sins, save us from the fires of hell. Lead all souls to heaven, especially those most in need of thy mercy. The third glorious mystery, the descent of the Holy Spirit. Our Father, who art in heaven, hallowed be thy name. Thy kingdom come, thy will be done, on earth as it is in heaven.
5: Give us this day our daily bread, and forgive us our trespasses, as we forgive those who trespass against us. And lead us not into temptation, but deliver us from evil. Amen.
4: Hail Mary, full of grace, the Lord is with thee. Blessed art thou among women, and blessed is the fruit of thy womb, Jesus.
5: Holy Mary, Mother of God, pray for us sinners, now and at the hour of our death. Amen.
4: Hail Mary, full of grace, the Lord is with thee. Blessed art thou among women, and blessed is the fruit of thy womb, Jesus.
5: Holy Mary, Mother of God, pray for us sinners, now and at the hour of our death. Amen.
4: Hail Mary, full of grace, the Lord is with thee. Blessed art thou among women, and blessed is the fruit of thy womb, Jesus.
5: Holy Mary, Mother of God, pray for us sinners, now and at the hour of our death. Amen.
4: Hail Mary, full of grace, the Lord is with thee. Blessed art thou among women, and blessed is the fruit of thy womb, Jesus.
5: Holy Mary, Mother of God, pray for us sinners, now and at the hour of our death. Amen.
4: Hail Mary, full of grace, the Lord is with thee. Blessed art thou among women, and blessed is the fruit of thy womb, Jesus.
5: Holy Mary, Mother of God, pray for us sinners, now and at the hour of our death. Amen.
4: Hail Mary, full of grace, the Lord is with thee. Blessed art thou among women, and blessed is the fruit of thy womb, Jesus.
5: Holy Mary, Mother of God, pray for us sinners, now and at the hour of our death. Amen.
4: Hail Mary, full of grace, the Lord is with thee. Blessed art thou among women, and blessed is the fruit of thy womb, Jesus.
5: Holy Mary, Mother of God, pray for us sinners, now and at the hour of our death. Amen.
4: Hail Mary, full of grace, the Lord is with thee. Blessed art thou among women, and blessed is the fruit of thy womb, Jesus.
5: Holy Mary, Mother of God, pray for us sinners, now and at the hour of our death. Amen.
4: Hail Mary, full of grace, the Lord is with thee. Blessed art thou among women, and blessed is the fruit of thy womb, Jesus.
5: Holy Mary, Mother of God, pray for us sinners, now and at the hour of our death. Amen.
4: Hail Mary, full of grace, the Lord is with thee. Blessed art thou among women, and blessed is the fruit of thy womb, Jesus.
5: Holy Mary, Mother of God, pray for us sinners, now and at the hour of our death. Amen.
4: Glory be to the Father, and to the Son, and to the Holy Spirit.
5: As it was in the beginning, is now, and ever shall be, world without end. Amen.
4: O my Jesus, forgive us our sins, save us from the fires of hell. Lead all souls to heaven, especially those most in need of thy mercy. The fourth glorious mystery, the Assumption of Mary. Our Father, who art in heaven, hallowed be thy name. Thy kingdom come, thy will be done, on earth as it is in heaven.
5: Give us this day our daily bread, and forgive us our trespasses, as we forgive those who trespass against us. And lead us not into temptation, but deliver us from evil. Amen.
4: Hail Mary, full of grace, the Lord is with thee. Blessed art thou among women, and blessed is the fruit of thy womb, Jesus.
5: Holy Mary, Mother of God, pray for us sinners, now and at the hour of our death. Amen.
4: Hail Mary, full of grace, the Lord is with thee. Blessed art thou among women, and blessed is the fruit of thy womb, Jesus.
5: Holy Mary, Mother of God, pray for us sinners, now and at the hour of our death. Amen.
4: Hail Mary, full of grace, the Lord is with thee. Blessed art thou among women, and blessed is the fruit of thy womb, Jesus.
5: Holy Mary, Mother of God, pray for us sinners, now and at the hour of our death. Amen.
4: Hail Mary, full of grace, the Lord is with thee. Blessed art thou among women, and blessed is the fruit of thy womb, Jesus.
5: Holy Mary, Mother of God, pray for us sinners, now and at the hour of our death. Amen.
4: Hail Mary, full of grace, the Lord is with thee. Blessed art thou among women, and blessed is the fruit of thy womb, Jesus.
5: Holy Mary, Mother of God, pray for us sinners, now and at the hour of our death. Amen.
4: Hail Mary, full of grace, the Lord is with thee. Blessed art thou among women, and blessed is the fruit of thy womb, Jesus.
5: Holy Mary, Mother of God, pray for us sinners, now and at the hour of our death. Amen.
4: Hail Mary, full of grace, the Lord is with thee. Blessed art thou among women, and blessed is the fruit of thy womb, Jesus.
5: Holy Mary, Mother of God, pray for us sinners, now and at the hour of our death. Amen.
4: Hail Mary, full of grace, the Lord is with thee. Blessed art thou among women, and blessed is the fruit of thy womb, Jesus.
5: Holy Mary, Mother of God, pray for us sinners, now and at the hour of our death. Amen.
4: Hail Mary, full of grace, the Lord is with thee. Blessed art thou among women, and blessed is the fruit of thy womb, Jesus.
5: Holy Mary, Mother of God, pray for us sinners, now and at

0: hallowed be thy name. Thy kingdom come, thy will be done, on earth as it is in heaven.
1: Give us this day our daily bread, and forgive us our trespasses, as we forgive those who trespass against us. And lead us not into temptation, but deliver us from evil. Amen.
0: Hail Mary, full of grace, the Lord is with thee. Blessed art thou among women, and blessed is the fruit of thy womb, Jesus.
1: Holy Mary, Mother of God, pray for us sinners, now and at the hour of our death. Amen.
0: Hail Mary, full of grace, the Lord is with thee. Blessed art thou among women, and blessed is the fruit of thy womb, Jesus.
1: Holy Mary, Mother of God, pray for us sinners, now and at the hour of our death. Amen.
0: Hail Mary, full of grace, the Lord is with thee. Blessed art thou among women, and blessed is the fruit of thy womb, Jesus.
1: Holy Mary, Mother of God, pray for us sinners, now and at the hour of our death. Amen.
0: Hail Mary, full of grace, the Lord is with thee. Blessed art thou among women, and blessed is the fruit of thy womb, Jesus.
1: Holy Mary, Mother of God, pray for us sinners, now and at the hour of our death. Amen.
0: Hail Mary, full of grace, the Lord is with thee. Blessed art thou among women, and blessed is the fruit of thy womb, Jesus.
1: Holy Mary, Mother of God, pray for us sinners, now and at the hour of our death. Amen.
0: Hail Mary, full of grace, the Lord is with thee. Blessed art thou among women, and blessed is the fruit of thy womb, Jesus.
1: Holy Mary, Mother of God, pray for us sinners, now and at the hour of our death. Amen.
0: Hail Mary, full of grace, the Lord is with thee. Blessed art thou among women, and blessed is the fruit of thy womb, Jesus.
1: Holy Mary, Mother of God, pray for us sinners, now and at the hour of our death. Amen.
0: Hail Mary, full of grace, the Lord is with thee. Blessed art thou among women, and blessed is the fruit of thy womb, Jesus.
1: Holy Mary, Mother of God, pray for us sinners, now and at the hour of our death. Amen.
0: Hail Mary, full of grace, the Lord is with thee. Blessed art thou among women, and blessed is the fruit of thy womb, Jesus.
1: Holy Mary, Mother of God, pray for us sinners, now and at the hour of our death. Amen.
0: Hail Mary, full of grace, the Lord is with thee. Blessed art thou among women, and blessed is the fruit of thy womb, Jesus.
1: Holy Mary, Mother of God, pray for us sinners, now and at the hour of our death. Amen.
0: Glory be to the Father, and to the Son, and to the Holy Spirit.
1: As it was in the beginning, is now, and ever shall be, world without end. Amen.
0: O my Jesus, forgive us our sins. Save us from the fires of hell. Lead all souls to heaven, especially those most in need of thy mercy. Hail, Holy Queen, Mother of Mercy, our life, our sweetness, and our hope.
1: To thee do we cry, poor banished children of Eve. To thee do we send up our sighs, mourning and weeping in this valley of tears. Turn then, most gracious Advocate, thine eyes of mercy toward us, and after this our exile, show unto us the blessed fruit of thy womb, Jesus. O clement, O loving, O sweet Virgin Mary,
0: pray for us, O Holy Mother of God,
1: that we may be made worthy of the promises of Christ.
0: Let us pray. O God, whose only begotten Son, by his life, death, and resurrection, has purchased for us the rewards of eternal life, grant, we beseech thee, that while meditating on these mysteries of the Most Holy Rosary of the Blessed Virgin Mary, we may imitate what they contain and obtain what they promise, through the same Christ our Lord. Amen. In the name of the Father, and of the Son, and of the Holy Spirit. Amen.

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2: We are all shaped by mentors and guides in our lives, and that can include great professors who inspire and motivate us to new academic horizons. 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And then we talk to author Peggy Stanton about her new and timely book, The United Saints of America. Hello, I'm Matthew Bunsen, Vice President and Editorial Director of EWTN News and host of Register Radio. Joined, as always, here in D.C. by my co-host, Shannon Mullen, Editor-in-Chief of the National Catholic Register. How are you, Shannon?
3: Very well, Matthew. Good to be with you.
2: So I know that as we move toward another academic year across the country, the Register thought it might be worth taking a moment and reflecting on beloved Catholic professors.
3: Yes, we could come up with a long list of ills facing academia, higher ed today, the wokeism, activism, censorship, rising tuition, and AI, a lot of angst surrounding AI, and rampant cheating. Let's throw that in too. But a great professor rises above all that and really can be a transformative presence on a college campus, and that's what this package of stories is all about.
2: And one of those professors is law professor Sharif Gurgis at the Notre Dame School of Law. He was inspired by a professor of his own, the legendary Professor Ravi George at Princeton University. And Professor Gurgis joins us now. Thank you so much for taking the time to be with us today.
4: Thank you for having me.
2: So I know that before joining Notre Dame, you had a remarkable, and have had a remarkable career, including a law clerk to Supreme Court Justice Samuel Alito and D.C. Circuit Court Judge Thomas Griffin. For the record, you received a Ph.D. in philosophy at Princeton, a J.D. at Yale, a master's or B.Phil in philosophy at Oxford as a Rhodes Scholar, and a bachelor's in philosophy at Princeton, summa cum laude. So I think you are eminently qualified to talk about professors, especially great professors. But let's start a little bit with you. What were some of the great motivating moments in your academic career where you thought to yourself, boy, I'd love to be just like that professor?
4: Well, I would start, I guess, with my experience with Ravi George as an undergrad when I was taking his classes as an undergrad. I remember the first few lectures of his civil liberties class, which covers constitutional rights debate and the philosophical underpinnings of the different views on them, abortion, marriage, religious liberty, discrimination, equal protection, and so on. And I was completely captivated by the combination of the rigor with which he was able to present both sides and the clarity of his thought. And I thought that it made it so much easier for me as a student first encountering those issues to think through them in a systematic way. I saw people in a super progressive environment like Princeton changing their minds on those issues because he gave them the space and the material to think through them for themselves. And I was totally hooked. I was captivated. And you know, that sent me on the track that ended where I am.
3: Yeah, our story, Professor, was written by Luke Larson. It's a really interesting piece, and he makes the point that there's kind of a family tree in academia where great professors inspire other professors. This has a long history in our church. And so I'm kind of curious, in your case with Professor George, in what way do you find your own teaching style has elements that you may have picked up from him?
4: Yeah, it definitely does. If you entered my classroom and entered his classroom within a year of each other, you'd notice them immediately. One thing is that he, especially when he's teaching a large lecture class like that, he really does make it a point to push students to come up with, and then if they can't do it, to articulate for them the very strongest arguments on both sides. not because everything's relative and there's no truth about the matter, but because of his strong conviction, which I share, that by getting clear on the best arguments on both sides, you'll be in a better position to see the truth and to really own it and appropriate it for yourself. So that's a big part of it. And the way he carried that out, and I imitate to some extent, involves a little bit of theater. He's jumping up all around the room. He's darting here and there. He's calling on students. He's playing them off each other. He's having a ton of fun with it. He's thinking in real time in a way that grips you by the issues, in something like the way you imagine he was first gripped by the issues. And in what I think of as a much inferior way, I try to have some of that in my own classroom and give people a sense of why these issues are difficult and why they're exciting and worth thinking through clearly. And then another piece of it is that when a student articulates a point, I try to articulate it back to them in as clear and concise a way as I'm able to, both to make sure that they understand that they're being heard and to help them clarify their own thinking as the discussion goes on.
2: So as you have evolved in your own fashion as a professor, what have been the biggest challenges? And looking back, how did these great professors prepare you for adapting to what is a very rapidly changing sort of technological and academic culture?
4: Yeah, well, some of those tech changes have not yet made a big dent in law school teaching, partly because, for example, evaluations mostly depend on a final exam that we can administer to them in person and have them do it under lockdown so that nothing else on their computer but the exam software works and so on. So AI has not been as much of an issue so far. But in general, I think their example has helped me to strike a balance between, on the one hand, being very forthright about my own views and defending my views even on very controversial topics in my scholarship, and being very open about that, and then also being willing to defend my views in the public square on those same issues in debates or op-eds or what have you. And then on the other hand, having a very sharp division of labor where in the classroom, my job is not to force my views on anybody, but to again, position them to see the arguments for the different views. And I think that the key that I have learned from them over time, because sometimes I've thought to myself, oh gosh, I just published an op-ed on this issue defending the Supreme Court's decision in Dobbs, for example, overruling Roe. And now I'm going to enter the classroom. Some of my students might have seen that. And how do I handle that? I think the key is just to be cheerfully, serenely confident in the different roles that I have in both of them. So not feeling sheepish to defend my view when I'm in the public square, and not feeling self-conscious about the fact that I just did that when I'm pushing students to think critically in the classroom.
3: Professor, you're making me think back to, did I have any cheerful professors? I'm trying to think. But what would you say are some of the core attributes that make for a great professor?
4: Well, the biggest one is a completely unstinting devotion to the truth, to figuring out what the truth is and to defending it as clearly and clear-headedly and honorably as you can, accepting, you know, following arguments where they lead, not fudging anything out of a desire for a cleaner rhetorical delivery of the bottom line that you want, and so on. And then to instill that love of the truth and dedication to it and integrity about it in your students by example and by pushing them in the classroom. And you talked about academic lineage a little bit earlier. Professor George is, you know, the biggest mentor in my life. There are others. He himself was mentored by and learned a ton from John Finnis, his teacher at Oxford, who was a convert to Catholicism and spent decades at the University of Oxford and later at Notre Dame Law School as well. And that's the virtue that he always singles out in Finnis. Finnis is a genius, a towering intellect, put natural law theory on the map after long, long period of contempt for it in academic settings. Worked within the classical and Catholic intellectual traditions very powerfully. But the thing that most stood out to him about Finnis was Finnis's own dedication to the truth that shines through everything he does, through his teaching, through his scholarship, And I think that's the most important thing. And then the second is a kind of love for your students, a real desire for their good, which in that setting in particular involves a desire to instill in them the spirit of truth speaking and to help them find their own way to the truth. And, you know, if you've got those two things down, everything else follows.
2: Do you find, too, that over the last years, have the students changed? In other words, is it more difficult to teach today? Are students more afraid of potential cancel culture? Or how are they approaching some of the and responding to these key principles that you want to give them?
4: Excuse me. I think there has been some change, but some of it for the better. So the cancel culture thing peaked maybe 5 years ago. And it is getting better, where students increasingly feel comfortable speaking their minds on different issues. We have it very good at Notre Dame Law School, where we have a really strong culture of openness and open-mindedness, and a setting where people of traditional views and progressive views and everything in between feel free to speak their mind. But it's also true at other schools, too. I was a visiting professor this past semester at Harvard Law School, and in that setting, where I know for a fact students several years ago with a more conservative bent, for example, would have been very afraid to speak their mind, they seem to be more comfortable doing that. The thing that has gotten harder is that I think students over time have had less of a capacity for reading. So they find readings that would have felt like normal length 5 or 10 years ago feel onerous now. And there's obvious answers, explanations for that in the use of social media and phones and the distractibility of online culture. And that's been a challenge, but I have found that students are willing to try to rise to that challenge if you express confidence in them and explain to them the value of reading the pages that you're assigning.
3: Professor, are you conscious of the fact that you're now inspiring others? Do you think about that role as a role model and a mentor?
4: I certainly hope to be able to do that. I'm 5 years in, so I don't have a long track record, and I certainly have a lot of growing to do. But it is something I care about, and the easiest way to mentor somebody, or the sort of student that most naturally looks for the mentoring, is somebody who's thinking about the academic vocation themselves. And so, of course, we do have some of that in law school settings, and Notre Dame Law School has very strong students academically, and some of them want to become professors. And so I always seek out the conversations where that kind of mentoring can happen, and I let them know that I'm available for that. But at a school with a Catholic mission like Notre Dame, there's another kind of mentoring that also happens, which is just helping a student think about how to integrate their faith with their legal practice and how to think about how the law relates to broader moral principles and faith tradition and so on. And there are plenty of opportunities for that. And again, what I've found so far is that making it known up front at the beginning of the class that you're available for those conversations, and then taking a lighter touch in the lectures themselves over the course of the semester, is a nice combination for giving people the space but also the permission to come to you with those things.
2: Well, that's the perfect place to leave this conversation. Professor Sharif Gurgis, thank you so much for being with us.
4: Thank you.
2: 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Next up, Shannon Mullen and I talk with Peggy Stanton about her new and timely book, The United Saints of America. Don't go anywhere.
5: 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I'm Montse Alvarado with some great news. 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
2: Welcome back to Register Radio. I'm Matthew Bunsen here with Shannon Mullen, Editor-in-Chief of the National Catholic Register. Well, a new book is exploring Catholic shrines across America, state by state. Catholic author Peggy Stanton invites all of us on a state-by-state pilgrimage to churches, shrines, and holy sites to tell a very important story of Catholicism in America. And Peggy joins us now. Welcome to Register Radio, Peggy.
7: Thank you, Matthew. Good to be here. Thank you.
2: Well, your book, United Saints of America, it's a perfect timing, of course, for here we are celebrating the 250th anniversary of our country. But I'd love to know what inspired you to think of this particular way of approaching such a great topic.
7: Well, the original idea of doing a book that coincided with the 250th anniversary of our country, I have to give that credit to my editor, Joe McAleer, who, he came to me and he said, I would really like to do a book that highlighted the 250th birthday of the country, but, to emphasize Catholicism's roots in the founding of this country, as the fact that so many, many states have shrines dedicated to Mary. So, Matthew, I had never done a travel book. I'm not a travel guide. I'm a storyteller. And at first, I kind of resisted because, that was not my genre. But once we got into it, we tried it to not only talk about the shrine, but about and I was particularly interested in the backstory behind these shrines. There's a beautiful story. And I was very, very awed. I mean, we knew these things generally, but we got into detail of the Catholic missionaries, first the Franciscans and then the Jesuits who came over and under the worst weather and danger wanted to bring a gospel, to ears that had never heard of Jesus Christ. So we tried to include a bit of history of the state, the backstory of, if there's a particularly good backstory, how a shrine maybe came about, and to talk about some of these wonderful missionaries. It's like Junipero Serra and Isaac Jones and the courage and bravery of these people. Pere Marquette, imagine canoeing down the Mississippi in all kinds of weather. Canoeing.
3: Yeah, amazing. Peggy, so much of our experience as Catholics in the United States is parochial in every sense of that word. We know about our local parishes, and that's kind of our primary perspective on the faith. My co-host Matthew has really done great work in showing in his books and his research, showing the wider picture. And now you've done that with your book as well. Why is it important for Catholics to be in touch with that wider national perspective of the history of our faith?
7: Oh, I think it's terribly important because I think that I would say a large majority of, or at least a large minority Catholics, do not know the history and do not know how much we were involved and our values were involved in the founding of this country.
2: Yeah, Peggy,
7: I think it's so important to know it, and it makes you very proud of your faith as well as your country.
3: Absolutely.
2: Yeah, Peggy, you really make an important point in your book, too, and that is the place of Mary in the life of American Catholicism.
7: Right, yeah. Well, so many of those missionaries were very, very devoted to her. You know, she, even it's, at least it's legendary, but it I included it that in 1492, when Christopher Columbus arrived, imagine that. They say he dedicated this new land he had found to the Immaculate Conception, to Mary under the Immaculate Conception. And then, of course, that tradition went on with throughout the founding of the country, including when the first bishop of Baltimore, John Carroll, he dedicated to Mary under the Immaculate Conception. And wouldn't you say that most Catholics would not know that?
2: I would agree.
3: Yeah, I think I would. If you pressed me, I think I could probably come up with about a dozen shrines. I'm from the Northeast, where a lot of the shrines are. But is there one or two that really stood out that you weren't aware of that you came across in your research, Peggy?
7: Well, yeah, some of my favorite stories are the Cross Chapel in Arizona. Have you ever seen that? It's hewn right out of the beautiful Sedona Red Rock countryside. And the original idea for this, believe it or not, started with a Hungarian architect who had seen the recently completed Empire State Building. And somehow, looking at it, in this particular light, she saw the figure of a cross. And she said, oh my, what an idea for a church. And so she was going to build this massive church overlooking the Danube River. But then along came World War II, and that was the end of that idea. So it rested quietly in the back of her mind. So 20 years later, when she bought a ranch near Sedona and she looked out over that countryside and said, this seems to be a land crying out to be closer to God. And she chose a big, huge, you know, piece of red rock. I don't know if you've ever been there. It's miles and miles of beautiful red rock formations. And one of those formations looks like Madonna and Child. And she looked at that and she said, this is it. This is what I want to do. And it now draws a million visitors a year.
3: Wow.
7: And she paid for it herself, by the way, when she had it done.
2: Well, your book goes alphabetically, basically from Alabama all the way to Wyoming, with
7: right.
2: The District of Columbia is sort of an add-on or a coda, as they say. Obviously, a lot of research has to go into this, but also making some very deliberate choices. What were some of your parameters for deciding, well, how about this, but not necessarily that?
7: Interesting question. Well, as I would go through the research of each state, it was, again, it was the story. I found a really interesting, compelling story as to how this shrine came about. That is what drew me in. And I was amazed is how many shrines were inspired by Medjugorje. Mm-hmm. Ohio, Delaware, Arizona, and beautiful shrines were inspired. And then I was also, we wanted to include a little catechesis. So where there was a chance to do that, I did that.
2: Yeah, well, Peggy, I know that you're the author of a number of books. The famous one, of course, is From the White House to the White Cross, Confessions of a TV News Correspondent. And you yourself mentioned and in the book about the importance of St. Patrick's Cathedral. So I wanted to give a shout out to that in the brief amount of time that we have left, because I know that was a life-changing venue for you. You write that you had great moments of walking to the cathedral for 7 a.m. Mass, and how, as a fallen away Catholic ABC executive, that your life was changed, as you just noted, by a pamphlet about Medjugorje. So where can people find your book?
7: They can find it by going to very easy, shopmercy.org. That's, you can go directly to the publisher. It'll be on Amazon and everything, but right now, but it just came out about July 3rd. If you go right to the publisher, shopmercy.org, you can get it much faster.
2: That's great. Well, the book is The United Saints of America, and you can read Joe Pronishin's review of the book at ncregister.com. Well, Peggy, thanks so much for joining us.
7: Thanks and having me. It's good to be with you again, Matthew.
2: Well, God bless. Well, that's it for Register Radio for this week. 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Thanks for joining us. On behalf of our producer, Michael McCall, and Shannon Mullen, I'm Matthew Bunsen. Please take care and God bless.
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13: This is Bishop Louis Tilke. In the name of the Father, and of the Son, and of the Holy Spirit, amen. Heavenly Father, you are the author of life, and we ask for the gift of respect for life for all that you have created, so that all may live a life that is for your greater glory. We ask that you open our minds and our hearts to see the sacredness of the life that you have given us here on this earth and the life your Son Jesus has won for us for all eternity. Watch over and protect all life from its conception till its natural death, so that we may live for your greater glory and for the glory of the heavenly kingdom. In the name of the Father, and of the Son, and of the Holy Spirit,

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1: And welcome once again to EWTN's Bookmark. I'm Doug Keck, your host. Our guest author, new to the show, Robert McNamara, his book, The Personalism of Edith Stein, a synthesis of Thomism and Phenomenology, published by Catholic University of America Press. And great to have you with us here.
2: Nice to meet you, Doug. Thanks
1: for having me on. Of course, the book's available on our religious catalog, and people would have seen you on with Father Mitch.
2: Yes.
1: And Women of Grace as well, so you made the rounds, and we appreciate you stopping by for Bookmark. Now, is this the first book you've written?
2: It is, yeah. And I wrote it first as a doctoral dissertation on Edith Stein and Thomas Aquinas, and then during COVID, I spent my time reformatting it into a book so that it would become readable by more than my mother.
1: Oh, really? Well, let me ask you, what was your attraction to Edith Stein, and why should people care about her?
2: Initially, she was a figure of devotion to me, and then only later did I come across her philosophy. At first, I found it largely impenetrable, but fortunately, a conference happened around the time I became interested, and then I began to delve into her work. And as I did, her integrity of person and clarity of personality became clear in her writing also. And then I thought that would be a great area of study for her.
1: What was the breakthrough for you in going from, gee, it's impenetrable, to, I get it?
2: Yeah, I suppose the speakers at the conference managed to chew it in such a way that they could make it palatable to me.
1: Gotcha.
2: And then as I got an entry point, as soon as you crack the door, you can begin to open it wider and wider as you progress.
1: Okay. And you talk about here in the preface that the 20th century was marked by two contrary movements that profoundly shaped our contemporary understanding of the human persona and our corresponding appreciation of human dignity. The first primarily was political. The second primarily was philosophical. What are those two things?
2: Yeah, so the first political, that was like the horror of Nazi socialism that marred the middle of the 20th century and cost so many lives. And then, of course, there was personalism, this movement in philosophy and also theology that prioritized the person and the dignity of the person. Mm-hmm. And these movements, they intersect in Stein's life because she was caught in the horrors of Nazi socialism. And then also at the same time, she was publishing work on personalist thought. And so her personalist thought then stands forward as a kind of icon of personalism, while at the same time her life was a witness to that way of life.
1: So this personalism, does that somehow dovetail into this thing called phenomenology?
2: Yes, so phenomenology is a method of doing philosophy that attends closely to experience, first-person experience, and therefore it lends itself to personalist kind of thought.
1: Mm-hmm.
2: It's not exclusive to phenomenology. Personalist thought exists separate from phenomenology, mm-hmm. but it's particularly helpful because it really gets us close to experience and the base of all of our knowing.
1: Well, let me ask you, because, you know, the reason I'm even familiar with it is because St. John Paul II was considered a phenomenologist, I believe, right? And I think you talk about Wojtyła in here. But the idea being that it talks about the lived experience. And, you know, growing up in the 60s, I've had a lot of bad experiences with church teachings that are based on people's lived experiences. How is that different?
2: Yeah, so Wojtyła captures it very well in his philosophy thought. So he characterizes ancient and medieval philosophy as a philosophy of being, and that has a kind of objectivity to it, and that's wonderful. Then the modern era is characterized as a philosophy of consciousness, which focuses more on subjectivity and experience.
1: So is Thomism or Thomas the first part?
2: Thomism fits in with the first part really wonderfully. He's like a stalwart figure of that first part. And then the modern era and contemporary era are characterized by this approach to consciousness. Now, since we obviously have an objectivity to us, this objectivity of being is important, and yet at the same time our subjectivity, the way we approach being and experience it, is important. Okay. So these thinkers, Wojtyła and then Stein, they put these two ways of philosophy together, and they give us a fuller picture then of what it means to be human.
1: Well, Stein later became known, and we showed the image of her before, St. Teresa Benedicta of the Cross. Though, as you say, more people tend to think of her as Edith Stein. In fact, sometimes they'll say it's St. Edith Stein.
2: Yeah. I like to call her St. Teresa Benedicta of the Cross because that's her chosen name,
1: right.
2: The name that she had in the Carmelite Order.
1: She was
2: a
1: Jewish convert.
2: Yeah, Jewish convert to Catholicism and then became a Carmelite
1: sister. And she read herself into the church?
2: She did, yeah. Well, she had a number of encounters with Christianity. First, her philosophy opened her to questions about God. She distanced herself from the Jewish faith in her youth, and then she was doing philosophy in her early 20s, and as she was doing it, it opened her to questions about God again. And at the same time, she did a number of encounters with Christianity. One was she was in a church and a woman came in with her shopping bags and just prayed before the Blessed Sacrament. And this struck her because it was a kind of a personal relationship with God.
1: I see.
2: Then there was another, she visited the widow of a friend of hers, Adolf Reinach, who died in the First World War. And she was a Christian and she exhibited to her the power of bearing the cross with dignity. Mm. And so she saw in Anna Reinach this immense power. She thought she'd visit a widow who'd be heartbroken. And of course she was heartbroken, right. But at the same time, a kind of steadiness and joy.
1: But there was a consolation there because
2: exactly.
1: of her faith.
2: And then she read the works of St. Teresa of Avila. Mm-hmm. And that was a Christian.
1: Is that why she took Teresa as her name?
2: Yes, yeah, exactly. Okay. So she was baptized and took Teresa as her name and then later as a religious sister.
1: Now as far as her life, I mean, one of the big things, obviously, she became a Catholic and then she became a nun. But becoming a Catholic didn't protect her from the Gestapo, did it?
2: No, so she was a nun, and first she was a nun in Cologne with the Carmel Maria von Freedom there, the Maria of Peace. And while when Kristallnacht happened, when the Jewish like synagogues were trashed,
1: right,
2: the
1: Night
2: James
1: of Glass,
2: Road,
1: right,
2: exactly,
1: right.
2: It was thought wise that she moved to another convent. So she was moved to Echt in Holland. Now a little later, as the war was happening, the Dutch bishops produced a pastor letter against Nazi socialism, mm-hmm. and in response to this, then the regime right. rounded up all Catholic Christians.
1: In fact, that's pointed out by some as to why it was not why it was a good idea for Pius XII not to
2: yeah.
1: say too much because of what happened in Holland, right?
2: Yeah, and so he was acting in a prudent way
1: right.
2: for Pius XI and then the 12th in terms of how they measured this.
1: Right.
2: Stein actually wrote to the Holy Father in 1933 asking him to write a letter condemning Nazi socialism. Mm-hmm. He chose in his own prudence not to.
1: Mm-hmm.
2: However, when the Dutch bishops did, then that's when she was rounded up with her
1: having served in Germany, maybe he was familiar with
2: yeah.
1: how they would react.
2: Yeah. Yeah, it can be very difficult to work out these matters in prudence.
1: Right. So she ended up which I knew she died in a concentration camp, but I didn't realize she died so early, like in 42.
2: Yeah. So on the 2nd of August, 42, they were taken from the convent, herself and her sister Rosa, who was a porter of the convent.
1: Mm-hmm.
2: And they went through the various concentration camps on the way that they were transported to Auschwitz-Birkenau.
1: She ended up at Auschwitz?
2: Yeah, and arrived there August 7th and probably gassed August 9th.
1: Okay. So I know Dachau was used for most of the political prisoners.
2: Right? Yeah. You know, for her, it was Auschwitz-Birkenau.
1: Auschwitz, okay.
2: Yeah.
1: You say, nowhere is her thought more insightful than in her frequent in-depth investigations of the being and nature and life of the human person. You say, indeed, Stein's whole life, with its uncommon course of development and her particular philosophical interests, is marked by appreciation for the dignity of the human person. So are we saying that up until her perspective, you know, the church really didn't think too much about the dignity of the human person? How is it different?
2: Our understanding of the person is shaped slowly throughout history,
1: okay.
2: and Christianity has a defined import on that.
1: Mm-hmm.
2: So when we begin to work out the two fundamental mysteries of the Christian faith, that is the Trinity and the Incarnation, mm-hmm. we employ this word person in our definitions of these mysteries. So the Trinity is one God, three persons, and the Incarnation, mm-hmm. one person, two natures. Now the rest then of Christian history is spent working out what the term person
1: okay.
2: means in its application first to God, and because we're made to the image of God in its application to the human being. And so it's a slow progress through history, and that really begins to come to its fullness only in the 20th century,
1: okay.
2: partly because we required that level of historical development to bring it to its fullness, but also because of the horrors that was happening.
1: I was going to say World War and World War II.
2: Yeah, and socialism and communism, these
1: right,
2: were destructive of the dignity. And in consequence, we had to...
1: This mechanistic approach to
2: exactly.
1: things.
2: Exactly.
1: Do you think that's why the Holy Father has been kind of focused on the human person, human dignity?
2: Yeah, yeah, and I think this focus is right and good, and you also find it earlier in Christianity. So Boethius gave us the first definition, and he's like 4th century. And then St. Thomas spoke about the person as that which is most perfect in all nature.
1: Mm.
2: And this is in the 13th century. So we have this appreciation, but to fill out our understanding takes time.
1: I remember a famous Monsignor from New York used to say that Carol Wojtyla's book, The Acting Person, was the toughest book that he ever tried to figure out.
2: It is an incredibly tough book to read.
1: Right.
2: Neither him nor Stein are easy to read.
1: Mm.
2: But there are great fruits if you manage to crack
1: right.
2: the surface.
1: You include this, you say, an impressionant letter of 19... 1930, she wrote, "After every encounter in which I feel the powerlessness of my direct influence, the urgency of my own Holocaust intensifies." Now, obviously, she died as part of the Holocaust.
2: Yeah.
1: But what was she what was she relating that to?
2: She was attending there to the idea of sacrifice. So a Holocaust in the Jewish religion
1: okay,
2: is
1: like
2: this idea of a
1: sacrificial act.
2: Exactly. And so she was recognizing that all of her natural power, natural gifts, however wonderful they were, they couldn't bring about the good that she saw for people, and that it was sacrifice that actually was the thing that wrought these goods most powerfully.
1: You talk about her understanding the person as a bear.
2: Yeah. So this is an interesting idea that she crafts slowly through the course of her work. It appears early and then comes to fruition only later. But the sense that we bear our nature as persons, mm-hmm. and we bear our life, and we have to bear that life with dignity, and we have to collaborate with God in a way to bring that that nature to its fullness. Mm-hmm. And so God has given us this great gift, and we're the bearers of this gift. And if we live it out with genuine authenticity, then we can bring that to fruition. And this reminds me also of the fact that Jesus Christ bore his cross, and the Blessed Virgin is called the bearer of God. And so she works this out in a philosophical context, a personalist context, but has these great allusions to the faith.
1: Okay. It's also interesting, you said she eventually completed her doctoral dissertation on the problem of empathy, and this is 1917. I know somebody just wrote a book called Suicidal Empathy, but what's her problem with empathy?
2: So let's look at that, because empathy is misunderstood today in the technical sense that Stein used it. So we think of empathy as a kind of overgrown sympathy.
1: Right.
2: But empathy for Stein is something much more basic.
1: Okay.
2: It's my ability to experience you in some way like another self.
1: Okay.
2: So I come across so many objects in the world, and among those objects I come across personal subjects. And empathy is the act of perception that gives me you as a personal
1: right,
2: subject.
1: So that's the Thomism and the object and into the person.
2: Yeah, so I have entry into your personhood through empathy. Without empathy, I couldn't experience you as another self.
1: Now, she got some of this from another philosopher, right? I mean, she was a student of another philosopher.
2: She was a student of Edmund Husserl, who was the founder of phenomenology.
1: Right.
2: Phenomenology was a method of doing philosophy that tends closely to experience. And then as she became Catholic Christian, she wanted to immerse herself in the intellectual tradition of Catholic Christianity, and the figure who stands tallest in that is obviously St. Thomas Aquinas. And then she felt the personal need to work out a confrontation of these two different ways of doing philosophy in her person,
1: mm-hmm.
2: and then for the sake of the Church and for the sake of the world.
1: And you see, Stein's life and thought echoes powerfully through time, both in terms of the integrity of her life given freely unto death, which renders her a figure of growing devotional interest among Catholic faithful, and in terms of the depth of her philosophical insight, which continues to inform philosophical discourse up to today. So you also talk about the philosopher, she argues, ought to be oriented towards truth in first-person engagements with the world, even while performing philosophical investigations as a communal venture. First-person engagement, what does she mean?
2: So we have to come to truth, each of us individually, and we have to claim that truth for ourselves.
1: Okay.
2: So we can.
1: But there's only one truth, isn't
2: there? There is, yes. Yeah. So
1: we
2: can receive that truth from others, like our parents, our community, our educators, culture, but each of us have to
1: we
2: come
1: have to embrace
2: it.
1: That.
2: We have to embrace it. We have to personally own it.
1: Now, you say, "I first became interested in Stein's thought during my undergraduate studies in philosophy." Why?
2: She just seemed like a person of great integrity,
1: mm-hmm.
2: and there was a kind of clarity to her personality. And as I began to read her thought, I realized that that clarity came because she was always adhering to the truth of things. Truth was the beacon that guided her right throughout her life. And later in her life, she says, my search for truth, or my longing for truth, was a single prayer. And that longing just moves throughout the entirety of her life, and originally as a Jewish person, then later as agnostic,
1: uh-huh.
2: then eventually Catholic Christian.
1: So were you into Thomism before you kind of dealt
2: yeah.
1: with phenomenology? Because you say here, "When I found especially gripping was the way Stein engages the writings of Aquinas from the newly developed perspective of phenomenology."
2: Yeah, I'd studied at the ITI Catholic University in Austria, and there was a heavily Thomistic focus in our studies there. And so I was immersed in the thought of Thomas Aquinas, and then also to some degree Karol Wojtyla, later Pope St. John Paul II. And so I wanted to read St. Thomas from the perspective of another contemporary.

0: indeed, we have to attend to the subjectivity of one another to be able to coordinate our activity rightly with respect to one another. Mm-hmm. So if I were to treat you as a mere object, as a thing,
1: right.
0: I would just move you out of my way if you were blocking my path. But I have to recognize, oh, you're another self, another subject.
1: And not only another self, but a unique self.
0: Yeah, a unique self.
1: Not a cookie cutter approach.
0: Not a cookie cutter.
1: It works for everybody.
0: Definitely not a cookie cutter.
1: You say, throughout, I attempt to stay, in talking about writing the book, true to Sine's self-declared mission in life. What was her mission in life?
0: Her mission in life, once she became Catholic Christian, was, apart from being a religious sister, was to bring about a confrontation of Thomistic scholasticism and Husserlian phenomenology, to bring modern contemporary philosophy into dialogue with Catholic Christian philosophy and work out a synthesis.
1: Right. Now, you start in the introduction, you use a quote from Stein that says, behind all the human being does stands a guiding logos. We hear that a lot of times. Father Spitz will say that. What's the logos? What are we talking about when we say that?
0: Logos is a Greek term that can be translated in any number of ways because it's so dense with meaning. Word is one way, and that's how we have in the Gospel of St. John, in the beginning was the Word, in the beginning was the Logos.
1: Right.
0: And this is Eternal Word television network, Eternal Logos.
1: Is.
0: But it can also be translated as reason, account, meaning. And meaning is a wonderful translation. So the meaning of reality is captured by this term Logos. Everything is meaningful.
1: Right, you say that Stein engages Thomistic teachings while continuing to employ the phenomenological method of investigation. So how does she takes Thomism and applies phenomenology to it, or sees it in conjunction with?
0: Yeah, she sees Thomism as a time-trusted scheme of philosophy or framework for doing philosophy.
1: Okay.
0: And obviously it's endorsed by the Catholic Church.
1: Right.
0: Phenomenology then is a method of doing philosophy. So she takes the teachings of Thomism, and she applies the method of phenomenology, and in that way attempts to synthesize the two.
1: Okay. You talk about in the book here, each work approaches a distinct philosophical problem, the act of empathy, because I think there were three major pieces she wrote, right?
0: Yeah.
1: The first one was the one about empathy, the other one was individual and community, and then an investigation concerning the state.
0: These are the three early works.
1: Right.
0: Yeah.
1: And you say each work approaches a distinct philosophical problem, the act of empathy, the lawfulness of psyche and spirit, the individual as a member of a community, and the organization of the state, yet never in such a way that the analysis remains remote from the personal subject as such.
0: So I said earlier that Stein was always guided by truth.
1: Mm-hmm.
0: When she approached the truth, she was interested in it from primarily three perspectives. One is the perspective of the person. So the first object of truth for Stein was the person.
1: Mm-hmm.
0: And the person is an ensouled being, a being with a spiritual soul. So the spiritual soul was also an area of investigation for her. And finally, since the person is on a developmental path, education was a defined focus.
1: Right.
0: So these three themes, person, soul, and education, always are the central character of her works, no matter what the work is doing, investigating empathy or the state. It's always the person, the soul of the person, and their education that she's interested in.
1: You say the scope of the present study is focused on two of Stein's later works, Finite and Eternal Being, and The Structure of the Human Person. These texts are chosen, you say, because of their significance during the period of Stein's engagement with Aquinas and the considerable anthropological content contained in each.
0: So in The Structure of the Human Person, she presents a Thomistic exposition of what it is to be a human person, but she looks at it from a first-person phenomenological perspective, and therefore she, so to speak, puts flesh on the bones of St. Thomas's presentation. And then in Finite and Eternal Being, she presents this holistic Christian philosophy, a conception of the whole of reality from the perspective of Christian philosophy.
1: And you say, as far as in the format of the book, that I begin each chapter by exploring how Stein assimilates teaching and principles of Aquinas and the Thomistic tradition to reveal the ways in which her understanding of the human person is strengthened and expanded. And one of the things you do also have, the book is broken up, what, to three main sections then?
0: Yeah, three main sections and two chapters in each.
1: Right.
0: And we approach in the first section the human individual. No, sorry, that's the second section. We approach human nature in the first section, the second section, the human individual, and the third section, the human being's relation to God. And these three areas give us linchpin around which to analyze Stein's thought.
1: Right, and you actually had a list of seven categories here. You were saying, how does Stein understand the teachings of Aquinas? How does Stein resolve problems she finds in received teachings, and the resulting conceptual fruit harmonious? Does Stein provide any significant clarification and development teachings of Aquinas and Thomism? Does she?
0: She does, as far as I can see, yeah.
1: Okay.
0: So one of my main theses of the book is that

0: Stein adopts Aquinas' thought almost complete, makes certain adjustments when she thinks the truth of the matter lies elsewhere, and then brings about certain developments, developments that are particularly acute for the present day. She speaks in a contemporary way and therefore appeals to contemporary man.
1: You say both thinkers ascribe to distinct philosophical traditions, Stein to the phenomenological movement and Aquinas to the medieval scholasticism, respectively. Why is that important to understand?
0: Because they're using different methods, often the method will bring about different fruit. And so you have to analyze the fruit also with respect to the methods.
1: Stein, you say here, many different lead to two distinct ways of doing philosophy, to two characteristically different ways of approaching the question of the human person.
0: Yeah, so what St. Thomas would have done is he would have received the teachings that came before him, and then he would adjudicate them in his own understanding. What Stein would do is he'd go back to first-person experience and see if we can find in experience the ground of these teachings, if we can find the evidence for these teachings in experience, which he does find.
1: You say here that I conclude the study by proposing that Stein can, to a limited degree, be read as a Thomist, who presents a Thomistic anthropology and personalism, yet inasmuch as her presentation goes beyond the conceptual content received from Aquinas, and inasmuch as it expressly challenges certain conclusions of Thomistic tradition, I also recommend it would be better to describe her as Thomistically informed philosopher. So what would be an example of one of the ones that she would have a concern about or question his thinking on?
0: For St. Thomas, he apparently seems to resolve our being individual to the matter that constitutes the body. Stein can't accept this teaching on Thomistic grounds and rather argues that the spiritual soul is that which determines us as individuals, and that the spiritual soul is unique, unrepeatable, and irreplaceable, and in consequence of which each of us are also unique, unrepeatable, and irreplaceable. And she gives us a wonderful metaphor for that. Mm-hmm. The image of God is found in every human person, and she thinks that this is the divine white light, but the divine white light is refracted into the different colors of the visible spectrum, and each of us bear a singular hue of that spectrum. So you and me, Doug, are characteristically unique by this imprint that God has given each of us.
1: Now, in the three parts it's broken up, you've got two chapters, like you said, in each one. The first one on human nature, then the human individual, and then human beings' relation to God. How would the two differ on a human being's relation to God?
0: They wouldn't differ so much as Stein would have just deepened from a first-person perspective what Aquinas had already given us. So she employs Aquinas' arguments for the existence of God, and then she develops them further. One of the ways she develops them further is quite interesting. She adopts that name from the book of Exodus, where Moses appears before the burning bush and asks what God's name is. God says, I am who I am. Mm-hmm. And so this name, I am, then, Stein recognizes is found in each human person. So the name you call yourself, Doug, is I am. Mm-hmm. The name I call myself is I am. So we all bear the divine name, mm-hmm. each of us singularly. And all we have to do to enunciate that name is announce our own being.
1: Right. Now, near the end of the book, where it would have to be the epilogue in Stein's Thomistic Personalism, and he used a quote from her. I want you, St. Thomas found a reverent and willing pupil in me, but my mind was no tabula rasa.
0: So she'd already been so formed by phenomenology mm-hmm. and contemporary culture that when St. Thomas was explored by her, mm-hmm. he was integrated in that contemporary soil. It wasn't a blank slate upon mm-hmm. which St. Thomas could be written. And that soil was a healthy soil, mm-hmm. and therefore it grew abundant fruit, just like Wojtyła did.
1: So you became interested in this, and you wrote this. How do you write when you write?
0: I sit down and spend 8 hours attempting to bring to the foreground what I've been researching prior to that. Mm-hmm. So it's quite a slog.
1: Okay. And this, do you have a place where you write?
0: In my office, usually. I try right at home, but I can't really get myself into it. I have to go away and I have to find that place and in my office. Yeah.
1: And you write by hand?
0: I type usually, yeah. But I found that writing by hand lately actually helps.
1: Because really? Okay.
0: It helps me to think differently, mm-hmm. and it helps me to capture the thread of what I'm trying to communicate. So I've written this book again in a different form, a form that's more palatable and more mm-hmm. popular, right. And so hopefully that'll come out next year.
1: Right.
0: Because there's a lot of insight in Stein, and it deserves to be broken down and
1: well, who would you say at this point in time, obviously, she's no longer with us, obviously, the Holy Father, John Paul II, is no longer with us. Who would you say is her leading that phenomenological banner at this point?
0: I don't know if anyone is right now.
1: Okay.
0: I don't think in culture in general, or in academia, or philosophy mm-hmm. in general, there are many leading figures of the class of Pope St. John Paul II or St. Teresa Benedicta Cruce. And it's interesting that there were both Thomists and phenomenologists, and now both saints of the Church.
1: Mm-hmm. So would you pick up that banner?
0: I wouldn't think myself so able, but I would certainly make an attempt.
1: So you got a version of this coming out, kind of a
0: more
1: accessible, as we'd say. And so are you working on anything else?
0: Working on a book on the theology of the body as well. So I have an interest in Pope St. John Paul II's work, and hopefully that'll come.
1: What were you thinking Einstein would think of that?
0: I think she'd agree. Uh-huh. It's a really interesting study of thought together, because they didn't read one another. He read her when he was Holy Father, but when they were doing their philosophy, and yet they often come to the same insights by different paths, but to the same insights. Okay. And one of those is the self-gift of the person.
1: Well, thank you so much for joining us.
0: Thank you, Doug.
1: Robert McNamara, author of The Personalism of Edith Stein, A Synthesis of Thomism and Phenomenology. 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I'm Doug Keck. 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We'll catch you next time. Thanks.

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1: A prayer for the holy souls in purgatory.
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7: Boston area weather. The temperature 89 degrees under partly cloudy skies. The heat index 90 degrees. The wind is from the west at 14 miles per hour. The forecast for this evening, clear skies with a light wind, 79 degrees. Overnight, cloud free and somewhat breezy. Temperature 73 degrees. And then tomorrow, a few clouds, 85 degrees. That's the weather brought to you by iCatholicMobile.com.
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9: When I think back to the Apostolic Fathers, those who learned at the feet of the apostles, I mean, imagine hearing the voice of St. John describe embracing the risen Lord. That would be a life-altering thrill. But to quote the poet, the thrill is gone, isn't it?
10: You're right. You know, I often think of the church as one foundation where it talks about how the church victorious will be the church at rest. We've decided to skip ahead and become the church at rest now.
9: Praise be Jesus Christ. This is Father Robert McTague of the Society of Jesus, your daily host for the Catholic Current, where we bring Christ to the world and the world to Christ. 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As always, let's start with prayer. In the name of the Father, Son, and the Holy Spirit. Almighty God, through the intercession of St. Ignatius Loyola, we ask that you pour forth your Holy Spirit upon us, a spirit of discernment that might hear your voice and obey your command. In the name of the Father, Son, and the Holy Spirit. Amen. Here it is, a Friday. You know what that means? Friday, it's you and me. Let's talk about this. We walk through a complex issue together. We're on part four of my ongoing series called Novel Prophecies. I've been looking at apocalyptic and dystopian literature written by Catholics. It's not going to be only Catholics, and I'm trying to read them more or less in chronological order. And as I said, I'm very clear. You know, our Lord says in the scriptures, no one knows the day or the hour but our Heavenly Father. So I'm not going to say, hey, it's going to be this rainy Wednesday afternoon, you know, in September. That's when the world ends. That's not what I mean. That's not what this is about. People have embarrassed themselves over the centuries and millennia talking about the world ending, and yet here we are. There will be a consummation. It is certainly true that Christ already was victorious on Calvary, and that victory was ratified with the empty tomb on Easter Sunday. But we who live in time and space have not yet seen the fullness of Christ's victory made present to us. So we're still kind of working things out here. You know, last week I looked at the novel by Robert Hugh Benson called The Lord of All. And yeah, it was dystopian apocalyptic literature. It was about the end of the world. It was very well written. Now, as I say that, a friend of mine who read it said, you know, there's not very much in the way of character development, and that's true. This is more of a plot-driven novel. And Benson wanted to say this, hey, if symptoms persist, in other words, if the advent and ascension of modernity is not checked, if the lukewarmness is not corrected, if the betrayal of Christ isn't impeded in some way, what could we look like in the future? So he's writing, I think, 1907, thereabouts, and talking about things happening in the 60s and the 70s and the 80s. And again, try not to give spoilers, but Christ does win, but the physical earth doesn't do so well. Now, some people complain to him that, gosh, you know, this is, there's a final victory, but it's kind of rough getting there. And so people said, well, what if symptoms didn't persist? What if the betrayal of Christ stopped? What if the lukewarmness was replaced with fervor? What if people stood up to the Marxists and the Darwinists and the relativists and the Nietzscheans and the socialists and the revolutionaries? What if Catholics found their manhood again, reclaimed their patrimony, and live not only natural law, but revelation to the fullness? And what if faith and worship and Catholic identity were not just a private thing you did furtively on a Sunday for 53 minutes, but what if the faith pervaded everything? Politics, economics, universities, the arts. What if civilization and culture were Catholic through and through? There were some awkward exceptions, but it was complete. What would that world look like? And I mentioned to a young friend of mine who's a great student of history and a great fan of Charles Colomb, kind of an advocate of Catholic monarchism. And I said, it's like reading Charles Colomb's dream journal. I say that because in the book, the church and the state have restored pageantry, a sense of vocation. Nearly every public event is liturgical in some way. And it's ordered towards beauty and dignity and inspiration. And that was actually pretty thrilling to be around. So how does the novel start? Well, the main character is an English Monsignor Masterman. And he wakes up and he's at an outdoor mass in England. And his memory is gone. He doesn't know how he got there at that mass. And it seems almost as if it's not just his memory is gone, but that wherever he's from a different world. So he doesn't know that, you know, the so-called Reformation failed. He doesn't know that the monarchies in Europe were restored, that the English king is Catholic, that the French king, that's right, the French king is Catholic, that the Pope is really the Pope. And as you begin to read some of the initial things about the pageantry, the liturgy, and also the cultural confidence of Catholics, nobody sounded like my students from all those years ago said, I'm Catholic, I guess. They knew what they were about. They knew what they had overcome. They knew what they had rejected. And you almost felt sorry for the doubters and the handful of socialists, etc. And by the way, and big surprise, the troublemakers again are the Germans, especially the socialists who've kind of overtaken Berlin. And even the Kaiser, even the German emperor, has become Catholic. Wow. And people just took for granted, well, of course, there's a harmony between faith and reason. Of course, there is a harmony between science and theology. Of course, the state must consult with the church regarding matters of morality. And so what you see is, you know, projected into the mid-20th century. This book is written around 1911, just before the start of the tragedy of the First World War. And so this is being projected into the 60s and 70s as kind of a different timeline from the Lord of All. And it's asking, what if modernity grows up specifically Catholic rather than the enemy of the faith? What would politics look like? What would the arts look like? How would churchmen and believers talk about themselves and amongst each other and about those who are not yet on board? And I'm really struggling here because I don't want to give away spoilers. I don't want to ruin it for you. So I'm going to have to choose my thoughts very, very carefully. So rather than a dystopian novel, this is a utopian novel. And the word utopia is a play on words because there's utopia spelled with a U, U-T-T-O-P-I-A. So a topoi in Greek is a place. A utopia is nowhere. But there's also a play on words because EU-topia, EU is the prefix meaning good. So we have Eucharist, good gift, Thanksgiving. So utopia is an idealized place. And so it seems this Monsignor with this memory loss who has vague recollections of a troubled, conflicted world with a receding Catholicism that sounds an awful lot like reality in the very early 20th century, he wakes up in a utopia where nearly all the world is actively, fully Catholic. And so much of the novel is the shock to the system that all the things that he had somehow took for granted were in error. That what modernity said to us, in fact, in the early 20th century and throughout the 20th century is not inevitable, is in fact a lie, and it really could be different. And then Benson says, let me tell you how different it could be, how different it could look and feel. And so if you ever wondered, what would it be like to live in a fully, thoroughly Catholic world? Now, the sinners still sin. People make stupid choices regarding prudential decisions, et cetera, et cetera. But the environment, that which is taken for granted, is thoroughly Catholic. And Benson, I think, plausibly describes what life in that world would be like. So that's what I want you to think about. What would a thoroughly Catholic world look like? What would happen to the arts, to worship, to parish life, religious life? Nearly all of the inhabitants of Ireland have expatriated themselves to Australia, Canada, and the United States in this novel. And the entire island has become basically a monastery with tens of thousands of contemplatives. It's a startling idea. Friends, we come back. We are going to continue our conversation. We're in part four of our series, Novel Prophecies, looking at Robert Hume Benson's utopian novel called The Dawn of All. Remember, rallying cry here at the Catholic Current is Christus Mundo, Mundus Christo, bringing Christ to the world and the world to Christ. We do it because our Lord says so, for the greater glory of God, the love of our neighbor, and the salvation of our own soul. Take us to your family and friends. Together we'll take it to the whole world. Back in just 2 minutes. Please do stay with us.

0: It's a scientific fact that every human life begins at fertilization. Justice demands that every human being be recognized as a person. And because the 14th Amendment guarantees every person the equal protection of the laws, the National Men's March proclaims the truth that abortion is unconstitutional. On Sunday, November 1st, men from across New England and beyond will gather in Boston for the National Men's March to abolish abortion and rally for personhood. The day begins with the Knights of Columbus Mass for Life at the Cathedral of Holy Cross. Following Mass, the men will receive Archbishop Richard Henning's blessing before gathering outside Planned Parenthood for prayer and then marching peacefully through the streets of Boston. The day concludes with the Rally for Personhood at Boston Common, where women, children, families, and all people of goodwill are invited to join us. Learn more and register today at themensmarch.com, because every preborn child is a person deserving the equal protection of the laws.
1: Have you ever wanted to learn more about the Liturgy of the Hours? 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
3: Praise be Jesus Christ. This is Father Robert McTague of the Society of Jesus, your daily host for the Catholic Current, where we bring Christ to the world and the world to Christ. 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It's Friday, another round of Let's Talk About This. We walk through a complex issue together. We are in part four of our series called Novel Prophecies. We're reading some great novels, mostly from Catholic authors, some not, roughly in chronological order. And we're reading, if you will, not so much the sequel to Robert Benson's Lord of the World, which we looked at last week, but an alternative called The Dawn of All. So remember, in Lord of the World, Benson was predicting what life would look like if we didn't wake up and see the danger that modernism was presenting to us. In this book, he said, well, what would the world look like if we learned our lessons, if we got our act together, if we drew the right conclusions from philosophy and theology and scripture and history and the good Catholic arts? What would happen then? So the main character, Monsignor Masterman, wakes up, and it seems like he has amnesia, but it also seems that wherever he was before the novel started, it looked like but wasn't the world he's living in now. Is he in a different timeline? Is it an alternate universe? It's kind of sci-fi. Benson doesn't lean into that very much. But he does explain the Monsignor's confusion. Because, you know, they're still in England and a France and a Germany, and they're still a Pope, and they're still in America. There's still electricity, et cetera, et cetera. And yet, something is different. So listen to this. For somewhere in the back of his mind, why, he knew not, there lurked a sort of only half-perceived assumption that the Catholic religion was but one aspect of truth, one point of view from which, with sufficient, though not absolute truth, facts could be discerned. He could not understand this, yet there it was. And he understood, at any rate intellectually, that if he could once realize that the dogmas of the Church were the dogmas of the universe, And not only that, but the world convincingly realized it too. Why then, the fact that the civilization of today was actually molded upon it would no longer bewilder him. So here's the challenge. Masterman, who we suspect grew up in a world that would be very familiar to you and me, finds himself in a world that sort of kind of looks like our world, and yet he discovers that everybody is thoroughly, well, 99% of the people are really thoroughly Catholic. And so Catholic isn't one flavor among many. It's not one opinion among many. It's not a perspective. It's the truth, like the law of gravity and the speed of light and the law of non-contradiction. It's a fact about how reality is. And everybody knows it and strives to act accordingly. So here's the thought experiment for us. How would the world be different if 98% of the people of the world took for granted that Catholicism is absolutely fully true, and that the only sane option is to live as faithful Catholics, not only in our private life, what we do on Sundays and when we say our prayers in our room, but everywhere, how we purchase, how we vote, how we travel, how we treat our neighbor, how we think of war and peace. Oh my goodness, how we think about capital punishment. My goodness, I know a lot of people whose heads would explode when they read what Benson has to say about capital punishment. It's breathtaking. And sad to say, I'm pretty sure that most people never give much thought to what the world would look like if the great majority were thoroughly, fully, and convincingly Catholic. Yes, there's sin. Yes, there's struggle. Yes, people need to go to confession. But you know what they do? Then they go to confession. Can you imagine? If people who knew they needed to go to confession went to confession, that would make the world a very different place. So he's starting to see that the assumptions that he kind of took for granted, that he kind of half remembered, that nobody really, really, really takes the church seriously, even within the church. And it's not really, really, really something that can be lived except privately. If we're disabused of that notion, what would life look like? Well, you know what? I've been thinking about it. I think I'd like to give it a try. I think I'd like to live in a civil society where those who governed were morally certain that at the end of their days, they would be answerable to God Almighty for how he governed. Now, St. Louis the Ninth of France thought that. Blessed Karl of Austria thought that. I would like to, you know, I think I'd like to live in that world. I'd like to live in the world where everyone took for granted that men are men and women are women and men and women are made for each other and family life is the basic building block of all human society. And to be fruitful and multiply is a really, really good thing. I'd be willing to give that world a shot. I really would. I would like to live in a world where it's taken for granted that, of course, the church should be in charge of education. Of course, there is a superabundance of vocations. And of course, beauty is important for human life. Where people would be considered a barbarian and reprobate for graffiti and for littering, and people would be embarrassed and walk away if other folks started shouting untrue things about marriage, for example. I'd be willing to give that world a fair shake. I want to talk a little bit about a view of politics. He says something really interesting here. Let me jump ahead. This is from page 81. The Monsignor has just met somebody important. He's met the Pope, and he goes, "Gosh, he looks quite ordinary. It's like the face of a businessman." And his friend says, "Oh yes, he's ordinary. He's an extremely good man and quite intelligent. He's never had any great crisis to face, you know. They say he's a good financier." His friend says, "He looked disappointed." Monsignor says, "I hadn't expected him to look like that." His friend answers, "Why not?" Monsignor says, "Well, he seems to have an extraordinary position in the world. I would have expected more of a," and his friend says, "more of a great man?" "Monsignor, don't you think that the average man makes the best ruler?" And Monsignor gasps and says, "But that's democracy." And his friend says, "Not at all. Democracy doesn't give the average man any real power at all. It swamps him among his fellows. That is to say, it kills his individuality. And his individuality is the one thing he has which is worth anything." So on this view, more democracy. Well, that can be ruled by the lowest common denominator. It can be ruled by the mob. And, you know, supposedly, in the United States, we live in a democratic republic, and yet we've got people in their 80s who are obviously demented, who are still being elected every couple of years. You know, Mr. Engineer, which senator is it who hasn't been seen in weeks and months, and they keep sending proof of life pictures, and he's in a hospital bed with his wife standing next to him, and he's holding the day's newspaper. He's in a hospital bed with no IV units stuck in his arm, and he's wearing jeans and a button-down shirt. Mitch McConnell, thank you, Mr. Engineer. So Mitch McConnell, do we really want to say that Mitch McConnell represents the best interests of the people? Members of Congress who have the American flag and a foreign flag outside their door, do they represent the best interests of the American people? Do they represent the best interests of the voters? The people who want both welfare state and open borders, do they represent the average man, the ordinary American? I don't think so. See, one of the things that Benson does in this novel that's really smart is there's a tension that doesn't go away. There is the sanctity and the uniqueness of the individual, and at the same time, there is the larger body, the society, the polis, as they'd say in Greek, and there is a common good that has to be reconciled with the sanctity of the individual. Now, when I use the word common good, we have to be really careful, because a lot of people who are Catholic members of the People Who Should Really Know Better Club, they think that the common good is access to the public purse. And you definitely want to be on the receiving end of the public purse. And if you can't do that, then you want to be one of the distributors of the contents of the public purse after you take your cut off the top. And that's the common good. Well, no, and then in the Catholic tradition, the common good ultimately is arranging civil society to make it easier for individuals and communities to live and die as saints. That's the common good. We don't talk like that, though, do we? I mean, there's an American archbishop who was talking about Muslims in the United States have a God-given right to build mosques. What if you really believed that when Jesus of Nazareth said, "I am the way, the truth, and the life, no one comes to the Father but through me," if you really thoroughly believe that, and you thoroughly believe that the common good is helping people to live and die as saints, would you make a statement like that Archbishop made recently? I just wonder. I'm Jesuit Father Robert McTague, your host here every day at the Catholic Current. 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We need to attract the attention of the listeners so that these conversations get the attention they deserve. Everything you need to take us to your family and friends, we give to you. Together, let's take it around the world. We can do it with you. We cannot do it without you. Let's do this good work together. Let's work hard together to be so much more than just merely relevant. Back in just 2 minutes. Please do stay with us.

0: The Station of the Cross Catholic Media Network presents Saints and Seasons. On August 9th, we celebrate the feast of St. John Vianney, Confessor. Jean-Marie Vianney was born near Lyon in the year of our Lord 1786 to a devout French family that traveled great distances to attend secret masses during the diabolical revolution. Though he was not unintelligent, Jean struggled in his education. At one point, he was drafted into France's war with Spain, but his younger brother offered to serve in his place. Jean was ordained in 1815 and assisted his mentor and advocate, Father Ballet, until the older priest's death. Father Vianney was then made curé, or a parish priest, of a small village near Lyon called Ars, where he would serve the rest of his life. The curé of Ars was frustrated by the initial apathy and laxity of the village, and he was regularly tormented by demons, but the priest's patience and holiness eventually transformed the people of his parish. He became known for working miracles and spent up to 18 hours a day in the confessional. Near the end of his life, he could read souls, and he helped spread popular devotion to Saint Philomena. Father Vianney died in the year of our Lord, 1859. Pope Pius XI declared him patron of parish priests. He is also honored on August 4th and 8th. Also celebrated on this day are the Vigil of Saint Lawrence, Saint Teresa Benedicta of the Cross, or Edith Stein, and many other martyrs, confessors, and holy virgins. For more about the saints and seasons of the Catholic Church, visit thestationofthecross.com/saints-and-seasons.
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3: 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We are making our way through the novel The Dawn of All, Robert Hugh Benson's utopian novel, written after his dystopian novel called The Lord of the World. Again, I want to be so careful because I don't want to spoil it for you. So I'm just going to make sections of the book appealing to you. And also, I want to make Benson's purposes appealing to you. He doesn't just want to tell a story. He wants you to engage in a thought experiment and say, you know, if the whole world really became Catholic, that would be a good thing. And it would make people happier, healthier, more holy, more fully human. Lives would be saved and souls would be saved. And best of all, God would be glorified. And what would it be like to live in a world where Catholicism was taken for granted? I'm going to give you a little vignette from my own life. I came back from Southeast Asia in the summer of 2007. I was in the missions there. And I found myself moving to the big campus of Ave Maria University. That's back when it was a university that had a town. I think now, because of growth, it's a town that has a university. But Catholic culture was very much taken for granted. So on Valentine's Day, all the young ladies stood in the quad outside of the girls' dormitory, and I led a Eucharistic procession with all the young men on campus, and we all went to them, and the young men got down on their knees and promised in the presence of the Eucharistic Lord that they would honor the virtue and chastity of the women on campus. That actually happened. I saw that with my own eyes. I don't think that's a common experience in the 21st century in North America, but I actually saw it, and I liked living in that environment. So that's why I want you to engage. I want you to read the novel because it's a good novel. I also want you to consider that thought experiment of what life would look like if the whole world were thoroughly Catholic. And Benson makes a really good case that life makes a lot more sense when everything and everyone is acting upon Catholic principles and Catholic truths, just like when we act in harmony with the law of non-contradiction or gravity, for example. So I'm going to read to you an excerpt about what people take for granted and what that means. And you ask yourself whether or not you'd want to live in this world. The Monsignor, who thinks he may have lost his memory, but then you also begin to suspect that maybe he's from a parallel world. And he begins to say, well, you know, but it was taken for granted in the universities, et cetera, that everybody knows that the church is hostile to education. Everybody knows that celibacy is stupid. Everybody knows that there's no harmony between faith and reason, science and theology. And his companion laughs and says, of course, I remember from reading history that those things used to be said. And then he adds, and I suppose socialists say them now. He goes on, he says, but you know, no educated man ever dreams of such arguments now, nor indeed do the uneducated. It's the half-educated, as usual, who's the enemy. He always is. And this is the punch in the face. The wise men and the shepherds both knelt in Bethlehem. It was the bourgeois who stood apart. Pow. And then he goes, all right, let's talk about celibacy. Let's talk about family life. And this is where Benson is speculating about what an absolutely Catholic world would look like. He said, well, let's see, said the priest good-humoredly. This is his priest friend talking to the Monsignor. We'll begin with celibacy. Now, it's perfectly true that it's thought almost a disgrace for a man to not have a large family. The average is certainly not less than 10 children, well, in civilized nations. But for all that, a priest is looked upon without any contempt at all. Why? Because he's a spiritual father, because he begets spiritual children to God and feeds and nourishes them. Of course, to an atheist, this is nonsense, and even to an agnostic, it's a very doubtful benefit. But my dear Monsignor, you must remember that these hardly exist among us. Heaven and grace in the church and the havoc that sin makes, not only as regards to the next world, but also to this. So absolutely convinced that he understands perfectly that a priest is far more productive of general good than a physical father possibly can be. It's the priest who keeps the whole thing going, don't you see? And then in a Catholic world, the instinct that the man who serves the altar should be without physical ties, well, it's simply natural. Isn't that breathtaking? Isn't that breathtaking that it could be take it for granted that spiritual fatherhood is a very great good? Now, biological fatherhood is an indispensable good, but the crowning good, the perfecting good, is spiritual fatherhood. And yet, so many today, including Catholic members of the People Who Should Really Know Better Club, and sadly, senior Catholic cadres of the People Who Should Really Know Better Club would find this statement unintelligible. And the only reason that would make sense would be if they don't take spiritual fatherhood seriously. And then they begin to talk about education, because after the French Revolution, one of the things that revolutionaries would do was they would take education out of the hands of the church. So here's Monsignor, who we think at first has amnesia, and then you realize he's from kind of a parallel universe, and he's now finds himself in Catholic world. So he goes, all right, the way that I remember it in the world that I think I grew up in, he says, the church was always viewed with suspicion. I remember my good friend, Father Robert Spitzer, was at some very high-end higher education meeting, I think for Phi Beta Kappa, the Academic Honor Society. And some woman was talking about why Catholic institutions should be disbarred from Phi Beta Kappa, because everybody knows the church hates education. And Father had to give her a little history lesson as to who founded the universities. So the Monsignor, the confused Monsignor, asks Father Jervis, go on, what about education? Father Jervis continues, my dear friend, the church controls the whole of education, as she did, in fact, up to the very time when the state first took it away from her and then abused her for neglecting it. Nowadays, practically all the scientists, all the specialists in medicine, chemistry, and mental health, 9/10 of the musicians, 3/4 of the artists, practically all those are religious. Now, religious with a capital R. In other words, you know, monks and nuns and priests and brothers. It's only the active trades, which are incompatible with religion, that are in the hands of the laity. And by incompatible with religion, he means consecrated life. It's been found by experience that no really fine work can be done except by those who are familiar with divine things, because it's only those who see things all around who have, that is to say, a really comprehensive intuition. Now, that's a startling thing to say, but from a Catholic point of view, it can make sense. If we don't have faith, if we don't look at things through the eyes of faith, then life is flat. It's like looking at pixels at a screen. Apart from the life of faith, our lives is just an episode between two oblivions. As Shakespeare said, history is a tale told by an idiot, full of sound and fury, signifying nothing. Thoreau said, most men lead lives of quiet desperation. And what Benson is yelling from the rooftops of those books is, Catholics don't have to. And there was a time when Catholics were much more confident. And when they were confident, they built monasteries and cathedrals and great art and great communities, and there was brilliant philosophy and theology and literature and jurisprudence, and family life was considered sacred and reverenced. Yes, there were sinners. Yes, there were stupidities, because whenever you involve finite, fallen human beings, there's going to be a mess. But there was no doubt as to what the compass points were. And there was no doubt about what the destination was. And we had the Benedictine movement. There was a time when there were more Benedictine monasteries in Europe than there were parishes in the United States. By far. When was the last time an ordinary parish church was built from scratch in your lifetime, in my lifetime, starting in 1961, that can be considered glorious and a church for the ages? There was a time when Catholics had the confidence to influence the whole of culture and the whole of human life. And yes, there were mistakes, and yes, there were sinners, but that clarity and that charity brought about beauty that honored truth and cultivated goodness. And I think what Robert Benson is saying, and what I'm asking you now, is don't you want to live in that world rather than this, where we don't know what a man is, don't know what a woman is, that you've got deans of medical schools testifying before Congress that men can give birth? You want to live in that world, really? You want to live in a world where The church is going to gather in Rome to have conversations about how to be church better, and the religions of the world are invited to give us advice? Do you want to live in that world, or the world where the church is once again the teacher to all the nations? I want to live in the world where Catholics say without hesitation and with intelligence and gratitude and joy, Christ is King now. Christ crucified and risen. Christ who will return to judge the living and the dead and the world by fire. He reigns now. And we offer him worship, and we offer him obedience, and we offer him our first fruits. History records what that world was like. I think we can have something similar. We're going to have to work towards it. It's not going to happen overnight, and a revival every 3 years isn't going to be enough. But that's a story for another time. I'm Jesuit Father Robert McTague, your host here every day of the Catholic Current. 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And you can influence the conversation. 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Comments, questions, suggestions, recommendations, objections, shouts of horror, ballads of praise. 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Back in just 2 minutes. 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
3: 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Well, here it is, the last segment of Friday. You know what that means? Week in readiness. You and me, looking at the headlines of the week in light of the upcoming Sunday scriptures, so you'll be all prayed up for Sunday Mass. I resolved quite some time ago, actually, that I wanted to have a good news story included in the headlines. And I always look it up. Mr. Engineer and I, we go to the Good News Network, and we try to find something that involves a human being rather than an inspiring story about a species of snail darter that no one had heard of before. And very often I forget the story. So we're going to have the good news story up front. So here's the headline. After stranger gives boy a piano, a Mozart level is revealed in spite of autism. So in Colorado, somebody found what could be a child prodigy. Somebody gave him a piano and he has just come to life with that. And nobody knows where this insane talent comes from. So he's started off as a 9-year-old prodigy. Now he's a 14-year-old touring maestro, and he's got his own album called Introducing Jude Kofi. So we got the good news story up front. Let's take a look at the other things Father is concerned about. Wars and rumors of wars, people doing stupid things, people thinking that having welfare states and open borders is going to bring about a good end. That's still taking place. We know that Canada leads the world, or thereabouts, in medically assistance in dying, also known as euthanasia. So it was a Canadian grandmother. She's 83 years old. She's in the hospital, and she's got late-stage stomach cancer. And they said, you know, do you want us to put you down? And she said, no, that conflicts with my faith. And her daughter had durable power of attorney. She said, my mother doesn't want this. I'm not consenting to it. Don't do it. The daughter went away for a few days, and apparently without consulting any family members, which are supposed to, they asked her, you want us to take you out, right? And there is no record of the grandma changing her mind. And every indication was, don't do this. That conflicts with my Christian faith. And she got euthanized, even though there was clear evidence. She didn't have dementia, but she was euthanized. And why? Well, I think two reasons. Well, first of all, end-of-life care is expensive, and somebody's got to pay for that free health care. That's number one. Number two, they want to normalize it. So you remember reading Benson's novel last week, The Lord of the World, where the ministers of euthanasia were always welcome at every accident scene. And so they want to normalize euthanasia. They want to normalize other people affiliated with the state can decide.

that your life isn't worth living. And it's a startling percentage of deaths in Canada the past few years. It's like 5 or 7%, I think, come from doctor-induced euthanasia. And that's horrifying. As we're talking about medical things, U.S. Senate Homeland Security panel votes to hold Dr. Anthony Fauci in contempt. And Senator Paul refers charges to the Department of Justice. You know, he's been testifying before Congress about his behavior during the COVID interruption, the reign of King COVID, that he was very much a part of. And somebody said, well, isn't it horrible that his private diary was entered into as evidence? Well, I wouldn't want my diaries entered into evidence for anything. But here's the thing. This wasn't his private thoughts before God. These were notes for his memoirs that he was going to cash in when he retired. And he wrote over 1,000 pages of his memoirs on a government computer on government time and then backed it up on a government server. So that is government property. And by all accounts, I hope to interview Jeffrey Tucker from the Brownson Institute. It took the trouble to read all 1,000 pages. Man sounds like a real narcissist and a fame hound who lied. Lied to the American people, lied to the government, lied under oath. And remember, he got a blanket pardon for unspecified crimes from former presidential candidate Joe Biden. And he still invoked the Fifth Amendment 111 times. I'm not sure if that's how the Fifth Amendment works. I'm not a constitutional attorney, but it all seems kind of fishy and sketchy for me. And then something church-related. Rorate Celi has a report that was originally written in German, and it turns out, according to this study, 2/3 of the College of Cardinals have no familiarity with Latin at all. Is that a good thing? You know, I remember seeing some historical documents. There were bishops who attended the Second Vatican Council who would write notes in the margins of documents like they were annotating a college text, and it was all in Latin. It was just taken for granted that you were fluent in Latin. And for cardinals, most of whom are bishops, to have no access to Latin at all, that doesn't sound like winning to me. All right, with that in mind, let's turn to the scriptures. This is the 19th Sunday in Ordinary Time, Lectionary 115, if you're following the Novus Ordo calendar of the Pauline rite. First reading is from 1 Kings 19. God wasn't in the whirlwind, and he wasn't in the earthquake, and he wasn't in the fire, but he was in the tiny whispering sound, the still small voice. And that's kind of a rallying cry for the Carmelites. There are things we can hear from God only when we're quiet. And we live in the anti-quiet. I complain many times that Mass at St. Typical's on Sundays is like live radio, where there can never be dead air. That once Mass starts, there's either someone strumming a guitar, playing a piano, playing an organ, somebody talking, somebody singing, but there must never, ever, ever, ever, ever be silence. And that's really bad for your soul. And that's also inimical to worship. And then from Matthew 14, our Lord walking on the water, and Peter says, Lord, if it's really you. And so he steps out of the boat, impulsive Peter, and he's walking to our Lord. And what does he do? He takes his eyes off our Lord, and then he begins to drown. And that's the moral of the story for us, isn't it? My goodness, we are living in stormy times. And if we take our eyes off the Lord, odds are we're going to drown. And yes, we do need quiet so we can learn to hear the shepherd's voice. Our Lord never stops offering himself to us. Our Lord never withholds grace from us. God is always at work in the world, asking for our time, our energy, and our attention. How do we respond to that fact?
May God's holy name be praised now and forever. I'm Jesuit Father Robert McTague, your host here every day at The Catholic Current. You want to join us on Monday for another episode of The Catholic Current. Great guest, great topic, great conversation. And here's my promise to you. Next Friday, we're going to continue. Let's talk about this. We're going to continue with Novel Prophecies, Part 5. This is going to be our first non-Christian author, Aldous Huxley's book written in the 1930s called Brave New World. If you haven't read it, my goodness, you need to read it. I used to have my medical ethics students read it. It is a prescient book. Through the intercession of Our Lady of Mount Carmel, may God our Lord surround you with a legion of guardian angels with flaming swords to light your path, to protect you from all harm and every evil, to reach the happiness of heaven. Mighty God bless you, Father, Son, and Holy Spirit. Go in peace and please do pray for me, for I am a sinner.

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1: It's a scientific fact that every human life begins at fertilization. 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

angel of the Lord declared unto Mary. Hail Mary, full of grace, the Lord is with thee. Blessed art thou among women, and blessed is the fruit of thy womb, Jesus.

the Lord is with thee. Blessed art thou among women, and blessed is the fruit of thy womb, Jesus. Word was made flesh. Hail Mary, full of grace, the Lord is with thee. Blessed art thou among women, and blessed is the fruit of thy womb, Jesus. Pray for us, Holy Mother of God. Let us pray.

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0: Dante wrote, "The path to paradise begins in hell." Join Deacon Don Prendergast and David Fortin as they discuss the tools men need to build the domestic church and the spiritual weapons to defend it. This is Through the Fire.
1: Hello, friends. Welcome to this episode of Through the Fire. I'm David Fortin, joined by Deacon Don Prendergast.
2: It's me.
1: How you doing, bud?
2: What's going on, man?
1: Hey, I got a question for you.
2: Yes?
1: What is success?
2: Wow, that, you know, how many hours do we have for this show to answer that question?
1: Well,
2: that's a huge question.
1: It is a huge question. It's an open-ended question. But I think one of my literary heroes...
2: Can't be talking about me.
1: No. Aren't you one of those graphic novel kind of guys?
2: I barely graduated kindergarten.
1: Yeah, right. No, but Ralph Waldo Emerson wrote a poem, and it goes like this. "To laugh often and much, to win the respect of intelligent people and the affection of children, to earn the appreciation of honest critics and endure the betrayal of false friends, to appreciate beauty, to find the best in others, to leave the world a bit better, whether by a healthy child, a garden patch, or a redeemed social situation. To know even one life has breathed easier because you have lived, this is to have succeeded."
2: That's good.
1: It's timeless. And it truly is, if you break it down, I believe, I mean, it really is what really matters. It's not the
2: Sure. It's
1: not the financial wealth. It's not the, you know, how many, you know, the one with the most toys wins.
2: Nope.
1: You know, it's really about what matters. It's what people would, I think, say on their deathbed, wish they had done that.
2: Yeah. I heard it said once that society goes well when old men plant trees under which the shade they will never sit. You know, it's not what we do today so much, but what we leave behind. You know, there's a story a long time ago, a similar kind of sentiment of a man that was hiking through the woods, and he came upon a stream with a broken bridge, and he started repairing it. And then another person came along and said, "Why are you bothering? Because you're already on the other side of the stream. Why are you bothering? Just keep on walking." And the response was, you know, "Because I'm doing it for the one that comes behind me." Yeah, that, I mean, it's something worth pondering, and I don't think enough people actually do.
1: Well, it's kind of like today, a lot of people call it paying it forward, where, you know, you'll pay for somebody's McDonald's or Dunkin' Donuts or whatever in the drive-thru behind you. You know, it's really such an important thing that we need to, and I think that it would really bring us back to a level of decency, which I think we've really literally lost as a civilization. We've lost decency towards each other.
2: Well, I mean, so if we go into the Bible, and Jesus was asked, "What is the greatest of all the laws?" And he answered, he said, "You'll love the Lord your God with all your heart, with all your mind, and with all your soul." But then he went on to say, and the second is just like it, "You will love your neighbor as yourself." All the laws and the prophets depend upon these two things, to love God and to love one another. And so, you know, that is something that we can look around and we don't really see that a whole lot. You know, I was studying, what does it mean? Well, here, I'm going to throw this. I'm catching you off guard. I know I am. But let me ask you this question. When you hear the word empathy, what comes to mind?
1: Caring about putting yourself in their shoes.
2: So there's a difference between empathy and sympathy.
1: Mm-hmm.
2: And a lot of times people are sympathetic, but they're not empathetic. And so here's a good story that would illustrate that. And I think the first time I heard this story was watching an episode of West Wing. And so this is a good story. So a guy is walking along the street. He's on the sidewalk and he's not really paying attention. And he stumbles and falls into a deep hole. And now he's stuck down in that hole. And he's looking up above him and he's crying out for help. "Hey, anybody up there? Somebody help me get out of this hole." Well, first along comes a doctor. And the doctor's like, "Oh, wow, that must really hurt being down in that hole. let me write you a prescription. And the guy writes a prescription and throws it down into the hole and keeps on walking. Then a minister comes by, and a minister looks down into the hole and says, son, I feel for you. And he throws down a blessing, you know, he gives him a blessing and he keeps on walking. And then a friend of his comes by. And the friend's like, you know, he's screaming up, hey, Bob, I'm down here in this hole. Can you help me? Can you get me a rope? Get me a ladder. And his friend Bob looks down in the hole and says, wow, I can't believe you're down there. And then he jumps down in the hole with him. And now the friend is like, what are you doing? The guy's saying to his buddy Bob, he's like, now we're both stuck down in this hole. And the friend Bob says, yeah, but I've been in this hole before and I know the way out. And I'll stay with you until we both get out of this hole. So I'm studying through my classes and I'm researching the understanding of empathy. Empathy can be divided into three categories. You have cognitive empathy where you can identify it, you can label it, you can name it, you can understand it within your brain and you could define it. Then you have compassionate empathy. Compassionate empathy is like, man, I'm sorry that you're going through that. That's horrible. You know, and you try to put a silver lining around it. And then you have emotional empathy. Emotional empathy is what we're all called to do. And that's when you make your heart vulnerable. You make yourself emotionally vulnerable so that you open yourself up to feel what the other person is feeling. And as Catholics, that's what we're called to do anyway, because that's what Jesus calls us to do. Jesus calls us to love one another as he has loved us. Therefore, by loving one another, all will know that you are my disciples. And how did Jesus love us? He gave everything, down to being hung on the cross and dying for us. And so, you know, I bring that out because we're talking about what is success. And I think you're absolutely right. I mean, you can measure success in all kinds of ways. You can measure success by, you know, how big your house is, what kind of car you drive, you know, how much money you got in your bank account, what your 401k is up to. I know people who they pride themselves on climbing the corporate ladder. The only problem with that is there's always one more rung that you're chasing after. The only problem with basing success on the size of your house is there's always a larger house you can get. There's always a better car you can get. And it just goes on and on. But, you know, I mean, I think Emerson is right. Old men need to plant trees that they will never sit under its shade.
1: You and I come from a time when Gordon Gekko kind of summed up, you know, greed for the, you know, lack of a
2: greed is good.
1: Greed is good. You know, we came out of the 80s when the one that had the most toys.
2: Very materialistic.
1: It was.
2: The material girl.
1: Yeah, I remember that
2: song. I mean, you're absolutely right. We did come from that era. We came from that era where it was all about materialism. Every bit of it, you know, and we were the boomerang of the World War II generation, right? Because our parents, for many of us, our parents were of the Vietnam Korea era.
1: Yep.
2: And our grandparents were from the World War II era. And so you go through that period of time and you know, there's that expression, I'm sure Dave, you've heard it. Good times make for weak people. Weak people make for bad times. Bad times make for strong people and strong people make for weak times. And so, you know, yeah, I mean, I think Emerson is right, you know, the success, real success, genuine success is measured on what we do for others. How our life is either dedicated to ourselves, a life of self-absorption, or our life is dedicated towards others, a life of service and charity and sacrificial love.
1: You know, one thing that Emerson wrote was an essay on self-reliance. You know, as Americans, we're very much self-reliant. We'll go it alone. We'll, you know, with rugged individualism. But I don't think that that's what that truly means. Do you have any thoughts?
2: Here's the bigger question. It is nothing wrong with being self-reliant, but to what end? See, that's where it changes. What are we being self-reliant for? Are we being self-reliant so that we can contribute? You know, do we want to be, well-functioning, self-reliant so that we can add to society, so we can add to our parish community? Or are we foolishly self-reliant, thus causing problems for others, or maybe not even problems for others, but we're not adding, we're not building up the kingdom. We're not doing that. We're just building up ourselves. And that becomes a problem also, because, then you got to ask the question, well, who do you serve?
1: St. Teresa of Avila, I think, put it really well. And I think it draws the line where self-reliance, because she said God plus one is an army.
2: Sure.
1: So if you're out there and you think you're going it alone, he's the sir.
2: Right. But the question still comes back to, for what end? It comes back to that question. Why put forth the effort that you're putting forth? For a long time, I was very, very much a prepper. A big time prepper when I was living up in New York, upstate New York. Not really upstate if you talk to New Yorkers. I was in Sullivan County. If you talk to real New Yorkers, upstate doesn't begin until you get to at least Albany. Anyway, I was very much a prepper. I had like a dozen acres of land, not a whole lot, but it was right next to many, many, many more. Had the survival food, water filtration systems, enough ammunition in order to hunt for probably a few years. The whole bit, and I was involved with groups of other people who same kind of attitude. And I had a buddy of mine where we used to talk all the time about, okay, if society collapses, who are we bringing into our circle? Who are we going to bring into the compound? And so I was very much into the whole prepping lifestyle and all of that. And, the question then becomes, whom am I serving? Who am I doing this for? And I would have said back then, well, I'm doing it for my family. But to be quite honest, I was very selfish. Who's my family? Well, my family are my wife, my children, and nobody else, or maybe only a select group of friends that I would want to bring into the circle. Still, that is not the life that Christ is calling us to live. He's not. First of all, that whole prepping lifestyle means I was putting my trust and my faith in myself. I was putting my trust and my faith in my friends. I wasn't putting any trust and faith in Jesus. I wasn't accepting the nature of the world as it is, knowing that the gates of hell will not prevail against the church, and that while I should be mindful of the state of affairs of the country, my true citizenship is heaven. And I should be mindful of the state of affairs of the church, but the gates of hell will not prevail. And so really it becomes a bigger question of, who do I serve? Do I serve the world? Do I serve myself? Or do I serve Jesus? And I think that's the big thing. And when we're talking about success, what is success? You really have to start there. Who's defining success? Am I defining success? Is society defining success? Or is the church defining success?
1: If you look at Jesus on the cross, the world would say he was a failure.
2: Absolutely. This is one of the reasons I'm going to do a little side thing here.
1: Okay.
2: My personal pet peeve, please, please, please, whoever is listening, all our entire audience, please do not applaud during the Mass, please. The Mass has not concluded until the dismissal is given. After the dismissal, you could do whatever you want. But prior to the dismissal, please do not applaud anything. Padre Pio is known for saying, he was quoted, that he disapproved of applauding during the Mass. And he was quoted as saying something to the effect of, and as Jesus died on the cross, they applauded then. He's talking about the soldiers and the onlookers and whatnot. When we're at Mass, we are there to worship the God of the universe. It's him who we serve. And we have to really, really, with a sober mind, understand why we're here and what we're doing. And so it begs the question, who do we serve? Because whoever it is that you serve, well, that's where you're going to find your measure of success from. If you are serving society and the world, if that's your gauge, well, then sure, success will only be measured in how much financial holdings you have. You know, how much has your 401k appreciated? Or how many vacations did you go on this past year? What do you mean you're going to Disney again? You haven't been to Paris yet. I mean, if that's who you serve, then those are the metrics that you're going to go by. But if it's Jesus that you serve, then, you know, let's be real about it. We pray the Our Father, you know, give us this day our daily bread. Give me what I need to get through the day. And it says in scripture in another place, it says, you know, today is enough trouble for itself. You know, we need to focus on the mission at hand and who we serve. And so self-reliance is important as long as self-reliance is guided for service to other. You know, if you want to be a prepper and develop a program and have property where you're going to have a community garden and you're going to invite whoever shows up, okay, great. Doesn't mean you have to let people run over the place. You know, it still needs to be justice and order. But if you're the kind of prepper like I used to be, where it's like, you know what? I could shoot an acorn from 300 yards away. I'll protect what's mine. Well, then, yeah. So you're serving the world. You're serving yourself. You're not serving Jesus. And so, yeah. So when we start talking about self-reliance, Dave, I really think it's important for us to recognize there is a difference. And the difference has to do with who are we being self-reliant for.
1: Even within, I always question myself, am I being selfish in why I'm doing some of the things that I do? That's really something that really enters, it disturbs me at a spiritual level to see if I'm doing this for the right reasons. You know, because I'm beginning to work with other podcasters and stuff like that to help develop new shows for both radio and but I question myself, why am I doing this? What's my reason for wanting to do this? And
2: well, I think that's actually a good place to stay. I think it's a good place to be is where, you know, you're doing the work. The bigger question becomes, what's the motivation?
1: Mm-hmm.
2: You know, so many people, I've heard it over and over again, people that have become financially successful at radio or podcasting or whatever, mm-hmm. and then they become a slave to it. Because now, you know, who is it that you serve? Well, you're going to be serving your advertisers and you're going to be serving the audience and you're going to be serving, you know, the network or, you know, who do you serve?
1: Mm-hmm.
2: And so the more that, you know, the more that you're questioning, well, you know, we've had this conversation where, you know, we don't have any real metric to measure whether or not our message is making an impact on somebody, unless we get an email or we get a phone call.
1: You know, We've gotten those.
2: I mean, we've spoken to members of, you know, owners of various radio stations who have told us point blank, you know, we love what you guys are doing and mm-hmm. it's making a difference. So I think as long as that's the motivation, I mean, it's like when I'm up there preaching, I'm offering a homily. Mm-hmm. I don't know, you know, my wife will ask me, you know, if I'm offering a homily at a mass that she had not attended, she'll say to me, you know, how do you think it went? And I was like, I have no idea. Other than people after mass shaking my hand saying, you know, thank you, that was a good homily. Mm-hmm. Appreciate it, I got something out of it. Otherwise, I have no idea. So I can tell you that when I'm preaching, and I heard this said to me when I was in seminary, when I was in diaconate formation, it was brought to our attention when we were taking homiletics that we should be preaching to the saints because they are there and they are listening. And so, you know, when every time the mass unfolds, whether you realize it or not, the entire heavenly court is present. Mm-hmm. Everyone is there. The saints, the evangelists, God is there. The angels are there. Everyone's there. Even if it's a weekday mass and there's only four people sitting in the pews, that church is packed. So there's always an audience, always. There's always an audience. And I think we need to remind ourselves that that is who we are ministering to. That's the audience is much larger than we think. And so this ministry of ours, this podcast, this radio show, ministry of ours, you know, we are doing it in cooperation with the communion of saints. We're doing it in cooperation with the Blessed Trinity. You know, and so I think it's good for us to have that restlessness of, I'm going to keep going, even though I'm not feeling it today. I think that makes a big difference. Because now we're getting into the area of what Emerson is talking about. We're putting in the work, putting forth the effort, and we're not expecting some illustrious reward for it. We're not expecting some immediate gratification. We're just building that bridge, and we're walking on with the hope and the prayer that we just made someone's life a little bit easier, who's going to come up behind us and approach that stream that we struggled to get across.
1: Is there any people in your life that you can really think that were really successful in the way that Emerson was talking about?
2: The one person, and we've talked about this guy, I'm going to refer to him as Jeff, because I don't want to create an unnecessary spotlight on him. But there's a guy that I know, and I've mentioned him to you, who he served in the Marine Corps. He was present at the bombing of the barracks in Beirut. He was part of the cleanup effort. He wasn't there when the bomb went off, but he responded almost immediately. Comes from an affluent family in Connecticut. And when he discharged from the Marines, he convalesced at a monastery. And it gave him an opportunity to genuinely reflect on his life, genuinely reflect on his contribution in the world. And like I said, he came from an affluent family. And so he used the affluence of his family to support religious communities. And he has personally been responsible for the maintenance and well-being of a number of monasteries around the world, wow. Which means that he has been personally responsible for thousands of pilgrims to find solace and to find respite and relief from the world in monasteries. And so, you know, he made a difference. Mm-hmm. He made a difference, and his success can be measured by the countless number of souls that have had the opportunity to encounter God where otherwise they may not have.
1: Yeah, I would have to say that for me, I had a great spiritual director when I was first into the church. And, you know, he gave me the advice to just, you know, serve where you're planted. And honestly, man, that was a heartbreaking thing to hear, because I thought I was just going to be doing like Knights of Columbus pancake breakfasts and things like that. Uh-huh. It's like, little did I know that it would bring me to, you know, the converted bedroom.
2: That's the thing, though, is that, you know, the expression grow where you're planted. It's grow. It's not just exist.
1: Yeah.
2: You know, grow where you're planted, not just survive, not just exist, but grow. Allow yourself to form roots. Allow yourself to blossom.
1: Mm-hmm.
2: You know, that's the key. It's not just exist. It's not just, you know, climb into the hamster wheel and just start running in place. When you grow, there's no way of really knowing where your roots are going to spread out to. And so we are called to grow where we're planted, but that growing may very well include sending off shoots in all kinds of directions.
1: Yeah, I think that's really what happened with me. You know, I've made friends all around the country. Some guy down in Florida.
2: Yeah, I don't know. Just stay away from Florida. Nothing good comes out.
1: Do a radio show with him.
2: But it's true. It's true, though. I mean, I've done the same thing. I've stopped looking at measuring my success based upon statically building in one place. I've looked upon my success as a constant flourishing and a constant growth, not necessarily knowing where it's going to end up, but taking each day and making the most out of it in service to him.
1: Mm-hmm. Well, I mean, your service to God is much clearer than a lay person's.
2: Well, I would argue that.
1: Let's argue that.
2: Certainly, the diaconate can be viewed, holy orders can be viewed the same as the life of grace within the laity. It can be viewed the same way. Mm-hmm. Ultimately, as a permanent deacon, my sacrament of holy orders, my life of service to the church, is an outpouring of my sacrament of matrimony. And that's something that a lot of people don't recognize. I am first called to a life of marriage, and I'm called to support my family through the lay works that I do. Mm-hmm. That's number one. So sacrament of holy orders is an outpouring of the sacrament of matrimony and my life, my work life in the community. Mm-hmm. Even as a priest, I would say it changes when you're a bishop, because it's very, very defined when you're a bishop. As a priest, many priests have the option of either being a parish priest, or they could be a religious community priest, or they could be working in the jails, they could be working in the hospitals. You know, priests have a relatively liberal amount of opportunities to do things other than simply being a parish priest. Mm-hmm. Not to say that it's not a noble assignment. Many priests simply just want to be parish priests. Being a bishop is a lot different because now you're getting into governance. But, you know, there is variety and you can grow and flourish.
1: That's why I love this church. Deacon, we're going to leave it right there for right now. When we come back, we're going to continue our conversation right back.

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2: Hello, friends. Welcome back to Through the Fire. I'm David Fortin, joined by Deacon Don Prendergast.
3: We're back.
2: We are back. And you know what, Deacon, in the last segment, we talked about what success is.
3: Yes.
2: I think there's an answer to how to get there, and it's by St. Francis of Assisi. The words come from his prayer, because we'll break that down a little bit as we go, but I'd like to just read the prayer to you. I'm sure you know it. Lord, make me an instrument of your peace. Where there is hatred, let me sow love. Where there is injustice, pardon. Where there is doubt, faith. Where there is despair, hope. Where there is darkness, light. Where there is sadness, joy. O divine master, grant that I may not so much seek to be consoled as to console, to be understood as to understand, to be loved as to love. For it is in giving that we receive, it is in pardoning that we are pardoned, and it is in dying that we are born to eternal life. That's
3: absolutely.
2: I think that right there is the blueprint to success.
3: But it goes back to what we were saying last time with the question as to what are you measuring success by?
2: Right. But Emerson does a great job of making us look at what's important. What are our values in life? I think when we're doing our examination of conscience, we should every now and then evaluate our values.
3: Of course. I mean, you know, and another wonderful poem that's attributed to a saint is the poem Do It Anyway, Mother Teresa. You know, people are going to hate you. Be kind to them anyway. Mm-hmm. People are going to mistreat you. Love them anyway. Mm-hmm. Because in the end, it wasn't about them. It was about you anyway.
2: Well, let's take St. Francis's prayer, kind of deconstruct it a little bit. The first line, Lord, make me an instrument of your peace. That right there, to me, says so much, because that is what we're really supposed to be. Our state of mind should be one of being at peace.
3: Absolutely. And again, to use Mother Teresa, because she was very much influenced by St. Francis of Assisi, she used to say, I am nothing more than a pencil in God's hand. Mm-hmm. You know, and that's what we're all called to do. We're all called to simply be an instrument of God's will, of God's choosing. Mm-hmm. You know, to be somebody who is at the service of the Lord. You know, not somebody who is proud, but a simple pencil, you know. Mm-hmm. You know, Dave, at the end of each Mass that I serve at, especially when I'm offering the homily, there's a poem that was given to me by a priest at one of my previous parishes, Father Ngozi. And this guy was a priest from, I want to say it was Nigeria. And he used to battle with Boko Haram, who he'd go home and they would be waiting for him at the airport. He would have to have his relatives come pick him up with like an armed escort, because Boko Haram, you know, they do not have love for the Catholic Church, especially for the priests. And he taught, and you know, here, living here with us, he was the chaplain in a prison. And so he was around evil all the time. He was always confronted by those that wanted to do him harm. And he taught me a poem. And I use this, like I said, every single time I give a homily, I conclude my homily with the following poem. Jesus, I love you. All that I have is yours. You're all that I want. You're all that I need. Do with me what you will. Let me say it one more time. Jesus, I love you. All that I have is yours. You're all that I want. You're all that I need. Do with me what you will. Now, I don't know, Dave, who wrote that poem. I know Father Ngozi wasn't the original author of that. But very, very much so, it falls in line with St. Francis and his attitude of being an instrument of God's choosing. And that's what we're all called to do, to abandon self. And by abandoning self and embracing Christ, everything that is needed for self will be accomplished.
2: I think at some point we are asked to embrace some sort of poverty.
3: Every day. What do you think it means? Pick up your cross. I mean, here's the interesting thing. And I wrestle with this all the time. We are constantly surrounded by a people of the church who they know what Scripture says. They agree with what Scripture says, but they refuse to live by what Scripture says. Let me say that again. We surround ourselves seemingly with people within the church. They know what Scripture says. They believe what Scripture says, but they refuse to live by what Scripture says. And we see that all the time. You pick up your cross and follow me every day. Okay, I know what that means. I know where that comes from in the Bible. I believe that it's a message from Jesus and I need to do that. But can it be a little tiny cross? Can it be a cross that I could just like tuck in my pocket so it's not hard for me to carry? It's like, God, no, it can't be. It needs to be practically the same weight that Jesus carried. It needs to be hard. When we're called to carry our cross, I mean, imagine the person who you hate the most in the world, the person who wronged you the most, that person who betrayed you and hurt the most. Forgive them. Forgive them today. Forgive them tomorrow. Forgive them forever. And I'm not saying that you should allow yourself to be victimized by anybody, but forgive them. Pray for them. I remember it being said to me. I can't remember who said it. I don't know if it was Father Larry Richards. I can't remember who said this, but I remember back during the time of when our Navy SEALs captured and killed Osama bin Laden. And I remember it being said how, and I remember this, you know, everybody celebrated. We got bin Laden. Everybody celebrated. But I can't remember which priest it was that made the comment that Jesus teaches us to love our enemies. And then he goes on to say, how many pastors offered Mass for Osama bin Laden? How many? I mean, I don't know of a single one. And I can say, if that conversation was brought out in public back then, it was like, hey, let's have a Mass for the salvation of the soul of Osama bin Laden. If that conversation was brought out back then, guaranteed that there would be ridicule.
2: Well, you were right there on 9/11.
3: Yeah, you know, but like I said, I'm telling you.
2: And,
3: you know,
2: what's his name there? Richard Gere was begging us to, you know, not jump to conclusions. And he was pretty much ostracized from, you know.
3: Everybody was, you know, and we have to be very, very careful. I was listening to an interview with Bishop Barron and Vice President J.D. Vance not too long ago. I was listening to the interview that they had together. And Bishop Barron had commented about the fact that being Catholic is not about donkeys and elephants. It's not about red and blue. Mm-mm. Because if you're going to be an authentic Catholic, you're likely to tick off both parties. And it's true. It's absolutely true. We can just take a look at the immigration policy. The immigration policy, it's a great example of it. You know, all of our social justice policies in the Catholic Church. So the immigration policy, you know, the Catholic Church believes very, very strongly that we should have secure borders. At the same time, it also believes very, very strongly that we should take care of the alien, right? And so it's not anything that can be easily compartmentalized into the elephant column or the donkey column. You know, so if we're going to be an instrument of God's peace, then we have to be very, very careful who we align with. And this goes right back to the first segment that we had. Who do we serve? You know, are we going to serve a political party? Good luck with that, pal. If you're going to put all your hope and your faith in a human being, I guarantee you, you're going to be disappointed. Guaranteed. But if we're going to be genuine Catholics, then we have to recognize who we serve. And I've had this conversation on the immigration situation. I served in the military. And sure, there's a part of me that wrestles with round them all up, round every, you know, deport everybody. And then there's the other part of me, the deacon side of me, where it's like, nope, nope, nope, nope. In my church, in the basement of my church, I will begin construction on hideaways so that should the authorities come to deport, I'm going to tuck these people away so that they can stay safe. So within me, I have this conflict. On the one hand, everybody needs to be deported. On the other hand, you're here. You're not harming society. You're here. I'm going to give you shelter. I'm going to respect and I'm going to uphold and I'm going to love the alien. And so, like I said, we have to ask that question of ourselves. Who do we serve? And I had this conversation with somebody just the other day. I was talking to somebody just the other day in my school, where we were talking about this one class that I'm taking on human sexuality. So human sexuality from the perspective of counseling, you get a whole lot of conversations regarding, well, you know, you should feel good about yourself and you should enjoy your sex life. And, you know, if there are issues pertaining to your sex life, it's your business and on, all the usual secular stuff, all the secular things that you would normally expect to normalize people's perverse proclivities and all that stuff. I took the position, and I did not do very well on this assignment, but I took the position of no one will be standing next to me at the point of my particular judgment. It'll just be me. And I need to be aware of who I serve. I need to be aware of what is proper and right and just and ordered according to God, not according to man. And so it's just a point of reality. I'm not apologizing. I'm not modulating my position. I'm staying with what is true, what is right, and what is just. And I will present that to the world in a pastoral kind of way, not beating somebody over the head, but I'm not going to allow my orientation to be altered because I know exactly what my orientation needs to be. I know who my North Star points to. I know who that arrow in my compass, I know who that arrow in the compass is pointing towards. And it's not myself and it's not society. And it's not some licensing board in order for me to get a diploma. Because none of those entities, none of those people are going to be judging me. And so are we going to be an instrument of Christ's peace? Are we going to be ambassadors of his mission? Well, we have to be. Otherwise, you know, as Father Larry Richards has said in the past, Jesus is going to give us what we love the most. The question is it him?
2: I couldn't agree with you more, Deacon, but I got to go back to St. Francis's prayer. If we are handing out love, if we're handing out pardon, if we're helping build people's faith and giving them hope and being that light that Jesus is asking us to be, I believe that it will become a joy within us that we can, that just is an abundance like everything else that God does. You know,
3: think about it. We know in Scripture it says, "Do not be afraid." Mm-hmm. You know, St. John Paul the Great was the one that probably brought that out more than anybody else. In many of his speeches, in many of his writings, he just flat out tells us, don't be afraid. Just don't. I'm telling you, don't be afraid. Stop being afraid. If you're going to live this life the way Jesus is asking you to live it, don't be afraid. Just don't. But easier said than done, because a lot of people are nervous about it. And they're nervous because they don't actually believe it. But if you genuinely believe, if you genuinely live this life, then you have to understand that according to God's economy of grace, you will be filled with everything you need in order to continue the mission. You'll be filled with courage. You'll be filled with fortitude. You'll be filled with temperance. You'll be filled with love. You'll be filled with joy. Because either we're going to believe it or we're not going to believe it. You know, and I go back to the day that I was ordained. I'm kneeling before Cardinal Dolan in St. Patrick Cathedral. He places in my hands the book of the Gospels. And he says, believe what you read. Teach what you believe. Practice what you teach. And that's not just a message for me. That's a message for all of us. Believe it. Believe what you read. Believe it. Believe it. Don't be afraid. Don't be afraid. Live according to what the gospel teaches. Live according to that message of love. Believe it. Live it. Teach it to others. Don't be afraid. St. Francis is right. It's better to love than be loved. Don't worry about being loved, because that's selfish. The whole prayer is the contrast between being a person who gives or being a person who takes. And we're all surrounded by people that are takers.
2: Yeah, but it's also an echo of Jesus' command to love one another as I've loved you.
3: Yes, absolutely.

0: my comfort, my status, my security, my success will be found exclusively through that which I can dominate. And that's what that is all promoting. The domination of others, the domination of women, the domination of the workplace, the domination through firepower, through, you know, whatever.
1: It's just a self. It's a self-created.
0: Not the domination
1: facade.
0: Of self. Yeah. Right? It is, but and what it's not. It's not the domination of self. See, now domination of self, that's Stoicism. You go back to the time of Marcus Aurelius, Seneca, and you go back to those days of the philosophers. When you had the Stoics and you had the Cynics and all these schools of thought, the Stoics, they believed very much so that we should be masters of our emotions. Self-control was what Stoicism was built upon. And the four virtues of Stoicism, which is justice, courage, temperance, and wisdom. But all of that is geared towards self-mastery, which fits very nicely into Christian thought. Well, and so we are called to be masters of our emotions.
1: A lot of that is what Thomas Aquinas used to,
0: yes.
1: You know.
0: Oh, yeah.
1: Yeah.
0: And so, like I said, the Christian philosophy comes out of that Stoicism from the perspective of self-control and self-mastery. You know, Paul talks about how that, you know, we should be transformed in the way that we think, transformed in the mind, that the spirit should control the flesh doesn't control the spirit, which again is opposite from this whole, you know, Thor's hammer till Valhalla dominating everything around me, but I'm not going to dominate the desires of my own flesh. I'm going to satiate them. I'm going to satisfy them. And so Saint Francis, again, you're absolutely right, Dave, going from the teachings of the gospel and the teachings of Paul in the letters and how Paul speaks about this. He even gives that very well-known speech when he's imprisoned and he talks about how he is being humbled. And he says so that he is not to be too elated from the good words that, you know, from the preaching and from the revelation, so that he could be humbled. An angel of Satan was assigned to him to beat him night and day, a thorn in his side. And he begs for deliverance from that. And Jesus tells him, my grace is sufficient. My grace. Basically what he's saying is, my relationship with you should be comfort enough. Meditate on that. Meditate on my relationship with you and your relationship with me. The grace that I pour out in you so that you can meditate on what truly matters, not on satiating the flesh, not on dominating your enemies, not on fulfilling some kind of worldly ambition and some kind of financial achievement. You know, there is no gospel of prosperity. That's all bunk. Prosperity gospel has to do with growing in holiness, not growing in your, you know, in your spreadsheet that you get from your financial planner. And so this is what we're called for. And so whether it's Emerson or Saint Francis, we need to reorient ourselves, and especially, you know, especially for us men, what are the values that we want to teach our children? What are the values that we're going to uphold in our homes? You know, there are families that I speak to and they wrestle with raising kids. What are the values that we're going to allow in our home? Or are we going to let the world influence our kids and then let our kids dictate what the home should be like? You know, we are called to pick up our cross. Well, the cross that we're picking up, I guarantee you, is associated to the pursuits of the world and how the pursuits of the world are just hammering us every single day, telling us what is right, what is wrong, what is good, what is bad.

0: I deal with that also in my own life and in my professional life, working in group homes with kids. You know, I have to deal with municipalities. I have to deal with government agencies and trying to find a appropriate Christian integration as to what I do without being overtly Catholic or without proselytizing, because that's not allowed. But yet to find a foundational level of Christian integration into the very secular work that I'm called to do is a daily challenge. And then there are plenty of days where, you know, it feels like I'm just on that hamster wheel going nowhere. But I tell you, the one thing that gives me relief, hope. Hope. God calls each one of us to bring his truth into the world. And even if the truth is not accepted, we're still called to bring that truth into the world. Even if the truth is flat out rejected, we're still called to bring that truth in the world. How many of us are willing to sacrifice popularity, persecution, financial standing? How many of us are willing to take the heat? How many of us are willing to be martyrs? I had this conversation the other day. I think it was in my last homily, actually. What would the martyrs say? Those that gave their lives, those that shed their blood for the gospel. What would they say about us complaining in regards to the cross we're asked to carry? What would they say? What would St. Francis say to us, a man who basically died from starvation? What would he say to the crosses that each of us are asked to carry? Would our crosses even remotely compare to his?
1: My friend, Father Larry Burrell, always says, Jesus says that I carry a sliver of my cross and I'll carry all but a sliver of yours.
0: And people will still complain that it's too much.
1: Yeah.
0: But that's the big question.
1: Right.
0: You know, even, I hate to say it, but there is many Catholics who, you know, they say that they're devout Christians and they're willing to carry the cross, but you know, as long as it's not too heavy, as long as it's not too much of an inconvenience. This is not a life for the weak of spirit. Now, with that said, some of us are also called to carry our brothers and sisters. And that may very well be the cross that we're called to carry. The cross of someone who can't even carry the sliver. We might be called to carry them. Are we willing to do it? Are we able to do it without being judgmental? Are we able to do it without, you know, having that attitude of, you owe me now. Now you owe me because I was there for you. Now you owe me. Can we do that? Can we sacrifice like that? Can we be an instrument of God's peace? Can we be the light in the darkness? Can we be sacrificial? I mean, that's the life that we're called to live. Can we do it? And if we can't, if we're going to be that kind of prepper who's only worried about themselves, it's like, oh yeah, I'm teaching my kids and I'm doing this and I'm doing that. Meanwhile, I'm walking past the hole that my buddy is trapped down inside of and I'm going to pretend I don't see it. I'm going to pretend as though, you know, I'm too busy, like the Samaritans, right? I'm going to cross over to the other side. I'm too busy to help. Are we willing to be there for one another? As men, are we willing to be examples and role models for others? If we think that we have it all together, okay, good for you. Are you willing now to help somebody else get it all together? Each one of us are called to serve. How we serve is based upon our talents, our treasure. When we serve is based upon need. Again, if we believe in God's economy, and as long as we do what he is calling us to do, and we have to be careful, it's not what we want to do, it's what he's calling us to do. But as long as we are faithful to the gospel and we are obedient and we're doing what we're called to do, then of course there's nothing to be afraid of. Everything's going to work out, not necessarily work out the way we want them to, but they will work out the way God wants them to.
1: Deacon, we only got about a minute left, and I just want to say that there is somebody out there right now that does not feel like they're a success. They're not in the place they want to be. They're not, their circumstances are just not good. Just want to remind you, it doesn't matter what your location is. God will come and get you. It just matters the direction you're facing. And once you start walking on that path, that road to success, it's a much better road.
0: No, absolutely. I agree completely.
1: So
0: it's happened more than once in my life where I thought I was ready for the next thing.
1: Mm-hmm.
0: And when it didn't happen, I started to get self-defeating and I started to beat myself up.
1: Mm-hmm.
0: Come to just realize I needed more time to cook in the oven.
1: There you go. Deacon Don, we got to leave it right there for this week. So until next week, I'm David Fortin. My good friend is Deacon Don Prendergast. We'll see you next week.
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4: 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I'll be speaking along with Father Declan Gibson, Jane Mancini, and Dr. Carlo Broussard of Catholic Answers. I believe you'll have a wonderful day of faith, fellowship, and encouragement. 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
5: In the name of the Father, and of the Son, and of the Holy Spirit, amen. Let us pray. Almighty eternal God, you who in the abundance of your love always grant more than your humble petitioners deserve, and even more than they desire, pour forth your mercy upon us that you may forgive whatever our conscience dreads, and give in addition what our prayer does not venture to ask. Through Jesus Christ, thy Son, our Lord, who liveth and reigneth with thee in the unity of the Holy Spirit, God, world without end, amen. In the name of the Father, and of the Son, and of the Holy Spirit. Amen.

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0: Welcome to the spirit world, answering your questions on angels, demons, and how the spiritual and physical worlds interact. And now your host, Debbie Giorgiani.
1: Hello there, and welcome to the spirit world. I am Debbie Giorgiani with my co-host, Father Mike Driscoll, and I'm so excited to be with you because this, Father Driscoll, is our August open forum. We're so excited about it because we are entertaining calls from all over the world about angels, demons, everything in between, the invisible world. Super exciting here. You start the episode with your call, so it's very important you get your call in early. Father Driscoll and I are prepared to try and take as many calls on air as possible. I love the open forum shows. So please, on the spirit world, this is your show. Make the phone call. But Father Driscoll, we always start with the St. Michael prayer.
2: Thank you. Hello, Debbie. Hello, everyone. In the name of the Father and of the Son and of the Holy Spirit. Amen. St. Michael, the Archangel, defend us in battle. Be our protection against the wickedness and snares of the devil. May God rebuke him, we humbly pray. And do thou, O Prince of the heavenly host, by the divine power of God, cast into hell Satan and all the evil spirits who roam throughout the world, seeking the ruin of souls. Amen. In the name of the Father, and of the Son, and of the Holy Spirit. Amen. Hey, I'm going to mention something right off the bat.
1: Okay.
2: Because I haven't been here 2 weeks, and I think, did we have a question or comment? Why is Driscoll doing the show from a boat? No, that's because I was leaning on a wobbly desk, so I'll be careful of that today. I'm less than a mile from the Illinois River. There are boats there, but I am not on one.
1: I love your sense of humor. You always keep us smiling and laughing. I love that. It's always so nice to see priests with tremendous amount of joy. So thank you, Father Driscoll. You are amazing. Father, this is our August open forum. This is where we, you and I, bring nothing to the table by way of being prepared by a presentation of some sort. We just accept all the calls, the comments on YouTube, Facebook, Instagram, X, and Twitch. Wave to everybody. Hi, guys. Thanks. Yes, keep those chats going. And then our wonderful The Spirit World family comes in strong with their questions, and we do our best to answer. So here's how it works. All you have to do is call this number, 877-757-9424. Again, that's 877-757-9424. Father and I are very friendly. We always appreciate first-time callers, and we would love for you to call anywhere from in the world. International callers, we do bump you up to the front of the line because we know that you maybe have a difficult time getting in, so we want to make sure we respect your time. Also on Facebook, Father, we ask everybody to follow us there at the Spirit World Podcast. So please like us there, follow us there on Facebook. We're going to be posting more things on Facebook, and Father and I are super excited to really explore what's on your mind and hearts about angels, demons, the invisible world, the unseen world. You get the picture. So please, the phone lines are lighting up. I love the August open forum, Father. And the number is 877-757-9424. And I know, Father, real quickly, we asked Joseph from Worcester, Massachusetts. He was listening on the Station of the Cross last week, and we asked him to call back. And in case he's unable to call back for this open forum, because we're going to get pretty packed here with calls in just a moment, this is what he was asking, and I think we should really address it. Joseph was saying about the process or direction on prayer and fasting. He said he called several priests, and one said to figure it out for himself. Now, I kind of can understand that, why a priest may say that, because it is, fasting's a personal thing. You have to know if you have any health issues, what type of fasting you're doing. Is it fasting from food or fasting from screen time? That kind of thing. So sometimes you will get a response like that from priests. And so he's hoping to call back, which we're hoping he can get in today. But if not, Father, and he says he says the show is fascinating and he loves you all. Well, Joseph, we love you. So thank you so much calling in from Worcester, Massachusetts last week. So what do you say to that about prayer and fasting, Father?
2: As far as the phrase prayer and fasting, remember Jesus said about driving away that one difficult demon, only prayer and fasting. Fasting, great advice. God rest his soul. Father Kennedy from the seminary, he's deceased now, and that was decades ago, said, you want to fast? He tells seminarians, because we could be inclined to be going, you know, too far or something. He said, what does the church tell you fasting is? Oh, so fasting on Ash Wednesday and Good Friday, we'll have one full meal, no meat. Do two smaller snacks. He said, that's a good fast. It has to be because the church is telling us that's a good fast. So there's one good one. Abstaining from meat, another good one, or something else we like. You nailed one thing, Debbie. I worry eating disorders, which of course are disproportionate among younger women. On occasions I've had to deal with that, say, don't cut back the amount you eat. Eat vegetables or something. You know, don't cut back on what you're eating. You want to cut back, stop with the YouTube, whatever they all are. MySpace, Facebook, whatever. So you nailed that. The social media, cut back on that. So that's why the church has to adjust sometimes. Not the teachings, of course, but they didn't have to worry about social media mm-hmm. until just the last few years. Mm-hmm. So the church guideline of a fast. It wasn't meant to inflict harm on your body. There were, even in the pre-Vatican II, when the fast was more strict, you would do that fast that we do Ash Wednesday and Good Friday. You do that all 40 days of Lent, except for not including the Sundays. But even then, I look at the old books, exceptions for expectant mothers, mothers with newborns, men doing heavy labor, those who are sick, all kinds of exceptions. It wasn't meant to damage health. Mm-hmm. Mm-hmm. Never. Yeah.
1: And Father, let me, and by the way, the chats are going strong. So thanks, you guys. Send your comments and your questions. Everybody can hear us in a crystal clear manner. Thanks to our senior producer, Tim, who's at the controls, and it's being broadcasted all over the EWTN Global Catholic Radio Network. So this is so awesome. So this is our August open forum. Please call in if you have something to ask or share. Tell us a story, what's going on in your life. We want to hear and we care. 877-757-9424. Just to follow up on what you were saying about prayer and fasting and what Joseph was asking from Worcester, Massachusetts. You know, Father, I had many spiritual directors tell me, and I've worked with a lot of priests in the past 40 years, a lot, and they would say to me all the time that less is more with God, meaning that the intention that you have, so you could do something really small. And tell me if this is correct, Father. I'm just doing a couple of scenarios with you. So let's say I love cheesecake, okay? And I decided to have a piece of cheesecake for dessert. But in the course of that, I say, okay, Lord, please, I'm only going to eat half, even though I want to eat the whole piece of cheesecake. I'm only going to eat half. And I'm going to ask you to apply this for reparation of sins, to repair any of the damages to the Sacred Heart of Jesus, Immaculate Heart of Mary, you know, to help my brothers and sisters who need to get their lives in order with you, Lord. And that little bit goes a long way with God. And it's the same I heard with prayer. If you say one Hail Mary with the fullness of intention and heart, it's worth so much more than if you just rattle off 1,000 prayers. What are your thoughts on that real quickly? I want to just see what your feeling is about that.
2: Right. As far as number of prayers, of course, we know that it's not the number, but the rosary, sure, it's repetitive, but we're meditating on the mysteries. So like you said, no one would want to say, yeah, I just rattle them off. Well, no, that's not good. So there's that part as far as prayer, but to give an example, I love Pope Benedict once or twice talked about the sign of the cross being a prayer in itself, doing it slowly and prayerfully. So, you know, we can do that too quickly too. And if we slow down, that's a great prayer in itself, acknowledging the Trinity and the incarnation and the death of Jesus. So very much good to pray a lot, but to slow ourselves down with it, because anything can become routine.
1: Right. Right. Do you agree with that idea that if we just throw our effort and intention into even something small apply for a greater good, is that God honors that?
2: Of course. God honors effort. That effort doesn't always accomplish things in a worldly sense. We can try really hard at something and fail, but God is always honoring, us putting our will forward, putting our will, combining it with his, our little part of it, right.
1: I love that. Yeah. I love that. Well, we do have calls coming in. Libby is busy on the phones. We do have room for you if you'd like to jump in on the August Open Forum. That was the question I asked on behalf of Joseph from Worcester, Massachusetts. Thank you so much, Joseph. Keep listening to our friends there at the Station of the Cross, a great station to catch the spirit world. And we've got Trisha and others being screened right now and comments coming in and questions. I've got a very kind of a difficult question for you, Father. I don't know if we're going to get to it, but it just came in, actually, and it's very interesting. It has to do with, it has to do with confession. Okay, this is really good. I think we're going to love this. So if you have something to say for this August forum, or if you have a question or something going on in your life, now, right now is the time to call in. 877-757-9424. You can always email us if it's a longer story, and we can bring it up at the next mailbag edition, tsw@grnonline.com. But please, we'd love to hear your voice. Trisha, hang on. You're going to lead this episode with your story that's coming in, and we appreciate that. So hang on, Trisha, and the others being screened. We'd love for you to join them. 877-757-9424. Father Driscoll and I will be right back.

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1: This is Franciscan Media's Saint of the Day for August 8th. Today we celebrate Saint Dominic. Today's saint was known for his preaching skills, but Dominic didn't always rely on words to get a point across. In the early 13th century, Father Dominic was commissioned to be part of the church's preaching crusade against the Albigensian heresy. Its many followers regarded created matter as evil. Their idea of perfection called for a very strict diet and abstinence from sexual intimacy. Though extreme, their beliefs and values were popular because they provided such a great contrast to the corrupt lifestyle of most of the clergy. To reach the people, Dominic adopted an austere lifestyle, traveling barefoot as he preached from place to place. After 10 years of continuous preaching, he was successful in reclaiming ordinary people to Catholicism, though not the Albigensian leaders. The order of preachers began when Dominic founded a religious house at Toulouse, France, where he and his fellow preachers gradually became a community. In 1221, Dominic died shortly after delivering his final sermon to the Dominican brothers. He was canonized 13 years later. There's more about the saints along with inspiration and Catholic resources at our website, saintoftheday.org. From Franciscan Media, this has been Saint of the Day.

0: The spirit world continues with Debbie Giorgiani and Father Mike Driscoll. 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
1: Well, we are back, and boy, oh boy, does this hour fly by so quickly, Father Driscoll. So we're going to get to the phone calls in just a moment. We do have a YouTube comment that just came in and a question about MAID, which is medical assistance in dying. And Aaron wanted to know, very concerned about this being legalized in New York and this week, and prayers for our world. Just kind of a heads up on this. MAID, medical assistance in dying, is in 13 states and Washington, D.C. already. So we've really got to be praying, Father, that we speak up and educate people very quickly, because this is getting extremely dangerous for seniors. And I'm in that age group, and so are you, Father. So we definitely have an interest in this, because this is not good.
2: That is playing God. We have the temptations of the world, you know, wealth and popularity, temptations of the flesh, you know, those kind of things, intoxication, gluttony, etc. Power over life and death, that temptation is from the devil. And, you know, I don't like to go to the devil first for looking at him for everything, because we do have those other temptations out there. But the temptation for that, to decide who lives and dies, that's the temptation of the devil. That's why we keep seeing that with everything straight from the beginning of the book of Genesis, from God made them male and female. No human beings will do that now. You know, God made man and woman. The first, you know, that's what marriage is. One man, one woman. No, we'll redefine that. The word became flesh and dwelt among us. Okay, then we'll attack the unborn. Those are from the, that's the connecting thing with all of them. They're all playing God. They're all playing God. And so here's the one, I was going to say the latest. I mean, it's been around, but it's just, someone said legalized in New York. I'm in Illinois, legalized here, I think just January 1st. Yeah, that's playing God, wanting to decide who lives and who dies.
1: Yeah.
2: That we can't, we cannot overestimate how bad that is.
1: Mm-hmm. Well, and Father, I just wanted to share with everyone, because Aaron brought up about New York State, you know, it just got legalized there. But let me just give the following states so everybody can be aware of it. The 13 states, it's already available in those states. So that's why you got to be very aware of what's going on. California, Colorado, Delaware, Hawaii, Illinois, Father, you mentioned the state that you're in, Maine, Montana, New Jersey, New Mexico, New York, Oregon, Vermont, Washington, and Washington, D.C. So this is rampant, it's spreading, and we've got a lot of work to do by way of prayer and getting the word out. So I agree with you, Father. Boy, there's a lot of death around us, a lot of negativity. We've got to shift this and get everybody in line, so we know where we're headed and to do God's will. It's very important, you guys. Okay, the number to dial, Father, is 877-757-9424. I share that with you, Father, because maybe you can give the number a few times if you want to, because then a lot of times when our priests give the number, people just get to the phones. It's kind of like when Father enters the classroom and we stand up and say, good morning, Father Driscoll. You remember those days? I went to Catholic school, Father. 877-757-9424. It's our August open forum. What do you say, Father? Should we get to the phones?
2: Yes, please.
1: Okay, Trisha in Georgia, our dear friend Trisha on St. Paul Radio. Trisha, welcome to the spirit world.
3: Thank you. I've had some really weird things happening. I was wondering what the Father thought. This was about 2 weeks ago. I live by myself, so I have an ADT system, but I also have locked my bedroom door at night. For three nights, I woke up Sunday knocking on my bedroom door very loudly. I went back to sleep, but I just said the Hail Mary, and I did go back to sleep. The next night, I felt like somebody was under my bed pushing my mattress up really hard. And again, Hail Mary, went back to sleep. The fourth night, I felt like, you know, of course I didn't see him, but I just had this image of angel wings being black and dark blue, and it slapped me in the face as it went by. So I was terrified. The next day, I waited until after Mass when I could catch one of the priests, and I was crying. I was crying. And he said, "Trisha, you know you're stronger than the devil, so, you know, I wouldn't worry about this." Well, I have a friend, a young man who's becoming a priest, and I've been praying for him in seminary for quite a while now, and some of the friends he wanted me to pray for. And I texted him the next night what had happened, and I was so shocked when he said, "Do you want me to come over?" I'm, "You mean right now?" And he said, "Yes." It was about 7 at night, and he came over, and he blessed my house and put salt around places, and it hasn't happened again. And I was like, oh, my gosh. I mean, I can't even imagine, but it was so beautiful what he did for me. I guess I should say what God did through him.
1: Right, right. So let's hear what Father Driscoll has to say about this, Tricia.
2: I would not even want to guess what the cause of that is, but certainly having your house blessed is always a good thing. Sacramentals are always a good thing, holy water and the blessing of salt that goes with it. And yeah, so those, great. I'm glad that that helps. Mm-hmm. And I agree with the first priest too. Don't worry too much about it. You know, stay in the state of grace. And if that's all the devil can do is scare us a bit, you know, I'm not downplaying you being scared, but just keeping that in mind. That's all you've got, Satan, really? So so good. Yeah. So that was good advice in, by itself of don't worry too much on it. Certainly keep up your prayers and state of grace. And yeah, absolutely. Bless him. Glad someone came over and blessed your house. Great. Mm-hmm. All good. I hope it stays.
3: Thank
2: hope
3: you
2: things
3: so
2: stay
3: much.
2: Peaceful. Absolutely.
3: Well, you know, I feel like I know what to do now. So thank
2: Great.
3: You so much.
1: Oh, thank you, Tricia. We love hearing from you. Thank you. God bless you. Okay, Tricia's just freed a phone line for you to jump in. Father, would you like to give the number?
2: I just wrote it down, so we'll see if I wrote it down correctly when you said it. 877-757-9424.
1: Four. Yep. Please call now.
2: I was just doing that to add suspense.
1: I love it. I love it. Okay, that is the number for Open Forum. Come on, you guys, if you have something to ask Father Driscoll. He is delightful to talk to. I love talking to him. Even sometimes I call him when he's super busy running around from his different priestly duties to the parishes. And he's like, "I'm busy." I'm like, "But Father, I want to talk to you." So this is your opportunity, the Spirit World family, to talk to Father Driscoll. 877-757-9424. And we've got questions coming in on YouTube, and I've got the other question too on confession we'll get to, but let's go back to the phones, Father. We're going to Amarillo, Texas. We've got Yasek listening on Guadalupe Radio Network. I hope I pronounced your first name correctly. If I didn't, please correct me.
4: Oh, that was perfect. Good morning, and thank you so much for taking my call. Mm-hmm. I wanted to give a big plug for St. Michael's Lent. It's a spiritual exercise that many men around the world are going to start on this coming Wednesday, August 12th. And it will be 40 days of Lent leading to the feast of the three archangels, St. Michael, Gabriel, and Raphael. And it will be time for men to kind of detach from the things that you guys were talking about. Do some fasting, do some prayers, detach from the whatever weights are bringing us down, social media, whatever it is, looking for blind spots in our lives together with the small local fraternity of man. So it is something that the Exodus 90 community is reviving. It's an old Catholic tradition started by St. Francis of Assisi, who did the St. Michael's Lent, during which he practiced the prior asceticism. And during that St. Michael's Lent, he received the stigmata. So this is something that, you know, we invite all men to join. It's really easy to find a local community by going to Exodus90.com and looking for an opportunity to join. Even if you miss the Wednesday start, there is ways to join in later. We'll be following the Book of Daniel, reading on Standing Firm, and having Father, one of the Father, I think the Franciscans of Renewal from Ireland, being our spiritual guide and guiding us through those 40 days of St. Michael's Lent.
1: Beautiful.
4: So that's all. Thank you for letting me ramble.
1: Oh, no, you didn't. I think it was beautiful. It was a great plug for St. Michael's Lent and Exodus 90. Yasek, I'd love to hear Father's thoughts. Are you familiar with this program, Father?
2: No, not familiar with that. I was trying to scrape my brain. There was some monastery or maybe more at some points and maybe still that would do a fast before Christmas, kind of the flip side of that. Instead of ending on St. Michael's feast day, they would start then, September 29th, and fast all the way through until Christmas. I'm trying to think of who that was and when. But anyway, always prayer and fasting, always good to pick times. And always good to have a set time and then end it with a celebration. So that's the Catholic thing, too.
1: You know,
2: Jesus fasted and prayed, and he went to a wedding feast, you know.
1: Yeah, and you must love the fact, since you wrote the book on angels, you must love the fact that it's on the archangels when they finish.
2: My patron saint of my first name, Michael. Yeah. Yes, absolutely.
1: So Exodus 90 is a really intense way of taking on your faith with all sorts of practices to get you in a real disciplined, focused state. It's very impactful. And Yasek, let me ask you a question. It sounds like you've been through this program before. Can you just tell us the fruits of it real quickly for you?
4: Oh my goodness. Yes. So I'm jumping in. I've been with Exodus for many years now, and I'm working on my blind spots. I'm rediscovering them. I'm hoping I'm becoming a better man, better husband, better father through it, and really cherish the opportunity to do it with other men around me. So it's been very rewarding, hard. We men need hard. We need challenge. And that's one way of doing this together with other Catholic and sometimes non-Catholic men. And Father, by the way, this is also open to priests, monks, etc. So please check it out.
2: Thank you.
4: And do please pray for us. Pray for us, all men. Perhaps still thinking about it. On the fence line, whether to join or not, it's probably the best thing that can happen to you.
1: Beautiful. Yes, like you did a great job. Thank you so much. I know you inspired others to maybe look into Exodus 90 and going deeply into prayer and fasting. So thank you, sir, and God bless you. And Father, I think you nodded your head, so you will be praying for the fine gentlemen that take part in this. Yeah.
2: Put that in my intentions.
1: Perfect. Thank you so much. And to others that want to call in, this is our August open forum. You still have time. Please dial in 877-757-9424. The comments and questions are coming in at a pretty fast pace, so I'll try to get to them when we get back from this break. 877-757-9424. Please call in right now. This is your chance to ask pretty much anything you want to, or it's something on your mind or heart, a story that you have about the unseen world. We are here to listen, and we'll be right back.

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2: In the Gospel for this Sunday, we read the familiar story of Peter walking on water. The apostles in their boat see Jesus during a storm walking on water, and our Lord says, "Take courage, it is I. Do not be afraid." Peter said to him in reply, "Lord, if it is you, command me to come to you on the water." He said, "Come." Peter got out of the boat and began to walk on the water toward Jesus. Now, a careful reading of this little dialogue begs a question. Why in the world would Peter ask the Lord to call him to walk on the water? Everyone knows that being in a storm on a lake means there was one safe place, and that's in the boat. Why would Jesus, number one, be outside of the boat, walking on the waves? And number two, why would Peter want to walk on the waves with him? And if that weren't puzzling enough, why would our Lord invite St. Peter to demonstrate his love and faith in so perilous a manner? All of this goes to show us that the Christian life is not supposed to be comfortable or easy. In fact, the risks and the threats and the fears of life are part and parcel of what it means to follow Jesus. He doesn't stop St. Peter from going overboard onto the waves, and St. Peter doesn't hesitate to ask Jesus to bid him to leave the safety of the boat in order to walk upon them. Maybe there's something about meeting Jesus on the stormy seas that's a great lesson for us today. Many people today use their faith in order to protect themselves from all risk. But I wonder if risk is really the biggest enemy. What today's gospel teaches us is that the greatest enemy to our faith is a lack of love, a lack of trust, a lack of faith. Sometimes love causes risks, but by faith and trust, we can overcome them all.
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1: Okay, we are back for our August open forum. If you'd like to jump in, this is your last opportunity. If you feel prompted by the Spirit, please call in. Libby is waiting to answer your call. We're going to get back to the calls in just a moment. I have to address some of these other comments that are coming in pretty fast. But the number is 877-757-9424. 877-757-9424. Father and I will pick up the pace, we promise. Real quickly, Father, were you referencing when you were talking about the prayer and fasting for before that leads up to Christmas, were you referring to the Saint Andrew miracle novena, the Saint Andrew novena? Because if you were referring to that, I do that every year, and I have to tell you that has brought tremendous amount of miracles in my life. And I don't know if that's what you were referring to. Okay, I don't know if I can hear Father. We're connecting with Father in just a moment. We had a little a technical difficulty. We'll get Father back. But if it is the St. Andrew Novena, I do recommend. Oh, I can hear you now, Father. Okay. There you go. Were you referring to the St. Andrew Novena? Is that what you were referring to when you said it starts all the way up to Christmas? It goes 40 days? The miraculous novena?
2: That could be, but I thought I had in my head something with St. Michael's feast day, but that was going by memory and well, it could have even been what he was talking about ending on that, but I thought I had in my head. So anyway.
1: Okay, no worries. I just wanted to mention several times that I absolutely love the St. Andrew Novena, because it has definitely had miraculous effects in my spiritual life and my husband's as well. So I love that we're bringing this. We should really dedicate an episode to it. Okay. Yeah, we're not going to take any more breaks, guys. Everything's changed because you're calling in very fast and you're getting your questions and you want them answered. So we're gonna pick up the pace a bit. We're going to get to Joseph in Ann Arbor, Michigan, listening on the EWTN app. Hi, Joseph. Thanks for waiting and welcome to the Spirit World.
3: Hey, guys. How you doing?
1: We're doing well now that you called. Thank you so much.
3: Okay. I had called in several weeks ago. With this experience where I was, actually wondering whether I was being attacked by a demon, because I went through this pain after getting up off my couch where it felt literally like 100 razor sharp teeth just clamping down on me. The pain was totally excruciating. Mm-hmm. And I had never experienced anything like that in my life. And I'm saying, what the heck is going on here, you know? So first thing comes to mind, oh, maybe it's a demon. And come to find out that from my doctor, you're not being attacked by a demon. You have a hernia. Mm-hmm. And so I said, well, that's a relief, doc. So because if a demon were to feel anything like my hernia did, I certainly don't want to be attacked by him.
1: Oh, we love your sense of humor, Joseph. Oh, my goodness. What do you say, Father? I mean, a lot of times we can attribute it to the demons, but it really is something that's going on health-wise, right?
2: Right, and that was a good advice from your doctor. That should be the last thing we think of, attributing something to a demon. St. Thomas Aquinas said always, look to the natural explanation first, even for things from God, because nature is from God too. So a cure or something like that that's done through the natural, processes, doctors, whatever, medicines, all the good things. That's the first explanation we look at. That's why the Vatican studies for miracles. But anyway, that's a great lesson for all of us to remember. Not jump to blaming a demon. Could just be a hernia. You never know.
1: That's right. That's right. I hope you got the hernia fixed, right, Joseph?
2: Yeah, that's bad enough, you said.
3: Yeah, that won't be until October, where I'll have an outpatient surgery. Mm-hmm. And then I'm supposed to rest for a couple days and make sure I'm healing up properly. Mm-hmm. And so, but it was bothering, it was like lingering. It would come back every so often, and I would feel the pain. And I mean, just walking, I'm currently without a vehicle, so I have to walk to church, walk to shopping, mm-hmm. And sometimes I would do that and some considerable pain, but it wasn't like that one incident where it really was excruciating. But, you know, I could deal with it. Mm-hmm. And so anyway, it hasn't been acting up in the last several days. And, you know, keep my fingers crossed that mm-hmm. I'll be all right until at least I get to my surgery. And that won't be until the middle of October.
1: Middle of October. Okay, so I put that down in the prayer book, Joseph, and we can do one better than having our fingers crossed. We're going to go to prayer because we believe in the power of prayer. So we got you covered there, okay?
3: Oh, God bless you guys.
2: God bless you.
1: Thank you, Joseph. Thanks for brightening our day. That was really sweet. We're always going to remember that. Was it the demons or was it a hernia? Okay, so that's actually a good reminder for all of us. We're going to get to more calls. We're going to have to pick up the pace a little bit faster, Father. Father, you wanted to mention about the traditional Latin Mass. Can you mention that? Because I thought that was very interesting.
2: Yeah, I just found that's something I put in my book and found it interesting that each of the before the changes in the calendar in 1969, 1970, each of the three archangels had their own feast day. So September 29th was Michael. March 24th was Gabriel. I really liked that because that was the connection with the Annunciation. So that was really neat. And Raphael was October 24th. I'm not sure that might have been just simply trying to put it close by the Feast of the Angels in October, the Guardian Angels Feast. So that's interesting. And then I found this when I was, again, reading and researching for the book. The Orthodox churches, I should say the Byzantine Catholics as well, November 8th, the Feast of St. Michael and all the other bodiless powers. I love the way that was phrased, the bodiless powers. Now that's maybe a translation from the Greek or something, but that's how it would be in English. So just those are the interesting things I found in reading, trying to learn more about angels in the liturgy.
1: And that was November 8th, did you say?
2: Correct.
1: Okay, yeah. That is, okay, we're going to have to talk after the show because that was my parents' anniversary and I was supposed to be born on that day.
2: Oh.
1: Isn't that interesting? I did not realize that. See, we're learning, folks, and growing. This is amazing. Thank you for sharing, Father Driscoll. Okay, Michelle is waiting so patiently in Bridgewater, Massachusetts, listening on our friends at the Station of the Cross. Michelle, welcome to the spirit world.
4: Hello, thanks for taking my call.
1: Thank you. You go right ahead. Tell us.
4: I have a question regarding like otherworldly experiences. I live with my brother. I moved in just a few years ago. I'm very religious, Catholic, go to Mass multiple times a week. About 4 years ago, I started doing like an informal Bible study shortly after I moved into my brother's house. Over the years, he has had some unusual experiences occur in his home and around his home. He has like the motion sensored cameras that are infrared on the outside of the home. You know, we take photographs of parties and things inside the home and when we have cookouts. And the film picks up unusual things. Lights seem like flowing around me while I'm walking the dog that I don't see, but the camera picks up. Little green orbs, other like flying orbs that go by us as we're doing things in the yard or sometimes even in the house. Not so much in the house anymore, but I'm just wondering, and I'll add, shortly after I started the Bible study in his home, my brother started becoming sick and has some unusual medical issues for an extended period of time. Since that his healing has been difficult, he has become much more religious, going to Mass more frequently, enrolled his daughter in a Catholic high school, it started saying the rosary. But we're wondering if what the unusual things that are kind of being captured by our film, if it could be some sort of demonic presence, any insight or any experience with
1: sure,
4: some of this?
1: Sure. Just to let you know, Michelle, we've heard this question many times before about the stories like this. So we'll provide some answers that maybe will bring you some peace today. Father, do you want to go first? Because I have some thoughts on it.
2: Sure. As we had just said with the previous caller, don't jump to any demonic cause or explanation for that. God bless you. Sorry for your brother's sickness and unusual whatever going on. Health problems come from all kinds of places. I know you know these things, but I wouldn't look to the demonic for that. Say your prayers, keep going to Mass, keep going to confession, and not worry about the demon's work on those kind of things or messing with a camera or something like that. We want to take the attitude toward that. We want to have the attitude of, who cares? That's all you got? You're going to throw dust around in front of a camera? If it were demonic, it wouldn't matter. So, yeah, don't worry about the demonic part. Keep doing what you're doing. Practicing the faith. You said he came back and enrolled his daughter in a Catholic school. Great. Keep practicing the faith. He keeps practicing the faith. Ignore the demonic possibility of those little things.
1: What do you say, Michelle?
4: Thank you.
2: Mm-hmm. Sure. Absolutely. Yeah. No worries.
4: Yeah, thank you.
2: Debbie, you were going to say something for us.
1: You did it beautifully. I was just going to say that pretty much the same thing, that oftentimes they can trace it to dust in the air or on the camera or things of that nature. But looking for, you know, and unfortunately, Michelle, there's a lot of... there's a lot of podcasters out there right now that are saying things like, well, as soon as you start to turn towards God, and then all this bad stuff is going to start to happen. You know, we're going to have bad stuff happening in life in general just because we're living in this broken world. So what we've got to do is stay super focused, just like Father Driscoll was saying, and your brother's doing so good. He's got to just forge ahead, you know, and stay very strong, get in a state of grace, stay in a state of grace. And these things of temptation, you know, they become less in our life because we are more focused on God. Would you say, Father Driscoll, that's a good recipe for success?
2: Absolutely. The focus on God. Absolutely. And like you said, we live in the world. I remember someone was going to go to a retreat and the car broke down and they blamed the devil because keeping them from the retreat. Well, cars break down, though. So, like you said, that's the way of the world. So we don't want to jump to blaming the devil directly for things. Yes, he tempted Adam and Eve and brought all this bad into the world through original sin. Absolutely. But don't go looking for the smaller things or even bigger things like that sickness. Those happen through the damage of original sin from human actions, all those things. Right. Absolutely.
1: Right.
2: Yeah. And don't give him more credit.
1: Yeah. It's so interesting, Father. Whenever I feel resistance and my natural tendency is to go, okay, this must be the demons, right? I immediately say, Lord, you're so much bigger than this. I am not going to give this any attention. And boy, oh boy, do I just breeze right through it.
2: Right. What's, you know, worrying about curses? Well, I don't know. Maybe there's something. They're not as strong as a blessing or a prayer. So who cares? Right.
1: What do you say, Michelle? Did that bring you some peace?
4: I am going to adopt that whenever I kind of get that sense that this is something, you know, a negative energy, I am going to say, you know, Jesus, you have taught me otherwise, that you are much stronger than anything of any negativity, and I'm going to adopt that. I want to kind of repeat that.
1: Yeah, absolutely. It works for me, Michelle, because I'll tell you, in the ministry work I do, I'm constantly faced with it on a daily basis. And I'm constantly reminding myself, Jesus, I trust in you, you know, and I'll say it over and over again. And I tell you, it's God is so wonderful. He provides and he's so amazing and he gives you that kind of strength to get through anything. And sacramentals. I love the sacramentals, you know, blessed salt, holy water, having a St. Benedict medal, a miraculous medal. It's just a reminder that God is much bigger than all of the annoying temptations we face. Michelle, thank you so much for sharing with us today. You helped a lot of souls, so thank you.
4: Thank you both. I appreciate your work.
1: That was
2: great advice, Debbie. And something I think of when we were young, Debbie and I about the same age, I believe, there were two movies. There was, which I do not recommend either one, Rosemary's Baby and The Exorcist.
1: Correct.
2: Mm-hmm. That was about it. Like,

0: they're very entertaining, and people are very curious. Well, we know that curiosity, there can be a holy curiosity that's good, and there can be a curiosity that really leads us down a serious, you know, devastating path spiritually. So we have to be careful, and we have to keep our intention and focus correct. And I've said this a million times. Yeah, you should know what's around you. You should be aware of what's happening. But if you go too deep in the negative side of things, in the demon world, it's going to get you off your prayer life and all sorts of things, and into fear. And fear is not of God. I mean, there's so many things I can say about this, and that's why I love the direction we're taking, Father, because I think it's really helping souls. Father, we have only got 5 minutes left. Let's try to squeeze in three more calls. Amy is waiting so patiently in Tuscaloosa, Alabama, listening on EWTN. Hi, Amy. Welcome.
1: Hi. My question is, well, I've got a little story first, and then I'll get to the question.
0: Okay, but you have to go quickly because we're going to run out of time,
1: okay,
0: so go ahead.
1: I'll try.
0: Okay.
1: Now, one morning, I was reading my Bible and everything, and my husband was on the computer across the room from me, unbeknownst to me, looking at pornography. And when I looked up from my reading, I saw these little black shadowy figures run across the room. Before I even knew he was looking at porn, I figured they were demons. But somebody else told me they couldn't be demons because demons are much bigger. So what do you say?
0: Okay, so Amy, so you were reading the Bible, you at the same time your husband was looking at porn, and you saw some dark creatures. Father, explanation on that.
2: I'm very not interested in the dark creatures. I understand that startled you. The other thing is the bad issue there. So I'm sorry to hear that, and I hope he has some plan to stop doing that. But the creatures darting, that you said he is, that's very good. No, don't. Our eyes can play tricks. Anything can happen. I wouldn't worry about that part at all. Say a prayer and ignore it, and oh boy, that other part is the concerning part there.
1: Yeah.
2: Okay.
1: Yeah, he had seen it too, so I don't know, you know.
2: Nope, I don't either. I don't pretend to know. But the other thing is definitely the concerning part, right?
0: So to get help for the any type of addiction in pornography, absolutely get professional help, you know, and really up your prayer life, right, Father?
2: Absolutely. Yeah, absolutely.
0: Yeah. Okay, Amy, I hope that helps today. Thank you so much. I put you all, everybody's called, I put in the prayer book. I want to get to this real quickly because this is something that's pretty urgent here. Steve in Morristown, Tennessee, on Sirius XM 130. Steve's got a question about his granddaughter. Real quickly, Steve, we're going to run out of time. Ask Father.
3: So my granddaughter hasn't been baptized. She was never raised in the church. She lives on the other side of the country. She's now fighting stage 4 cancer, and her kidneys are shutting down and everything. And I'm not really worried about what God's plan is for her. I just want her to know him before anything happens. And is there any prayers that I can do, or what's the stance of the church on that? If, you know, she's it could be any time. So I'm trying to figure out, I've been praying and everything like that, but I mean, if the church could step in, that would be great. Because I really want, that's basically my prayer now, is that she knows God before anything happens.
2: How old is she?
3: You know, gets better or not. She's 21.
2: Oh, she's an adult. Okay. Well, that will depend on her. I mean, obviously, we want to have her talk to a priest, have her talk to anyone who's, you know, a faithful Catholic, and talk to her about that, God's love for her. Definitely try to have her. If she were interested in baptism, that would be great. That would be great. But just what you said, whatever loved ones are there with her, talk to her about God's love for her, and you are not with her, she's across the country, then you keep up your prayers. Nothing, there's no specific for that. Whatever you're doing as far as your prayer, I'm sure is good for her. So sorry to hear that. Oh, 21-year-old.
0: Mm-hmm. Oh, we've got her in the book, Steve.
3: If you guys could pray for her, I appreciate that.
0: Do you feel comfortable giving us her first name, Steve? If you don't, it's okay.
3: Angelique.
0: Okay.
2: Sorry to hear that.
0: Yeah, Father.

0: making a note of that. He'll be praying. We'll be praying as the Spirit World family. Steve, keep us posted, please. And we're going to go for a miracle. We were just talking about St. Peregrine, how wonderful of a saint he is for those that are struggling through cancer. So, Steve, and St. Charbel and Padre Pio and St. Carlo Acutis, we can go on and on. So, Steve, we got you covered in prayer. Please keep us posted, okay?
1: Bless you. Thank you very much.
0: Thank you. Right back at you. Maria Losa and Fred and the others, I'm so sorry. We're not going to get to you today. We are picking up. Libby is going to pick up the phone, and we're going to get your questions. We're so sorry. We did pick up the pace quite a bit, Father. We got in half a dozen calls, so that's great. Some comments coming in. We're not going to get to the confession big question or the question about Jesus' second coming, but we will add those to the mailbag edition. So.
2: Great.
0: Yes, Father and I will have time to address those. And everybody that has called in or is still on the line, I added you to the prayer book. So don't worry, you're in the prayers. Father is reading all the comments there. And thank you so much to the Spirit World family that participated today on this wonderful August open forum. So thanks to our show team at Guadalupe Radio Network, Father Tim and Libby. Thank you so very, very much. Thank you to EWTN Global Catholic Radio Network broadcasting this show all over the world. And Father, at this point, could you please give us a blessing?
2: Yes, and thank you, Debbie and Tim, Libby. Yes, thank you. They run the show. I get to just come in and talk. It's great. Benedictio Dei Omnipotentis, Patris et Filii et Spiritus Sancti, descendat super vos et mania semper. Amen.
0: Oh, I love when you say that blessing in Latin. It is so awesome. Father Driscoll, you're amazing. I see you made notes for all of the Spirit World family members that you'll be praying for. Again, Father, please wave again saying goodbye for now to YouTube, Facebook, Instagram, X, and Twitch. You guys are awesome. Thanks for all the kind comments, and we really appreciate the support here. Just don't forget to email us if you have a longer story, tsw@grnonline.com, and don't forget to follow us on Facebook at the Spirit World Podcast. Father and I are going to be posting some things this week. That'll do it for Father Mike Driscoll. I'm Debbie Giorgiani. Until next Saturday, have a beautiful and blessed week. We'll see you real soon.
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9: Hello, this is Father Jim Netto with the Diocese of Portland, Maine. In Krakow, Poland, on the 2nd of June, 1938, the Lord Jesus himself directed a young Polish Sister of Mercy on a three-day retreat. Sister Faustina painstakingly recorded Christ's instructions in her diary, that is, a mystical manual on prayer and divine mercy. These instructions became Faustina's weapon in fighting the good fight. Jesus began, "My daughter, I want to teach you about spiritual warfare." Secret number 16, do not become discouraged by ingratitude. In this secret, Jesus reminds us that no one likes to be taken for granted. But when we are met with ingratitude or insensitivity, the spirit of discouragement can weigh us down. Resist all discouragement, for it is never of God. It is one of the devil's most effective temptations. Gratitude in all things wins the day. We must give thanks to God continually, For it is horribly wrong for us to speak not even a word each day, acknowledging his favor, in light of the bounty we enjoy from him. In fact, such an acknowledgement is actually all to our benefit, since God certainly needs nothing from us. Yet we stand in need of all things from him. So thanksgiving itself adds nothing to him, but it draws us nearer to him. Lord God, all that I am and all that I have comes from you. May I never take for granted your daily, gracious, faithful care.

0: Station of the Cross Catholic Media Network presents Saints and Seasons. On August 9th, we celebrate the feast of St. John Vianney, Confessor. Jean-Marie Vianney was born near Lyon in the year of our Lord 1786 to a devout French family that traveled great distances to attend secret masses during the diabolical revolution. Though he was not unintelligent, Jean struggled in his education. At one point, he was drafted into France's war with Spain, but his younger brother offered to serve in his place. Jean was ordained in 1815 and assisted his mentor and advocate, Father Ballet, until the older priest's death. Father Vianney was then made curé, or parish priest, of a small village near Lyon called Ars, where he would serve the rest of his life. The curé of Ars was frustrated by the initial apathy and laxity of the village, and he was regularly tormented by demons, but the priest's patience and holiness eventually transformed the people of his parish. He became known for working miracles and spent up to 18 hours a day in the confessional. Near the end of his life, he could read souls, and he helped spread popular devotion to Saint Philomena. Father Vianney died in the year of our Lord, 1859. Pope Pius XI declared him patron of parish priests. He is also honored on August 4th and 8th. Also celebrated on this day are the Vigil of Saint Lawrence, Saint Teresa Benedicta of the Cross, or Edith Stein, and many other martyrs, confessors, and holy virgins. For more about the saints and seasons of the Catholic Church, visit thestationofthecross.com/saints-and-seasons.
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6: Well, the phones are ringing once again, and Mother Angelica is answering the call from her classic TV shows of the 80s and the 90s. I'm Doug Keck, along with my cohort here, our network chaplain, Father Joseph Mary Wolf, and best of the season to you, Father.
7: And to you too, Doug. And, you know, Christmas is very important to Franciscans, and it was to Mother Angelica. And I can still hear within my memory Mother singing at the midnight mass, "The child shall be king one day." You know, she would sing that with all of her heart, with her rich alto voice. And she just had a great love for this season and for this celebration.
6: And Mother Vicar was there right with her, right?
7: That's right.
6: With her beautiful
7: voice.
6: She
7: loved to sing as well. She did.
6: She had a beautiful voice. Mm-hmm. So some of our topics: pray for an enlightened conscience. Good time of year for that. Keep Christ in the workplace. Always. We have forgotten whose birthday it is. That tends to happen. And as Mother indicates, Jesus is coming, which, you know, coming in Advent, you know, we have to remind ourselves of the fact that Santa Claus isn't coming, but mm-hmm. Jesus is coming.
7: Jesus is coming. And this is a story, of course, that Mother knew quite well, growing up in a single family, a single parent home. And, you know, we discovered a letter that Mother wrote about Christmas about a year ago. One of the sisters sent this to me. And here's what Mother said. She said, "I used to ask myself that very question when I was young. As a child of a single parent family, Christmas was bleak, to say the least. My mother could never afford Christmas trees or gifts. We went to Grandma's for dinner and then came back to a cold apartment where my mother broke down in tears. The great feast of warmth, joy, and song was put in shadow by the reality of a lonely life. A life of poverty and rejection, sadness and frustration. The saddest thing of all was that there was no hope that next Christmas would be any different." But then she went on to say how things changed and how she